know that. You don't need me to teach you about life. I'm saying there are too many people in our country who are down 29, repressed, suppressed, even oppressed by a system that seems to be set up to be against them. Now, on the court with the Knicks, it's the refs, okay? Off the court, it's red tape. It's rigged outcomes. It's access to education or training or to capital or to clean food and water. Too many are down. And they face Wembanyamas everywhere. Oversized opposition that seems specially blessed. These corporate players, these tech bros, these Wall Street hustlers that seem to be giants among us and act with impunity and almost exclusively selfish interest. And they are rewarded for each and all. Just as the Knicks face the Spurs in their gaudy talent and a nagging suspicion that the refs want the Spurs to do well. But sport is often more fair than real life. You can actually overcome a flawed system or a preferenced opponent. You can actually do things to put points on the board, to win against the odds. But in reality, off the court, aspirations are too often reduced to desperate gasps in a suffocating system. Too many need multiple jobs now to make what they used to make from one. The credit card companies won't let you get off the canvas. Inflation won't let you get ahead. You can't even save because everything costs too much and people keep telling you you're wrong to feel that way. It's like every time you make a three-pointer, your opponent is automatically given four. And yet here I am talking about the Knicks. Why? Because despite all their failures, okay, and poor choices last night, they still managed to win. And winning fixes everything, at least in sport, right? Basketball is much more simple than the game we're all caught up in. If we look at why the Knicks won, we're reminded what is missing in society. You know, the reason today that this isn't the story, okay, why Josh Hart isn't the new scapegoat for Knicks fans with his epic miss. The reason we're not talking about this is because one of his teammates made one of the most athletic and improbable plays that snatched victory from the jaws of defeat. We don't see that enough in our society. We don't see that in our government and politics. We're set up on teams that are only focused on how bad the other team is, not elevating the game of their own squad. Instead, it's all about something ugly. Not this, not people coming together around a common cause. It's just about advantage. We're watching a rabid zero-sum situation where instead of trying to score more points, the goal is to just hurt the other team so it loses. And then we have what I really was bothered by, despite the magic of the moment. I've never seen anything like that game. I don't know that I ever will again. But the setting I see all the time, and it's more telling to me than anything that happened inside the arena. The real fans couldn't even get in there. The people who really love the Knicks, who really support the franchise. The tickets were made so expensive that the opportunity was only for the richest, despite their relative lack of value as real fans. In a moment where that guy in the ugly jacket, where he could have made this a reward for the many, he's going to make a fortune off this just because of the brand value. Instead, he did what the rich do. He just made as much money as he could, no matter what it meant to the people who were going to pay. As if the prices were not enough, there was literally a wall around the arena. That's where the president comes in. He knew about the piggy prices. He knew that thousands would be pushed far away, that it would be ruined for them just so that it could be something convenient for him. And he didn't care. Once again, his interests came before the needs of the many. His choice to come meant they would lose their opportunity to even get close. Now, I don't believe in jinxes, okay? I'm not saying the Knicks lost or won because of Trump. But the choice he made definitely made a bad situation worse. Again, he knew about the prices. He knew that many would suffer, and he did it anyway because it was good for him. Just like with his tariffs and his war and his inaction.

0: on fixing America's domestic problems, as he promised. He has absolutely contributed to an inflationary environment that is absolutely rigging the game. In the last 4 months, real wage growth for the working class has been totally wiped out by inflation. And if you think that we've seen the worst of the pricing and that this is all going to magically go away when this war ends, which I have no idea when that is, we'll talk about it tonight. I don't think we've seen anything yet. Global oil stockpiles have kept the prices somewhat steady, but we're running out of those. We're heading towards the lowest levels of supply since 2003. That's why the president claimed the other day that the U.S. secretly snuck millions of barrels of oil out of Iran. Well, someone didn't tell that to the energy secretary, because on the same day that secretary was asked about it and he testified to Congress, he wasn't aware of what Trump was saying. Interesting, isn't it? The administration's counter to the reality is that, you know, once the war is over and a deal, it's going to go right down. How long would that take? It's not going to be overnight, I tell you that. And that's not my word. Take the word of Shell's U.S. president.
1: There are many elements of the process that need to fall into place. The strait needs to be open. There needs to be a degree of security where we can move the products out of the strait. And then we need to restart the upstream engine. That's really the wells flowing. There has been some damage, and some of that damage will take time to fix. We will return to a normal cycle, but it's not going to be in a matter of weeks. It'll take more like quarters to half a year to return to that normal operations.
0: 6 months. And that's a conservative estimate, because the U.S. Energy Information Administration anticipates shipping through the strait won't return to pre-war levels until early 2027 at the earliest. Look, here's my takeaway from last night. The Knicks won because they changed the game to offset what was working against them. And our society needs a similar change mentality. If we want the many to be able to even have a chance, even an opportunity, to score points, let alone win. That's what these midterms are going to be about. They're going to be about inflation and a demand for change to the economic realities that are compromising too many dreams, keeping too many away from where they want to be, moving them off of what they yearn for. The time to change the game is coming, and we will see what that change will be. And this is one magic moment that I hope inspires another. Now, one of those basking in being right today is Stephen A. Smith. He warned the president not to go to Game 3. He warned him what it would mean if the Knicks lost with him there. And what would happen if after that the Knicks won last night? The president responded by calling Stephen A. a dummy. But now he looks to be pretty smart, because it all went the way Stephen A. suggested. So what did he make of last night and what it means for what happens next? The man joins me right now. I'm surprised you still have a voice after all of that you must have been feeling and shouting about last night. Neither of us has ever seen anything like it. But what do you think it means on a bigger level about what that setting was and what was so upsetting to you and me about it, about the prices and who was excluded and why?
2: Those were the kind of things that I was pointing out, which is why I never wanted the president to come for Game 3. And when he came for Game 3, remember, it was nothing about politics. It was about his presence, the inconvenience it would cause traffic-wise, the fact that a watch party outside Madison Square Garden would have to be canceled, and that there were an abundance of patrons out there. That was their definite, that was their way of being at the Garden and feeling alive and entrenched in the mix, because they couldn't afford to get those exorbitant seats that were for $10,000, $17,000, going as high as $101,000 before the price was minimized and cut in half because the president had arrived. The fact that you had that rabid kind of following, the New York Knicks had been feeding off of it en route to a 13-game playoff winning streak. The all-time record was 15 by the Golden State Warriors in 2017. The Knicks were two wins away from not just winning the championship, but accomplishing

0: it in historic fashion, and it got ruined by his arrival. And so that's the kind of stuff that I was pointing to. The fact that you had an abundance of fans out there, they didn't even mind not being in the Garden because they were together as New Yorkers, as Knicks fans, celebrating the ambiance, the environment, the fervor that you can't get from just watching it at home. And the president's arrival compromised that. I pointed that out. He took offense to it. So be it. I ended up being right. He was there. They lost. He's gone. They won.
1: And what do you think that means now? Does it reverberate beyond this series? Or do you think it's just one moment in time and done?
0: I think it's just one moment in time. I mean, I'm not here to engage in condemnation. I was pointing the finger at him, not just because he was the president of the United States, not just because no sitting president had ever attended an NBA Finals, not just because of the congestion that exists in New York City where 8.5 to 9 million people reside, but also because the guy's a New Yorker and a lifelong Knicks fan. So when we talk about the suffering, the fact that it's been 53 years since the Knicks have won a championship, that it's been 32 years since they've been able to legitimately compete for a championship, like in 1994 when they went to a seventh game against Houston and lost in 1999 to the San Antonio Spurs. He's a Knicks fan. He knows. And he can sit up there and get all petulant all he wants to and call me names and you know, question my intellect and all of this other stuff. He's a Knicks fan. He knows. I've seen Donald Trump at many a Knicks games over the year. He's a true fan of the Knicks. It's not just lip service. He really, really is a Knicks fan, and he has supported the Knicks for decades, which means he knows what that environment was like. He knows we hadn't seen anything like that before. He knows what it meant to New Yorkers to be outside celebrating and being rabid and inspiring this New York Knicks team to a championship, and he was still selfish enough to come anyway, knowing that it would bounce thousands of people out of the mix. I just thought that was the wrong thing to do, so I said so.
1: What do you think about Dolan, the owner of the Knicks? If they don't win in San Antonio and they come back home, what a huge move would it be if he had a lottery and just gave the tickets randomly away to the fans and put it as 1973 well, prices? Because I was arguing, look, I get that it's a business, Stephen A., but he's going to make a fortune right off this run anyway.
0: Well,
1: he doesn't need,
0: well, he's
1: the,
0: already
1: he doesn't
0: worth
1: need
0: billions.
1: The ticket prices. Right.
0: He's already made it worth billions. He's already made a boatload of money with this playoff run and the amount of games that the New York Knicks have been able to host. So the money's already there. So much so that the Garden put out a press release just the other day where they were talking about how for games 3 and 4, he gave out 250 tickets to underprivileged kids for each game. And that if there were a game 6 at the Garden, it was going to be 750 tickets that he was going to give out to underprivileged kids. But my point is, those are people inside of the Garden. But the Knicks are riding a wave that has been provided to them by New York City. And so when you've got New York City, if not New York State, and everywhere they go, they're celebrating you and they're pushing and they're prodding in an effort to inspire you to be all you can be so you can deliver a championship to the city for the first time since 1973. That should be enough incentive right there to shove everything aside and to be about the city, because the city has been about you, even though you haven't deserved it. This man has been residing over the New York Knicks since 1999. He's been residing over the New York Rangers since 1999. Neither franchise has won a damn thing under his stewardship. This would be the first, and he cannot deny the credit that's deserving towards the fan base that has propelled and inspired this team along the way. So you would think that he would do something and make a grand gesture like you just articulated he should, but I sincerely doubt that he'll do it, and that's the shame of it all. That's what we're pointing to. Our better selves, per se. Let's touch on that and do what's right by the city. God forbid we'd expect the president of the United States, who swears up and down he loves New York, got 43.3% of the vote. Over 3.5 million votes came his way. And even though he didn't win the state, he still gave the Republican Party like 10% bump in the state over Democrats compared to what it was in 2020 and what it was in years past. He brags about what New York has done for him and for the GOP. How come he didn't turn around and do it for them again? game three. This series might have been over by now. We might have had a sweep, and the New York Knicks might have been crowned NBA champions last night had the man never showed up to the Garden.
1: Well, we'll see what happens. A lot of people voted him for him because they were desperate for a difference to what's wrong, and those problems have only grown since this administration started. Okay. So we'll see where it all heads up on the court and off, my brother. I'm glad you were right. And I look forward to what happens next and talking to you about it. Stephen A. Smith, thank you, thank you, thank you.
0: Let's hope they close it out in five. Let's hope they close it out in five. If not, they better not lose game six. You don't want a game seven back in San Antonio.
1: No, you do not. All right, thank you, my brother. 4 minutes and 35 seconds. Coming up, inflation is everything. I mean, it just is, okay? It's where our interest rates get keyed, credit card, houses, credit lines for small businesses to the extent that they can even access them. The president said, when asked about the inflation rate being at a three-year high, oh, no, I love the inflation. I love the numbers. Was it another let them eat cake moment? The Democrats would say yes, but I say there's more to it, and I'll tell you why. Plus, J.D. Vance has got some splaining to do about the Epstein files. Why would he be part of a cover-up? What is going on here? Next.
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21: No, I love it. The numbers were great. You know what I really love? I love the inflation. You know why? Because as soon as this war is over, you know, I can say it now, something you didn't know. Do you know we've been taking out millions of barrels of oil? Nobody knows it. You know who doesn't know about it? Iran, until right now.
1: You know who else didn't know about it? The energy secretary. Now, look, I don't know whether that's true or not. I'll talk about it with the guests. But here's what I do know. I don't know if it was bad messaging or just a bad message. But the idea that inflation is no big deal and it's just going to go away is a really, really dumb thing to say. Now, let's talk about the state of play. Democratic strategist Antoine Seawright and former Trump White House press secretary Sean Spicer. It's good to have you both here. Sean, help me understand. Look, I don't know what's true and what isn't about the oil, and I don't know that you do either, so I won't put that on you. But his comments about inflation and that they're going to come right down, how risky is that for him to say?
22: Well, I think to your point, I mean, we know that he spoke after that and made it very clear that he was talking about that the numbers are way lower than expected, and that's what the good part is. Second thing is, clearly we know that when there was disruption in the market because of this conflict with Iran, that there was going to be an increase in gasoline prices, which obviously have an effect on inflation because of how important they are to transportation, et cetera. So I think he was trying to put it in context, and I know that everybody now wants to cut it and clip it and snipe at it, but I think what he was doing was explaining the situation, which is, here we are, this is the issue that we are dealing with because of the situation in Iran. Once it's over, everything will calm down. I got to tell you, Chris, as a guy who literally looks at the gas prices every day, 2 weeks ago, it was at $4.33 a gallon. This morning, it was at $3.99 a cent. So, I mean, on something as visible as gas, it is moving in the right direction. And I think people see it. They can quantify it. When you go to the grocery store, you see it as well. So I get it. I think he's trying to put this in context and tell people that things are getting better.
1: Antoine, you're shaking your head because you are hearing what I'm hearing, which is people want to live where Sean is, because most prices are going the wrong way on many different metrics. And what does this mean for where the Democrats have to position and message?
23: Sean has been around long enough to know that when you're explaining, you're losing. The reality is when in Joe Biden's last month in office, inflation was at 2.9%. Today it's at 4.2. That's a direct result of Donald Trump's choice, war of choice, and his economic agenda. We know that Maganomics has been a failure, and as a direct result of Maganomics being a failure, forget about trying to make ends meet. They're everyday Americans putting two ends together, hoping to meet. And while Sean, who I respect, has these fairy tale conversations around the price of gasoline, the best way to measure the economy or any person's economic situation is Feelonomics. Economics you and I can feel. Gas, groceries, goods, services, utilities, homes, Everything you can imagine is more expensive now than it was before Donald Trump put his hands on the economy. And that's why you've seen the success from Democrats at the ballot box in every single election since he's taken office.
1: So there are two choices, Sean, to keep it simple. One is own it and dive into it. Dive into Fix America First. Dive into the domestic agenda. The second choice is distract from it and hope that when the midterms come close and the Democrats are chasing you about the economy, you find something else that scares people more. What do you think happens?
22: Look, I've been in politics 30 years. You can't distract from the economy. I mean, as Antoine said, and I agree, that at the end of the day, people, you can't distract what they see and feel every day. If you go to the pump, is it less than it was a week ago? Are the grocery prices more than they were a week ago, a month ago, et cetera? Like I said, it's a fact. Gas prices are down 14 cents, so that's a good thing. It's moving in the right direction. Does that mean we're out of the woods? Not even close. But you can't, you know, you want to show people the promised land, but at the end of the day, you can't fake it. And if we don't see those results as Republicans going into September, October, there's no way around it. The number one, number two, and number three issue in this election is going to be the economy and how people feel it's affecting them. So we can message as well as we want, but the policies are going to speak for themselves. I believe that the president went into Iran to protect America, to make sure that we are a safer country in the long term. There was no political upside to doing what he did. He did it because it was the right thing to do. And I hope and pray that it pays off when September, October rolls around and people are looking at their economic well-being.
1: And what do you think of the politics of the war, Antoine? I'll give you the last word on this. Go ahead.
23: Sean, you know why it won't pay it off? Because the president has yet to truly justify to the American people why we're in this war of choice. And all I will say to you is that it's not just the economics you can feel through the pump. It's also healthcare, the defining issue of this election. 18.2 million Americans in places that Donald Trump won are now paying more for their premiums, co-pays, and deductibles because of Donald Trump and the Republican majority. They are going to pay for that at the ballot box.
22: I mean, let's just be honest. Where we are in healthcare is entirely 100% because of Democrats, Obamacare, the expiring subsidies. That entire situation was a Democrat-created problem.
23: Is responsible not renewing the subsidies, Sean? Come on now. You all had
22: in-out. Yeah, in other words, we need to fix the... I love how that we need to fix the problem that you guys created. You created a temporary situation.
1: Wow.
22: We had it with tax cuts. We extended them. That was a mistake that we made in 2017. But you cannot sunset a provision and then claim it's the other party's problem that you created. That's just not how it works.
1: But when you are in power and he knows this is a problem, that's why he said, I'm going to call in the healthcare bigs and I'm going to read them the Riot Act and I'm going to tell them
22: and
1: things
22: right
1: are going
22: now,
1: to change.
22: And right now, look at the price of prescription drugs. On so many key things that people take, the Trump RX is delivering for the American people on drug after drug What he's doing is driving down
1: costs. But that's a little piece. The big piece was bringing in those big shots that he promised to do and he hasn't done it yet. I got to jump. We'll keep this conversation going.
23: Can I say one thing to Sean really quick? Sean, the prescription drug piece is a pimple on the rhinoceros butt in the grand scheme of things. Just today, there was an article saying that the insurance companies, the Trump administration is trying to figure out a way to allow insurance companies to take out loans for people to pay for their insurance. In other words, an insurer would take a loan from the insurance company just to pay for their health care.
1: It's not going to happen. It's not going to happen. We need transparency on prices, and we need to stop the vertical integration of those businesses. He said he was going to call them all in. It was the best idea he's had in this administration. Sean, he should make good on it. Thank you for being here to make the case. Antoine, thank you for making the case. 4 minutes and 30 seconds. Iran will never have a nuclear weapon, okay? We all agree it can't happen. But we can't even seem to get anywhere near making that something that we can even think is real. So this is the 39th time since the war began that the president has said the deal is imminent. What are we supposed to really think about what happens next? Better minds.
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1: At Antenna TV, we've got big hair and even bigger personalities. 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
3: A big decision for the Federal Reserve. I'm Blake Berman, host of The Hill on News Nation. The Fed meets next week to decide what to do about interest rates, and it's the first meeting for the new chairman, Kevin Warsh. He's facing pressure to cut rates, but ultimately, members of the committee will also get to cast their votes. Now, while the last jobs report exceeded expectations, the new inflation reading from Wednesday showed prices rising in May, reaching the highest inflation level in 3 years. The increase, driven by the Iran conflict's stranglehold on the global energy market. Also this week, a new reading on wholesale prices show they rose 6.5% over the past year. The Federal Reserve takes into account two goals, maximum employment and stable prices, when deciding whether or not to adjust interest rates. I'm Blake Berman, and this is the News Nation Political Minute.
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9: My husband is a veteran, and he was injured in the line of duty.
10: It happened while I was deployed to Iraq. An IED detonated 3 feet from my face.
9: It was bad.
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12: They're going to make a deal.
13: Mr. President.
12: And I'll tell you what, it's a great deal. You know why it's a great deal? Because they will never have a nuclear weapon. Iran will in no way, shape, or form have a nuclear weapon or purchase a nuclear weapon.
14: Easy to say, tough to do. By AI's count, this is the 39th time the president has told us a deal is imminent. Why is this time different? Trump's former Deputy National Security Advisor, KT McFarlane, and former Defense Intelligence Agency official who focused on the Middle East and Africa, retired Major Harrison Mann, both joined me to help me make sense of this situation. Thank you both. KT, 39th time is a charm because...
15: This is the first time the Gulf Arabs have signed up to it. So the statement that came out of the White House today was, we've got a great deal, it's going to be wonderful, and this deal has been approved by the United States, Israel, Saudi Arabia, Kuwait, Bahrain, Qatar, and then he listed others. The difference this time is he has Gulf Arab buy-in. Now, why does that matter? It's because who's going to verify that they're keeping the terms of the agreement? Because you know they're going to cheat. So, Scott, we've got to have the help of the Gulf Arabs to do that, and then to enforce whatever agreement, once they do cheat, whether it's military action or financial action, you need the Gulf Arabs. Most of the Iranian frozen assets are in banks in those Gulf Arab countries. That's the big difference.
14: So last time in the JCPOA, we had the P5 plus one, right? The permanent members of the Security Council, and you had the EU in there. And that wasn't enough, certainly not just for the president's satisfaction, but for the deal to be kept in earnest. Major Mann, what do you think about the prospect of this happening because of the Arab involvement?
16: No, I think, unfortunately, we haven't seen anything yet to prove that this deal is different than the other 38 times that he claimed the deal was around the corner. The Gulf states have mostly been victims in this war. I agree that they have a part to play, mainly that they've probably been the number one elements pushing.

0: Trump to try and end the war, because they've basically been cannon fodder since it started on February 28th. But basically, you know, he has done this before. He's done this almost exact same process in the past, where he threatens to escalate massively, then negotiates against himself and says, okay, we've reached a deal. And I think the thing is, like, Trump himself doesn't know what he's going to do. He hasn't yet been tested, especially by Israel, who's almost certainly going to try to drag him back into war. So even if today, you know, he was speaking in good faith, saying, hey, I'm trying to bring this to an end, he hasn't yet been able to make the hard choices, really, that it takes to rein in Netanyahu and to make what are going to be potentially embarrassing concessions to Iran, right? I don't know how he's going to react when he turns on Fox News and sees somebody belittling him for unfreezing Iranian funds.
1: Well, I'll tell you one thing. He won't be quiet about it. KT, the BB piece is a big X factor here. You know, we hear people all the time. You hear Aaron David Miller say, BB's going to do what he's told to do. That hasn't really been the case, though, to this point. How big a factor is that?
2: Go look at the Gaza peace plan and the Gaza Accords. What Bibi, you know, Netanyahu was against it. He was against the whole peace process in Gaza, and yet he was brought in it. He finally, you know, he acquiesced to it. In fact, he even made a big speech in the Knesset saying how wonderful Donald Trump was. So I think that as far as can Bibi be brought along, yeah, because Israel doesn't have an option. And again, I think that with all due respect to the major, I don't think you really know what Donald Trump is thinking. You may think you do, but the way he thinks and the sort of where he's looking for this, I mean, I've worked with him and very closely multiple times a day, meeting him. I know how he thinks. He's looking way past the Iran war. He's looking at how do you reconfigure the Middle East? How do you have an Abraham Accords that includes all of the major Gulf Arabs and potentially even Iran? And then how do you look past the war to how does Iran rebuild? Who pays for that? Iran's got to have its energy facilities and refineries and its capability of making some money. That's why Trump hasn't gone after their economic, their industrial, their energy sites.
1: How do you, Major, we'll end on this for now. How do you deal with a situation where America's the only one who needs this to end right now? Israel doesn't want this to end. Bibi doesn't want this to end right now. This is an opportunity for him to clear out the region. The regime doesn't want this to end right now. They've never been this relevant. How do you deal with that state of play?
0: Well, I do want to point out that I think nearly the whole world wants this to end right now, right? There's countries in Asia and increasingly in Europe that have to ration fuel, that are running out of stuff. This is a global economic crisis. And as I said, the Gulf states have really been victims and they want it to end. And I would say Iran does want the war to end. But at this point, as you pointed out, they're empowered enough, or they feel empowered enough, that they don't feel like they need to accept a compromise, or they don't need to accept a deal that they can't trust. And so, you know, what I hope we see the beginning of is Trump working to rebuild the trust that he violated by, you know, bombing them twice in the middle of negotiations. But it's going to be hard. It's the thing he hasn't shown us he can do before. And I do want to agree with KT. Netanyahu does not have an option about what he does if Trump really applies leverage. I just don't think he's been willing to apply that leverage in the past. And we saw just this weekend Netanyahu testing by bombing Beirut, which he was apparently not afraid of Trump to do.
1: Well, one thing we know for sure, that is if you've got to restore trust with a bunch of terrorists, you're in a very tricky situation. KT, thank you very much for being with me. Major, it's good to have you on the show. I look forward to having you again. Yeah. I mean, these guys are terrorists who hate us. Tough to make a deal. 4 minutes and 15 seconds up next. And look, I mean, it's easy for me to say, that's why I wouldn't have gone in here this way. This is why you got to have a plan. You got to have alliances, because you're dealing with a bunch of terrorists who hate you. All right, now, Michael Jackson. This film about him blew away all records. Why? Now there is a documentary that deals with the dark side of Michael Jackson, the allegations against him, never convicted of anything. But what will this Netflix documentary, Michael Jackson, The Verdict, the journalist who broke the story of the very first allegations against Jackson involving minors, plus his former attorney, for what the truth may be. Next.
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1: It's made more than $900 million worldwide. Lionsgate, highest grossing film of all time. Michael's nephew portrays him and supposedly does a great job. Movie, though, doesn't focus on any of the allegations involving kids in him. It's his childhood through the 80s, all right, which is before allegations were made, let alone the trial in the early 2000s. But now there's a new work a Netflix docuseries that focuses entirely on these allegations. Michael Jackson, The Verdict, which is Netflix's number one show right now in more than 60 countries. Is that because of these allegations, or is it despite the nature of these allegations? Here's a little look at it.
0: This was a man who was unique in his talent, skill, and accomplishment, and unique in his victimization of children.
2: When the supposed victim was on the stand, the thing that struck me was, wow, he's just a kid.
3: It was very moving testimony. It really got to me.
1: Michael was found not guilty on all counts in that trial. So, can you separate the man and the music? Well, you tell me. That's your choice. The question is there a case to be made? Is there a truth to be exposed? Let's bring in two people featured throughout the Netflix docuseries, investigative journalist Diane Diamond. Now, she cares. She matters. Why? First person to report on Jackson's 1993 child sex allegations and was in court every day during the trial that we're talking about. She's the author of the book, Be Careful Who You Love, Inside the Michael Jackson Case. And counselor Mark Garagos, who's one of Michael's lawyers early on in that matter, says it should have never even gone to trial. Good to have you both. Thank you. Diane, sitting in that courtroom, do you believe that despite the jury's findings, that there is a truth that has yet to be revealed?
11: Well, I think there's a truth to be revealed to the public, because there were no cameras in the courtroom, as you know, Chris. And so a lot of the reporting, I thought, unless you really sat down and read the long articles in the LA Times or something, a lot of the truth of the trial got overshadowed by the celebrity of Michael Jackson. There were so many witnesses that came forward to testify about Jackson's bad behavior with young boys. The mother of the first accuser from 93 testified about how she was bamboozled and by Jackson into letting her 11, 12-year-old son sleep with him. There were maids testifying about Jackson showering with young boys. There was a maid, Blanca Francia, who said, he molested my young son. And then her son came to the witness stand to tearfully testified about how he had been molested while watching cartoons in a sleeping bag with Michael. When he got home, his mother discovered three $100 bills in his little shorts pocket. You know, if you didn't believe the child at the center of this criminal trial, there were lots of other people who testified. There was a security guard from Neverland who testified he saw Michael Jackson performing oral sex on a 12-year-old boy outside the pool in the shower. Now, you know, I'm not sure the public really knows how much devastating testimony there was. And that's why I'm really glad Netflix decided to focus just on the trial, because no one ever has.
1: But Mark, despite everything that Diane is saying, the jury found not guilty on all charges. Why?
12: Well, I can tell you, because I did the investigation for the year and a half leading up to his arrest. I testified not once, but twice. I was his lawyer through the arraignment until Tom Snedden and Ron decided they were going to bring that count one, which was, I think, directed us at my team. And frankly, I told you before, Chris, I sat down with Snedden before he filed the charges, and I told him, you can't win this case. I've done the investigation. You don't have the evidence. In fact, the evidence points away. Interestingly, what Diane just detailed for you was not focused on the charges themselves, but what is called the 1101 evidence, similar crimes. 1101 is the evidence of other or similar acts. That is not to the charge. And under the law, what the jurors heard, and, you know, I agree with Diane to this extent. I've told you before, I think that for Michael being acquitted, he should have had cameras in the courtroom. I think for Scott Peterson, who was contemporaneous and was convicted, there should have been cameras in the courtroom so the public could have seen it, because the 12 people who mattered saw the evidence and they voted unanimously not guilty across the board.
1: I think there should be cameras in every courtroom, unless you have such a sensitivity with a minor. And in

0: Even then, you can protect the minor, but the days of trust but verify are over. We got to verify everything, and then maybe we'll start to trust something again. So, Diane, how do you distinguish between only knowing what you show and the burden of proof in a courtroom, which is very high, with what you believe may be true despite what there is proof of?
1: Well, I'm going to disagree with Mr. Garagus that there was not a lot of testimony about the child at the center of the criminal trial. There was. He testified. His brother, Starr, testified that he saw Michael Jackson molesting him. And if you didn't want to believe that family, well, there was a guy named Stan Katz, who is an esteemed child psychologist, who testified that he interviewed this family and those two boys extensively, and he thought right. There was some there, and he reported it to the police, and that's how the whole case got started.
0: Mark, put a button on it.
2: Look, the fact remains, you can talk about a hired gun who says, I interviewed somebody. You can talk about the fact that there was testimony.
1: Well, you just said you did that, too.
2: That
1: you just said
2: somebody
1: you interviewed.
2: Else. But the problem was that you can't, that is inescapable, is all of the evidence was presented to 12 jurors, and all 12 jurors agreed. Now, you can say, well, they didn't hear this or they didn't hear that, but they're the ones who heard the evidence over weeks and weeks.
0: Right.
2: They're the ones who voted unanimously not guilty. So I understand the frustration of those around it because they wanted a different result. But the fact remains is that it was tried. You know, it was presided over by Judge Melville, who was very, very competent.
0: All right. I'm out of time on this, but this is just...
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0: Between what can be proven in court and what you may be suspicious is actually true. You'll never get me past, and probably many of you, the idea of sleeping with kids, let alone kids that aren't yours. There's just something fundamentally weird about that, okay? Now, where it manifests and what it means, we'll watch it all unfold together. Leland Vitter, right now.
21: Yeah, it might be true with the Epstein files too, right?
0: Look, to me, it's the only human trafficking situation in history that had one person attached to it. I mean, it's obviously BS.
21: Yeah, what we believe versus what we can see versus what we can prove. Chris, great show. Welcome back, friends. Welcome to the program. There's kind of a sense of deja vu all over again in Washington, D.C., and perhaps in Iran, or all over again and again and again. Start with a live look at Beirut. The sun just is about to come up, 4 in the morning there. The whole region is waiting to figure out whether this time is going to be any different. So tell me if you've heard this story before. President Trump says the deal with Iran is nearly done. Signatures are coming. He's calling off strikes that would be happening right now and would have been punishing and awful, but the Iranians have capitulated. He is once again taking the Iranians at their word, and he is celebrating a memorandum of understanding that there might be a deal to keep talking for 60 days about finalizing a deal.
22: Why are you so convinced that this time is different?
23: Because they've taken a pounding. They've taken a pounding like very few people could take, and they want to make the deal a lot more than I do.
21: And President Trump says he has received new promises for the deal, which seems to be as thin as turnip soup. In fact, there's reporting they're falling apart right now. However, the president insists he is getting everything he wanted.
24: How confident are you that there will be a signing this weekend? Because you have come close to sealing a deal, but at the last minute it has fallen apart.
23: And it'll be soon, maybe this weekend.
24: And has the Supreme Leader approved this deal, sir?
23: I understand the answer is yes.
24: But has Iran committed to not pursuing a nuclear weapon, or will there be more negotiations on that down the line?
23: They will not have a nuclear weapon. They've agreed to that.
21: Axios reports three key issues help narrow the gap. A framework for releasing Iran's frozen assets, meaning the Iranians get a lot of money if this happens. Plans for reopening the Strait of Hormuz during the 60-day ceasefire, so at some point, the Iranians still maintain control of the strait, and how negotiations over Iran's nuclear program will be conducted during the 60-day ceasefire period. Again, Iran gets real wins. We get promises from terrorists. Axios' Barak Ravid also reports that Iran's negotiation team says no text for a preliminary memorandum of understanding with the United States has been approved. So there seems to be a little bit of a distance between President Trump and the Iranians. And you can't fault President Trump for wanting a deal. a deal with Iran that is a good deal for America would be a good thing, but Trump keeps getting burned over and over again. Nothing would be better than for the Iranians to stop funding terror, give up their enriched uranium, and allow free trade in the Strait of Hormuz. It would be good for Iran. It would be good for the Middle East. It would be good for the United States. It would be good for Israel. The only thing it wouldn't be good for is the mullahs and the Islamic Revolutionary Guard. If Trump gets those things through the negotiations, awesome. But we need to be honest about what Iran is doing, not just cheerlead our president, who admittedly is trying hard to get something done that no American president has ever been able to get done. So let me do this another way. My job is to ask questions. Here it goes. When has taking the Iranians' word on anything worked out well for anyone, much less President Trump?
1: We have major points of agreement. I would say almost all points of agreement.
2: I do see a deal in Iran, yeah.
1: It's looking very good that we're going to make a deal with Iran, and it's going to be a good deal.
23: We've had very good talks over the last 24 hours. And it's very possible that we'll make a deal.
2: We've had periods of time where we thought pretty much getting close to making a deal and didn't work out. But this is a little bit different.
1: It'll open up immediately upon signing, which could be in 2 or 3 days.
23: We have a signing soon, and the documents are in pretty final shape.
21: America keeps taking concrete actions of goodwill. The Iranians keep making promises while continuing to punch us in the nose. Libby Dean in Washington with what her sources are saying from the White House, specifically also on this reporting, Libby, that the Iranians may not have actually approved this.
3: Yeah, and with that, Leland, I mean, President Trump said tonight on a telerally that the war with Iran is over. Whether or not they've agreed to that is the big question. That's the clearest actually he had been yet, though, about this memorandum of understanding that's on the table and what it actually means for this conflict. And it comes after we saw that major pivot from President Trump earlier today. He started the day by threatening this third day of bombing tonight on Iran, also seizing Karg Island, and then he called it off just 4 hours later. And the U.S. and Iran, as you just played out, Leland, they have appeared to be close to a deal time and time again. But just yesterday, the president had even said the Iranians were playing the U.S. for suckers in these negotiations. But this time now you're seeing President Trump say he actually believes Iran's supreme leader has given his approval. That would be big and also be a major key difference from what the president has said in the past about where these negotiations stood. This really a deal to talk about a deal, but it could be signed this weekend, potentially in Europe, as you heard the president float. The president can't make it because he's got that UFC fight at the White House for his birthday, America's 250th. So instead, he says he's going to send the vice president if this ultimately happens, Leland.
21: Yeah, the vice president, I think, is a little bit resonant on this. He went to Pakistan for 12 hours and got pretty well embarrassed in that. Not his fault, but that's what happened. Libby Dean, thank you very much. With us now, Caroline Sunshine, former Trump White House official, 2024 campaign deputy communications director, Brigadier General John Tykert, former Air Force combat pilot, former assistant deputy undersecretary of the Air Force. Normally it's ladies first, but General, I want to start with you, with what the president said. He said, because they've taken a pounding like very few people could take. That part, I think, is true, that the Iranians have been able to withstand an amount of American pressure that both the CIA, the Mossad, and thus President Trump never thought they would be able to withstand.
4: Leland, you're right, and I think that was true 9 weeks ago when we were on the verge of decisively striking them. And then we made a deal, and now for the last 9 weeks, we've actually taken the pressure off of them. In fact, at each turn, they have provoked. We have responded in a minimalist fashion, and I actually think each time they're testing us to prove that we're eager to make a deal and that we don't want to escalate a return to major military operations, and this just furthers that hypothesis in the minds of the Iranians.
21: Caroline, you have been staunchly against this war from the beginning. You've said that it's, for lack of a better term, a betrayal by President Trump of the America First movement. Are you therefore very happy that this deal is about to happen?
5: Absolutely. Great to see you. Great to see the Brigadier General. I always appreciate your perspective and your service. Yes, I'm delighted. I think we could just leave, but I'm delighted to see that there's a deal, and I want us to keep going in that direction because, look, there's a lot of ways to wage war. And the truth is...

0: believe there's going to be a deal?
1: The fact that
0: you've been disappointed before.
1: Yeah. The fact that the president is saying that J.D. Vance is going to the signing makes me skeptical, because I really think if it really was a deal this time, the president himself would want the optics of being the one to sign it and have those optics, which rightfully so. So I'm skeptical of that optically, but we'll see. But, you know, there's a lot of ways to wage war. And what Iran has figured out is they're waging economic warfare against us because they closed the Strait of Hormuz. And what we didn't calculate for was, if you remember, this is one of the reasons I was against this war from the beginning. When the Strait of Hormuz was closed, when we did those strikes in the beginning that started this war, we were told that the people of Iran were going to rise up and take over the regime.
0: Yep.
1: Well, we're 102 days in, and that hasn't happened. And if it hasn't happened by now,
0: Very
1: it's not
0: point.
1: Going to happen by now. And so what yep. Iran has learned is they go, that's a really nice stock market that you have there. Would be a shame if anything happened to it. And I think our latest round of strikes were just called off by the president, actually, because Iran, just in the last 24 hours, threatened to treat Elon Musk's infrastructure in the Middle East as military targets, because Starlink has been used in our U.S. military operations against Iran. And guess who has an IPO tomorrow? SpaceX. So Iran has figured out that the way you wage war against us is through the stock market. And the best way we can deprive them of that leverage is to either, sure, get
0: All
1: a deal
0: right,
1: ASAP or just come
0: theory.
1: Home.
0: Okay, hold on. Caroline, let me get a question here, though. You have been very against this war in the beginning. You said we should just leave. If President Trump ends up with a deal that Iran gives up their enriched uranium, stops funding terrorism, and opens the Strait of Hormuz, won't you have been proven wrong and Trump will have been proven right as the ultimate deal maker and negotiator?
1: Well, I think we were told this war was going to be 4 to 6 weeks. We're now in day 102. We were told the regime was going to be overthrown. That didn't happen. Again, I'll always go back
0: to the
1: fact
0: that you can't give him a win on this?
1: I want a deal more than anything, and I want to see that happen. But the president, on his second inaugural address, told the American people, we won't just be judged by the battles that we win, but also by the wars that we don't start. The wars we don't start.
0: Okay. I hear you. Let me. President Trump is saying this time is going to be different. Take a listen.
2: Yesterday that Iran may be tapping along the U.S. Those were the words that you used. What makes you believe that they are sincere this time in wanting to pursue
3: diplomacy? It's the level of enthusiasm for getting it done. And we were hitting them very hard for the last 3 days. We're going to hit them even harder tonight. They knew that. We told them exactly what we were going to do.
0: General, have you seen anything in the Iranians' behavior that they have an enthusiasm for a deal? Because I'm missing it.
4: Leland, I have not. And I agree with Caroline that we have seen Iran wage economic warfare against us, but they're also waging credibility warfare against us. And I shudder when the president says the things that he says, because we have not seen any inclination of either good faith words or good faith actions from Iran for the last 47 years, and certainly for the last 9 weeks since the ceasefire took place. In fact, the ceasefire took place 9 weeks ago, and the only precondition was that the Strait of Hormuz would be opened up, no strings attached. We've never seen that come to fruition. And I'm very concerned that the Iranian regime continues to play the United States, and our credibility is suffering.
0: Yeah, I think it's noteworthy for our audience to point out that both of you clearly have and remain supporters of President Trump and are taking this viewpoint. General, last 30 seconds to you. What would Iranian capitulation look like? What would be an action that the president could bank on and say, hey, this is what the Iranians did. They're actually serious.
4: The first step would be completely open up the Strait of Hormuz, no strings attached. And if they did that tomorrow, then I would believe that maybe we were on a pathway to subsequent successes.
0: All right. Caroline Sunshine, General John Tykert, thank you both very much. Well, Americans are mad as hell at the establishment, Republican and Democrat. Does that mean we can finally throw the bums, all of them, out?
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3: The Senate. He's a pig. He's not a senator. He's a joke. He's a con man.
0: That pig Donald Trump is referring to is, of course, Graham Plattner, the new Democratic nominee for Senate. Whether or not you believe he's a pig is up to you. He could also be a con man, a joke. He could also very likely be the next senator from Maine. And Republicans who are dismissing him are making an enormous mistake. He is leading incumbent Republican Susan Collins in the polls. Friend of the show Mark Halperin recently argued that it may not have to do with Graham Plattner. It has much more to do with just how angry people are at Susan Collins and people like her who have been in Washington since I was in middle school.
10: It's an anger, visceral, white-hot anger at elites, whether they're financial elites or political elites, whoever they are. And Graham Plattner, from the very beginning of his campaign, has tapped into that. You got to say brilliantly, you got to say Plattner has understood why Americans are so upset.
0: Yeah, it's the exact same anger that Donald Trump tapped into in 2016. That anger is real. You can see it popping up all over the country in the 2026 midterms. And the fact that Bernie Sanders' chosen candidates are doing quite well. You also see it in Texas, where Trump won by over 13 points. And a new poll out this week shows Democrat James Talrico tied with Trump-backed Ken Paxton. Talrico is a candidate who talks about God as non-binary, has argued there are six different sectors, and ran a meatless campaign. He's now had to spend the past few weeks trying to clean up a mess of wildly woke pandering from a few years ago.
18: There are many more than two biological sexes. In fact, there are six.
19: I know there are two sexes, men and women.
20: I am proud to say that our campaign has officially become a non-meat campaign.
21: I'm not a vegan. I'm an eighth-generation Texan. I've been eating barbecue since before Ken Paxton's first indictment.
18: God is non-binary.
21: There are some statements that I've made that I certainly regret. There are statements that I've made where I've missed the mark. I'll be the first to admit that.
0: With us now, Chris Salcedo, the liberty-loving Latino heard on radio all across Texas, author of The Rise of the Liberty-Loving Latino. Chris, good to see you. Thank you. How
22: nice
0: do you explain a state where Trump won by 13 points and Talrico is now tied?
22: Oh, I can explain it easily. The campaign just started. As you may or may not know, Leland, I know you do, but maybe your audience doesn't. The National Republican Senatorial Committee just spent a reported close to $100 million to defeat the only conservative in the race. His name is Ken Paxton. And so the Republicans were not spending money to defeat Democrats. The Republicans in Washington were spending money to defeat a conservative so that one of these legacy individuals who's made a career out of being a politician, something the founding father never wanted.
0: Chris, the primary runoff is in the past. I'm looking forward. And frankly, the Republicans have done their level best, and I understand why, and they've got a lot of ammunition to go after Talrico. Take a listen.
23: Talrico is a poor man's Beto. He doesn't have the charisma or the capability.
24: Look, I think he got lost and ended up in the wrong state. He should be in California, not in Texas.
25: I don't think the people of Texas believe that God is non-binary, do they?
26: No.
25: I don't think that the people of Texas believe that there are six sexes, do they?
26: No!
27: If you were making a list of 1,000 adjectives to describe this guy, masculine would not be one of them.
0: There is now a new AI ad of Talrico in dresses dancing around. And you're telling me that Texas doesn't know who he is and this 46-46 poll isn't real?
22: Well, I could point out a Qantas poll that just came out a week ago that showed Ken Paxton up by 2 points. The problem is people aren't paying attention right now. We're just getting into the summer, Leland, and the campaign hasn't even started yet. When people start paying attention in the fall, and by the way, similar polling was happening with Robert Francis, Beta O'Rourke. We get this kind of treatment from the left-wing press all the time here in Texas. Oh, this time it's all going to be different. It's the same story.
0: It may not be, but I guess, Chris, I'm trying to figure out in a county that Trump won handily down in the Rio Grande Valley for the first time he flipped it because of Latinos. John Cornyn won down there, or Paxton won something by 60 votes out of 90 votes for Republicans and more than 1,000 for Democrats. You're telling me there's no erosion of support for Republicans because of the economy right now?
22: I don't think right now it's a little early in the cycle, Leland, to be thinking about this is going to last all the way to Election Day. Now, I think there are some headwinds happening in the economy. I think you were talking about it with the Iranian conflict, what that's doing to gas prices. Of course, that's going to factor into these polls that only give us a snapshot. But, you know, talk to me toward the fall, and we're going to start to have a much better sense of where this race is really going.
0: Man, Chris, I got to tell you, I love your optimism. If I'm ever having a bad day and the ratings are really terrible, I'm going to call you for a pep talk, all right?
22: Do so.
0: All right. Chris Salcedo, thank you very much. Every society throughout history, and this is true, it has had kings and peasants to serve the kings. There is one exception. That is America. That is what made us so special. So how can we stop our march right now that we are on towards an American aristocracy?
1: Okay, that's all for today. I'm a teacher, and I've got a big job. I shape the mind of every student who walks through my classroom doors. But my department isn't the biggest in school. You know what is? Athletics. And it's the athletic administrator who makes it all happen. So while you're thanking me for all that I do, thank them too. They deserve it.
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2: SpaceX has attracted more than $100 billion in retail orders ahead of its market debut.
3: Nothing's ever been tested at this size before. This is three times the largest U.S. IPO that we've ever seen.
4: Wall Street is buzzing with anticipation ahead of tomorrow's SpaceX IPO. It's going to create scores of new billionaires and very easily could turn Elon Musk into the world's first trillionaire. And you hear that, what does that really mean? How do we show you what $1 trillion means? Let's do it in something that we all know, time. So a million seconds ago was the beginning of June, just 11 days ago. A billion seconds ago, I was in elementary school, 32 years ago. A trillion seconds ago, in other words, Elon Musk's wealth, was 31,000 years ago, closer to 32,000 years ago. For those of you keeping score, that was the Ice Age. So $1 trillion is an awful lot of dough. It kind of reminds you of a different time in American history, the Gilded Age. Throughout history, most societies have been divided into classes, the pharaohs and the servants, the aristocracy and the commoners. It's what led to violent revolutions. Never worked out very well for the rich folks. Think about France, Russia, Cuba, Venezuela. What made America different was this vibrant, thriving middle class that got richer and more prosperous as the rich grew. It seemed fair that way. Now the wealthier are getting still wealthier, fabulously wealthy in the case of Elon Musk, but the middle class is getting hit every year, every day maybe, with higher and higher prices. And they feel there is an inability to get ahead. They feel like it's not fair anymore. 61% of Americans now say it would be difficult or impossible to cover a $1,000 expense. The American dream feels farther and farther away, while the lucky few are going to get rich off of SpaceX tomorrow. The difference between America's wealthiest and those just getting by is less of a gap. It now feels more like a Grand Canyon. Politics, of course, downstream of culture. The same elitist dynamic that fueled Trump's political movement in 2016 now fueling the Bernie Sanders socialist movement today, as evidenced by, perhaps best, up in Maine, Graham Plattner, who just won the Democratic nomination for Senate.
5: I have never met people who are more hard scrabble, even in a place that requires you to work like two or three different jobs. We have watched this state become essentially unlivable for working class people, and it makes me deeply angry.
4: Former Trump advisor Steve Cortez is with us. Steve, you tapped into this populist movement in 2016. You were there. You understood it long before, after a very successful career in the finance world. You got this anger. How did Democrats co-opt it?
6: Yeah. Well, first of all, I don't think they are going to successfully co-opt it, but I think that you make an important point here, which is that populism is not a fad, right? Populism is a systemic shift in the United States because the working class masses believe that they have been cheated, and I think understandably believe they've been cheated by a largely crooked system. So to me, it's either going to be populism of the left, which I view as ugly and even violent, or it's going to be the populism of the right, which is patriotic and tradition-loving. But the key here, I think, Leland, is, and the difference between prior eras of American history, middle-class Americans did not resent the wealthy because they overwhelmingly believed that they at least had a shot to get there themselves. That belief is not widely shared now in today's society. That's just simply the new reality.
4: Okay. Do you think that is a fair and accurate feeling?
6: Yeah, unfortunately, I do. And I'll tell you the main reasons why. Globalization has been terrible for the working class masses. It's been fantastic for the managerial class, for the credentialed elites. So this multi-decade globalist economic trend, has been extremely harmful to regular folks. What I would also say at the same time,
4: you know, you sound like Bernie Sanders, right?

0: so-called robber barons. I think they were 10 times more altruistic and patriotic than any of the tech titans of today.
1: Well, I think
0: a couple
1: of the people dying in the coal mines might disagree with you. Either, I don't know, probably. The workers might have. But that neither here nor there. I said you sounded like Bernie Sanders, so now we'll play Bernie Sanders and let the audience decide.
2: People will tell you that Bernie Sanders is far left. He's an extremist because he thinks the United States of America should do what every other major country on earth does and guarantee health care to all people. That's radical. That's extreme. Well, I'll tell you what's extreme. Extreme is when one man owns more wealth than the bottom 53% of American households. That's extreme. That's radical.
1: Now, I do love the crowd there that Bernie's talking to, who is all the credentialed elite class in Washington. But that has a lot of validity. And I'm wondering now, twofold. One, if the anger that was there in 2016 that was real, there's not a lot of people who are going to say, look, we gave Republicans a chance, and look what they did with it. The problem got worse.
0: Mm-hmm. Yeah, listen, you make an important point right now. I mean, yes, you absolutely are, because the Republican Party, as the current governing party of America, is being held responsible in all of the polling that's out there, both the polling I do myself, as well as all credible public polling, is being held responsible for an economy which working class people tell us is not working for them. Now, it certainly wasn't working for them under Joe Biden either. But the point is, the Republicans have the reins of power right now, and as such, they are getting that blame. So to me, you know, what are the answers? Well, first of all, stop the war, okay, immediately. Wrap this war up. Number two is immigration control. We're doing some really important work. President Trump has closed the border, thankfully. We need to get even more serious now about internal enforcement. I think we also need to pause legal immigration to this country so that we can see prosperity on Main Street and Main Street wages rise again for this country. But look, Bernie Sanders is, and a lot of folks on the populist left, they do correctly identify the problem. They just have all the wrong answers, right? All state control.
1: And to be fair, they have tried their answers in other countries with predictable, right, disastrous, and universal results. Last point in 30 seconds, Steve. The one thing, though, I don't see Republicans talking about is any sense, and I hate to use this word, of fairness. Yes, the top 50%, the top 1% pay whatever percentage of taxes. They also have a far greater percentage of income. I don't see Republicans talking about closing the carried interest loophole deduction, the oil depletion allowance deduction, getting rid of the deduction for private jets and increased depreciation for yachts, on and on and on. I don't see any Republicans talking about that.
0: Leland, I think that if more Americans understood what the carried interest loophole actually is, and I say this as somebody who benefited from it for decades, they would be absolutely outraged. It would be a pitchfork moment. It's unfair. It should not exist. It's absolute charity to some of the wealthiest people in American society. And the Republicans are lucky that most Americans don't simply understand what a giveaway and what a really grift it is.
1: Well, well said, Steve, and honest, as you are, having benefited for so many years. Steve Cortez, thank you very much. Speaking of Elon Musk, he does actually love America and love freedom. We know that because the European political class hates him. Elon Musk is their new villain, not because he is a trillionaire, but because he's willing to talk about Western values. You see, to most in Europe, the problem isn't Muslim immigrants overrunning European cities and trying to behead locals. That's what happened in Belfast over the weekend. A Sudanese asylum seeker brought his culture literally to Northern Ireland. You can see it on video there. The politicians are really mad, not at the immigrants. They're mad at Elon Musk and social media telling the rest of Europe and the world about the attempted beheading.
3: How does the government view the actions of Elon Musk, who would appear online almost to be trying, I think it's fair to say, to whip up unrest in this country, Minister?
4: Yeah, I think it's appalling. Anyone that is seeking to drive and exploit a situation like this to drive their own political agenda is grievously wrong and doing damage.
1: And you thought MS Now was bad. Musk has been very vocal on the protests. One tweet reading, "Murderous migrants beheading innocent people in their hometown is what's making people angry, not social media." And people are angry. There was another night of rioting in Belfast. after that horrible

0: graphic video of a Sudanese immigrant trying to behead a man in the street. Can't imagine why those in Belfast are upset. Let's bring in Niall Standage, White House columnist for The Hill and a native of Belfast. I think Niall probably agree with the people that I disagree with that Elon Musk is the problem.
1: Yes, certainly. I think Elon Musk is someone who has inflamed this situation. And I further think, Leland, and it's not that usual for me to take exception that easily, but to say, as you did in your introduction, that that Sudanese man brought his culture to Northern Ireland. We're talking about a violent incident, obviously indefensible, obviously by one individual, and terrible, terrible action. To suggest that is a bringing of Sudanese or any other culture is an outrageous thing to say.
0: Mm. Really? So have you spent a lot of time in the Middle East, Niall?
1: Well, I'll tell you what I have done in relation to the suggestion that these activities are an alien culture. I, early in my journalistic career, interviewed a man by the name of John White. He was then in the edges of respectable politics. He had a conviction in 1973 for a double murder in which he, a white Protestant, pro-religious loyalist, cut a man's throat. The answer to my question was no. Was he striking a blow for loyalist culture? Is Islam a violent and conquering culture?
0: Okay. According to the Interior Ministry, this is of France, of the Interior Ministry, 93% of thefts and 63% of sexual assaults on public transport in the Île-de-France region are committed by foreigners. At the same time, sexual violence in these spaces has increased 86% in 10 years. And you're telling me that the influx of immigrants from Muslim countries doesn't have anything to do with this?
1: I am telling you that it is completely, completely an overgeneralization to suggest that people of a particular religious faith are therefore intrinsically violent.
0: I'm talking about the culture. Okay, I'll try another one. Denmark took in 321 Palestinian refugees in 1992. By 2019, 64% had been convicted of a crime, and including 34% of their children, too. A very large portion were also on welfare. Again,
1: I note that your source for that is Nigel Farage, MP.
0: My source for that is the Danish Ministry, Interior Ministry. I ask you the question, though, Niall. If the statistics aren't the problem, why does everybody get so mad when you talk about them?
1: Because I think that people understand that one of the effects of talking about them is the kind of violence that we have seen in the wake of that attack in Belfast, where we have children burned out of their homes, where we have absolutely, like a nine-year-old little girl been brought, you might see it actually on that footage, protected by the police from racist violence. People have been burned out who had nothing to do with what happened. Racist violence is always bad.
0: But Niall, maybe people wouldn't be in the street with pitchforks if their politicians were more worried about protecting them than they were about toxic empathy towards a culture that brutalizes women, that condones this kinds of violence, that lives by Sharia law in these countries that these people come from. Pete Hegseth, for example, was talking about that in France ahead of D-Day. Take a listen.
2: Sadly, today, different European beaches are stormed by different dangerous ideologies. When will European capitals do something about that invasion? As our great president Ronald Reagan once said, freedom is never more than one generation away from extinction. You don't pass it to the next generation in the bloodstream. It must be defended by each and every generation.
0: You get the last 30 seconds.
1: I would just say that the greatest city in this country and the greatest city, in my view, in the world is New York City, where one-third of the inhabitants are immigrants, where the children in the public school system come from homes that speak 180 foreign languages. And I think that is the large and generous United States that I like, and not this narrow, xenophobic, nativist version that is coming into fashion at the
0: New York City just elected a terrorist sympathizer. So I guess we both need each other's voice.
1: I thought I got the last word. Thank you. That is outrageous.
0: Yeah, I changed the rules. That's what happens when it's your show. Niall, thank you, as always. First wrote about this in War Notes, and we are going to continue to write about it in War Notes. It is one of, if not the most important story of the 21st century. It's a free look at the show every day at warnotes.com. There is now a premium version of War Notes available. There is a video that comes out. I record it every day right after the editorial meeting at 12:30. It is our first look at the most important stories of the day. Sign up for warnotes.com, the premium version. A lot of interesting things that come with that. Also on social media, at Leland Vittert. 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So, let me just ask you a very simple question. Are we really being told the truth about gas prices? When they go up, it is hell to pay. When they go down, it's like crickets. So how much of what we are paying at the pump is actually just manipulation? 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
5: A big decision for the Federal Reserve. I'm Blake Berman, host of The Hill on News Nation. The Fed meets next week to decide what to do about interest rates, and it's the first meeting for the new chairman, Kevin Warsh. He's facing pressure to cut rates, but ultimately, members of the committee will also get to cast their votes. Now, while the last jobs report exceeded expectations, the new inflation reading from Wednesday showed prices rising in May, reaching the highest inflation level in 3 years. The increase, driven by the Iran conflict's stranglehold on the global energy market. Also this week, a new reading on wholesale prices show they rose 6.5% over the past year. The Federal Reserve takes into account two goals, maximum employment and stable prices, when deciding whether or not to adjust interest rates. I'm Blake Berman, and this is the News Nation Political Minute.
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27: When this deal is signed, is the United States going to immediately lift the blockade?
28: Yes, that's true. That's part of the deal.
27: And
28: you'll have oil prices dropping like a rock.
29: I was in Iowa. It was $1.85 a gallon. And I don't know if I'm going to get there, but we're going to get pretty close. It's going to come down, and when oil comes down, everything else comes down. And most importantly, we have a deal that Iran will never have a nuclear weapon.
0: That would be great news, but tonight I am thrilled to share some good news, at least on that path for you. Gas prices are down for the fourth week in a row. The national average price of regular is now 40 cents cheaper than it was a month ago. Funny, that's not making a ton of news, because when gas prices were soaring, the drumbeat was deafening.
30: We're starting this week with even higher gas prices.
31: Boy, drivers are really feeling the impact of what is happening in the Middle East right now at the gas pump.
32: It just keeps going up. Gas prices are now near or over $4 in Iowa.
33: New at 6, gas prices today have reached the highest daily average in the last 4 years.
0: And now that prices are sinking, thanks to our line producer Mary Kate Buckman, we are able to check back in with those same news stations. Six seconds of zen here at the end of the show. I hope you enjoyed them. I did. The point, of course, is that there's been utter silence about prices coming down. It shows you how much of what we're paying at the pump is manipulated in a way. Who's doing that and what's going on behind the scenes is the purview of my next guest, Scott Schellady, the host of Cow Guy Close on RFD TV. Scott, I think most people are elated that prices are down. They may not necessarily realize it because the news hasn't told them every hour, but my question is this. Things haven't really changed in Iran, vis-a-vis Iran, in the past month. Why have prices gone down so substantial?
34: Well, quite simply, we've just seen the price of oil per barrel come down. I mean, we had a high of around 119 bucks a barrel. We're now just around 90, just below it, actually, after today's sell-off. And so we've seen oil come off about 20, 25 bucks. But at the same time, you have to realize the mentality of the gas stations at the corner in the small towns that you live in, right? When we see gas or oil prices rise, gas stations will almost raise their prices almost penny for penny as you see these the price per barrel go up on the futures market. But when they come down, the gas stations on the corner, they're going to keep their prices steady until they empty the tanks below the pumps and they get a new batch of gas to sell you. That's when they'll lower the price. So they raise them on a daily basis and they lower them on a weekly or maybe even a monthly basis. That's really what happens to the consumer.
0: That's a fair point. And yes, the price of oil's come down, but again, not much that we knew of was changing. Yesterday, President Trump did say there was one thing going on. Take a listen.
29: We've been taking out many ships that nobody knew. Even the fake news didn't know it. But over the last month, we've been
28: taking out ships, big ships, quietly at night. We bombed their radar and everything so they couldn't see what was going on. And we took out some nights 25 ships, some nights 15. Last 4 or 5 nights we did 25, 22, 21, 26, 18, and 14. Who else would remember those numbers? Nobody.
0: Is this why the price of oil came down so substantially? There was a lot more oil on the market than anybody knew about because of the escort program?
34: Well, there's a few people that do know about it. Obviously, President Trump's one of them. But yeah, it's not something that the mainstream media is going to want to tell you about. And they won't also tell you about this next stat. President Trump's exactly right. We have been getting oil out in the middle of the night. But, you know, Leland, we've got 262 oil tankers on order around the globe to be built right now. That's an all-time record high. It's never been that high, and it's 1,000 times higher than it was just 2 years ago. So somebody knows something about the oil backlog that's about to hit this market. So you think about, well, what's oil per barrel going to do? Is it going to slowly but surely come down when the Straits of Hormuz opens and we finally get a deal with Iran, which is going to be imminent at some point in time? We'll get one. I'm sick of arguing about how long a piece of string is, but it's going to happen. And when that does, are you going to be an oil trader and stand in there and want to pay $80 a barrel or $75 a barrel on top of the fact that we have 262 oil tankers that are on order, 1,000% higher than it was 2 years ago? I think people know that this bowling ball is going through the boa constrictor. We've got a
0: backlog. We got to run. I hear you. Thank you very much. I'm going to cut you off before the computer does. One thing for tomorrow when we come back.
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17: It doesn't exist.
0: I think Katie Pavlich may agree with that statement. Katie?
18: Just let the guy go to the game. I saw that they also destroyed a taxi cab flying in a Palestinian flag, too. What a nice thing to do with someone's livelihood. Just a great way to get people on your
0: side. And beat up
18: a
0: bunch of Spurs fans. I mean, yeah, New York is awesome.
18: Yeah, sounds great. Glad I wasn't
0: Mom
18: there
0: Mom Dami's doing
18: night,
0: a bang-up job.
18: As usual, yes, indeed. Leland, great show tonight. See you tomorrow. Hello, welcome to Katie Pavlich Tonight. Well, more California scheming. The fraud task force yanked tens of millions of dollars from Los Angeles homeless programs because that money wasn't going to homeless people. Plus, a new multi-agency initiative to protect unaccompanied migrant children from the horrors of child trafficking after the Biden administration's open borders enabled a lot of it. It's all coming up, but first. President Trump paused tonight's plan to hit Iran very hard, saying the U.S. is close to signing an agreement with the regime.
28: We just made a great settlement of the war with Iran, and we're going to be subject to finalization of documents. We should get done over the next few days. We'll probably have a signing maybe in Europe, and it's a great thing.
18: So can this settlement deliver a deal that achieves America's goals? President Trump has remained consistent on the objectives of Operation Epic Fury, which were obliterating Iran's ballistic missile arsenal and production capacity, annihilating its navy, cutting off its support for terror proxies, and ensuring the world's leading state sponsor of terror never gets a nuclear weapon. The president has also been clear that he does not want to get the U.S. bogged down in nation building, nor was regime change a goal of Epic Fury. Still, the same Islamic fanatics remain in charge of Iran and continue trying to murder Americans. So how does the U.S. take possession of Iran's nuclear dust, monitor the regime's compliance with the deal, and punish Iran for inevitably breaking the deal in the future? That remains to be seen. But today's announcement suggests that some expectations have shifted as the fighting and talks drag on. Back in March, President Trump said there would be no deal with Iran except unconditional surrender. If or when these talks get finalized, it's important to remember that any financial benefit for the Iranian regime, whether direct payments or the unfreezing of assets, cannot be tolerated, as it would only allow Iran to export more terror via its proxies. And as the U.S. works toward achieving its goals, Israel should be unleashed to finish off Hamas and Hezbollah, wherever they are, and with whatever force is necessary. And to secure lasting cooperation and peace in the region, Gulf states like Saudi Arabia and Qatar should join the Abraham Accords, something President Trump also previously demanded. Here to discuss, former Navy SEAL and former FBI Special Agent Jonathan Gilliam, former Marine Corps Special Operations Officer and Hudson Institute Fellow Garrett Exner, and former Deputy Assistant to the Secretary of Defense for Outreach, Amber Smith, also a former Army helicopter combat pilot. Great to see you all. Thank you so much. So, Garrett, let's start with you. Last time you were here on the show, you said it was time to punch Iran in the mouth. We just did that this week, and now they are supposedly at the table ready to sign a deal. What is your assessment of where we are in these talks?
17: I would say that first, I trust President Trump to seek a deal that is in America's best interest. What I don't trust is the Iranians. I somehow trust them less than gas station sushi. I don't think any deal that we agree to that they're going to uphold their end of it. And I think we're going to be back in this problem, you know, a few months from now. So the tougher we are now, it'll probably save us some heartache later on.
18: Amber, using military force after, you know, Secretary of War Hegseth said the regime was tapping us along, the president has also used that terminology over the last couple of months, seemed to get them to a position today where the president is confident saying there may be a deal signed over the weekend. But what does Iran have left, essentially, that they're trying to preserve? They're obviously still shooting at Americans. They've stopped over the course of the last 24 hours, but there were attacks across the region last night. What do you make of where we are in this process?
19: Well, I will say that we need to remember that no deal is better than a bad deal. And President Trump has said that Iran cannot get a nuclear weapon. So we want to make sure that that doesn't get lost in all of the ceasefire talk, that when the ink dries, that it is crystal clear that Iran will not be getting a nuclear weapon. And that's the messaging that Iran needs to hear loud and clear, is that they will comply with the deal. That's now the law of the land, and there will be no second chances. And the United States military will absolutely obliterate them if they do not comply. An issue here, though, is that Iran has a history of using these ceasefires and these negotiations to buy them time to rebuild and posture their own military. And we all know that Iran does not operate in good faith. They cannot be trusted. It's a terrorist regime that wants to kill as many Americans as possible, regardless of what the deal says. So our military, this administration has to ensure that our military is still postured to respond at a moment's notice if necessary, if Iran decides not to comply with the deal. And our military is the best deterrent in the world, but we have to be prepared to absolutely destroy the Iranian regime if they break the deal, which sadly at some point, based on history, they will likely do.
18: Yeah, I mean, when you have your boot on the neck of your enemy, you don't want to take it off just to allow them to survive and continue to do what they've been doing for nearly 50 years. But Jonathan, you know, there is the case to be made that President Trump doesn't actually need a deal. I mean, the blockade has been working. He said yesterday that we've been able to get a lot of the oil out through these covert missions. Economically, the regime is being squeezed. The majority of their economy runs on getting shipments in, and there's a blockade. China is the one who's suffering as a result for the most with the lack of oil from Iran. So does he actually need a deal? To Amber's point, you know, a bad deal is worse than any deal.
20: Well, I think all three of us, or I guess all four of us here, are in agreement that any deal that with Iran is most likely going to be broken in the future. If this is the same regime that's allowed to stand that has any relevance or relationship to the previous regime, and it appears that it does. I think when we look at the totality of the circumstances, Katie, that of what President Trump has done, where we are going with this, we have to take into account where we've come from and what was going on in the world before this. I think, as everybody's here said, that there's really not a weapon or technology that Iran can get that they won't use. But I also believe, and if I'm straying a little bit from the question, I believe this is something that's very important here, is that President Trump, I think, has done a masterful job. But one of the things he doesn't want to do is kill more people than need to be killed. Because if we go full bore on Iran, a lot of people are going to die. Mm-hmm. But we have to remember that there is a cultish aspect to this that is the reason why they will never change. They will always renege on these things. It's because their cultish ways are like Jim Jones. If they don't get what they want, then they're fine with everybody dying in order to get where they want to go. I think that's important. I think the last thing, Katie, is that the intelligence apparatus that Iran has is really their greatest weapon. You could take away their bombs and all these things. But if you look at what's happened in the United States and around the world with the disruption, a lot of that has to do with the intelligence agency that's still a full effective at this point.
18: Right. And the propaganda arm is alive and well, unfortunately. Right. Garrett, it's difficult to talk about the details of the deal when we don't know what they are. But we do know what some of the objectives were. And we've heard for weeks on end the president talk about going and getting nuclear dust. There have been some talk about partnerships with Iran to get that out of there, to ensure the portion of them never having a nuclear weapon and that objective is made. What does that look like at this point? And if we don't have an agreement on that, can we trust that the management system of this moving forward, as we've tried in the past, will be effective?
17: So I actually think that we have the capability to go get the remaining enriched uranium. I think we can go get it, pull it out of there. I think we reset the chess pieces when we had the pilots go down and we had to kind of scramble to get them out of there. After that happened, I think we've repositioned ourselves to go back in and get that. So we could do it. I actually think there's a whole menu of items that you could go after. There's still Iranian oil that is staged and floating at sea that we could seize that would be very low risk. There's also still Larock Island and Karg Island. There's a whole menu that President Trump has to apply pressure. And I actually think the right move right now is to start stair-stepping up that ladder and putting more pressure on the Iranians if this deal that President Trump announced today falls through.
18: Amber, quickly before we go, you know, there were 9 months between Operation Midnight Hammer, when we first bombed Iran's nuclear sites, and Operation Epic Fury. So this may not be over. We just don't know, even if there is some kind of deal signed this weekend.
19: I agree. I do not think this is going to be over anytime soon. I think that Iran is using, you know, a playbook that they have used for many administrations in terms of just trying to eventually come to the table when they feel the pressure. And we do, I completely agree with Garrett, the pressure needs to be sustained, because that's the only thing that a terrorist regime like Iran is going to respond to. And President Trump has given them off-ramp after off-ramp, and they have continued to not take it. So anything that President Trump decides to do militarily from this day forward, they have asked for. We gave them the off-ramp, and they chose not to take it.
18: Well, as they say, the Americans have all the watches, but we have all of the time. So certainly this is something they're happy to try and wait out if we allow them to. Jonathan Gilliam, Garrett Exner, and Amber Smith, thank you for joining us. Great to see you all.
19: Got it. Thank you.
18: Well, looking ahead to the political implications of a deal, especially with a major election on the horizon, we're going to bring in Julian Epstein, former senior counsel for the House Judiciary Committee, Mehak Cook, counterterrorism and national security expert, and Matt Whitlock, host of the 10-Minute Drill podcast. Thank you all for being here. So, Mehak, let's start with you. Should the president be explaining more of this to the American people about why this is worth it and why keeping our boot on the neck of the regime going forward is actually beneficial to the average American?
1: I think, Katie, we absolutely need to push anybody who's out there talking about Iran and why we're there to start responding to the American people. Because what are people saying today? They're just looking at their gas prices. That's the direct cost on not only the midterms, but the average American voter today. So there needs to be a direct correlation between what's happening in Iran and how that's going to impact households, economy, and how these costs are really transitory, as the Biden administration continued to say, because Iran spiked the cost of oil. And every time President Trump has had a deal or pushed or ceasefire, you've watched directly a direct correlation where Iran has stopped and oil prices are going down. So I think explanation out of the White House is key, because the American people aren't following everything. They're just looking at the meter at the gas pump and saying, why is gas so high? Yeah. Although it did drop today, because again, we are looking at potentially another deal, which I don't trust.
18: It's down 40 cents since two weeks ago, Matt. President Trump has repeatedly said he's not looking at the polling on this. He believes this is something that's been put up with for generations. It needs to be put to bed. But it's hard to believe that they're not looking at the midterms and trying to get some of this at least wrapped up temporarily so that the gas prices can drop to the levels that they were 6 months ago.
2: I think that's exactly right. I think he's got a short-term consideration about gas prices, oil prices, and the sort of knee-jerk reactions that we're seeing in markets around that. He also has the long-term considerations. Nobody was more critical of Barack Obama's JCPOA than Donald Trump, and he does not want to accept a bad deal because that will also have negative political implications. But that is a balance. As Mihak said, there are very serious short-term considerations for voters, and I appreciate that President Trump said he's not being guided by those political considerations, because I do think the long-term effect of this will also have major political ramifications for Republicans going forward, even into the next presidential campaign.
18: Julian, in terms of how Democrats are looking at this, we've obviously heard from a number of Democrats talking about gas prices when previously they tried to ignore them in a lot of ways. But do you think that they're going to try to use this new deal potentially as a way to move forward to the election, or are they going to use it against the president electorally?
3: Well, I think it depends what's in the new deal.

0: If it looks like JCPOA 2.0, then yes, they will, and they'll be right to do that. If it's something much stronger, I don't think it's going to be unconditional surrender in your setup piece, but if it's something much stronger, if it takes out the nuclear, if it takes out the ballistics, if it takes out the terror armies, Hezbollah, Hamas, Houthis, then it's something that's very significant. Even Obama's 2015 negotiator said, if you just get a few years more, it would be more than what we got in 2015. So, yes, I think the Democrats have been shameful on this. My party has been shameful. I've been very critical of them. I think the Democrats don't have a plan to denuclearize Iran. I think JCPOA turned off temporarily one of the aspects of the nuclear program, nothing on ballistics, nothing on the terror armies. I think they played the West as fools. And I've been very critical of the Democrats. I've been very supportive of the president on this because I think what he did was very courageous because the polling numbers are against him. But he's doing something because what we're fighting right now, and I would be critical because he hasn't made this case, what we are fighting is the closest thing to modern-day Nazism. Mm-hmm. The intellectual substrate, the philosophical, the ideological substrate of what we're dealing with here is Nazism. It's a group of people that want to slaughter everyone that doesn't subscribe to their religious fanaticism. That's what we're dealing with. That's fundamentally what's at the core of this. It's a 50-year war. And I think Trump started off very strong. What I worry about is he's starting to get cold feet. We've had 9 weeks of a ceasefire. During that ceasefire, Iran has launched attacks on the U.S., launched attacks on Gulf,
1: right.
0: And they've closed the strait. And Trump feels like he's just responding with pinpricks.
1: Right.
0: So ultimately, the proof is in the pudding here. If it's a serious response, then I'll cheer it. If it's JCPOA 2.0,
1: yeah.
0: I'll be with the Democrats attacking it.
1: And there was also a lot more communication at the beginning of this. But speaking of Nazis, Matt, let's talk about Graham Plattner.
2: Speaking my language.
1: Yeah, speaking of people who affiliate with Nazis and get tattoos on their chests of Nazi death camps, Graham Plattner says Republicans are lying about him, that they're making things up. There are a lot of Democrats who are going along with him now that he has won this primary. Listen to Josh Gottheimer, who is not going along with this, and listen to what he has to say.
3: Much of the allegations that have come out as of late are literally just lies. And so, you know, I don't really, they've already gotten to the point where they're moving into just making things up.
4: I'm not in Maine, but I'll tell you, if he were in Jersey, the abuse of women, let alone the Nazi tattoo that was clearly confirmed in the reporting that he knew about the Nazi tattoo, would be disqualifying.
1: So he knows this isn't a Republican conspiracy theory. This is a fact. And yet you have Democrats, including Chuck Schumer, lining up to support him now.
2: Just today, there was another former girlfriend who spoke out and again said he knew it was a Nazi tattoo. And she also made very clear she's not a Republican. She's not a part of some grand scheme. This is going to be Groundhog Day every day for the Democrats defending him because he will go on TV and say there's nothing else coming, nothing to hide. This is all made up. And then at the end of the day, we'll hear from somebody else who says he knew it was a Nazi tattoo. He glorified the Nazi troops with that tattoo. And it's just one of a million things that highlights how unfit he is for office. He doesn't need a Senate seat. He needs help.
1: But Julian, I hate to have to ask this, but the Democratic Party, big portions of it, have been taken over, not just by the Democratic Socialists who are organized, but this ideology inside the party that does support Hamas, that does support the Iranian regime, that does support Hezbollah, the modern-day Nazis you talked about, and now they're lining up to support Graham Plattner, and people are voting for him. So what does that mean in terms of where they are in terms of the ideology?
0: Yes, this is what we call the watermelon coalition, the red-green coalition. We saw it happen in the UK in the 2010s. We see it happening in France. We see it happening in Germany, and it's now happening here, where the traditional liberals see a shrinking of the party because the working class is leaving. So then they look for love in all the wrong places. Where they're looking for love now is with the extreme activist left, who are very sympathetic. The socialists have always been, going back to the 1930s.
1: Yeah, true.
0: Going back to the 1930s.
1: Well.
0: No, 1930s in World War II, the socialists. I mean, the Nazi Party was the national, the German Socialist Workers' Party. And they were very close with a Palestinian movement that was extremely, extremely anti-Western. So the socialists have always been aligned with a very anti-Western and pro-Islamo-fascist movement.
1: The communists of the Weather Underground and the Bill Ayers of the 1970s as well.
0: True.
1: Were bombing the Pentagon.
0: And that's what happens when the party shrinks. That's why I see the Democratic Party going. And that's why I've been so vocal that the socialist wing is taking the party to no place good.
1: Heck, last word to you.
5: But I have to say,
1: it doesn't matter whether he has a Nazi tattoo or we get scandal after scandal, because 73% of voters still chose him. They knew what the product was and they accepted him. So this is a larger calling for what the Democrat Party is trying to do. It's an anti-establishment, and they're trying to be like President Trump. But what President Trump did was he was anti-establishment with progress. So he gave you lower taxes, securing the border, and delivering an economy that worked for everybody. What Plattner is promising you, and he has said this, and this is where I think voters should focus, more hearings, more indictments against White House officials, and to completely stop any action from the president and his team. So we're going to have congressional hearings on taxpayer dollars, and that's what Maine has to decide. Is that the type of Senate you want?
5: We got to run, but the Democrats also are looking at this as a power move. I mean,
1: right.
5: If he can beat Susan Collins, then it's them getting back their majority in the Senate.
0: Power
5: all right, Mehak Cook,
0: principle.
5: Julian Hebstein, and Matt Willock. Great to see all of you. Thank you so much for being
2: Thank
5: here.
2: You. Thank see you.
5: All right, coming up, the Trump effect.
6: You know, every time I endorse, they win. It's been a pretty amazing track record. I was 18-0 this last week.
5: Just this week, Trump-backed candidates won in South Carolina and Nevada. Lieutenant Governor Pamela Evatt is one of them. We'll ask her about the South Carolina governor's runoff. But first, here's Jesse Weber with a look at what's coming up at 11 o'clock. Hi, Jesse.
7: Katie, thanks so much. So, yeah, you know how there's all this noise about UAPs and UFOs? We're cutting through all of that. We are bringing on the real alien hunter, how science may answer all the questions that we have. Tonight, Jesse Weber Live, 11 p.m. Eastern. I'll see you then.
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5: Welcome back to Katie Babbage Tonight. Well, one of the biggest races in the country this week was the South Carolina governor's race, which is headed into a runoff on June 23rd between Trump-backed Lieutenant Governor Pamela Evatt and South Carolina Attorney General Alan Wilson. The two candidates were only separated by a few points in the primary, setting up another test of Trump's endorsement power. Lieutenant Governor Pamela Evatt joins us now. Thank you for being here. Great to see you. So President Trump, of course, gave you a late endorsement ahead of Tuesday's primary. Have you talked to him recently about how you prepare for the runoff election?
22: So, yeah, Katie, thank you for having me on. And the president called me on election night on Tuesday, and he was really proud and said that he was going to do all he could so that we could win big here in this runoff, and congratulated me and said, you know, go out there and work hard. So it was great hearing from the president again. And it's just always an honor to know that he has my back.
5: So you're going up against the state's longtime attorney general, Alan Wilson. He doesn't have Trump's endorsement, but he has been running as someone who is pro-Trump, who likes his agenda, wants to have it in South Carolina as the governor. What makes you more qualified and different than him, and why should people vote for you?
22: Well, you know, I'm a business person, Katie. I spent my entire life in business, started a business from an office in my home and grew it into a national company. And so I have the resume to do the job. You know, I've been telling people around South Carolina forever that, you know, if you wouldn't hire somebody to be the CEO of your company, you shouldn't elect them to be the CEO of your state. And, you know, the president, it was an honor because he knows all the players, everybody who was running in this race. And when he gave me his endorsement, he said, you're the only one that can bring that American First agenda. You're the only one that has the know-how to eliminate state income tax, to get rid of regulations, to change the way we elect our judges. And, you know, and he talked about loyalty, and loyalty means something to this president. And when the president came to South Carolina in January of 23, I'm the only one that showed up and stood with him. You know, there were opponents of mine that were saying he shouldn't run the party, some that were endorsing Nikki Haley, some that were with Governor DeSantis, and then my opponent who just wouldn't return the president's phone call. And so the president doesn't forget those things.
5: What are you hearing from people around the state in terms of what they like about the president's agenda that you can deliver on the state level? Obviously, gas prices are a national issue for the most part, even though there are some regulations from state to state that can be repealed to make it less expensive. But what are you hearing from constituents about what they want?
22: Well, they want to get rid of regulations. Even in a really conservative state like South Carolina, we have over 80,000 regulations on the books. And if you're in business, you know that regulations make it hard to grow your company. And so I have said in true President Trump fashion that we should sunset all of our regulations, bring them back up in front of the General Assembly, and let's keep what's good, let's get rid of what's not, and let's make sure that we're not writing these things so broad that bureaucrats can kind of put their thumb on it and turn things the way they want. So protecting our farmers. You know, President Trump has done a great job of protecting American business, American workers, and American farmers. South Carolina, agriculture and forestry is a huge part of our economy, just as much as hospitality and tourism. And I'm the only candidate in this race that has said I would put a liaison right in the governor's office dealing with agriculture and forestry so that in real time we can make sure we help our farmers, because food security is national security.
5: Yes, it is. Yeah, and now that we have this screwworm issue with the cattle farming and ranching, of course, working with the federal government is more important than ever. Before we go, in the primary race, there was another candidate who finished dead last. That was Congresswoman Nancy Mace. She's been critical of your campaign. She endorsed your opponent after Tuesday night, Alan Wilson. Are you surprised by that? And does it mean anything to you?
22: No, you know, it really doesn't. I think that the congresswoman was telling everybody she was going to get the president's endorsement. She didn't. She got very angry by that. And it was shocking because this entire election, she has been so critical of the attorney general, talking about his failures with prosecuting pedophiles and things like that around the state. So it was. You know, kind of a shock to everybody that all of a sudden she was going to be an endorser of his. But hey, you know, I'm not looking at the past. I'm looking at the future. I'm going to win this primary. We're going to make sure we keep South Carolina a bright red state, you know, just rooted in conservative values and working with our president.
5: All right. Well, it's an important race that everybody is watching nationally. So we will continue to watch it. South Carolina Lieutenant Governor and gubernatorial candidate Pamela Evett. Great to see you again. Thanks for being with us.
22: Great to see you, Katie.
5: Well, after the break, Allie Bradley breaks down the new effort to crack down on those who trafficked unaccompanied minors across the border after the Biden White House enabled those schemes. And the first most wanted fraudster was arrested by the FBI in, you guessed it, Minneapolis, accused of stealing millions from a children's food program. The chair of Minnesota's Fraud Committee is here next.
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7: Welcome back to Katie Pavlich Tonight. Well, we're learning more about the damage done by the Biden administration's open border policy, specifically the failure to protect unaccompanied children from being trafficked. Today, Acting Attorney General Todd Blanche explained the horrific schemes that were enabled by the Biden administration. Here it is.
8: Criminals calling themselves sponsors trafficked these children to the border, usually committing fraud to do so. And oftentimes, the children were abused, assaulted, and certainly exploited. In some cases, individuals would sponsor multiple children, which required them to lie to government personnel and on government forms, claiming they were close relatives when, in fact, they were not. They would use fake or stolen identities and make other false claims during the application process in order to obtain custody of the children.
7: This is going on as Biden insisted that his border policy was compassionate while losing track of hundreds of thousands of children. Joining us now with more on this is News Nation senior border correspondent Allie Bradley. Allie, what can you tell us?
9: Yeah, hey, Katie. So federal investigators right now are tracking thousands of suspected super sponsors as the Trump administration is working to locate hundreds of thousands of unaccompanied migrant children who were released into the United States under the previous administration. Now, the Department of Homeland Security is saying that nearly 146,000 unaccompanied minors have been located since President Trump took office, and officials say those children are part of roughly 450,000 unaccompanied minors who were smuggled across the southern border between 2021 and 2024. Now, DHS says nearly 300,000 children still remain unaccounted for. Homeland Security Secretary Mark Wayne Mullen says DHS, ICE, and the Department of Health and Human Services are working together to track down the remaining minors and identify those responsible for tracking them into the country. Acting Attorney General Todd Blanche says many of the children were exploited by criminal networks working with Mexican cartels. He announced charges against three Guatemalan nationals living in Ohio, accused of acting as so-called super sponsors, allegedly tied to multiple cases of migrant children being smuggled into the U.S., using fraudulent documents and false claims of family relationships. The Justice Department says it's now investigating more than 15,500 super sponsor cases where individuals sponsored at least three unaccompanied migrant children. Secretary Mullen sharply criticized the Biden administration, accusing it of failing to properly vet sponsors and conduct follow-up welfare checks on children after their release. Now, Mullen also says that DHS is investigating allegations of widespread abuse and exploitation tied to these unaccompanied minors. He says that finding the remaining children, that is a top priority, Katie.
7: Absolutely horrific, but glad that they're working on it. And you also, Allie, just got an exclusive list from DHS with this week's worst of the worst. Who do you have for us tonight?
9: Yeah, you're exactly right. DHS providing those exclusive details to us. So we have five individuals tonight to show you. The first one, Roberto Flores Ascension from Mexico, convicted for attempted rape of a child, indecent assault on a person less than 13 years of age, and criminal use of communications in Pennsylvania. Then we have Juan Carlos Gonzalez Peral from Mexico, convicted for possession of child pornography in California. Then Maxi Peralta Torres from the Dominican Republic, convicted for attempted murder, conspiracy and carrying a firearm without a license in Pennsylvania. Luis Jose Ramirez Encension from the Dominican Republic, convicted for drug possession with intent to distribute Class B drugs and drug possession with intent to distribute Class A fentanyl in Massachusetts. And then Jack Makels Moreno Mape from Colombia, convicted for conspiracy and three counts of burglary in California. Now, Katie, those five individuals are going to be joining the more than 36,000 criminal illegal immigrants already in DHS's worst of the worst database. And we'll have another round of those worst of the worst cases for you next week, Katie.
7: Well, we look forward to it. Allie Bradley with the Bradley Report. Thank you very much. Now to Los Angeles, where the Trump administration just froze tens of millions of dollars in funding for the city's largest homeless agency as part of the

0: nationwide fraud crackdown. According to the feds, the Los Angeles Homeless Services Authority collected nearly $1 billion in taxpayer funding since 2021. And yet there are still 72,000 homeless people in L.A. County. And in Minnesota, the FBI also just announced the very first arrest from the most wanted fraudsters list, with a man who surrendered in Minneapolis accused of stealing $4 million in the Feeding Our Future scheme, which was meant to feed hungry kids. Minnesota Governor Tim Walz and Attorney General Keith Ellison have also been referred to DOJ for a criminal fraud investigation. Accountability was, of course, on the ticket in 2024, and the Trump administration is finally cashing in. Joining me now is Minnesota Fraud Committee Chair Kristen Robbins, who's been instrumental in exposing Minnesota fraud. Thank you so much for being here. So first, you know a lot about Minnesota fraud. What have you uncovered? And do you believe that Governor Walz and Keith Ellison are complicit and that this criminal investigation is going to turn up some evidence that may lead to criminal charges?
1: Thank you for having me. Yes, our committee uncovered, with the help of our partners in the federal government, at least $9 billion in fraud. That number is just for the Medicaid fraud. There's also child care fraud. There's also the school nutrition Feeding Our Future fraud. So it's much larger, I think, than that. And I read the House Oversight Committee report this week. It dovetails very closely to what our majority committee put out. And we clearly found evidence that the Walz administration suppressed whistleblowers, retaliated against whistleblowers, covered up fraud by asking people not to report to the Office of Legislative Auditor. So I think, the facts will come out, and I'm not going to prejudge the facts, but I think there's clearly a lot of evidence that they were complicit, that they were malfeasant, and that they absolutely turned a blind eye, despite criminal convictions, Office of Legislative Auditor reports, whistleblower reports. I mean, the mounting evidence, and as recently as January, Governor Walz said it was make-believe. Like, it's unbelievable. Okay.
0: It is. $9 billion in stolen taxpayer funds. That is absolutely remarkable. We'll see what those investigations turn up. But the FBI has been working on this as well. They just announced the arrest of the first person on the most wanted fraudsters list, which they released last week in Ohio. It was a Minneapolis man who is now charged with conspiracy to commit wire fraud and money laundering after he stole $4 million from a kids' nutrition program. So do you think this is just one of many people that they'll be able to find, or do you think many of these folks have fled the country?
1: Well, this gentleman had fled the country, and he came back. He called the FBI the day after the fraudster most wanted list came out, because there was a $150,000 bounty. And so he would rather come back to the U.S. and face our justice than let someone in the country where he was living overseas turn him in. And so I think it showed, congratulations to the FBI, congratulations to Vice President Vance and the Trump administration. There are deterrent effects and consequences for this fraud, and accountability is coming. So we're glad this person turned himself in. I hope others on the list do. And we will bring our local FBI here, and our U.S. attorney are going to bring him to justice.
0: So when you hear people like Tim Walz or Keith Ellison say that this is all make-believe and not true, what are you hearing from people who pay the taxes or want to support the programs like Feeding Our Future or Children's Hunger programs, and yet they find out that their money is being stolen and therefore the people who need these programs aren't being helped?
1: Oh, Minnesotans are so fed up, because they work hard for their money and they want vulnerable Minnesotans to get the services they deserve. But they are furious when they see the money they work so hard to earn is being spent on luxury homes and cars and resorts overseas and travel overseas. So Minnesotans want accountability. They want justice, and they want vulnerable Minnesotans to get the services they need. So I think we're well on our way to doing that with the help of the Trump administration.
0: Yeah, I think they want their wages and their labor back as well, and maybe lower taxes if the government's going to take their money and spend it on things like this. Kristen Robbins, thank you for joining me tonight. Great to see you.
1: Thank you.
0: Well, tonight we'll take you on the field at the congressional baseball game, where I spoke with Majority Leader Steve Scalise and Democratic Congressman Jimmy Panetta. It's all coming up after the break.

0: 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Your favorite sitcoms from the 80s and 90s are all in one place. Rewind TV. 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
1: A big decision for the Federal Reserve. I'm Blake Berman, host of The Hill on News Nation. The Fed meets next week to decide what to do about interest rates, and it's the first meeting for the new chairman, Kevin Warsh. He's facing pressure to cut rates, but ultimately, members of the committee will also get to cast their votes. Now, while the last jobs report exceeded expectations, the new inflation reading from Wednesday showed prices rising in May, reaching the highest inflation level in 3 years. The increase, driven by the Iran conflict's stranglehold on the global energy market. Also this week, a new reading on wholesale prices show they rose 6.5% over the past year. The Federal Reserve takes into account two goals, maximum employment and stable prices, when deciding whether or not to adjust interest rates. I'm Blake Berman, and this is the News Nation Political Minute.
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0: This Father's Day, Rewind TV delivers dueling dads for a mega main event. Joey the Abstract Harris. 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
16: My mom is a veteran and she was injured in the line of duty.
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22: Welcome back. Well, yesterday I got the opportunity to see Democrats and Republicans, their rivalry up close. But instead of the typical partisan fighting we see on Capitol Hill, the two sides faced off on the field for their annual congressional baseball game for charity. While both teams tried their best. It was the Republicans who ultimately came on top for the sixth straight year with a resounding 11-2 victory over the Democrats. Before I went to the game, I got to talk to congressmen on both sides of the aisle about this moment of unity. We are here in Nationals Park in Washington, D.C., and we're not just here for any old baseball game. We're here for the congressional baseball game for charity when Republicans and Democrats put aside their political differences, stop talking about legislation and budgets, and focus on balls, runs, and strikes. We have special access, so let's go see who we can talk to about the game. Gentlemen, it is awesome to see you here. It's the annual congressional baseball game. Congressman Scalise, what does this mean to you?
3: Well, it's always special just to, you know, the camaraderie, being able to play in the big league ballpark. This place is going to be packed with raucous fans on both sides, more on our side, I think. But it's also, look, we love competing. We want to beat these guys, but we're raising over $3 million for local youth charities, too, and that's special.
22: So, Congressman Panetta, you know, you look like you're ready to play the game. We were talking about how you're going to warm up. What does it mean for you to be playing in this game tonight? Bipartisanship, right?
4: Look, absolutely. I mean, there's not many perks, but one of the few perks is being able to play in National Stadium. And look, I think Steve will say the same thing. They want to beat us, we want to beat them, but it actually brings us together. As competitive as the game is, and trust me, it is, as you'll see, we actually come together and we relate to one another. And I believe the work that we do on the baseball field translates into the work that we need to do and will continue to do in the House of Representatives.
22: So you mentioned getting together for the game, but also being able to go back to Capitol Hill and work together on a number of things. The Secure America Act was passed, not a single Democrat voted for it. President Trump signed it this week. What do you think you can work together on in the future when it comes to issues, especially like immigration?
4: Look, I think when it comes to immigration reform, I do believe that that's something we can pass. We're all for a secure border, but it's making sure that we redo our asylum system. And those who are here contributing in a law-abiding fashion, contributing to our economy, our community, our society, and our humanity, they deserve a right to stay here, in my opinion. But at the same time, we got to make sure that those who are working here are allowed to stay here.
3: Yeah, and we secured our border working with President Trump. It was critical. Frankly, the biggest issue in the 2024 election. And now we've got other problems. We want to keep working on reducing crime, producing more energy, getting, you know, keeping taxes low, getting rules and regulations to make common sense so that we can create more jobs. So a lot of things that we're still working on.
22: So we're in primary season. Republicans and Democrats are both having primaries. We did see that Graham Plattner won his primary in Maine. He is endorsed and put up to run for election by the Democratic Socialists. We've seen them win in a number of primaries so far. Seen Democrats have to really grapple with the arguments they've been making in terms of women and fascism. What's your opinion on the state of the Democratic Party, given that these far-left candidates continue to win these primaries?
4: Look, I think it's not all primaries. You look at my primary, you look at California primaries, you have a top two system there that really creates the more middle-centric Democrat coming out of that state. Look, I believe that it's not just about our politics, it's about our policy, what we've been focused on. And from the very beginning, we're focused on affordability issues. I come from California. We got a lot of beauty. We got a lot of bounty. People want to live there, but we don't have enough housing. And so we're focused on affordable housing, creating more affordable housing, especially in my work in the Ways and Means Committee. I believe that Leader Scalise understands that. He understands that it is about affordability. It's about making sure that people can, like I said, not just come here, but work here and actually just live here. We got a lot of people who work in my district. They need to be able to live in my district.
22: So, Congressman, how are Republicans feeling ahead of the midterms? Obviously, you're in charge of the House. There's a lot that has been accomplished, but people are asking what the issues are, and there's a lot of time between now and November to discuss the things people care about.
3: Yeah, there's going to be a lot of aggressive races. We all know, you know, midterms are always competitively fought. I'd much rather be where we are than where the Democrats are, frankly, because we're going to keep working on lowering costs, on getting the country back on track, on securing the border. We've got a great housing bill that we passed. Frankly, almost all Republicans and Democrats in the House passed that bill over the Senate. I hope the Senate gets that bill done, because we've been working with President Trump on things like that. He wants to sign that bill. That will lower housing costs. It'll clean up a lot, too, of the red tape. It's hard to build housing in America because of a lot of the red tape. Let's clean that up. Let's make it easier to create jobs and grow opportunities for people in this country. We're going to be focused on that between now and November.
22: As they say, play ball. Thank you very much for your time today. Great to see you both. Thank you. And glad to see the Democrats got uniforms. All right, well, New York City Mayor Zora Mamdani talks a big game when it comes to distancing himself from the elite, but the Democratic Socialist

0: cash in on his mayoral status to catch some underpriced tickets to game three of the NBA playoffs. More next.
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0: New York City Mayor Azzorra Mamdani said he spent about $1,000 for a ticket to Game 3 of the NBA Finals, but it turns out he cashed in on his mayoral perks in order to score himself half a dozen tickets and only paid $750. He downplayed the price because most people had to pay upwards of $7,500 per ticket. Mamdani's staffers apparently reached out to Madison Square Garden and called in the favor. Jesse Weber is here. Sounds like champagne socialism to me. What say you?
11: Sounds like being a politician, doesn't it? Doesn't
0: yes, it?
11: It
0: who, does.
11: Who's shocked by this? I know I'm not. Didn't take them that long. That's not even, by the way, Kate, that's not even a partisan thing to say. That's like, welcome to politics all
0: yeah.
11: the time. Didn't take them long to do it. You and I both said, $1,000? $1,000 for those
0: they
11: tickets?
0: They taught me that in Poli-Sci 101. They're like, when you become a politician, or if you're a staffer to a politician, you want to take advantage, this is what you do. Unfortunately, they didn't teach me about stock trading, which would be much more profitable. And you could then buy these tickets for $7,500 like everyone else instead of the $750. So, yeah, maybe someday.
11: Prices. I didn't know you were Poli-Sci. I was Poli-Sci, too. Look at this. I'm learning so much about you every day. It's great.
0: I know. There we go. So much more. All right. Have a great show, Jesse. Good to see you.
11: Yep. Bye-bye. Hey, everybody, and welcome to Jesse Weber Live. So you know how we talk a lot on this show about AI? Well, what about the rapid expansion of AI facial recognition? Because now it's being used NBA Finals. It's allowing some fans at the FIFA World Cup to enter just using their face. There is a new lawsuit that is raising very serious questions about whether safeguards are keeping up. Why do I say that? There is now a string of wrongful arrests reportedly linked to this technology. So you're basically putting Americans, innocent Americans, behind bars. Tell me, that's not a scary, terrifying thing to think about. We're going to get into that. Plus, newly released court testimony reveals how the FBI reportedly linked 18-year-old Anna Kepner's stepbrother to her alleged murder. One major apparent mistake that may change this whole case. We'll talk about that later on. Are we alone? Ask that question. It's the question we're all asking about extraterrestrial life. Well, right now, we may be closer than ever to getting an answer. And that is thanks to a breakthrough in technology and science, because it's really the scientists who are the real alien hunters. And tonight, I'm bringing on Harvard astrophysicist Dr. Avi Loeb to explain how his team is using AI-powered telescopes to monitor UAPs, extraterrestrial life, whether they found any. And of course, we're also going to have the latest developments out of Iran throughout the hour, rapidly developing situation. But first, AI. Okay, mention it all over. We know AI is changing the world, but we also know it's not perfect. At this summer's FIFA World Cup, several stadiums, including Gillette Stadium in Boston, Hard Rock Stadium in Miami, Mercedes-Benz Stadium in Atlanta, they're all apparently rolling out facial recognition technology that can let registered fans use their face instead of a ticket or credit card for entry in certain purchases. Meanwhile, as the New York Knicks make their run in the NBA Finals, exciting last night, thousands of fans walking into MSG have been passing through facial recognition technology that the arena has been using since 2018. Owner James Dolan has defended the system that's used to identify people that were banned from his venues, including attorneys whose law firms are suing the Garden. Critics say the practice raises serious questions about privacy. But what happens when AI facial recognition doesn't just decide if you get into a stadium, but helps determine whether police believe you committed a crime? Sounds like the future. Sounds unthinkable. It's happening. The stories I'm about to tell you are exactly why we're starting what we're calling our AI fail files. And these might be the most disturbing yet. Two people, two different states, both arrested, thrown in jail, after investigators apparently relied on facial recognition technology that pointed them to the completely wrong person. Fort Myers, 52-year-old Robert Dillon, was arrested for allegedly trying to lure a child from a McDonald's in Jacksonville Beach. And this is after an AI system apparently returned a 93% probability that he was the man caught on security cameras. You know what the problem is? Dillon says he'd never been to Jacksonville Beach in his life, a city more than 300 miles from his home. Prosecutors later dropped that case. Dillon says no law enforcement agency has ever apologized. And now he's suing the city of Jacksonville Beach, along with sheriffs of Jacksonville and Pinellas County, claiming investigators relied on this algorithm instead of doing basic investigative work. The lawsuit that was filed by the ACLU also cites the wrongful arrest of Jaleel Richardson in North Carolina, who spent more than 50 days in jail after Jacksonville Sheriff's Office used facial recognition in a stolen vehicle investigation. In that case, their system apparently returned an 85% similarity score. Now, Richardson says that investigators never verified whether he was even in Florida. Prosecutors later dropped that case, too, after his attorney apparently produced timesheets showing he was at work in North Carolina when the crime occurred.
16: So Richardson claims that the wrongful arrest cost him his job, his home, custody of his two children. So as facial recognition becomes more common, what are the safeguards that are being put in place to make sure the next person that AI identifies isn't an innocent one, like you? Joining me now is one of the attorneys from the ACLU representing Robert Dillon. Nathan Fried-Wessler is the deputy director of the ACLU's Speech Privacy and Technology Project. Good to see you. I'm sure you're becoming quite busy as AI is advancing. I have to ask you, how does this happen? How does it make a mistake like this?
17: Well, even the makers of this AI facial recognition technology acknowledge that it isn't designed to actually make matches. It's designed to look through a database of images and find what an algorithm thinks are the most similar looking faces in it. Sometimes a true match is going to be somewhere in those results, surrounded by a bunch of false matches. And sometimes they're all going to be false matches. It spits out leads, and then it's up to police to take a look at it and see whether they think any of those leads is good. The problem is that police over and over get just swept up with how besotted they are really with this technology and trust the results without trying to really independently verify whether they could be right. That's what led to the wrongful arrest of my client, Robert Dillon,
16: right,
17: the wrongful arrest of Julia Richardson, and a number of other people around the country.
16: That's what I want to focus on. So we reached out to every agency that was listed as defendants in the lawsuit. The Jacksonville Sheriff's Office said they can't comment, but Pinellas County Sheriff's Office, which operates, apparently, it's called Faces Next, NXT. It's the statewide facial recognition system that's used in this case. They responded in part that their facial recognition is, quote, an investigative tool only, that officers are required to determine probable cause through independent means, and that, quote, this is a people problem, not a facial recognition problem. They also say, quote, it was wrong for the officer to determine probable cause solely based on facial recognition photo array. So, Nathan, do you agree, just to be clear about this, that it really is a people problem? It's an officer's decision. You can't rely on it in totality. I mean, we have the same conversation with whether or not you use chatbots, AI language systems. It may be a good place to start research, but it's not a great place as a lawyer to go get case law. Half the time it's wrong. So is that what we're dealing with here?
17: Well, in this case and all the other cases, the officers clearly messed up very badly. But that's not the whole story. They're working for police agencies that have failed to provide adequate training and guidance and policies to prevent these kinds of massive mistakes that just turn people's lives inside out. You know, it's quite common at police departments across the country, including in the jurisdictions we're suing, that there's a policy that just says you can't arrest someone solely based on a facial recognition result. It's not a positive identification or probable cause by itself. But these policies give no guidance about what police are supposed to do next. And so over and over, including in Robert Dillon's case, we see police just going and doing one other thing, which is to show a photo array, a six-pack photo lineup to a witness, where they've put the result from face recognition surrounded by five filler photos, effectively random photos, and they show this to a witness. Why is that a bad idea? Because when facial recognition technology gets it wrong, it's usually going to be with a face that still looks somewhat similar to the suspect, because mm-hmm. that's what this AI is trying to do. Mm-hmm. And then you've just totally biased. You've tainted that identification procedure because you have a witness looking at someone who AI has chosen to look like the suspect, surrounded by five people who look nothing like the suspect. No surprise that you have well-meaning witnesses who mistakenly misidentify an innocent person, too. And then we result in these wrongful arrests.
16: That's so interesting. Even though it's a new technology, you're actually talking about a problem that's been around in terms of identification in criminal cases for quite some time and witness identification. So in Dillon's lawsuit, there's an allegation that his case is at least the 15th publicly known wrongful arrest or criminal charge. It's this rampant?
17: Yeah. And across the country, we know of cases in at least 10 states, at least 15 people who've been wrongfully arrested after police relied on incorrect results from this technology. I represent three different people who this has happened to in Detroit, an Oklahoma resident arrested by Maryland police. She'd never been to Maryland. We know of there's a Tennessee grandmother arrested at the request of North Dakota police. She'd never been to North Dakota. A Georgia resident arrested at the result of a request of Louisiana police, never been to Louisiana. So this technology gets it wrong a lot. And police are letting it derail their investigations, failing to do reliable investigative follow-up work. and just destroying people's lives.
16: But it could be a good starting place. It's not a completely useless technology. It can't help.
17: Well, of course, sometimes it gets it right.
16: Right.
17: But the problem
16: right.
17: is you have no idea as a user when it's gotten it right and when it's gotten it
16: yeah,
17: wrong.
16: That,
17: you know, there are a number actually of jurisdictions, a number of cities across the country where city councilors, elected officials have looked at this technology and said, it's just too risky. Mm. It's going to get it wrong too much. It's too biased. We're just not going to use it. And police departments in at least 20 cities are just barred from using it because of these risks.
16: Are you concerned? Let's go back to what I said at the top of the segment, right? How it's being used now at stadiums. So if it's going to be used for the FIFA World Cup, as a lawyer, what are you thinking about? What are you concerned about?
17: Yeah, you know, I'm concerned about misidentifications, for sure. But I'm also concerned about the potential for mass surveillance. We often say that this is technology that's dangerous when it doesn't work, when it misidentifies, but also dangerous when it does. It's a technology that gives the government and corporations a really unprecedented ability to identify and track not just a few of us, but all of us in ways that are really inconsistent with the kind of freedoms we're used to. You know, I'm concerned that starting to roll it out at a few stadiums might be the precursor to rolling it out across our streets. You know, it's already used in a number of big retail chains in ways that, you know, often flag people incorrectly as shoplifters from some past ban list. And people get ejected from stores who've done nothing wrong.
16: You know what the challenge really is going to be? You know what the challenge is going to be? And I don't know, this, maybe you know, is the times it works, right? The times that they can identify somebody. And then, like, if you even look at the Nancy Guthrie case, if they were able to use AI to determine who that person was, and through a follow-up investigative work, they determine who that person was, this would be a different conversation. That might be the challenge, right? Nathan, I'll give you the last word on that. 20 seconds.
17: Yeah, sometimes it's going to get it right, but when
16: right.
17: it gets it wrong, it's extraordinarily
16: yeah.
17: dangerous. And it's so dangerous in jurisdictions that just haven't taken the basic steps to ensure that there is a reliable, independent investigation and police aren't letting it taint the rest of what they do.
16: Well, listen, this is a really important conversation. I didn't know about it. My producer told me about it. I'm glad I researched it. I'm glad I had an opportunity to talk to you about it. Thank you so much for coming on.
17: I think it's very important. Thank you.
16: Yeah. All right. I'm sure, by the way, this is probably not the last time we're going to be talking about it. Okay, got to turn to Iran. A lot happening there. So after days of escalation, important question to ask. Are we a step closer to peace, or are we just hitting pause before more fighting? So President Donald Trump said today he has called off additional U.S. strikes against Iran, claiming that Iran's leadership has agreed to keep working toward a deal. According to reports, the White House believes they have a framework text that could be acceptable to both sides. Problem is, Iran says they haven't reached a final text that they're happy with. Now, we've heard that before, right? For weeks, the president has said that a deal could be close, only for talks to hit roadblocks, tensions to spike, new strikes to follow. The White House has accused Iran of dragging out these negotiations while continuing very aggressive actions in the regions. Is this time different? Are we watching another round of diplomacy that could unravel just as quickly? Negotiators from Qatar have been in Tehran, working as mediators, working directly with Iran's foreign minister, trying to bridge the final gaps, hammer out the language, find a deal that both sides can live with. And reports say the talks went late into last night. President Trump has also suggested that the U.S. could seize Iran's key oil hub, Karg Island, which may be leading to these conversations. Supporters say that could increase pressure on Tehran to negotiate, while critics warn it could dramatically escalate the conflict. So what's going on? How do we separate fact from fiction? News Nation White House correspondent Libby Dean comes in. That's what we're going to do. Libby, always good to see you. So walk me through this. The strikes were called off for now. What exactly was in this MOU, right, this Memorandum of Understanding, that was enough to maybe jumpstart these negotiations again?
18: Well, from what I understand, Jesse, it's more of a deal to make a deal. It is this time period where these negotiations will continue, and there aren't really fine points, at least that we understand publicly, that have been specifically agreed to. Not only, though, did President Trump talk about this today from the Oval Office, not in great detail, though, but he did also talk about it in a telerally today where he essentially said the war with Iran is over. I think the big question is how Iran is going to respond at this point. Tehran at this point hasn't said that they have agreed to this deal that President Trump has been talking about. But when he said the war with Iran is over, that is the clearest he had been about this in months, really, and just how serious, it lays out just how serious this memorandum of understanding could could potentially be. But as I mentioned, Jesse, the details slim, aside from the president saying that what he's been saying for weeks now, that Iran has agreed not to have a nuclear weapon, also to open the Strait of Hormuz. And we actually, though, just recently are seeing this report that tonight the U.S. shot down drones actually trying to strike commercial ships in the Strait of Hormuz. At this point, United States Central Command, the White House, the Pentagon, they haven't confirmed that. But we've seen a lot of firing during the ceasefire. But what makes this so different, Iran trying to launch drones near the Strait of Hormuz, if this is accurate, the difference is the fact that President Trump had yet again said that there was going to be this breakthrough, but Iran didn't seem to be on board with that. So I think that's going to be the key thing to watch for, not only throughout the rest of tonight as the sun rises in Tehran, but also in the morning to see what President Trump has to say about that.
16: And look, Iran is such a different player to negotiate with than any other country. And by the way, there's been, they say the strait is closed. There's back and forth about whether it's open. So it's tough to know exactly what's happening. By the way, let's focus on Qatar for a second. They seem to be playing a very big role in these negotiations. How involved are they? How involved is the U.S. in these talks? Do we have our own negotiators there, or is it really a foreign nation that's negotiating, kind of like our agent in a way?
18: The Qataris have really taken a key role in this, Jesse. I would agree with that. And as far as the U.S. negotiators, we don't have our top-level negotiators on the ground. There's likely some low-level U.S. negotiators potentially at play here, but really the Qataris taking a key role. But we also know the Pakistanis as well have been key negotiators. And then President Trump himself, he actually was speaking to a reporter from the Situation Room yesterday. He told that reporter that he spoke with the Iranians himself last night and that the Iranians were basically, in his words, begging them to stop, begging the president to stop bombing them. So it seems like he at least is talking to them as well. But the Qataris, as you mentioned, playing this key role. Really, the Gulf states as a whole, though, we're seeing these reports emerge that they seem to have urged the president to not go forward with the strikes that he had threatened this morning, where he was saying that he was going to hit Iran very hard. But that's not the first time that these Gulf states and these Arab allies have tried to intervene and stop the president from launching these kinds of attacks, because they are the ones who get that retaliatory fire, of course, because they're the ones right next to Iran.
16: Can I ask you about Karg Island before I let you go? I think that's interesting because the president talked about taking over Iran's key oil hub, again, Karg Island. Would they take it by force? I mean, was it part of the peace deal? I was talking to Hal Kempfer about this last night, about this could be what the escalation is, hitting them very hard. What can you tell us about that?
18: And the ones who wanted President Trump to really go all the way here had been pushing this kind of plan, because it's been drawn up for a while now, and the president has floated it. And he even said today in an interview, he was talking about this, that Americans might not have the stomach for us taking Karg Island. But it seems like that plan has been drawn up. Obviously, they're not going to reveal what exactly is in that plan in case President Trump does ultimately one day want to go forward with it. But as far as what he posted about taking over Karg Island and the motivation behind that, it all has to do with oil, of course, because that is the Iranians' prized possession when it comes to Karg Island and their oil exports. And the president had said that there would be some kind of operation similar to what we saw in Venezuela, specifically to how the U.S. would handle that oil and take control of it. I think that would be a welcome thing to oil markets, but not necessarily as far as a mission that President Trump is going to move forward, if he is so serious about this memorandum of understanding and this potential breakthrough that he's signaling, even these talks and this deal even signed in potentially in Europe this weekend with the vice president traveling over there. I just don't see a world where the president goes forward on that right now if he is this serious about these negotiations, Jesse.
16: We'll see. But yeah, there's definitely a difference between striking their air defense systems and communication systems and taking Karg Island. Libby Dean, thank you so much. Great seeing you. Really appreciate it. Okay, guys, before we go, one other story I have to tell you about. A shocking legal twist tonight. One of the most heartbreaking child murder cases in recent memory. I can tell you one that I've covered in recent memory. The New Hampshire Supreme Court has overturned the murder conviction of Adam Montgomery, the father accused of brutally killing his 5-year-old daughter, Harmony Montgomery. We're about to show you her picture. You want to talk about innocent? Look at that. Prosecutors said Harmony was beaten to death in 2019, her body hidden, moved for months, never recovered. Jury convicted Montgomery in 2024 of second-degree murder, along with second-degree assault, falsifying evidence, witness tampering, abuse of a corpse, after testimony that he fatally attacked Harmony while the family was living in a car and then tried to cover it up. Now, the state's high court says the murder charge should have been tried separately from an earlier assault case involving Harmony, ruling that combining the charges may have unfairly swayed jurors. The murder conviction, so that's gone. Okay, that's gone for now. But Montgomery does remain behind bars on the other counts, plus a separate 32-and-a-half-year sentence on unrelated gun charges. But prosecutors, as far as that murder charge, they say they plan to retry him for Harmony's murder. Coming up, a newly released federal transcript is revealing just how the FBI claims they were able to link teen cheerleader Anna Kepner's stepbrother to her death, to her alleged murder. But if Timothy Hudson hadn't allegedly made one major mistake, would he be walking free? The answer to that question, coming up right after the break.
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16: Investigating a crime on board a cruise ship is pretty tough, thanks to the thousands of suspects packed cheek to jowl aboard what basically amounts to a floating hotel. And that's part of why it took the police months to make an arrest after teen cheerleader Anna Kepner was found dead aboard a Carnival cruise ship last November. According to police, Kepner had been sexually assaulted and asphyxiated. And we are now learning how investigators were able to narrow down the thousands of suspects on board that ship to just one. Kepner's stepbrother, Timothy Hudson, who was only 16 years old at the time for alleged murder. And that is thanks to a recently released federal transcript of testimony given by one of the FBI agents investigating this case. It is in it. Agent Andrew Del Valle said that Anna's phone was missing when her body was discovered on November 8th. And when agents went to look for it, nowhere to be found. Del Valle testified that the agents then decided to check the lost and found for the missing phone, and there it was. But the phone had been seriously damaged. Its screen was smashed. And a crew member testified that it had been found in a garbage can before being put in the lost and found. Now, Del Valle, this agent, says that in spite of the damage, investigators were able to download information from the phone that showed them how and when it went from Anna's cabin to a trash can all the way on the other side of the ship. Armed with that information, Agent Del Valle claimed that investigators were able to look at surveillance footage to see who had been with that missing phone. And they claim they saw Anna's stepbrother spending 22 seconds next to the trash can where it was eventually found. Now, Agent Del Valle says that when that surveillance cameras caught Hudson, or allegedly caught him, returning to his cabin, Anna's phone was still connected to a router by the trash can, which may have indicated to the feds that it was likely the stepbrother who ditched that phone. Police finally took Hudson into custody in early February. He's currently being charged as an adult with murder, aggravated sexual assault. If convicted of both crimes, he could face not one, but two life sentences. Join me to take a closer look at this to make sense of it. The host of Crime Fix on Law and Crime, my good friend, my colleague, Anjanette Levy. Always good to see you. How big a deal is this? How big of a piece of evidence is this?
7: Thanks for having me, Jesse. I think it's a really critical, big piece of evidence. And what I think is so interesting about this, if you read through that transcript, the agent said, and really it was a proffer offered by the prosecutor, the assistant U.S. attorney, and then he adopted it. But he answered a number of questions from the on cross-examination about this. Those cameras don't capture Timothy, putting the phone into the trash can, but they capture him and his route that he took from that cabin that morning all the way to the area of that trash can. And that is why they believe that he disposed of it in that trash can. Also, it's connecting, your phone, when you're walking around with your Apple phone or any type of phone, and it's connected to Wi-Fi, it bounces off those routers, as you mentioned. So it's a really big deal. Tracker. And also, they said it was cracked.
16: What did you make of that? So if he allegedly smashed it, what's the thought process there?
7: Well, if Timothy indeed is the one, and it sounds like he very well may have been, if he was the one who ditched the phone in the trash, they later found it in the lost and found, and he smashed it, that if he indeed did that, it shows somebody who's maybe panicking. Mm-hmm. It shows somebody who is inexperienced in crime, because smashing a phone, breaking the screen, is going to do nothing. I've covered so many cases over the years where the electronics really tell the tale of what has happened in a case. And years ago, I covered a case back when electronic evidence was really becoming a big deal in these criminal cases. And I once had somebody who examines electronics tell me, it doesn't matter what you do to a computer, a phone, right, unless you literally break it and smash it and burn it, he's like, I can get stuff off of it.
16: Hey, yeah, that's 100% true. By the way, speaking about the phone, so using data from that phone, this agent said they were able to determine that Anna stopped reporting her vitals between 7:50 p.m. and 10 p.m. the night of November 6th. Why is that important?
7: Well, it's really important because it narrows down a time frame. And she could have simply taken off that watch. And it's important to point out that that agent didn't say specifically, you know, he said it was that time frame. He said he couldn't remember the exact time that the vitals stopped transmitting to the app on her phone. But the vitals and what was transmitting will really tell a story here, because it may show a spike in Anna's heart rate. You can't imagine, you know, Jesse, that she didn't fight back. So there may be huge spikes in her heart rate that show up with that Apple Health data. And it may show exactly when they believe, you know, her heart stopped beating. And maybe it will show that rather than a belief that the phone, that the watch was actually just removed from her body.
16: And you and I both know that evidence, we've seen that data come into other trials before, even to clear people of a crime, putting their location where they are or what they've been up to. It's pretty accurate too. So look, this is really an important moment in this case for people who have been following it. I know you're going to continue to cover it on Crime Fix, on Law and Crime. And Jeanette, yes.
7: I should point out, I haven't been the one covering it.
16: Just take the credit, okay? Just take the win, take the credit. You're covering it, you'll follow it. But yes, Chris Stewart has been doing a great job on it as well.
7: All right. Well, thanks, Jesse. Thanks, Jesse, for having me.
16: You got it. All right. So there is a new development in the search for Nancy Guthrie. After a chilling anonymous tip sparked a new search in Mexico, a volunteer group that searches for missing people says that it received information claiming that Guthrie's remains were hidden in an unmarked grave near the U.S.-Mexico border. And searchers rushed to a remote area in Sonora. They discovered 25 unmarked graves. So far, though, no sign of the 84-year-old who authorities believe was abducted from her Tucson home back in February. The Pima County Sheriff's Department says Mexican authorities never alerted them about the search, but insists the investigation remains active and any credible leads will be pursued. And meanwhile, the volunteer group says they're not giving up. They plan to keep searching, and Nancy's family is still offering a $1 million reward for answers. Up next, we are switching gears. The real-life alien hunters. You know who they are? The scientists, okay? They're keeping their eyes to the skies to find UAPs and extraterrestrial life on or near Earth. What's the secret? What are they doing? How is AI helping them? Talk a lot about it this show. And why right now may be the time we get the answers that we all want. Harvard's Avi Loeb joins me next.
0: Out here, we have so much in common. 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
4: A big decision for the Federal Reserve. I'm Blake Berman, host of The Hill on News Nation. The Fed meets next week to decide what to do about interest rates, and it's the first meeting for the new chairman, Kevin Warsh. He's facing pressure to cut rates, but ultimately, members of the committee will also get to cast their votes. Now, while the last jobs report exceeded expectations, the new inflation reading from Wednesday showed prices rising in May, reaching the highest inflation level in 3 years. The increase, driven by the Iran conflict's stranglehold on the global energy market. Also this week, a new reading on wholesale prices show they rose 6.5% over the past year. The Federal Reserve takes into account two goals, maximum employment and stable prices, when deciding whether or not to adjust interest rates. I'm Blake Berman, and this is the News Nation Political Minute.
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3: Right now, we're going to give you your most close-up look yet at the search for aliens. And we're going right to the source, the real-life alien hunters. Scientists. Put all the noise away. The scientists, the Galileo Project, is at the forefront of the scientific search for alien civilizations on or near the Earth. And one of its main goals is to examine the possibility of extraterrestrial origin for UAPs by observing objects in or close to the Earth's atmosphere. So what have scientists discovered about extraterrestrials, about UAPs, about UFOs so far? Joining me now, director of the Galileo Project, Harvard theoretical astrophysicist Dr. Avi Loeb, was with me earlier today on my online show, Hot Take. Good to see you again, sir. One of the interesting parts of the conversation we had earlier today was about AI, AI-powered telescopes to analyze what is going on up there. Can you explain to our audience how big of a breakthrough that is?
10: Thanks for having me, Jesse. Well, first I should say that life is worth living when you treat it as a learning experience. And that requires two things, the curiosity to learn and also the humility to learn, which not everyone has. Now, AI helps our natural intelligence because it can deal with large data sets. It can also learn from previous data about the identity of objects, such as airplanes, balloons, drones, satellites. These are things we are familiar with. And the question is whether there are any outliers out there. We have three observatories providing us data on millions of objects. One is in Massachusetts, another one in Pennsylvania, and a third one in Nevada. And out of that data, we are trying to look for outliers, right, unidentified objects. We are trying to identify the unidentified using that data.
3: And using this technology, have you identified a recent breakthrough? Have you identified something that you're fairly confident to say, I don't believe that this is man-made. I don't believe that humans could create this. This appears to have characteristics of something beyond.
10: Not yet. I told my research team that if they find anything, they can wake me up at the middle of the night. The question is whether the U.S. government

0: has such data, and so far the declassified documents that were released in two batches in May did not show any conclusive evidence for non-human made technologies, but there are people discussing it. David Grush, together with lawmakers, stood up at the Capitol on Tuesday this week and said that there needs to be disclosure of such information because the government has it. I haven't seen it yet.
1: But you and I talked earlier about the idea there's certain characteristics you're looking for, right? You talked about this shiny, flat object that potentially could be something of interest. I mean, what are the characteristics that you're looking for and that this technology can pick up in a way that maybe it couldn't years ago?
0: Right. So we also look at objects that arrive into the solar system from outside and pass near the Earth. These are interstellar objects. And the first one identified in telescopes by astronomers had a flat shape, apparently, and was reflecting sunlight. And the reflection of sunlight changed by a factor of 10 as it was tumbling every 8 hours. And it was also pushed by some mysterious force that is not gravitational. So we see these unusual phenomena. They could indicate technology, but we don't have the proof, definite proof as of yet. It's work in progress. And without seeking the evidence the way that a detective does in a crime scene, we heard your previous story. You know, in principle, it's possible to prove things if you have enough data. That's what we are trying to do, rather than storytelling philosophizing about the question whether we are alone or not. You know, we can just look at the sky and figure it out.
1: By the way, real quick, can you give the analogy you did earlier today about how we shouldn't be settling?
0: Sorry, how?
1: The dating, how you talked about dating, how we shouldn't be settling.
0: Yeah, because you can view it as going on a blind date with some interstellar partner, and the best is to listen to the other side to figure it out. And of course, we can hope that the dating partner will be friendly, but it could also be hostile. So there is something to be learned by watching it and protecting the Earth. All in all, I think it would bring humanity to a better place because it will inspire us about new science, new technology, exploring space. Because if someone else visits us, we might want to visit their backyard. It will be humbling in the sense that we have a sibling to our family of intelligent civilizations. And, you know, even if you believe in God, there is no reason to expect God to be a parent that can attend to only one child.
1: It's an interesting way of looking at it. And by the way, talk about learning. I didn't know that Avi Loeb was going to use a dating comparison in an alien discussion. But hey, I love it. Dr. Avi Loeb, thank you so much for taking the time. Good to see you.
0: Thanks for having me.
1: You can check out more of our conversation on Hot Take. It's up on News Nation's YouTube. All right, coming up. So Prince Harry just landed on Time Magazine's 100 Most Influential People in Sports for his Invictus Games, adaptive sports designed for injured troops. But when a vet got hurt during the games, the vet claims Invictus has come up way too short. That's next.
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1: After lighting the cauldron at the Warrior Games, this is an adaptive sports competition for wounded U.S. veterans. Just months after completing his second tour in Afghanistan with the British Army, Prince Harry was inspired to take the idea and make it international. And in just a little less than a year, or a little less than a year later, he saw that dream become a reality when the very first Invictus Games were held in Queen Elizabeth's Olympic Park in London back in 2014. Now, 7 Invictus Games later, Prince Harry is in the spotlight now for a different reason, for an incident at the 2023 Invictus Games in Germany that left a Canadian veteran with a life-changing injury and holding the bill. Yeah, Scott Snow, featured in promotional videos for Team Canada, was playing his first wheelchair rugby match when the chair that he was using tipped backwards, slamming his head against the court and injuring his neck and spine. According to Snow, he was not covered by a single dollar of sporting event insurance through Invictus and was forced to pay for his 2 surgeries out of pocket. Now, strangely, serving Canadian Armed Forces members, they were insured during the games, but not veterans. And remember, this is a game designed for veterans. Now, Snow is suing the Canada's National Defense and Canadian Armed Forces for $2.4 million. News Nation's senior story producer and host of The Scoop, Paula Froelich, had a chance to sit down with Snow in an exclusive interview. Here's what he had to say.
0: I didn't want to go through this process. I didn't want to go this far. So, like, I originally, my mental health wasn't the greatest after I felt pretty abandoned, but I emailed the government, Veterans Affairs, I emailed Prince Harry's Foundation, and I said to them, I just want to help and make this better. And I never heard, like, from anybody, to be honest with you.
1: And Paula joins me now. Good to see you.
5: You too.
1: Terrible story. He met with the head of Invictus, though, right?
5: He did initially. He met with the head of Canada, Invictus, and they said, oh, we're so sorry. And he said, listen, if I get better, I'd like to maybe try to compete again. I want to finish what I started. They never spoke to him again. They completely ghosted him. He has reached out to Prince Harry's office. He has reached out to Invictus again. They've ghosted him. Nobody is calling him back. This guy lives in pain and has a fentanyl patch on him every day. I asked him why he didn't sue Invictus as well.
1: Right.
5: And he actually said, I don't want to harm anyone or anything that helps veterans.
1: Wow.
5: So this is, I mean, he's Canadian. He's a really nice guy.
1: But he's not suing Prince Harry, right? And did Prince Harry have, or Harry, did he have a response to this at all?
5: Nope. Nothing. No, they are acting like it didn't happen. And in fact, he's too busy preparing for Birmingham Invictus, which is up a creek right now because they are very behind in their fundraising. And the day that I spoke with Scott, Time magazine announced that Prince Harry was one of their Time 100s for their leaders in sports, which I said, maybe they should talk to Scott Snow because Scott told me he feels completely abandoned, not only by the Canadian Armed Forces, but by Invictus and Prince Harry.
1: Has Invictus started insuring the athletes now after this or no?
5: I don't know. They haven't gotten back to me. Canada is now insuring the athletes, but it's not retroactive. And so Scott, his surgeries were actually paid for by Canada. The rehab is not. And he's in horrible pain every day, all day long.
1: How did this actually happen? Like his injury, was it somebody's fault? I mean, I know there was a question of...
5: So right. Here's the deal. He trained on wheelchairs because he was not wheelchair bound. It was, you know, they had wheelchair athletes and non-wheelchair athletes. He trained on a wheelchair that had a restraining strap. When you're in these kinds of games, you're supposed to have restraining straps. He goes to the games in Dusseldorf and was given a wheelchair with no restraining strap. He didn't really know. He said, okay, I guess I'll do the games. And that is partially what happened. So, you know, a lot of people are saying, hey, Invictus, what's up?
1: Yeah.
5: And nobody's answering.
1: You say a lot of people. Has this gotten a lot of attention? Is he getting a lot of support? Have been people reaching out, putting pressure on Invictus at all?
5: I have done the video. I have talked about it on YouTube. And a lot of people are very angry. They want to start a GoFundMe. There is not one yet. But this guy... he's a veteran. He's a war hero, and he has two daughters. He's a very hard time. He's in constant pain. You can't work with pain like that. He's from a small town in Canada. He didn't want to do this.
1: Yeah.
5: He doesn't want the money. He's not an ambulance chaser. He's not looking for a buck. He wants to work, and he wants to be part of a team again.
1: And he doesn't want to hurt other veterans, which is why he's not going
5: after
1: Invictus. Paula, thank you so much for coming on. Really appreciate you sharing the story. Good seeing you. All right. And by the way, be sure to check out Paula's show, The Scoop, News Nation's YouTube page for more on this story. Also, other great stories. All right. Still to come. When a suspected drunk driver in Louisiana trying to evade police decided to take off on foot, he came face to face with something a whole lot scarier than the cops. Body cam next.
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1: People will go through to try and evade the cops, but what happens if it's not the cops who stop you? Just last Sunday, Louisiana troopers responded to a report of an erratic driver in Jefferson Parish, where 40-year-old Victor Rivas allegedly struck a concrete barrier and blew out a tire before continuing down the interstate. Now, cops finally caught up to Rivas and pulled him over, but while conducting the DUI investigation, this guy allegedly jumped off the expressway into a swamp and got away. Not for long. He was apparently found a little later walking down a different highway. And here's where things get really crazy. When deputies tried to take him into custody the second time, he allegedly jumps off the highway again into the swamp, this time with a lot less luck. Check out the body cam. That is seemingly Rivas crossing the swamp. See him there trying to appear to splash around. And look over to the right. Something swimming toward him really, really fast. Yeah, you guessed it. An alligator. That gator just straight up attacks him. Now, luckily for him, he was not pulled under the water, but reportedly he suffered injuries to both arms. Oh, and allegedly he got out and continued to run away from police, although they later found him using a drone. Okay, my two cents, honestly, if these allegations are true, bold, sir, quite bold. But honestly, all I'm thinking about is the gator. I got to tell you, my guy, Dan Abrams, I think he has to feature the gator on Patrol Live, right? They should deputize this gator. They say, you know, not all heroes wear capes. Some have scales. Look at that. All right. Does it for us tonight. Thank you so much. Hot Take up on News Nation's YouTube. Check it out. I'll see you tomorrow night. Cuomo's up next, everybody. Have a good one.
3: Chris Cuomo here. As the Knicks go, so goes the nation. How? Well, the instant legend of their historic 29-point comeback is a metaphor to me. A metaphor for our time and what we face as a society. Of course, it's a reminder of why we love sport as a laboratory for life. Now look, I'm not going to condescend and tell you, you know, there's a lesson for all of us in not giving up, no matter what. You know that. You don't need me to teach you about life. I'm saying there are too many people in our country who are down 29. Repressed, suppressed, even oppressed by a system that seems to be set up to be against them. Now, on the court with the Knicks, it's the refs, okay? Off the court, it's red tape. It's rigged outcomes. It's access to education or training or to capital. Or to clean food and water. Too many are down. And they face Wembanyamas everywhere. Oversized opposition that seems specially blessed. These corporate players, these tech bros, these Wall Street hustlers that seem to be giants among us and act with impunity and almost exclusively selfish interest. And they are rewarded for each and all. Just as the Knicks face the Spurs in their gaudy talent, and a nagging suspicion that the refs want the Spurs to do well. But sport is often more fair than real life. You can actually overcome a flawed system or a preferenced opponent. You can actually do things to put points on the board, to win against the odds. But in reality, off the court, aspirations are too often reduced to desperate gasps in a suffocating system. Too many need multiple jobs now to make what they used to make from one. The credit card companies won't let you get off the canvas. Inflation won't let you get ahead. You can't even save because everything costs too much and people keep telling you you're wrong to feel that way. It's like every time you make a three-pointer, your opponent is automatically given four. And yet here I am talking about the Knicks. Why? Because despite all their failures, okay, and poor choices last night, they still managed to win. And winning fixes everything, at least in sport, right? Basketball is much more simple than the game we're all caught up in. If we look at why the Knicks won, we're reminded what is missing in society. You know, the reason today that this isn't the story, okay, why Josh Hart isn't the new scapegoat for Knicks fans with his epic miss. The reason we're not talking about this is because one of his teammates made one of the most athletic and improbable plays that snatched victory from the jaws of defeat. We don't see that enough in our society. We don't see that in our government and politics. We're set up on teams that are only focused on how bad the other team is, not elevating the game of their own squad. Instead, it's all about something ugly. Not this, not people coming together around a common cause. It's just about advantage. We're watching a rabid zero-sum situation where instead of trying to score more points, the goal is to just hurt the other team so it loses. And then we have what I really was bothered by, despite the magic of the moment. I've never seen anything like that game. I don't know that I ever will again. But the setting I see all the time, and it's more telling to me than anything that happened inside the arena. The real fans couldn't even get in there. The people who really love the Knicks, who really support the franchise. The tickets were made so expensive that the opportunity was only for the richest, despite their relative lack of value as real fans. In a moment where that guy in the ugly jacket, where he could have made this a reward for the many, he's going to make a fortune off this just because of the brand value. Instead, he did what the rich do. He just made as much money as he could, no matter what it meant to the people who were going to pay. As if the prices were not enough, there was literally a wall around the arena. That's where the president comes in. He knew about the piggy prices. He knew that thousands would be pushed far away, that it would be ruined for them just so that it could be something convenient for him. And he didn't care. Once again, his interests came before the needs of the many. His choice to come meant they would lose their opportunity to even get close. Now, I don't believe in jinxes, okay? I'm not saying the Knicks lost or won because of Trump. But the choice he made definitely made a bad situation worse. Again, he knew about the prices. He knew that many would suffer, and he did it anyway because it was good for him. Just like with his tariffs and his war and his inaction on fixing America's domestic problems, as he promised. He has absolutely contributed to an inflationary environment that is absolutely rigging the game. In the last 4 months, real wage growth for the working class has been totally wiped out by inflation. And if you think that we've seen the worst of the pricing and that this is all going to magically go away when this war ends, which I have no idea when that is, we'll talk about it tonight. I don't think we've seen anything yet. Global oil stockpiles have kept the prices somewhat steady. But we're running out of those. We're heading towards the lowest levels of supply since 2003. That's why the president claimed the other day that the U.S. secretly snuck millions of barrels of oil out of Iran. Well, someone didn't tell that to the energy secretary, because on the same day that secretary was asked about it and he testified to Congress, he wasn't aware of what Trump was saying. Interesting, isn't it? The administration's counter to the reality is that, you know, once the war is over and a deal, it's going to go right down. How long would that take? It's not going to be overnight, I tell you that. And that's not my word. Take the word of Shell's U.S. president.
4: There are many elements of the process that need to fall into place. The strait needs to be open. There needs to be a degree of security where we can move the products out of the strait. And then we need to restart the upstream engine. That's really the wells flowing. There has been some damage, and some of that damage will take time to fix. We will return to a normal cycle, but it's not going to be in a matter of weeks. It'll take more like quarters to half a year to return to that normal operations.
3: 6 months. And that's a conservative estimate, because the U.S. Energy Information Administration anticipates shipping through the strait won't return to pre-war levels until early 2027 at the earliest. Look, here's my takeaway from last night. The Knicks won because they changed the game to offset what was working against them. And our society needs a similar change mentality. If we want the many to be able to even have a chance, even an opportunity, to score points, let alone win, that's what these midterms are going to be about. They're going to be about inflation and a demand for change to the economic realities that are compromising too many dreams, keeping too many away from where they want to be, moving them off of what they yearn for. The time to change the game is coming, and we will see what that change will be. And this is one magic moment that I hope inspires another. Now, one of those basking in being right today is Stephen A. Smith. He warned the president not to go to Game 3. He warned him what it would mean if the Knicks lost with him there. And what would happen if after that the Knicks won last night? The president responded by calling Stephen A. a dummy. But now he looks to be pretty smart, because it all went the way Stephen A. suggested. So what did he make of last night and what it means for what happens next? The man joins me right now. I'm surprised you still have a voice after all of that you must have been feeling and shouting about last night. Neither of us has ever seen anything like it. But what do you think it means on a bigger level about what that setting was and what was so upsetting to you and me about it, about the prices and who was excluded and why?
11: those were the kind of things that I was pointing out, which is why I didn't never wanted the president to come for game three. And when he came for game three, remember, it was nothing about politics. It was about his presence, the inconvenience it would cause traffic-wise, the fact that a watch party outside Madison Square Garden would have to be canceled, and that there were an abundance of patrons out there. That was their definite, that was their way of being at the Garden and feeling alive and entrenched in the mix, because they couldn't afford to get those exorbitant seats that were for $10,000, $17,000, going as high as $101,000 before the price was minimized and cut in half because the president had arrived. The fact that you had that rabid kind of following, the New York Knicks had been feeding off of it en route to a 13-game playoff winning streak. The all-time record was 15 by the Golden State Warriors in 2017. The Knicks were two wins away from not just winning the championship, but accomplishing it in historic fashion, and it got ruined by his arrival. And so that's the kind of stuff that I was pointing to. The fact that you had an abundance of fans out there, they didn't even mind not being in the Garden because they were together as New Yorkers, as Knicks fans, celebrating the ambiance, the environment, the fervor that you can't get from just watching it at home. And the president's arrival compromised that. I pointed that out. He took offense to it. So be it. I ended up being right. He was there. They lost. He's gone. They won.
3: And what do you think that means now? Does it reverberate beyond this series, or do you think it's just one moment in time and done?
11: I think it's just one moment in time. I mean, I'm not here to engage in condemnation. I was pointing the finger at him, not just because he was the president of the United States, not just because no sitting president had ever attended an NBA Finals, not just because of the congestion that exists in New York City, where 8.5 to 9 million people reside, but also because the guy's a New Yorker and a lifelong Knicks fan. So when we talk about the suffering, the fact that it's been 53 years since the Knicks have won a championship, that it's been 32 years since they've been able to legitimately compete for a championship, like in 1994 when they went to a seventh game against Houston and lost in 1999 to the San Antonio Spurs, he's a Knicks fan. He knows, and he can sit up there and get all petulant all he wants to and call me names and you know, question my intellect and all of this other stuff. He's a Knicks fan. He knows. I've seen Donald Trump at many a Knicks games over the year. He's a true fan of the Knicks. It's not just lip service. He really, really is a Knicks fan, and he has supported the Knicks for decades, which means he knows what that environment was like. He knows we hadn't seen anything like that before. He knows what it meant to New Yorkers to be outside celebrating and being rabid and inspiring this New York Knicks team to a championship. And he was still selfish enough to come anyway, knowing that it would bounce thousands of people out of the mix. I just thought that was the wrong thing to do, so I said so.
3: What do you think about Dolan, the owner of the Knicks? If they don't win in San Antonio and they come back home, what a huge move would it be if he had a lottery and just gave the tickets randomly away to the fans and put it as 1973 prices? Because as I was arguing, look, I get that it's a business, Stephen A., but he's going to make a fortune off this run anyway.
11: Well,
3: he doesn't need the ticket prices. Right.
11: He's already made it worth billions. He's already made a boatload of money with this playoff run and the amount of games that the New York Knicks have been able to host. So the money's already there, so much so that the Garden put out a press release just the other day where they were talking about how for games 3 and 4, he gave out 250 tickets to underprivileged kids for each game. And that if there were a game 6 at the Garden, it was going to be 750 tickets that he was going to give out to underprivileged kids. But my point is, those are people inside of the Garden. But the Knicks are riding a wave that has been provided to them by New York City. And so when you've got New York City, if not New York State, and everywhere they go, they're celebrating you and they're pushing and they're prodding in an effort to inspire you to be all you can be so you can deliver a championship to the city for the first time since 1973. That should be enough incentive right there to shove everything aside and to be about the city, because the city has been about you, even though you haven't deserved it. This man has been residing over the New York Knicks since 1999. He's been residing over the New York Rangers since 1999. Neither franchise has won a damn thing under his stewardship. This would be the first, and he cannot deny the credit that that's deserving towards the fan base that has propelled and inspired this team along the way. So you would think that he would do something and make a grand gesture like you just articulated he should, but I sincerely doubt that he'll do it, and that's the shame of it all. That's what we're pointing to. Our better selves, per se. Let's touch on that and do what's right by the city. God forbid we'd expect the president of the United States, who swears up and down he loves New York, got 43.3% of the vote. Over 3.5 million votes came his way. And even though he didn't win the state, he still gave the Republican Party like 10% bump in the state over Democrats compared to what it was in 2020 and what it was in years past. He brags about what New York has done for him. And for the GOP, how come he didn't turn around and do it for them in game three? This series might have been over by now. We might have had a sweep, and the New York Knicks might have been crowned NBA champions last night had the man never showed up to the Garden.
3: Well, we'll see what happens. A lot of people voted for him yeah. because they were desperate for a difference to what's wrong, and those problems have only grown since this administration started. Yeah. So we'll see where it all heads up on the court and off, my brother. I'm glad you were right. And I look forward to what happens next and talking to you about it. Stephen A. Smith, thank you, thank you, thank you.
11: Let's hope they close it out in five. If not, they better not lose game six. You don't want a game seven back in San Antonio.
3: No, you do not. All right, thank you, my brother. 4 minutes and 35 seconds. Coming up, inflation is everything. I mean, it just is, okay? It's where our interest rates get keyed, credit card, houses, credit lines for small businesses to the extent that they can even access them. The president said, when asked about the inflation rate being at a three-year high, oh, no, I love the inflation. I love the numbers. Was it another let them eat cake moment? The Democrats would say yes, but I say there's more to it, and I'll tell you why. Plus, J.D. Vance has got some splaining to do about the Epstein files. Why would he be part of a cover-up? What is going on here? 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
10: What are you concerned, Mr. President, about the latest inflation number which came out this morning? Could that be a...
11: No, I love it. The numbers were great. You know what I really love? I love the inflation. You know why? Because as soon as this war is over, you know, I can say it now, something you didn't know. You know, we've been taking out millions of barrels of oil. Nobody knows it. You know who doesn't know about it? Iran, until right now.
12: You know who else didn't know about it? The Energy Secretary. Now, look, I don't know whether that's true or not. I'll talk about it with the guests. But here's what I do know. I don't know if it was bad messaging or just a bad message. But the idea that inflation is no big deal and it's just going to go away is a really, really dumb thing to say. Now, let's talk about the state of play. Democratic strategist Antoine Seawright and former Trump White House press secretary Sean Spicer. It's good to have you both here. Sean, help me understand. Look, I don't know what's true and what isn't about the oil, and I don't know that you do either, so I won't put that on you. But his comments about inflation and that they're going to come right down, how risky is that for him to say?
13: Well, I think to your point, I mean, we know that he spoke after that and made it very clear that he was talking about that the numbers are way lower than expected, and that's what the good part is. Second thing is clearly we know that when there was disruption in the market because of this conflict with Iran, that there was going to be an increase in gasoline prices, which obviously have an effect on inflation because of how important they are to transportation, et cetera. So I think he was trying to put it in context, and I know that everybody now wants to cut it and clip it and snipe at it, but I think what he was doing was explaining the situation, which is, here we are, this is the issue that we are dealing with because of the situation in Iran. Once it's over, everything will calm down. I got to tell you, Chris, as a guy who literally looks at the gas prices every day, 2 weeks ago it was at $4.33 a gallon. This morning it was at $3.99. So, I mean, on something as visible as gas, it is moving in the right direction. I think people see it. They can quantify it. When you go to the grocery store, you see it as well. So I get it. I think he's trying to put this in context and tell people that things are getting better.
12: Antoine, you're shaking your head because you are hearing what I'm hearing, which is people want to live where Sean is because most prices are going the wrong way on many different metrics. And what does this mean for where the Democrats have to position and message?
14: Sean has been around long enough to know that when you're explaining, you're losing. The reality is when in Joe Biden's last month in office, inflation was at 2.9%. Today it's at 4.2%.

0: a direct result of Donald Trump's choice, war of choice, and his economic agenda. We know that Maganomics has been a failure, and as a direct result of Maganomics being a failure, forget about trying to make ends meet. They're everyday Americans putting two ends together, hoping to meet. And while Sean, who I respect, has these fairy tale conversations around the price of gasoline, the best way to measure the economy or any person's economic situation is Feelonomics. Economics you and I can feel. Gas, groceries, goods, services, utilities, homes, everything you can imagine is more expensive now than it was before Donald Trump put his hands on the economy. And that's why you've seen the success from Democrats at the ballot box in every single election since he's taken office.
1: So there are two choices, Sean, to keep it simple. One is own it and dive into it. Dive into Fix America First. Dive into the domestic agenda. The second choice is distract from it and hope that when the midterms come close and the Democrats are chasing you about the economy, you find something else that scares people more. What do you think happens?
2: Well, look, I've been in politics 30 years. You can't distract from the economy. I mean, as Antoine said, and I agree, that at the end of the day, people, you can't distract what they see and feel every day. If you go to the pump, is it less than it was a week ago? Are the grocery prices more than they were a week ago, a month ago, et cetera? Like I said, it's a fact. Gas prices are down 14 cents, so that's a good thing. It's moving in the right direction. Does that mean we're out of the woods? Not even close. But you can't, you know, you want to show people the promised land, but at the end of the day, you can't fake it. And if we don't see those results as Republicans going into September, October, there's no way around it. The number one, number two, and number three issue in this election is going to be the economy and how people feel it's affecting them. So we can message as well as we want, but the policies are going to speak for themselves. I believe that the president went into Iran to protect America, to make sure that we are a safer country in the long term. There was no political upside to doing what he did. He did it because it was the right thing to do. And I hope and pray that it pays off when September, October rolls around and people are looking at their economic well-being.
1: And what do you think of the politics of the war, Antoine? I'll give you the last word on this. Go ahead.
0: Sean, you know why it won't pay it off? Because the president has yet to truly justify to the American people why we're in this war of choice. And all I would say to you is that it's not just the economics you can feel through the pump. It's also health care, the defining issue of this election. 18.2 million Americans in places that Donald Trump won are now paying more for their premiums, co-pays, and deductibles because of Donald Trump and the Republican majority. They are going to pay for that at the ballot box.
2: I mean, let's just be honest. Where we are in healthcare is entirely 100% because of Democrats, Obamacare, the expiring subsidies. That entire situation is a Democrat-created problem.
0: Is responsible for not renewing the subsidies, Sean? Come on now. You all had
2: In other words, we need to fix the... I love how that we need to fix the problem that you guys created. You created a temporary situation. Wow. We had it with tax cuts. We extended them. That was a mistake that we made in 2017. But you cannot sunset a provision and then claim it's the other party's problem that you created. That's just not how it works.
1: But when you are in power and he knows this is a problem, that's why he said, I'm going to call in the health care bigs and I'm going to read them the riot act and I'm going to tell them
2: and
1: things
2: right
1: are going
2: now,
1: to change.
2: And right now, look at the price of prescription drugs. On so many key things that people take, the Trump RX is delivering for the American people on drug after drug drug. What are you doing?
1: But that's a little piece. The big piece was bringing in those big shots that he promised to do and he hasn't done it yet. I got to jump.
0: Chris,
1: we'll keep this conversation going.
0: Can I say one thing to Sean really quick? Sean, the prescription drug piece is a pimple on the rhinoceros butt in the grand scheme of things. Just today, there was an article saying that the insurance companies, the Trump administration is trying to figure out a way to allow insurance companies to take out loans for people to pay for their insurance. In other words, an insurer would take a loan for the insurance company just to pay for their health care.
1: It's not going to happen. That's Americans. It's not going to happen. We need transparency on prices, and we need to stop the vertical integration of those businesses. He said he was going to call them all in. It was the best idea he's had in this administration. Sean, he should make good on it. Thank you for being here to make the case. Antoine, thank you for making the case. 4 minutes and 30 seconds. Iran will never have a nuclear weapon, okay? We all agree it can't happen. But we can't even seem to get anywhere near making that something that we can even think is real. So this is the 39th time since the war began that the president has said the deal is imminent. What are we supposed to really think about what happens next? Better minds.
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19: Yelling. Like you, they're hard at work, raising families, respecting their neighbors, asking honest

0: time different. Trump's former deputy national security advisor, KT McFarland, and former defense intelligence agency official who focused on the Middle East and Africa, retired Major Harrison Mann, both joined me to help me make sense of this situation. Thank you both. KT, 39th time is a charm because...
1: This is the first time the Gulf Arabs have signed up to it. So the statement that came out of the White House today was, we've got a great deal, it's going to be wonderful, and this deal has been approved by the United States, Israel, Saudi Arabia, Kuwait, Bahrain, Qatar, and then he listed others. The difference this time is he has Gulf Arab buy-in. Now, why does that matter? It's because who's going to verify that they're keeping the terms of the agreement? Because you know they're going to cheat. So we've got to have the help of the Gulf Arabs to do that, and then to enforce whatever agreement, once they do cheat, whether it's military action or financial action, you need the Gulf Arabs. Most of the Iranian frozen assets are in banks in those Gulf Arab countries. That's the big difference.
0: So last time in the JCPOA, we had the P5 plus one, right? The permanent members of the Security Council, and you had the UN there. And that wasn't enough, certainly not just for the president's satisfaction, but for the deal to be kept in earnest. Major Mann, what do you think about the prospect of this happening because of the Arab involvement?
2: No, I think, unfortunately, we haven't seen anything yet to prove that this deal is different than the other 38 times that he claimed the deal was around the corner. The Gulf states have mostly been victims in this war. I agree that they have a part to play, mainly that they've probably been the number one elements pushing Trump to try and end the war, because they've basically been cannon fodder since it started on February 28th. But basically, he has done this before. He's done this almost exact same process in the past, where he threatens to escalate massively, then negotiates against himself and says, okay, we've reached a deal. And I think the thing is, like, Trump himself doesn't know what he's going to do. He hasn't yet been tested, especially by Israel, who's almost certainly going to try to drag him back into war. So even if today, he was speaking in good faith, saying, hey, I'm trying to bring this to an end, he hasn't yet been able to make the hard choices, really, that it takes to rein in Netanyahu and to make what are going to be potentially embarrassing concessions to Iran, right? I don't know how he's going to react when he turns on Fox News and sees somebody belittling him for unfreezing Iranian funds.
0: Well, I'll tell you one thing. He won't be quiet about it. KT, the BB piece is a big X factor here. We hear people all the time. You hear Aaron David Miller say, BB's going to do what he's told to do. That hasn't really been the case, though, to this point. How big a factor is that?
1: Go look at the Gaza peace plan and the Gaza Accords. What Bibi, Netanyahu was against it. He was against the whole peace process in Gaza, and yet he was brought in it. He finally, he acquiesced to it. In fact, he even made a big speech in the Knesset saying how wonderful Donald Trump was. So I think that as far as can Bibi be brought along, yeah, because Israel doesn't have an option. And again, I think that with all due respect to the major, I don't think you really know what Donald Trump is thinking. You may think you do, but the way he thinks and the sort of where he's looking for this, I mean, I've worked with him very closely multiple times a day, meeting him. I know how he thinks. He's looking way past the Iran war. He's looking at how do you reconfigure the Middle East? How do you have an Abraham Accords that includes all of the major Gulf Arabs and potentially even Iran? And then how do you look past the war to how does Iran rebuild? Who pays for that? Iran's got to have its energy facilities and refineries and its capability of making some money. That's why Trump hasn't gone after their economic, their industrial, their energy sites.
0: How do you, Major, we'll end on this for now. How do you deal with a situation where America's the only one who needs this to end right now? Israel doesn't want this to end. Bibi doesn't want this to end right now. This is an opportunity for him to clear out the region. The regime doesn't want this to end right now. They've never been this relevant. How do you deal with that state of play?
2: Well, I do want to point out that I think nearly the whole world wants this to end right now, right? There's countries in Asia and increasingly in Europe that have to ration fuel, that are running out of stuff. This is a global economic crisis. And as I said, the Gulf states have really been victims, and they want

0: to end. And I would say Iran does want the war to end, but at this point, as you pointed out, they're empowered enough, or they feel empowered enough, that they don't feel like they need to accept a compromise, or they don't need to accept a deal that they can't trust. And so, you know, what I hope we see the beginning of is Trump working to rebuild the trust that he violated by, you know, bombing them twice in the middle of negotiations. But it's going to be hard. It's the thing he hasn't shown us he can do before. And I do want to agree with KT. Netanyahu does not have an option about what he does if Trump really applies leverage. I just don't think he's been willing to apply that leverage in the past. And we saw just this weekend Netanyahu testing by bombing Beirut, which he was apparently not afraid of Trump to do.
1: Well, one thing we know for sure, that is, if you've got to restore trust with a bunch of terrorists, you're in a very tricky situation. KT, thank you very much for being with me. Major, it's good to have you on the show. I look forward to having you again. Yeah. I mean, these guys are terrorists who hate us. Tough to make a deal. 4 minutes and 15 seconds up next. And look, I mean, it's easy for me to say, that's why I wouldn't have gone in here this way. This is why you got to have a plan. You got to have alliances, because you're dealing with a bunch of terrorists who hate you. All right, now, Michael Jackson. This film about him blew away all records. Why? Now there is a documentary that deals with the dark side of Michael Jackson, the allegations against him. Never convicted of anything. But what will this Netflix documentary, Michael Jackson, The Verdict, the journalist who broke the story of the very first allegations against Jackson involving minors, plus his former attorney, for what the truth may be. Next.
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11: A big decision for the Federal Reserve. I'm Blake Berman, host of The Hill on News Nation. The Fed meets next week to decide what to do about interest rates, and it's the first meeting for the new chairman, Kevin Warsh. He's facing pressure to cut rates, but ultimately, members of the committee will also get to cast their votes. Now, while the last jobs report exceeded expectations, the new inflation reading from Wednesday showed prices rising in May, reaching the highest inflation level in 3 years. The increase, driven by the Iran conflict's stranglehold on the global energy market. Also this week, a new reading on wholesale prices show they rose 6.5% over the past year. The Federal Reserve takes into account two goals, maximum employment and stable prices, when deciding whether or not to adjust interest rates. I'm Blake Berman, and this is the News Nation Political Minute.
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9: The movie Michael killed it. It's made more than $900 million worldwide. Liongate, highest grossing film of all time. Michael's nephew portrays him and supposedly does a great job. Movie, though, doesn't focus on any of the allegations involving kids in him. It's his childhood through the 80s, all right, which is before allegations were made, let alone the trial in the early 2000s. But now there's a new work. A Netflix docuseries that focuses entirely on these allegations. Michael Jackson, The Verdict, which is Netflix's number one show right now in more than 60 countries. Is that because of these allegations or is it despite the nature of these allegations? Here's a little look at it.
10: This was a man who was unique in his talent, skill, and accomplishment, and unique in his victimization of children.
11: When the supposed victim was on the stand, the thing that struck me was, wow, he's just a kid.
12: It was very moving testimony. It really got to me.
9: Michael was found not guilty on all counts in that trial. So, can you separate the man and the music? Well, you tell me. That's your choice. The question is there a case to be made? Is there a truth to be exposed? Let's bring in two people featured throughout the Netflix docuseries, investigative journalist Diane Diamond. Now, she cares. She matters. Why? First person to report on Jackson's 1993 child sex allegations and was in court every day during the trial that we're talking about. She's the author of the book, Be Careful Who You Love, Inside the Michael Jackson Case. And counselor Mark Garagos, who's one of Michael's lawyers early on in that matter, says it should have never even gone to trial. Good to have you both. Thank you. Diane, sitting in that courtroom, do you believe that despite the jury's findings, that there is a truth that has yet to be revealed?
13: Well, I think there's a truth to be revealed to the public because there were no cameras in the courtroom, as you know, Chris. And so a lot of the reporting, I thought, unless you really sat down and read the long articles in the LA Times or something, a lot of the truth of the trial got overshadowed by the celebrity of Michael Jackson. There were so many witnesses that came forward to testify about Jackson's bad behavior with young boys. The mother of the first accuser from 93 testified about how she was bamboozled and by Jackson into letting her 11, 12-year-old son sleep with him. There were maids testifying about Jackson showering with young boys. There was a maid, Blanca Francia, who said, he molested my young son. And then her son came to the witness stand, tearfully testified about how he had been molested while watching cartoons in a sleeping bag with Michael. When he got home, his mother discovered three $100 bills in his little shorts pocket. You know, if you didn't believe the child at the center of this criminal trial, there were lots of other people who testified. There was a security guard from Neverland who testified he saw Michael Jackson performing oral sex on a 12-year-old boy outside the pool in the shower area. Now, you know, I'm not sure the public really knows how much devastating testimony there was. And that's why I'm really glad Netflix decided to focus just on the trial, because no one ever has.
9: But Mark, despite everything that Diane is saying, the jury found not guilty on all charges. Why?
14: Well, I can tell you because I did the investigation for the year and a half leading up to his arrest. I testified not once, but twice. I was his lawyer through the arraignment until Tom Snedden and Ron decided they were going to bring that count one, which was, I think, directed us at my team. And frankly, I told you before, Chris, I sat down with Snedden before he filed the charges, and I told him, you can't win this case. I've done the investigation. You don't have the evidence. In fact, the evidence points away. Interestingly, what Diane just detailed for you was not focused on the charges themselves, but what is called the 1101 evidence, similar crimes. 1101 is the evidence of other or similar acts. That is not to the charge. And under the law, what the jurors heard, and, you know, I agree with Diane to this extent. I've told you before, I think that for Michael being acquitted, he should have had cameras in the courtroom. I think for Scott Peterson, who was contemporaneous and was convicted, there should have been cameras in the courtroom so the public could have seen it, because the 12 people who mattered saw the evidence and they voted unanimously not guilty across the board.
9: I think there should be cameras in every courtroom, unless you have such a sensitivity with a minor. And even then, you can protect the minor. But the days of trust but verify are over. We got to verify everything, and then maybe we'll start to trust something again. So, Diane, how do you distinguish between only knowing what you show and the burden of proof in a courtroom, which is very high, with what you believe may be true despite what there is proof of?
13: Well, I'm going to disagree with Mr. Garrigus that there was not a lot of testimony about the child at the center of the criminal trial. There was. He testified. His brother, Starr, testified that he saw Michael Jackson molesting him. And if you didn't want to believe that family, well, there was a guy named Stan Katz, who is an esteemed child psychologist, who testified that he interviewed this family and those two boys extensively, and he thought there was some there, and he reported it to the police, and that's how the whole case got started.
9: Mark, put a button on it.
14: Look, the fact remains, you can talk about a hired gun who says, I interviewed somebody. You can talk about the fact that there was testimony.
13: You just said you did that, too. That you just said you interviewed.
14: Else. But the problem was that you can't, that is inescapable, is all of the evidence was presented to 12 jurors, and all 12 jurors agreed. Now, you can say, well, they didn't hear this or they didn't hear that, but they're the ones who heard the evidence over weeks and weeks.
9: Right.
14: They're the ones who voted unanimously not guilty. So I understand the frustration of those around it, because they wanted a different result. But the fact remains is that it was tried. You know, it was presided over by Judge Melville, who was very, very competent.
9: All right, I'm out of time on this, but this is just starting. We'll see what the response is to this and why it's number one. And look, I don't know where this can go, but we'll be discussing it when it does. Diane Diamond, Mark Garagos, thank you each for your perspective. We'll be right back.
15: 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Ah!
16: Joey the Abstract Harris. 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
15: Obvious, all right? There's a really different standard between what can be proven in court and what you may be suspicious is actually true. You'll never get me past, and probably many of you, the idea of sleeping with kids, let alone kids that aren't yours. There's just something fundamentally weird about that, okay? Now, where it manifests and what it means, we'll watch it all unfold together. Leland Vitter, right now.
5: Yeah, it might be true with the Epstein files too, right?
15: Look, to me, it's the only human trafficking situation in history that had one person attached to it. I mean, it's obviously BS.
5: Yeah, what we believe or what we can see versus what we can prove. Chris, great show. Welcome back, friends. Welcome to the program. It's kind of

0: A sense of deja vu all over again in Washington, D.C., and perhaps in Iran, or all over again and again and again. Start with a live look at Beirut. The sun just is about to come up, 4 in the morning there. The whole region is waiting to figure out whether this time is going to be any different. So tell me if you've heard this story before. President Trump says the deal with Iran is nearly done. Signatures are coming. He's calling off strikes that would be happening right now and would have been punishing and awful, but the Iranians have capitulated. He is once again taking the Iranians at their word, and he is celebrating a memorandum of understanding that there might be a deal to keep talking for 60 days about finalizing a deal.
1: Why are you so convinced that this time is different?
2: Because they've taken a pounding. They've taken a pounding like very few people could take, and they want to make the deal a lot more than I do.
0: And President Trump says he has received new promises for the deal, which seems to be as thin as turnip soup. In fact, there's reporting they're falling apart right now. However, the president insists he is getting everything he wanted.
3: How confident are you that there will be a signing this weekend? Because you have come close to sealing a deal, but at the last minute it has fallen apart.
2: And it'll be soon. Maybe this weekend.
3: And has the Supreme Leader approved this deal, sir?
2: I understand the answer is yes.
3: But has Iran committed to not pursuing a nuclear weapon, or will there be more negotiations on that down the line?
2: They will not have a nuclear weapon. They've agreed to that.
0: Axios reports three key issues help narrow the gap. A framework for releasing Iran's frozen assets, meaning the Iranians get a lot of money if this happens. Plans for reopening the Strait of Hormuz during the 60-day ceasefire, so at some point the Iranians still maintain control of the strait. And how negotiations over Iran's nuclear program will be conducted during the 60-day ceasefire period. Again, Iran gets real wins. We get promises from terrorists. Axios' Barak Ravid also reports that Iran's negotiation team says no text for a preliminary memorandum of understanding with the United States has been approved. So there seems to be a little bit of a distance between President Trump and the Iranians. And you can't fault President Trump for wanting a deal with Iran that is a good deal for America would be a good thing. But Trump keeps getting burned over and over again. Nothing would be better than for the Iranians to stop funding terror, give up their enriched uranium, and allow free trade in the Strait of Hormuz. It would be good for Iran. It would be good for the Middle East. It would be good for the United States. It would be good for Israel. The only thing it wouldn't be good for is the mullahs and the Islamic Revolutionary Guard. If Trump gets those things through the negotiations, awesome. But we need to be honest about what Iran is doing, not just cheerlead our president, who admittedly is trying hard to get something done that no American president has ever been able to get done. So let me do this another way. My job is to ask questions. Here it goes. When has taking the Iranians' word on anything worked out well for anyone, much less President Trump?
2: We have major points of agreement. I would say almost all points of agreement.
4: I do see a deal in Iran, yeah.
2: It's looking very good that we're going to make a deal with Iran. And it's going to be a good deal. We've had very good talks over the last 24 hours, and it's very possible that we'll make a deal.
5: We've had periods of time where we thought pretty much getting close to making a deal, and it didn't work out, but this is a little bit different.
2: It'll open up immediately upon signing, which could be in 2 or 3 days.
5: We have a signing soon, and the documents are in pretty final shape.
0: America keeps taking concrete actions of goodwill. The Iranians keep making promises while continuing to punch us in the nose. Libby Dean in Washington with what her sources are saying from the White House, specifically also on this reporting, Libby, that the Iranians may not have actually approved this.
6: Yeah, and with that, Leland, I mean, President Trump said tonight on a telerally that the war with Iran is over. Whether or not they've agreed to that is the big question. That's the clearest, actually, he had been yet, though, about this memorandum of understanding that's on the table and what it actually means for this conflict. And it comes after we saw that major pivot from President Trump earlier today. He started the day by threatening this third day of bombing tonight on Iran, also seizing Karg Island, and then he called it off just 4 hours later. And the U.S. and Iran as you just played out, Leland, they have appeared to be close to a deal time and time again. But just yesterday, the president had even said the Iranians were playing the U.S. for suckers in these negotiations. But this time now you're seeing President Trump say he actually believes Iran's supreme leader has given his approval. That would be big and also be a major key difference from what the president has said in the past about where these negotiations stood. This really a deal to talk about a deal, but it could be signed this weekend, potentially in Europe, as you heard the president float. The president can't make it because he's got that UFC fight at the White House for his birthday, America's 250th. So instead, he says he's going to send the vice president if this ultimately happens, Leland.
0: Yeah, the vice president, I think, is a little bit resonant on this. He went to Pakistan for 12 hours and got pretty well embarrassed in that. Not his fault, but that's what happened. Libby Dean, thank you very much. With us now, Caroline Sunshine, former Trump White House official, 2024 campaign, Deputy Communications Director, Brigadier General John Tykert, former Air Force combat pilot, former Assistant Deputy Undersecretary of the Air Force. Normally it's ladies first, but General, I want to start with you, with what the president said. He said, because they've taken a pounding, like very few people could take. That part, I think, is true, that the Iranians have been able to withstand an amount of American pressure that both the CIA, the Mossad, and thus President Trump never thought they would be able to withstand.
7: Leland, you're right, and I think that was true 9 weeks ago when we were on the verge of decisively striking them, and then we made a deal, and now for the last 9 weeks, we've actually taken the pressure off of them. In fact, at each turn, they have provoked. We have responded in a minimalist fashion, and I actually think each time they're testing us to prove that we're eager to make a deal and that we don't want to escalate a return to major military operations, and this just furthers that hypothesis in the minds of the Iranians.
0: Caroline, you have been staunchly against this war from the beginning. You've said that it's, for lack of a better term, a betrayal by President Trump of the America First movement. Are you therefore very happy that this deal is about to happen?
8: Absolutely. Great to see you. Great to see the Brigadier General. I always appreciate your perspective and your service. Yes, I'm delighted. I think we could just leave, but I'm delighted to see that there's a deal, and I want us to keep going in that direction because, look, there's a lot of ways to wage war. And the truth is,
0: do you believe there's going to be a deal?
8: The fact that
0: you've been disappointed before.
8: Yeah. The fact that the president is saying that J.D. Vance is going to the signing makes me skeptical because I really think if it really was a deal this time, the president himself would want the optics of being the one to sign it and have those optics, which rightfully so. So I'm skeptical of that optically, but we'll see. But, you know, there's a lot of ways to wage war. And what Iran has figured out is they're waging economic warfare against us because they closed the Strait of Hormuz. And what we didn't calculate for was, if you remember, this is one of the reasons I was against this war from the beginning. When the Strait of Hormuz was closed, when we did those strikes in the beginning that started this war, we were told that the people of Iran were going to rise up and take over the regime.
0: Yep.
8: Well, we're 102 days in, and that hasn't happened. And if it hasn't happened by now,
0: Very
8: it's not
0: point.
8: Going to happen by now. And so what yep. Iran has learned is they go, that's a really nice stock market that you have there. Would be a shame if anything happened to it. And I think our latest round of strikes were just called off by the president, actually, because Iran, just in the last 24 hours, threatened to treat Elon Musk's infrastructure in the Middle East as military targets because Starlink has been used in our U.S. military operations against Iran. And guess who has an IPO tomorrow? SpaceX. So Iran has figured out that the way you wage war against us is through the stock market. And the best way we can deprive them of that leverage is to either, sure, get
0: All
8: a deal
0: right,
8: ASAP or just come
0: theory.
8: Home.
0: Okay, hold on. Caroline, let me get a question here, though. You have been very against this war in the beginning. You said we should just leave. If President Trump ends up with a deal that Iran gives up their enriched uranium, stops funding terrorism, and opens the Strait of Hormuz, won't you have been proven wrong and Trump will have been proven right as the ultimate deal maker and negotiator?
8: Well, I think we were told this war was going to be 4 to 6 weeks. We're now in day 102. We were told the regime was going to be overthrown. That didn't happen. Again, I'll always go back to the fact
0: that you can't give him a win on this?
8: I want a deal more than anything, and I want to see that happen. But the president, on his second inaugural okay. address, told the American people, we won't just be judged by the battles that we win, but also by the wars that we don't start. But again,
0: the wars we don't fight. Yep.
8: But the wars we don't start.
0: Okay. And I hear you. Let me President Trump is saying this time is going to be different. Take a listen.
9: Yesterday that Iran may be tapping along the U.S. Those were the words that you used. What makes you believe that they are sincere this time in wanting to pursue
5: diplomacy? It's the level of enthusiasm for getting it done. And we were hitting them very hard for the last 3 days. We're going to hit them even harder tonight. They knew that. We told them exactly what we were going to do.
0: General, have you seen anything in the Iranians' behavior that they have an enthusiasm for a deal? Because I'm missing it.
7: Leland, I have not. And I agree with Caroline that we have seen Iran wage economic warfare against us, but they're also waging credibility warfare against us. And I shudder when the president says the things that he says, because we have not seen any inclination of either good faith words or good faith actions from Iran for the last 47 years, and certainly for the last 9 weeks since the ceasefire took place. In fact, the ceasefire took place 9 weeks ago, and the only precondition was that the Strait of Hormuz would be opened up, no strings attached. We've never seen that come to fruition. And I'm very concerned that the Iranian regime continues to play the United States, and our credibility is suffering.
0: Yeah, I think it's noteworthy for our audience to point out that both of you clearly have and remain supporters of President Trump and are taking this viewpoint. General, last 30 seconds to you. What would Iranian capitulation look like? What would be an action that the president could bank on and say, hey, this is what the Iranians did. They're actually serious.
7: The first step would be completely open up the Strait of Hormuz, no strings attached. And if they did that tomorrow, then I would believe that maybe we were on a pathway to subsequent successes.
0: All right. Caroline Sunshine, General John Tykert, thank you both very much. Well, Americans are mad as hell at the establishment, Republican and Democrat. Does that mean we can finally throw the bums, all of them, out?
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24: Very much in the subject because I have a pig running for Senate. He's a pig. He's not a senator. He's a joke. He's a con man.
0: That pig Donald Trump is referring to is, of course, Graham Platner, the new Democratic nominee for Senate. Whether or not you believe he's a pig is up to you. He could also be a con man, a joke. He could also very likely be the next senator from Maine. And Republicans who are dismissing him are making an enormous mistake. He is leading incumbent Republican Susan Collins in the polls. Friend of the show Mark Halperin recently argued that it may not have to do with Graham Platner. It has much more to do with just how angry people are at Susan Collins and people like her who have been in Washington since I was in middle school.
25: It's an anger, visceral, white-hot anger at elites, whether they're financial elites or political elites, whoever they are. And Graham Platner, from the very beginning of his campaign, has tapped into that. You got to say brilliantly, you got to say Platner has understood why Americans are so upset.
0: Yeah, it's the exact same anger that Donald Trump tapped into in 2016. That anger is real. You can see it popping up all over the country in the 2026 midterms. And the fact that Bernie Sanders' chosen candidates are doing quite well. You also see it in Texas, where Trump won by over 13 points. And a new poll out this week shows Democrat James Talrico tied with Trump-backed Ken Paxton. Talrico is a candidate who talks about God as non-binary, has argued there are six different sectors, and ran a meatless campaign. He's now had to spend the past few weeks trying to clean up a mess of wildly woke pandering from a few years ago.
26: There are many more than two biological sexes. In fact, there are six.
27: I know there are two sexes, men and women.
28: I am proud to say that our campaign has officially become a non-meat campaign.
29: I'm not a vegan. I'm an eighth-generation Texan. I've been eating barbecue since before Ken Paxton's first indictment.
26: God is non-binary.
29: There are some statements that I've made that I certainly regret. There are statements that I've made where I've missed the mark. I'll be the first to admit that.
0: With us now, Chris Salcedo, the liberty-loving Latino heard on radio all across Texas, author of The Rise of the Liberty-Loving Latino. Chris, good to see you. Thank you. How do you explain a state where Trump won by 13 points and Tallarico is now tied?
1: Oh, I can explain it easily. The campaign just started. As you may or may not know, Leland, I know you do, but maybe your audience doesn't. The National Republican Senatorial Committee just spent a reported close to $100 million to defeat the only conservative in the race. His name is Ken Paxton. And so the Republicans were not spending money to defeat Democrats. The Republicans in Washington were spending money to defeat a conservative so that one of these legacy individuals who's made a career out of being a politician, something the founding father never wanted.
0: Chris, the primary runoff is in the past. I'm looking forward. And frankly, the Republicans have done their level best, and I understand why, and they've got a lot of ammunition to go after Tallarico. Take a listen.
2: Tallarico is a poor man's Beto. He doesn't have the charisma or the capability.
3: Look, I think he got lost and ended up in the wrong state. He should be in California, not in Texas.
4: I don't think the people of Texas believe that God is non-binary, do they?
5: No.
4: I don't think that the people of Texas believe that there are six sexes, do they?
5: No!
6: If you were making a list of 1,000 adjectives to describe this guy, masculine would not be one of them.
0: There is now a new AI ad of Tallarico in dresses dancing around. And you're telling me that Texas doesn't know who he is and this 46-46 poll isn't real?
1: Well, I could point out a Qantas poll that just came out a week ago that showed Ken Paxton up by 2 points. The problem is people aren't paying attention right now. We're just getting into the summer, Leland, and the campaign hasn't even started yet. When people start paying attention in the fall, and by the way, similar polling was happening with Robert Francis Beto O'Rourke. We get this this kind of treatment from the left-wing press all the time here in Texas. Oh, this time it's all going to be different. It's the same.
0: It may not be, but I guess, Chris, I'm trying to figure out in a county that Trump won handily down in the Rio Grande Valley for the first time. He flipped it because of Latinos. John Cornyn won down there. Or Paxton won something with by 60 votes out of 90 votes for Republicans and more than 1,000 for Democrats. You're telling me there's no erosion of support for Republicans because of the economy right now?
1: I don't think right now. It's a little early in the cycle, Leland, to be thinking about this is going to last all the way to Election Day. Now, I think there are some headwinds happening in the economy. I think you were talking about it with the Iranian conflict, what that's doing to gas prices. Of course, that's going to factor into these polls that only give us a snapshot. But, you know, talk to me toward the fall, and we're going to start to have a much better sense of where this race is really going.
0: Man, Chris, I got to tell you, I love your optimism. If I'm ever having a bad day and the ratings are really terrible, I'm going to call you for a pep talk, all right?
1: Do so.
0: All right. Chris Salcedo, thank you very much. Every society throughout history, and this is true, it has had kings and peasants to serve the kings. There is one exception. That is America. That is what made us so special. So how can we stop our march right now that we are on towards an American aristocracy?
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32: SpaceX has attracted more than $100 billion in retail orders ahead of its market debut.
33: Nothing's ever been tested at this size before. This is three times the largest U.S. IPO that we've ever seen.
0: Wall Street is buzzing with anticipation ahead of tomorrow's SpaceX IPO. It's going to create scores of new billionaires and very easily could turn Elon Musk into the world's first trillionaire. And you hear that, what does that really mean? How do we show you what $1 trillion means? Let's do it in something that we all know, time. So a million seconds ago was the beginning of June, just 11 days ago. A billion seconds ago, I was in elementary school, 32 years ago. A trillion seconds ago, in other words, Elon Musk's wealth, was 31,000 years ago, closer to 32,000 years ago. For those of you keeping score, that was the Ice Age. So $1 trillion is an awful lot of dough. It kind of reminds you of a different time in American history, the Gilded Age. Throughout history, most societies have been divided into classes, the pharaohs and the servants, the aristocracy and the commoners. It's what led to violent revolutions. It never worked out very well for the rich folks. Think about France, Russia, Cuba, Venezuela. What made America different was this vibrant, thriving middle class that got richer and more prosperous as the rich grew. It seemed fair that way. Now the wealthier are getting still wealthier, fabulously wealthy in the case of Elon Musk, but the middle class is getting hit every year, every day maybe, with higher and higher prices. And they feel there is an inability to get ahead. They feel like it's not fair anymore. 61% of Americans now say it would be difficult or impossible to cover a $1,000 expense. The American dream feels farther and farther away, while the lucky few are going to get rich off of SpaceX tomorrow. The difference between America's wealthiest and those just getting by is less of a gap. It now feels more like a Grand Canyon. Politics, of course, downstream of culture. The same elitist dynamic that fueled Trump's political movement in 2016, now fueling the Bernie Sanders socialist movement today, as evidenced by, perhaps best, up in Maine, Graham Plattner, who just won the Democratic nomination for Senate.
1: I have never met people who are more hard scrabble, even in a place that requires you to work like two or three different jobs. We have watched this state become essentially unlivable for working class people. And it makes me deeply angry.
0: Former Trump advisor Steve Cortez is with us. Steve, you tapped into this populist movement in 2016. You were there. You understood it long before, after a very successful career in the finance world. You got this anger. How did Democrats co-opt it?
2: Yeah. Well, first of all, I don't think they are going to successfully co-opt it, but I think that you make an important point here, which is that populism is not a fad, right? Populism is a systemic shift in the United States because the working class masses believe that they have been cheated, and I think understandably believe they've been cheated by a largely crooked system. So to me, it's either going to be populism of the left, which I view as ugly and even violent, or it's going to be the populism of the right, which is patriotic and tradition-loving. But the key here, I think, Leland, is, and the difference between prior eras of American history, middle-class Americans did not resent the wealthy because they overwhelmingly believed that they at least had a shot to get there themselves. That belief is not widely shared now in today's society. That's just simply the new reality.
0: Okay. Do you think that is a fair and accurate feeling?
2: Yeah, unfortunately, I do. And I'll tell you the main reasons why. Globalization has been terrible for the working class masses. It's been fantastic for the managerial class, for the credentialed elites. So this multi-decade globalist economic trend, has been extremely harmful to regular folks. What I would also say at the same time,
0: you know, you sound like Bernie Sanders, right?
2: Okay, well, but I don't sound like Bernie Sanders when I say one of the answers then, by the way, is to pause immigration, pause even legal immigration, so that American workers make more money, so that we raise the pay. So that is not Bernie Sanders-like at all in that case. But the other aspect, Leland, is concurrent with this globalization has been an over-financialization of our economy. And I say this as a guy who traded bonds for 25 years on Wall Street. But look, the titans of high finance and the titans of tech, and they're often deeply intertwined, have a concentration of wealth now that is simply unmatched in all of American history. And on top of that, a lot of these elites, Leland, they're just garbage people, quite frankly. They're not patriots. They don't have any sense of altruism, any sense of responsibility to this country that has allowed them to become so fabulously successful. You know, if you look at the so-called robber barons, I think they were 10 times more altruistic and patriotic than any of the tech titans of today.
0: I think a couple of the people dying in the coal mines might disagree with you, either, I don't know, probably. The workers might have. But that neither here nor there. I said you sounded like Bernie Sanders, so now we'll play Bernie Sanders and let the audience decide.
3: People will tell you that Bernie Sanders is far left. He's an extremist because he thinks the United States of America should do what every other major country on earth does and guarantee health care to all people. That's radical. That's extreme. Well, I'll tell you what's extreme. Extreme is when one man owns more wealth than the bottom 53% of American households. That's extreme. That's radical.
0: Now, I do love the crowd there that Bernie's talking to, who is all the credentialed elite class in Washington. But that has a lot of validity. And I'm wondering now, twofold. One, if the anger that was there in 2016 that was real, there's not a lot of people who are going to say, look, we gave Republicans a chance, and look what they did with it. The problem got worse.
2: Mm-hmm. Yeah, listen, you make an important

0: They have tried their answers in other countries with predictable, right, disastrous, and universal results. Last point in 30 seconds, Steve. The one thing, though, I don't see Republicans talking about is any sense, and I hate to use this word, of fairness. Yes, the top 50%, the top 1% pay whatever percentage of taxes. They also have a far greater percentage of income. I don't see Republicans talking about closing the carried interest loophole deduction, the oil depletion allowance deduction, getting rid of the deduction for private jets and increased depreciation for yachts, on and on and on. I don't see any Republicans talking about that.
1: Leland, I think that if more Americans understood what the carried interest loophole actually is, and I say this as somebody who benefited from it for decades, they would be absolutely outraged. It would be a pitchfork moment. It's unfair. It should not exist. It's absolute charity to some of the wealthiest people in American society. And the Republicans are lucky that most Americans don't simply understand what a giveaway and what a really grift it is.
0: Well, well said, Steve. And honest, as you are, having benefited for so many years. Steve Cortez, thank you very much. Speaking of Elon Musk, he does actually love America and love freedom. We know that because the European political class hates him. Elon Musk is their new villain, not because he is a trillionaire, but because he's willing to talk about Western values. You see, to most in Europe, the problem isn't Muslim immigrants overrunning European cities and trying to behead locals. That's what happened in Belfast over the weekend. A Sudanese asylum seeker brought his culture literally to Northern Ireland. You can see it on video there. The politicians are really mad, not at the immigrants. They're mad at Elon Musk and social media telling the rest of Europe and the world about the attempted beheading.
2: How does the government view the actions of Elon Musk, who would appear online almost to be trying, I think it's fair to say, to whip up unrest in this country, Minister?
3: Yeah, I think it's appalling. Anyone that is seeking to drive and exploit a situation like this to drive their own political agenda is grievously wrong and doing damage.
0: And you thought MS Now was bad. Musk has been very vocal on the protests. One tweet reading, "Murderous migrants beheading innocent people in their hometown is what's making people angry, not social media." And people are angry. There was another night of rioting in Belfast after that horrific video of a Sudanese immigrant trying to behead a man in the street. Can't imagine why those in Belfast are upset. Let's bring in Niall Standage, White House columnist for The Hill and a native of Belfast. I think Niall probably agree with the people that I disagree with that Elon Musk is the problem.
4: Yes, certainly. I think Elon Musk is someone who has inflamed this situation. And I further think, Leland, and it's not that usual for me to take exception that easily, but to say, as you did in your introduction, that Sudanese man brought his culture to Northern Ireland. We're talking about a violent incident, obviously indefensible, obviously by one individual, and terrible, terrible action. To suggest that is a bringing of Sudanese or any other culture is an outrageous thing to say.
0: Mm. Really? So have you spent a lot of time in the Middle East, Niall?
4: Well, I'll tell you what I have done in relation to the suggestion that these activities are an alien culture. I, early in my journalistic career, interviewed a man by the name of John White. He was then in the edges of respectable politics. He had a conviction in 1973 for a double murder in which he, a white Protestant pro-British loyalist,
0: cut a man's throat. Forgive the history lesson. The answer to my question was no.
4: Was he striking a blow for royalist culture?
0: The culture of Islam is a violent and conquering culture, okay? According to the Interior Ministry, this is of France, of the Interior Ministry, 93% of thefts and 63% of sexual assaults on public transport in the Ile-de-France region are committed by foreigners. At the same time, sexual violence in these spaces has increased 86% in 10 years. And you're telling me that the influx of immigrants from Muslim countries doesn't have anything to do with this?
4: I am telling you that it is completely an overgeneralization to suggest that people of a particular religious faith are therefore intrinsically violent.
0: I'm talking about the

0: culture. Okay, I'll try another one. Denmark took in 321 Palestinian refugees in 1992. By 2019, 64% had been convicted of a crime, and including 34% of their children, too. A very large portion were also on welfare. Again,
1: I note that your source for that is Nigel Farage, MP.
0: No, my source for that is the Danish Ministry, Interior Ministry. I ask you the question, though, Niall. If the statistics aren't the problem, why does everybody get so mad when you talk about them?
1: Because I think that people understand that one of the effects of talking about them is the kind of violence that we have seen in the wake of that attack in Belfast, where we have children burned out of their homes, where we have absolutely, like a nine-year-old little girl been brought, you might see it actually on that footage, protected by the police from racist violence. People have been burned out who had nothing to do with what happened.
0: Racist violence is always bad. Like, agreed. But Niall, maybe people wouldn't be in the street with pitchforks if their politicians were more worried about protecting them than they were about toxic empathy towards a culture that brutalizes women, that condones this kinds of violence, that lives by Sharia law in these countries that these people come from. Pete Hegseth, for example, was talking about that in France ahead of D-Day. Take a listen.
2: Sadly, today, different European beaches are stormed by different dangerous ideologies. When will European capitals do something about that invasion? As our great president Ronald Reagan once said, freedom is never more than one generation away from extinction. You don't pass it to the next generation in the bloodstream. It must be defended by each and every generation.
0: You get the last 30 seconds.
1: I would just say that the greatest city in this country and the greatest city, in my view, in the world is New York City, where one third of the inhabitants are immigrants, where the children in the public school system come from homes that speak 180 foreign languages. And I think that is the large and generous United States that I like, and not this narrow, xenophobic, nativist version that is coming into fashion at the moment.
0: New York City just elected a terrorist sympathizer. So I guess we both need each other's
1: points. I thought I got the last word. That is an outrageous slur.
0: Yeah, I changed the rules. That's what happens when it's your show. Niall, thank you, as always. First wrote about this in War Notes, and we are going to continue to write about it in War Notes. It is one of, if not the most important story of the 21st century. It's a free look at the show every day at warnotes.com. There is now a premium version of War Notes available. There is a video that comes out. I record it every day right after the editorial meeting at 12:30. It is our first look at the most important stories of the day. Sign up for warnotes.com, the premium version. A lot of interesting things that come with that. Also on social media, at Leland Vittert. War Notes, the original newsletter at 7 p.m., also free. 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So, let me just ask you a very simple question. Are we really being told the truth about gas prices? When they go up, it is hell to pay. When they go down, it's like crickets. So how much of what we are paying at the pump is actually just manipulation? See you in a minute.
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17: Deal is signed. Is the United States going to immediately lift the blockade?
18: Yes, that's true. That's part of the deal.
17: And
18: you'll have oil prices dropping like a rock. I was in Iowa. It was $1.85 a gallon. Now, I don't know if I'm going to get there, but we're going to get pretty close. It's going to come down, and when oil comes down, everything else comes down. And most importantly, we have a deal that Iran will never have a nuclear weapon.
0: That would be great news, but tonight I am thrilled to share some good news, at least on that path for you. Gas prices are down for the fourth week in a row. The national average price of regular is now 40 cents cheaper than it was a month ago. Funny, that's not making a ton of news, because when gas prices were soaring, the drumbeat was deafening.
19: We're starting this week with even higher gas prices.
20: Boy, drivers are really feeling the impact of what is happening in the Middle East right now at the gas pump.
21: It just keeps going up. Gas prices are now near or over $4 in Iowa.
22: New at 6, gas prices today have reached the highest daily average in the last 4 years.
0: And now that prices are sinking, thanks to our line producer, Mary Kate Buckman, we are able to check back in with those same news stations. Six seconds of Zen here at the end of the show. I hope you enjoyed them. I did. The point, of course, is that there's been utter silence about prices coming down. It shows you how much of what we're paying at the pump is manipulated in a way. Who's doing that and what's going on behind the scenes is the purview of my next guest, Scott Schellady, the host of Cow Guy Close on RFD TV. Scott, I think most people are elated that prices are down. They may not necessarily realize it because the news hasn't told them every hour, but my question is this. Things haven't really changed in Iran, vis-a-vis Iran, in the past month. Why have prices gone down so substantially?
23: Well, quite simply, we've just seen the price of oil per barrel come down. I mean, we had a high of around 119 bucks a barrel. We're now just around 90, just below it, actually, after today's sell-off. And so we've seen oil come off about 20, 25 bucks. But at the same time, you have to realize the mentality of the gas stations at the corner in the small towns that you live in, right? When we see gas or oil prices rise, gas stations will almost raise their prices almost penny for penny as you see these the price per barrel go up on the futures market. But when they come down, the gas stations on the corner, they're going to keep their prices steady until they empty the tanks below the pumps and they get a new batch of gas to sell you. That's when they'll lower the price. So they raise them on a daily basis and they lower them on a weekly or maybe even a monthly basis. That's really what happens to the consumer.
0: That's a fair point. And yes, the price of oil's come down, but again, not much that we knew of was changing. Yesterday, President Trump did say there was one thing going on. Take a listen.
18: We've been taking out many ships that nobody knew. Even the fake news didn't know it. But over the last month, we've been taking out ships, big ships, quietly at night. We bombed their radar and everything so they couldn't see what was going on. And we took out some nights 25 ships, some nights 15. Last 4 or 5 nights we did 25, 22, 21, 26, 18, and 14. Who else would remember those numbers? Nobody.
0: Is this why the price of oil came down so substantially? There was a lot more oil on the market than anybody knew about because of the escort program?
23: Well, there's a few people that do know about it. Obviously, President Trump's one of them. But yeah, it's not something that the mainstream media is going to want to tell you about. And they won't also tell you about this next act. President Trump's exactly right. We have been getting oil out in the middle of the night. But, you know, Leland, we've got 262 oil tankers on order around the globe to be built right now. That's an all-time record high. It's never been that high, and it's 1,000 times higher than it was just 2 years ago. So somebody knows something about the oil backlog that's about to hit this market. So you think about, well, what's oil per barrel going to do? Is it going to slowly but surely come down when the Straits of Hormuz opens and we finally get a deal with Iran, which is going to be imminent at some point in time? We'll get one. I'm sick of arguing about how long a piece of string is, but it's going to happen. And when that does, are you going to be an oil trader and stand in there and want to pay 80 bucks a barrel or 75 bucks a barrel on top of the fact that we have 262 oil tankers that are on order, 1,000% higher than it was 2 years ago? I think people know that this bowling ball is going through the boa constrictor. We've got a
0: backlog. Scott, we
23: got
0: to run. I hear you. Thank you very much. I'm going to cut you off before the computer does. One thing for tomorrow when we come back.
8: 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So you use a thing called Canva to make it an even bigger and better thing. Whether you want to create flyers for that thing, make presentations for that thing, or design merch for that thing, you can do anything. So people can see your thing, feel your thing, love your thing. The next thing you know, it's a thing. Canva, the thing that makes anything a thing.
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36: It doesn't exist.
0: I think Katie Pavlich may agree with that statement. Katie?
37: Just let the guy go to the game. I saw that they also destroyed a taxi cab flying in a Palestinian flag, too. What a nice thing to do
0: yeah.
37: to someone's livelihood. Just a great
0: and
37: way to get
0: people
37: on your side.
0: And beat up a bunch of Spurs fans. I mean, yeah, New York is awesome.
37: Yeah, sounds great. Glad I wasn't
0: Mom
37: there last
0: Mamdani's doing
37: night,
0: a bang-up job.
37: As usual, yes, indeed. Leland, great show tonight. See you tomorrow. Hello, welcome to Katie Pavlich tonight. Well, more California scheming. The fraud task force yanked tens of millions of dollars from Los Angeles homeless programs because that money wasn't going to homeless people. Plus, a new multi-agency initiative to protect unaccompanied migrant children from the horrors of child trafficking after the Biden administration's open borders enabled a lot of it. It's all coming up, but first. President Trump paused tonight's plan to hit Iran very hard, saying the U.S. is close to signing an agreement with the regime.
5: We just made a great settlement of the war with Iran, and we're going to be subject to finalization of documents. We should get done over the next few days. We'll probably have a signing maybe in Europe, and it's a great thing.
37: So can this settlement deliver a deal that achieves America's goals? President Trump has remained consistent on the objectives of Operation Epic Fury, which were obliterating Iran's ballistic missile arsenal and production capacity, annihilating its navy, cutting off its support for terror proxies, and ensuring the world's leading state sponsor of terror never gets a nuclear weapon. The president has also been clear that he does not want to get the U.S. bogged down in nation building, nor was regime change a goal of Epic Fury. Still, the same Islamic fanatics remain in charge of Iran and continue trying to murder Americans. So how does the U.S. take possession of Iran's nuclear dust, monitor the regime's compliance with the deal, and punish Iran for inevitably breaking the deal in the future? That remains to be seen. But today's announcement suggests that some expectations have shifted as the fighting and talks drag on. Back in March, President Trump said there would be no deal with Iran except unconditional surrender. If or when these talks get finalized, it's important to remember that any financial benefit for the Iranian regime, whether direct payments or the unfreezing of assets, cannot be tolerated, as it would only allow Iran to export more terror via its proxies. And as the U.S. works toward achieving its goals, Israel should be unleashed to finish off Hamas and Hezbollah wherever they are and with whatever force is necessary. And to secure lasting cooperation and peace in the region, Gulf states like Saudi Arabia and Qatar should join the Abraham Accords, something President Trump also previously demanded. Here to discuss, former Navy SEAL and former FBI Special Agent Jonathan Gilliam, former Marine Corps Special Operations Officer and Hudson Institute Fellow Garrett Exner, and former Deputy Assistant to the Secretary of Defense for Outreach, Amber Smith, also a former Army helicopter combat pilot. Great to see you all. Thank you so much. So, Garrett, let's start with you. Last time you were here on the show, you said it was time to punch Iran in the mouth. We just did that this week, and now they are supposedly at the table ready to sign a deal. What is your assessment of where we are in these talks?
6: I would say that first, I trust President Trump to seek a deal that is in America's best interest. What I don't trust is the Iranians. I somehow trust them less than gas station sushi. I don't think any deal that we agree to that they're going to uphold their end of it. And I think we're going to be back in this problem, you know, a few months from now. So the tougher we are now, it'll probably save us some heartache later on.
37: Amber, using military force after, you know, Secretary of War Hegseth said the regime was tapping us along, the president has also used that terminology over the last couple of months, seemed to get them to a position today where the president is confident saying there may be a deal signed over the weekend. But what does Iran have left, essentially, that they're trying to preserve? They're obviously still shooting at Americans. They've stopped over the course of the last 24 hours, but there were attacks across the region last night. What do you make of where we are in this process?
7: Well, I will say that we need to remember that no deal is better than a bad deal. And President Trump has said that Iran cannot get a nuclear weapon. So we want to make sure that that doesn't get lost in all of the ceasefire talk, that when the ink dries, that it is crystal clear that Iran will not be getting a nuclear weapon. And that's the messaging that Iran needs to hear loud and clear, is that they will comply with the deal. That's now the law of the land, and there will be no second chances. And the United States military will absolutely obliterate them if they do not comply. An issue here, though, is that Iran has a history of using these ceasefires and these negotiations to buy them time to rebuild and posture their own military. And we all know that Iran does not operate in good faith. They cannot be trusted. It's a terrorist regime that wants to kill as many Americans as possible, regardless of what the deal says. So our military, this administration has to ensure that our military is still postured to respond at a moment's notice, if necessary, if Iran decides not to comply with the deal. And our military is the best deterrent in the world, but we have to be prepared to absolutely destroy the Iranian regime if they break the deal, which sadly at some point, based on history, they will likely do.
37: Yeah, I mean, when you have your boot on the neck of your enemy, you don't want to take it off just to allow them to survive and continue to do what they've been doing for nearly 50 years. But Jonathan, you know, there is the case to be made that President Trump doesn't actually need a deal. I mean, the blockade has been working. He said yesterday that we've been able to get a lot of the oil out through these covert missions. Economically, the regime is being squeezed. The majority of their economy runs on getting shipments in, and there's a blockade. China is the one who's suffering as a result the most with the lack of oil from Iran. So does he actually need a deal? To Amber's point, you know, a bad deal is worse than any deal.
8: Well, I think all three of us, or I guess all four of us here, are in agreement that any deal that with Iran is most likely going to be broken in the future. If this is the same regime that's allowed to stand that has any relevance or relationship to the previous regime, and it appears that it does. I think when we look at the totality of the circumstances, Katie, that of what President Trump has done, where we are going with this, we have to take into account where we've come from and what was going on in the world before this. I think, as everybody's here said, that there's really not a weapon or technology that Iran can get that they won't use. But I also believe, and if I'm straying a little bit from the question, I believe this is something that's very important here, is that President Trump, I think, has done a masterful job. But one of the things he doesn't want to do is kill more people than need to be killed. Because if we go full bore on Iran, a lot of people are going to die. Mm-hmm. But we have to remember that there is a cultish aspect to this that is the reason why they will never change. They will always renege on these things. It's because their cultish ways are like Jim Jones. If they don't get what they want, then they're fine with everybody dying in order to get where they want to go. I think that's important. I think the last thing, Katie, is that the intelligence apparatus that Iran has is really their greatest weapon. You could take away their bombs and all these things, but if you look at what's happened in the United States and around the world with the disruption, a lot of that has to do with the intelligence agency that's still full effective at this point.
37: Right, and the propaganda arm is alive and well, unfortunately. Right. Garrett, it's difficult to talk about the details of the deal when we don't know what they are. But we do know what some of the objectives were. And we've heard for weeks on end the president talk about going and getting nuclear dust. There have been some talk about partnerships with Iran to get that out of there, to ensure the portion of them never having a nuclear weapon and that objective is made. What does that look like at this point? And if we don't have an agreement on that, can we trust that the management system of this moving forward, as we've tried in the past, will be effective?
6: So I actually think that we have the capability to go get the remaining enriched uranium. I think we can go get it, pull it out of there. I think we reset the chess pieces when we had the pilots go down and we had to kind of scramble to get them out of there. After that happened, I think we've repositioned ourselves to go back in and get that. So we could do it. I actually think there's a whole menu of items that you could go after. There's still Iranian oil that is staged and floating at sea that we could seize. That would be very low risk. There's also still the Rock Island and Karg Island. There's a whole menu that President Trump has to apply pressure. And I actually think the right move right now is to start stair-stepping up that ladder and putting more pressure on the Iranians if this deal that President Trump announced today falls through.
37: Amber, quickly before we go, you know, there were 9 months between Operation Midnight Hammer, when we first bombed Iran's nuclear sites, and Operation Epic Fury. So this may not be over. We just don't know, even if there is some kind of deal signed this weekend.
7: I agree. I do not think this is going to be over anytime soon. I think that Iran is using, you know, a playbook that they have used for many administrations in terms of just trying to eventually come to the table when they feel the pressure. And we do, I completely agree with Garrett, the pressure needs to be sustained, because that's the only thing that a terrorist regime like Iran is going to respond to. And President Trump has given them off-ramp after off-ramp, and they have continued to not take it. So anything that President Trump decides to do militarily from this day forward, they have asked for. We gave them the off-ramp, and they chose not to take it.
37: Well, as they say, the Americans have all the watches, but we have all the time. So certainly this is something they're happy to try and wait out if we allow them to. Jonathan Gilliam, Garrett Exner, and Amber Smith, thank you for joining us. Great to see you all.
7: Thank you.
37: Well, looking ahead to the political implications of a deal, especially with a major election on the horizon, we're going to bring in Julian Epstein, former senior counsel for the House Judiciary Committee, Mehak Cook, counterterrorism and national security expert, and Matt Whitlock, host of the 10-Minute Drill podcast. Thank you all for being here. So, Mehak, let's start with you. Should the president be explaining more of this to the American people about why this is worth it and why keeping our boot on the neck of the regime going forward is actually beneficial to the average American?
9: I think, Katie, we absolutely need to push anybody who's out there talking about Iran and why we're there to start responding to the American people, because what are people saying today? They're just looking at their gas prices. That's the direct cost on not only the midterms, but the average American voter today. So there needs to be a direct correlation between what's happening in Iran and how that's going to impact households, economy, and how these costs are really transitory, as the Biden administration continued to say, because Iran spiked the cost of oil. And every time President Trump has had a deal or pushed or ceasefire, you've watched directly a direct correlation where Iran has stopped and oil prices are going down. So I think explanation out of the White House is key, because the American people aren't following everything. They're just looking at the meter at the gas pump and saying, why is gas so high? Yeah. Although it did drop today, because again, we are looking at potentially another deal, which I don't trust.
37: It's down 40 cents since two weeks ago, Matt. President Trump has repeatedly said he's not looking at the polling on this. He believes this is something that's been put up with for generations. It needs to be put to bed. But it's hard to believe that they're not looking at the midterms and trying to get some of this at least wrapped up temporarily so that the gas prices can drop to the levels that they were 6 months ago.
10: I think that's exactly right. I think he's got a short-term consideration about gas prices, oil prices, and the sort of knee-jerk reactions that we're seeing in markets around that. He also has the long-term considerations. Nobody was more critical of Barack Obama's JCPOA than Donald Trump, and he does not want to accept a bad deal because that will also have negative political implications. But that is a balance. As Mehak said, there are very serious short-term considerations for voters, and I appreciate that President Trump said he's not being guided by those political considerations, because I do think the long-term effect of this will also have major political ramifications for Republicans going forward, even into the next presidential campaign.
37: Julian, in terms of how Democrats are looking at this, we've obviously heard from a number of Democrats talking about gas prices when previously they tried to ignore them in a lot of ways. But do you think that they're going to try to use this new deal potentially as a way to move forward to the election, or are they going to use it against the president electorally?
11: Well, I think it depends what's in the new deal. If it looks like JCPOA 2.0, then yes, they will, and they'll be right to do that. If it's something much stronger, I don't think it's going to be unconditional surrender in your setup piece, but if it's something much stronger, if it takes out the nuclear, if it takes out the ballistics, if it takes out the terror armies, Hezbollah, Hamas, Houthis, then it's something that's very significant. Even Obama's 2015 negotiator said, if you just get a few years more, it would be more than what we got in 2015. So, yes, I think the Democrats have been shameful on this. My party has been shameful. I've been very critical of them. I think the Democrats don't have a plan to denuclearize Iran. I think JCPOA turned off temporarily one of the aspects of the nuclear program, nothing on ballistics, nothing on the terror armies. I think they played the West as fools. And I've been very critical of the Democrats. I've been very supportive of the president on this because I think what he did was very courageous, because the polling numbers are against him. But he's doing something, because what we're fighting right now, and I would be critical because he hasn't made this case, what we are fighting is the closest thing to modern-day Nazism. Mm-hmm. The intellectual substrate, the philosophical, the ideological substrate of what we're dealing with here is Nazism. It's a group of people that want to slaughter everyone that doesn't subscribe to their religious fanaticism. That's what we're dealing with. That's fundamentally what's at the core of this. It's a 50-year war. And I think Trump started off very strong. What I worry about is he's starting to get cold feet. We've had 9 weeks of a ceasefire. During that ceasefire, Iran has launched attacks on the U.S., launched attacks on Gulf, and they've closed the strait. And Trump feels like he's just responding with pinpricks. So ultimately, the proof is in the pudding here. If it's a serious response, then I'll cheer it. If it's JCPOA 2.0, I'll be with the Democrats attacking it.
37: And there was also a lot more communication at the beginning of this. But speaking of Nazis, Matt, let's talk about Graham Plattner.
10: Speaking my language.
37: Speaking of people who affiliate with Nazis and get tattoos on their chests of Nazi death camps, Graham Plattner says Republicans are lying about him, that they're making things up. There are a lot of Democrats who are going along with him now that he has won this primary. Listen to Josh Gottheimer, who is not going along with this, and listen to what he has to say.
12: Much of the allegations that have come out as of late are literally just lies.
1: And so, you know, I don't really, they've already gotten to the point where they're moving into just making things up.
2: I'm not in Maine, but I'll tell you, if he were in Jersey, the abuse of women, let alone the Nazi tattoo that was clearly confirmed in the reporting that he knew about the Nazi tattoo, would be disqualifying.
37: So he knows this isn't a Republican conspiracy theory. This is a fact. And yet you have Democrats, including Chuck Schumer, lining up to support him now.
10: Just today, there was another former girlfriend who spoke out and again said he knew it was a Nazi tattoo. And she also made very clear she's not a Republican. She's not a part of some grand scheme. This is going to be Groundhog Day every day for the Democrats defending him, because he will go on TV and say there's nothing else coming, nothing to hide. This is all made up. And then at the end of the day, we'll hear from somebody else who says he knew it was a Nazi tattoo. He glorified the Nazi troops with that tattoo. And it's just one of a million things that highlights how unfit he is for office. He doesn't need a Senate seat. He needs help.
37: But Julian, I hate to have to ask this, but the Democratic Party, big portions of it, have been taken over, not just by the Democratic Socialists who are organized, but this ideology inside the party that does support Hamas, that does support the Iranian regime, that does support Hezbollah, the modern-day Nazis you talked about, and now they're lining up to support Graham Plattner, and people are voting for him. So what does that mean in terms of where they are in terms of the ideology?
11: Yes, this is what we call the watermelon coalition, the red-green coalition. We saw it happen in the UK in the 2010s. We see it happening in France. We see it happening in Germany, and it's now happening here, where the traditional liberals see a shrinking of the party because the working class is leaving. So then they look for love in all the wrong places. Where they're looking for love now is with the extreme activist left, who are very sympathetic. The socialists have always been, going back to the 1930s.
37: Yeah, true.
11: Going back to the 1930s.
37: Well.
11: No, 1930s in World War II, the socialists. I mean, the Nazi Party was the national, the German Socialist Workers' Party. And they were very close with a Palestinian movement that was extremely, extremely anti-Western. So the socialists have always been aligned with a very anti-Western and pro-Islamo-fascist movement.
37: The communists of the weather underground in the Bill Ayers of the 1970s as well.
11: True.
37: Were bombing the Pentagon.
11: And that's what happens when the party shrinks. That's why I see the Democratic Party going. And that's why I've been so vocal that the socialist wing is taking the party to no place good.
37: Heck, last word to you.
9: But I have to say, it doesn't matter whether he has a Nazi tattoo or we get scandal after scandal, because 73% of voters still chose him. They knew what the product was and they accepted him. So this is a larger calling for what the Democrat Party is trying to do. It's an anti-establishment, and they're trying to be like President Trump. But what President Trump did was he was anti-establishment with progress. So he gave you lower taxes, securing the border, and delivering an economy that worked for everybody. What Plattner is promising you, and he has said this, and this is where I think voters should focus, more hearings, more indictments against White House officials, and to completely stop any action from the president and his team. So we're going to have congressional hearings on taxpayer dollars, and that's what Maine has to decide. Is that the type of Senate you want?
37: We got to run, but the Democrats also are looking at this as a power move. I mean,
9: right.
37: If he can beat Susan Collins, then it's them getting back their majority in the Senate.
11: Power,
37: all right, Mehak
11: principle.
37: Cook, Julian Hebstein, and Matt Willock, great to see all of you. Thank you so much for being
9: Thank
37: here.
9: You.
10: Thank
9: see
10: you.
37: Soon. All right, coming up, the Trump effect.
5: You know, every time I endorse, they win. It's been a pretty amazing track record. I was 18-0 this last week.
37: Just this week, Trump-backed candidates won in South Carolina and Nevada. Lieutenant Governor Pamela Evatt is one of them. We'll ask her about the South Carolina governor's runoff. But first, here's Jesse Weber with a look at what's coming up at 11 o'clock. Hi, Jesse.
12: Katie, thanks so much. So, yeah, you know how there's all this noise about UAPs and UFOs? We're cutting through all of that. We are bringing on the real alien hunter, how science may answer all the questions that we have. Tonight, Jesse Weber Live, 11 p.m. Eastern. I'll see you then.
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37: Welcome back to Katie Babbage Tonight. Well, one of the biggest races in the country this week was the South Carolina governor's race, which is headed into a runoff on June 23rd between Trump-backed Lieutenant Governor Pamela Evatt and South Carolina Attorney General Alan Wilson. The two candidates were only separated by a few points in the primary, setting up another test of Trump's endorsement power. Lieutenant Governor Pamela Evatt joins us now. Thank you for being here. Great to see you. So President Trump, of course, gave you a late endorsement ahead of Tuesday's primary. Have you talked to him recently about how you prepare for the runoff election?
0: So, yeah, Katie, thank you for having me on. And the president called me on election night on Tuesday, and he was really proud and said that he was going to do all he could so that we could win big here in this runoff, and congratulated me and said, you know, go out there and work hard. So it was great hearing from the president again. And it's just always an honor to know that he has my back.
1: So you're going up against the state's longtime attorney general, Alan Wilson. He doesn't have Trump's endorsement, but he has been running as someone who is pro-Trump, who likes his agenda, wants to have it in South Carolina as the governor. What makes you more qualified and different than him, and why should people vote for you?
0: Well, you know, I'm a business person, Katie. I spent my entire life in business, started a business from an office in my home and grew it into a national company. And so I have the resume to do the job. You know, I've been telling people around South Carolina forever that, you know, if you wouldn't hire somebody to be the CEO of your company, you shouldn't elect them to be the CEO of your state. And, you know, the president, it was an honor because he knows all the players, everybody who was running in this race. And when he gave me his endorsement, he said, you're the only one that can bring that American First agenda. You're the only one that has the know-how to eliminate state income tax, to get rid of regulations, to change the way we elect our judges. And, you know, and he talked about loyalty, and loyalty means something to this president. And when the president came to South Carolina in January of 23, I'm the only one that showed up and stood with him. You know, there were opponents of mine that were saying he shouldn't run the party, some that were endorsing Nikki Haley, some that were with Governor DeSantis, and then my opponent who just wouldn't return the president's phone call. And so the president doesn't forget those things.
1: What are you hearing from people around the state in terms of what they like about the president's agenda that you can deliver on the state level? Obviously, gas prices are a national issue for the most part, even though there are some regulations from state to state that can be repealed to make it less expensive. But what are you hearing from constituents about what they want?
0: Well, they want to get rid of regulations. Even in a really conservative state like South Carolina, we have over 80,000 regulations on the books. And if you're in business, you know that regulations make it hard to grow your company. And so I have said in true President Trump fashion that we should sunset all of our regulations, bring them back up in front of the General Assembly, and let's keep what's good, let's get rid of what's not, and let's make sure that we're not writing these things so broad that bureaucrats can kind of put their thumb on it and turn things the way they want. So protecting our farmers. You know, President Trump has done a great job of protecting American business, American workers, and American farmers. South Carolina, agriculture and forestry is a huge part of our economy, just as much as hospitality and tourism. And I'm the only candidate in this race that has said I would put a liaison right in the governor's office dealing with agriculture and forestry so that in real time we can make sure we help our farmers, because food security is national security.
1: Yes, it is. Yeah, and now that we have this screwworm issue with the cattle farming and ranching, of course, working with the federal government is more important than ever. Before we go, in the primary race, there was another candidate who finished dead last. That was Congresswoman Nancy Mace. She's been critical of your campaign. She endorsed your opponent after Tuesday night, Alan Wilson. Are you surprised by that? And does it mean anything to you?
0: No, you know, it really doesn't. I think that the congresswoman was telling everybody she was going to get the president's endorsement. She didn't. She got very angry by that. And it was shocking because this entire election, she has been so critical of the attorney general, talking about his failures with prosecuting pedophiles and things like that around the state. So it was. You know, kind of a shock to everybody that all of a sudden she was going to be an endorser of his. But hey, you know, I'm not looking at the past. I'm looking at the future. I'm going to win this primary. We're going to make sure we keep South Carolina a bright red state, you know, just rooted in conservative values and working with our president.
1: All right. Well, it's an important race that everybody is watching nationally, so we will continue to watch it. South Carolina Lieutenant Governor and gubernatorial candidate Pamela Evett, great to see you again. Thanks for being with us.
0: Great to see you, Katie.
1: Well, after the break, Allie Bradley breaks down the new effort to crack down on those who trafficked unaccompanied minors across the border after the Biden White House enabled those schemes. And the first most wanted fraudster was arrested by the FBI in, you guessed it, Minneapolis, accused of stealing millions from a children's food program. The chair of Minnesota's Fraud Committee is here next.
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37: Welcome back to Katie Pavlich Tonight. Well, we're learning more about the damage done by the Biden administration's open border policy, specifically the failure to protect unaccompanied children from being trafficked. Today, Acting Attorney General Todd Blanche explained the horrific schemes that were enabled by the Biden administration. Here it is.
24: Criminals calling themselves sponsors trafficked these children to the border, usually committing fraud to do so. And oftentimes, the children were abused, assaulted, and certainly exploited. In some cases, individuals would sponsor multiple children, which required them to lie to government personnel and on government forms, claiming they were close relatives when in fact they were not. They would use fake or stolen identities and make other false claims during the application process in order to obtain custody of the children.
37: This is going on as Biden insisted that his border policy was compassionate while losing track of hundreds of thousands of children. Joining us now with more on this is News Nation senior border correspondent Allie Bradley. Allie, what can you tell us?
3: Yeah, hey, Katie. So federal investigators right now are tracking thousands of suspected super sponsors as the Trump administration is working to locate hundreds of thousands of unaccompanied

0: tied to multiple cases of migrant children being smuggled into the U.S. using fraudulent documents and false claims of family relationships. The Justice Department says it's now investigating more than 15,500 super sponsor cases where individuals sponsored at least three unaccompanied migrant children. Secretary Molin sharply criticized the Biden administration, accusing it of failing to properly vet sponsors and conduct follow-up welfare checks on children after their release. Now, Molin also says that DHS is investigating allegations of widespread abuse and exploitation tied to these unaccompanied minors. He says that finding the remaining children, that is a top priority, Katie.
1: Absolutely horrific, but glad that they're working on it. And you also, Allie, just got an exclusive list from DHS with this week's worst of the worst. Who do you have for us tonight?
0: Yeah, you're exactly right. DHS providing those exclusive details to us. So we have five individuals tonight to show you. The first one, Roberto Flores Ascension from Mexico, convicted for attempted rape of a child, indecent assault on a person less than 13 years of age, and criminal use of communications in Pennsylvania. Then we have Juan Carlos Gonzalez Peral from Mexico, convicted for possession of child pornography in California. Then Maxi Peralta Torres from the Dominican Republic, convicted for attempted murder, conspiracy and carrying a firearm without a license in Pennsylvania. Luis Jose Ramirez Ascension from the Dominican Republic, convicted for drug possession with intent to distribute Class B drugs and drug possession with intent to distribute Class A fentanyl in Massachusetts. And then Jack Makos Moreno Mape from Colombia, convicted for conspiracy and three counts of burglary in California. Now, Katie, those five individuals are going to be joining the more than 36,000 criminal illegal immigrants already in DHS's worst of the worst database. And we'll have another round of those worst of the worst cases for you next week, Katie.
1: Well, we look forward to it. Allie Bradley with the Bradley Report. Thank you very much. Now to Los Angeles, where the Trump administration just froze tens of millions of dollars in funding for the city's largest homeless agency as part of the nationwide fraud crackdown. According to the feds, the Los Angeles Homeless Services Authority collected nearly $1 billion in taxpayer funding since 2021. And yet there are still 72,000 homeless people in L.A. County. And in Minnesota, the FBI also just announced the very first arrest from the most wanted fraudsters list, with a man who surrendered in Minneapolis accused of stealing $4 million in the Feeding Our Future scheme, which was meant to feed hungry kids. Minnesota Governor Tim Walz and Attorney General Keith Ellison have also been referred to DOJ for a criminal fraud investigation. Accountability was, of course, on the ticket in 2024, and the Trump administration is finally cashing in. Joining me now is Minnesota Fraud Committee Chair Kristen Robbins, who's been instrumental in exposing Minnesota fraud. Thank you so much for being here. So first, you know a lot about Minnesota fraud. What have you uncovered? And do you believe that Governor Walz and Keith Ellison are complicit and that this criminal investigation is going to turn up some evidence that may lead to criminal charges?
2: Thank you for having me. Yes, our committee uncovered, with the help of our partners in the federal government, at least $9 billion in fraud. That number is just for the Medicaid fraud. There's also child care fraud. There's also the school nutrition Feeding Our Future fraud. So it's much larger, I think, than that. And I read the House Oversight Committee report this week. It dovetails very closely to what our majority committee put out. And we clearly found evidence that the Walz administration suppressed whistleblowers, retaliated against whistleblowers, covered up fraud by asking people not to report to the Office of Legislative Auditors. So I think, the facts will come out, and I'm not going to prejudge the facts, mm-hmm. but I think there's clearly a lot of evidence that they were complicit, that they were malfeasant, and that they absolutely turned a blind eye, despite criminal convictions, Office of Legislative Auditor reports, whistleblower reports. I mean, the mounting evidence, yeah. and as recently as January, Governor Walz said it was make-believe. Like, it's unbelievable.
1: Okay. It is. $9 billion in stolen taxpayer funds. That is absolutely remarkable. We'll see what those investigations turn up. But the FBI has been working on this as well. They just announced the arrest of the first person on the most wanted fraudsters list, which they released last week in Ohio. It was a Minneapolis man who is now charged with conspiracy to commit wire fraud and money laundering after he stole $4 million from a kids' nutrition program. So do you think this is just one of many people that they'll be able to find, or do you think many of these folks have fled the country?
2: Well, this gentleman had fled the country.

0: history. And he came back. He called the FBI the day after the fraudster most wanted list came out because there was a $150,000 bounty. And so he would rather come back to the U.S. and face our justice than let someone in the country where he was living overseas turn him in. And so I think it showed, congratulations to the FBI, congratulations to Vice President Vance and the Trump administration. There are deterrent effects and consequences for this fraud, and accountability is coming. So we're glad this person turned himself in. I hope others on the list do. And we will bring our local FBI here and our U.S. attorney are going to bring him to justice.
1: So when you hear people like Tim Walz or Keith Ellison say that this is all make-believe and not true, what are you hearing from people who pay the taxes or want to support the programs like Feeding Our Future or Children's Hunger programs, and yet they find out that their money is being stolen and therefore the people who need these programs aren't being helped?
0: Oh, Minnesotans are so fed up because they work hard for their money and they want vulnerable Minnesotans to get the services they deserve. But they are furious when they see the money they work so hard to earn is being spent on luxury homes and cars and resorts overseas and travel overseas. So Minnesotans want accountability. They want justice and they want vulnerable Minnesotans to get the services they need. So I think we're well on our way to doing that with the help of the Trump administration.
1: Yeah, I think they want their wages and their labor back as well. And maybe lower taxes if the government's going to take their money and spend it on things like this. Kristen Robbins, thank you for joining me tonight. Great to see you.
0: Thank you.
1: Well, tonight we'll take you on the field at the congressional baseball game where I spoke with Majority Leader Steve Scalise and Democratic Congressman Jimmy Panetta. It's all coming up after the break.
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1: Welcome back. Well, yesterday I got the opportunity to see Democrats and Republicans, their rivalry up close. But instead of the typical partisan fighting we see on Capitol Hill, the two sides faced off on the field for their annual congressional baseball game for charity. While both teams tried their best, it was the Republicans who ultimately came on top for the sixth straight year with a resounding 11-2 victory over the Democrats. But before I went to the game, I got to talk to congressmen on both sides of the aisle about this moment of unity. We are here in Nationals Park in Washington, D.C., and we're not just here for any old baseball game. We're here for the congressional baseball game for charity when Republicans and Democrats put aside their political differences, stop talking about legislation and budgets, and focus on balls, runs, and strikes. We have special access, so let's go see who we can talk to about the game. Gentlemen, it is awesome to see you here. It's the annual congressional baseball game. Congressman Scalise, what does this mean to you?
20: Well, it's always special just to, you know, the camaraderie, being able to play in the big league ballpark. This place is going to be packed with raucous fans on both sides, more on our side, I think. But it's also, look, we love competing. We want to beat these guys, but we're raising over $3 million for local youth charities, too, and that's special.
1: So, Congressman Panetta, you look like you're ready to play the game. We were talking about how you're going to warm up. What does it mean for you to be playing in this game tonight? Bipartisanship, right?
21: Look, absolutely. I mean, there's not many perks, but one of the few perks is being able to play in National Stadium. And look, I think Steve will say the same thing. They want to beat us, we want to beat them, but it actually brings us together. As competitive as the game is, and trust me, it is, as you'll see, we actually come together and we relate to one another. And I believe the work that we do on the baseball field translates into the work that we need to do and will continue to do in the House of Representatives.
1: So you mentioned getting together for the game, but also being able to go back to Capitol Hill and work together on a number of things. The Secure America Act was passed, not a single Democrat voted for it. President Trump signed it this week. What do you think you can work together on in the future when it comes to issues, especially like immigration?
21: Look, I think when it comes to immigration reform, I do believe that that's something we can pass. We're all for a secure border, but it's making sure that we redo our asylum system. And those who are here contributing in a law-abiding fashion, contributing to our economy, our community, our society, and our humanity, they deserve a right to stay here, in my opinion. But at the same time, we got to make sure that those who are working here are allowed to stay here.
20: Yeah, and we secured our border working with President Trump. It was critical. Frankly, the biggest issue in the 24 election. And now we've got other problems. We want to keep working on reducing crime, producing more energy, getting, you know, keeping taxes low, getting rules and regulations to make common sense so that we can create more jobs. So a lot of things that we're still working on.
1: So we're in primary season. Republicans and Democrats are both having primaries. We did see that Graham Plattner won his primary in Maine. He is endorsed and put up to run for election by the Democratic Socialists. We've seen them win in a number of primaries so far. Seen Democrats have to really grapple with the arguments they've been making in terms of women and fascism. What's your opinion on the state of the Democratic Party, given that these far-left candidates continue to win these primaries?
21: Look, I think it's not all primaries. You look at my primary, you look at California primaries, you have a top two system there that really creates the more middle-centric Democrat coming out of that state. Look, I believe that it's not just about our politics, it's about our policy, what we've been focused on. And from the very beginning, we're focused on affordability issues. I come from California. We got a lot of beauty. We got a lot of bounty. People want to live there, but we don't have enough housing. And so we're focused on affordable housing, creating more affordable housing, especially in my work in the Ways and Means Committee. I believe that Leader Scalise understands that. He understands that it is about affordability. It's about making sure that people can, like I said, not just come here, but work here and actually just live here. We got a lot of people who work in my district. They need to be able to live in my district.
1: So, Congressman, how are Republicans feeling ahead of the midterms? Obviously, you're in charge of the House. There's a lot that has been accomplished, but people are asking what the issues are, and there's a lot of time between now and November to discuss the things people care about.
20: Yeah, there's going to be a lot of aggressive races. We all know, you know, midterms are always competitively fought. I'd much rather be where we are than where the Democrats are, frankly, because we're going to keep working on lowering costs, on getting the country back on track, on securing the border. We've got a great housing bill that we passed. Frankly, almost all Republicans and Democrats in the House passed that bill over the Senate. I hope the Senate gets that bill done, because we've been working with President Trump on things like that. He wants to sign that bill. That will lower housing costs. It'll clean up a lot, too, of the red tape. It's hard to build housing in America because of a lot of the red tape. Let's clean that up. Let's make it easier to create jobs and grow opportunities for people in this country. We're going to be focused on that between now and November.
1: As they say, play ball. Thank you very much for your time today. Great to see you both. Thank you. And glad to see the Democrats got uniforms. All right, well, New York City Mayor Zohra Mamdani talks a big game when it comes to distancing himself from the elite, but the Democratic Socialists cashed in on his mayoral status to catch some underpriced tickets to game three of the NBA playoffs. More next.
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1: New York City Mayor Zora Mamdani said he spent about $1,000 for a ticket to Game 3 of the NBA Finals, but it turns out he cashed in on his mayoral perks in order to score himself half a dozen tickets and only paid $750. He downplayed the price because most people had to pay upwards of $7,500 per ticket. Mamdani's staffers apparently reached out to Madison Square Garden and called in the favor. Jesse Weber is here. Sounds like champagne socialism to me. What say you?
23: Sounds like being a politician, doesn't it? Doesn't
1: yes, it?
23: Who's shocked by this? I know I'm not. Didn't take him that long. That's not even, by the way, Kate, that's not even a partisan thing to say. That's like welcome to politics all yeah. the time. Didn't take him long to do it. You and I both said $1,000. $1,000 for those tickets?
1: They taught me that in Poli-Sci 101. They're like, when you become a politician, or if you're a staffer to a politician, you want to take advantage, this is what you do. Unfortunately, they didn't teach me about stock trading, which would be much more profitable. And you could then buy these tickets for $7,500 like everyone else instead of the $750. So, yeah, maybe someday.
23: Prices. I didn't know you were Poli-Sci. I was Poli-Sci, too. Look at this. I'm learning so much about you every day. It's great.
1: I know. There we go. So much more.
24: Chris Cuomo here. As the Knicks go, so goes the nation. How? Well, the instant legend of their historic 29-point comeback is a metaphor to me, a metaphor for our time and what we face as a society. Of course, it's a reminder of why we love sport as a laboratory for life. Now, look, I'm not going to condescend and tell you, you know, there's a lesson for all of us in not giving up, no matter what. You know that. You don't need me to teach you about life. I'm saying there are too many people in our country who are down 29, repressed, suppressed, even oppressed by a system that seems to be set up to be against them. Now, on the court with the Knicks, it's the refs, okay? Off the court, it's red tape, it's rigged outcomes, it's access to education or training or to capital or to clean food and water. Too many are down. And they face Wembayanas everywhere. Oversized opposition that seems specially blessed. These corporate players, these tech bros, these Wall Street hustlers that seem to be giants among us and act with impunity and almost exclusively selfish interest. And they are rewarded for each and all. Just as the Knicks face the Spurs in their gaudy talent and a nagging suspicion that the refs want the Spurs to do well. But sport is often more fair than real life. You can actually overcome a flawed system or a preferenced opponent. You can actually do things to put points on the board, to win against the odds. But in reality, off the court, aspirations are too often reduced to desperate gasps in a suffocating system. Too many need multiple jobs now to make what they used to make from one. The credit card companies won't let you get off the canvas. Inflation won't let you get ahead. You can't even save because everything costs too much and people keep telling you you're wrong to feel that way. It's like every time you make a three-pointer, your opponent is automatically given four. And yet here I am talking about the Knicks. Why? Because despite all their failures, okay, and poor choices last night, they still managed to win. And winning fixes everything, at least in sport, right? Basketball is much more simple than the game we're all caught up in. If we look at why the Knicks won, we're reminded what is missing in society. You know, the reason today that this isn't the story, okay, why Josh Hart isn't the new scapegoat for Knicks fans with his epic miss. The reason we're not talking about this is because one of his teammates made one of the most athletic and improbable plays that snatched victory from the jaws of defeat. We don't see that enough in our society. We don't see that in our government and politics. We're set up on teams that are only focused on how bad the other team is, not elevating the game of their own squad. Instead, it's all about something ugly. Not this. Not people coming together around a common cause. It's just about advantage. We're watching a rabid zero-sum situation where instead of trying to score more points, the goal is to just hurt the other team so it loses. And then we have what I really was bothered by, despite the magic of the moment. I've never seen anything like that game. I don't know that I ever will again. But the setting I see all the time, and it's more telling to me than anything that happened inside the arena. The real fans couldn't even get in there. The people who really love the Knicks, who really support the franchise. The tickets were made so expensive that the opportunity was only for the richest, despite their relative lack of value as real fans. In a moment where that guy in the ugly jacket, where he could have made this a reward for the many, he's going to make a fortune off this just because of the brand value. Instead, he did what the rich do. He just made as much money as he could, no matter what it meant to the people who were going to pay. As if the prices were not enough, there was literally a wall around the arena. That's where the president comes in. He knew about the piggy prices. He knew that thousands would be pushed far away, that it would be ruined for them just so that it could be something convenient for him. And he didn't care. Once again, his interests came before the needs of the many. His choice to come meant they would lose their opportunity to even get close. Now, I don't believe in jinxes, okay? I'm not saying the Knicks lost or won because of Trump. But the choice he made definitely made a bad situation worse. Again, he knew about the prices. He knew that many would suffer, and he did it anyway because it was good for him. Just like with his tariffs and his war and his inaction on fixing America's domestic problems, as he promised. He has absolutely contributed to an inflationary environment that is absolutely rigging the game. In the last 4 months, real wage growth for the working class has been totally wiped out by inflation. And if you think that we've seen the worst of the pricing and that this is all going to magically go away when this war ends, which I have no idea when that is, we'll talk about it tonight. I don't think we've seen anything yet. Global oil stockpiles have kept the prices somewhat steady, but we're running out of those. We're heading towards the lowest levels of supply since 2003. That's why the president claimed the other day that the U.S. secretly snuck millions of barrels of oil out of Iran. Well, someone didn't tell that to the energy secretary, because on the same day that secretary was asked about it and he testified to Congress, he wasn't aware of what Trump was saying. Interesting, isn't it? The administration's counter to the reality is that, you know, once the war is over and a deal, it's going to go right down. How long would that take? It's not going to be overnight, I tell you that. And that's not my word. Take the word of Shell's U.S. president.
7: There are many elements of the process that need to fall into place. The strait needs to be open. There needs to be a degree of security where we can move the products out of the strait. And then we need to restart the upstream engine. That's really the wells flowing. There has been some damage, and some of that damage will take time to fix. We will return to a normal cycle, but it's not going to be in a matter of weeks. It'll take more like quarters to half a year to return to that normal operations.
24: 6 months. And that's a conservative estimate, because the U.S. Energy Information Administration anticipates shipping through the strait won't return to pre-war levels until early 2027 at the earliest. Look, here's my takeaway from last night. The Knicks won because they changed the game to offset what was working against them. And our society needs a similar change mentality. If we want the many to be able to even have a chance, even an opportunity, to score points, let alone win, that's what these midterms are going to be about. They're going to be about inflation and a demand for change to the economic realities that are compromising too many dreams, keeping too many away from where they want to be, moving them off of what they yearn for. The time to change the game is coming, and we will see what that change will be. And this is one magic moment that I hope inspires another. Now, one of those basking in being right today is Stephen A. Smith. He warned the president not to go to game three. He warned him what it would mean if the Knicks lost with him there, and what would happen if after that the Knicks won last night. The president responded by calling Stephen A. a dummy, but now he looks to be pretty smart, because it all went the way Stephen A. suggested. So what did he make of last night and what it means for what happens next? The man joins me right now. I'm surprised you still have a voice after all of that you must have been feeling and shouting about last night. Neither of us has ever seen anything like it. But what do you think it means on a bigger level about what that setting was and what was so upsetting to you and me about it, about the prices and who was excluded and why?
11: Those were the kind of things that I was pointing out, which is why I didn't never wanted the president to come for game three. And when he came for game three, remember, it was nothing about politics. It was about his presence, the inconvenience it would cause traffic-wise, the fact that a watch party outside Madison Square Garden would have to be canceled, and that there were an abundance of patrons out there. That was their definite, that was their way of being at the Garden and feeling alive and entrenched in the mix, because they couldn't afford to get those exorbitant seats that were for $10,000, $17,000, going as high as $101,000 before the price was minimized and cut in half because the president had arrived. The fact that you had that rabid kind of following, the New York Knicks had been feeding off of it en route to a 13-game playoff winning streak. The all-time record was 15 by the Golden State Warriors in 2017. The Knicks were two wins away from not just winning the championship, but accomplishing it in historic fashion, and it got ruined by his arrival. And so that's the kind of stuff that I was pointing to. The fact that you had an abundance of fans out there, they didn't even mind not being in the Garden, because they were together as New Yorkers, as Knicks fans, celebrating the ambiance, the environment, the fervor that you can't get from just watching it at home. And the president's arrival compromised that. I pointed that out. He took offense to it. So be it. I ended up being right. He was there. They lost. He's gone. They won.
24: And what do you think that means now? Does it reverberate beyond this series, or do you think it's just one moment in time and done?
11: I think it's just one moment in time. I mean, I'm not here to engage in condemnation. I was pointing the finger at him, not just because he was the president of the United States, not just because no sitting president had ever attended an NBA Finals, not just because of the congestion that exists in New York City, where 8.5 to 9 million people reside, but also because the guy's a New Yorker and a lifelong Knicks fan. So when we talk about the suffering, the fact that it's been 53 years since the Knicks have won a championship, that it's been 32 years since they've been able to legitimately compete for a championship, like in 1994 when they went to a seventh game against Houston and lost in 1999 to the San Antonio Spurs, he's a Knicks fan. He knows, and he can sit up there and get all petulant all he wants to and call me names and you know, question my intellect and all of this other stuff. He's a Knicks fan. He knows. I've seen Donald Trump at many a Knicks games over the year. He's a true fan of the Knicks. It's not just lip service. He really, really is a Knicks fan, and he has supported the Knicks for decades, which means he knows what that environment was like. He knows we hadn't seen anything like that before. He knows what it meant to New Yorkers to be outside celebrating and being rabid and inspiring this New York Knicks team to a championship, and he was still selfish enough to come anyway, knowing that it would bounce thousands of people out of the mix. I just thought that was the wrong thing to do, so I said so.
24: What do you think about Dolan, the owner of the Knicks? If they don't win in San Antonio and they come back home, what a huge move would it be if he had a lottery and just gave the tickets randomly away to the fans and put it as 1973 prices? Because as I was arguing, look, I get that it's a business, Stephen A., but he's going to make a fortune off this run anyway.
11: Well,
24: he doesn't need the ticket prices. Right.
11: He's already made it worth billions. He's already made a boatload of money with this playoff run and the amount of games that the New York Knicks have been able to host. So the money's already there, so much so that the Garden put out a press release just the other day where they were talking about how for games 3 and 4, he gave out 250 tickets to underprivileged kids for each game. And that if there were a game 6 at the Garden, it was going to be 750 tickets that he was going to give out to underprivileged kids. But my point is, those are people inside of the Garden. But the Knicks are riding a wave that has been provided to them by New York City. And so when you've got New York City, if not New York State, and everywhere they go, they're celebrating you and they're pushing and they're prodding in an effort to inspire you to be all you can be so you can deliver a championship to the city for the first time since 1973. That should be enough incentive right there to shove everything aside and to be about the city, because the city has been about you, even though you haven't deserved it. This man has been residing over the New York Knicks since 1999. He's been residing over the New York Rangers since 1999. Neither franchise has won a damn thing under his stewardship. This would be the first, and he cannot deny the credit that's deserving towards the fan base that has propelled and inspired this team along the way. So you would think that he would do something and make a grand gesture like you just articulated he should, but I sincerely doubt that he'll do it, and that's the shame of it all. That's what we're pointing to. Our better selves, per se. Let's touch on that and do what's right by the city. God forbid we'd expect the president of the United States, who swears up and down he loves New York, got 43.3% of the vote. Over 3.5 million votes came his way. And even though he didn't win the state, he still gave the Republican Party like 10% bump in the state over Democrats compared to what it was in 2020 and what it was in years past. He brags about what New York has done for him and for the GOP. How come he didn't turn around and do it for them in game 3? This series might have been over by now. We might have had a sweep, and the New York Knicks might have been crowned NBA champions last night had the man never showed up to the Garden.
24: Well, we'll see what happens. A lot of people voted for him because they were desperate for a difference to what's wrong, and those problems have only grown since this administration started. Yeah. So we'll see where it all heads up on the court and off, my brother. I'm glad you were right. And I look forward to what happens next and talking to you about it. Stephen A. Smith, thank you, thank you, thank you.
11: Let's hope they close it out in 5. If not, they better not lose game 6. You don't want a game 7 back in San Antonio.
24: No, you do not. All right. Thank you, my brother. 4 minutes and 35 seconds. Coming up, inflation is everything. I mean, it just is, okay? It's where our interest rates get keyed, credit card, houses, credit lines for small businesses to the extent that they can even access them. The president said, when asked about the inflation rate being at a three-year high, oh, no, I love the inflation. I love the numbers. Was it another let them eat cake moment? The Democrats would say yes, but I say there's more to it, and I'll tell you why. Plus, J.D. Vance has got some splaining to do about the Epstein files. Why would he be part of a cover-up? What is going on here? Next.
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5: Our role is clear. News Nation has never been more needed. A place where people can come, and we're going to disagree, but with decency. It's about testing ideas, not testing people's patience. Hopefully, that's what we get more of.
6: What do you think, sir, Mr. President, about the latest inflation number which came out this morning? Could that be a...
8: No, I love it. The numbers were great. You know what I really love? I love the inflation. You know why? Because as soon as this war is over, you know, I can say it now, something you didn't know. You know, we've been taking out millions of barrels of oil. Nobody knows it. You know who doesn't know about it? Iran, until right now.
24: You know who else didn't know about it? The Energy Secretary. Now, look, I don't know whether that's true or not. I'll talk about it with the guests. But here's what I do know. I don't know if it was bad messaging or just a bad message. But the idea that inflation is no big deal and it's just going to go away is a really, really dumb thing to say. Now, let's talk about the state of play. Democratic strategist Antoine Seawright and former Trump White House press secretary Sean Spicer. It's good to have you both here. Sean, help me understand. Look, I don't know what's true and what isn't about the oil, and I don't know that you do either, so I won't put that on you. But his comments about inflation and that they're going to come right down, how risky is that for him to say?
20: Well, I think to your point, I mean, we know that he spoke after that and made it very clear that he was talking about that the numbers are way lower than expected, and that's what the good part is. The second thing is clearly we know that when there was disruption in the market because of this conflict with Iran, that there was going to be an increase in gasoline prices, which obviously have an effect on inflation because of how important they are to transportation, et cetera. So I think he was trying to put it in context. And I know that everybody now wants to cut it and clip it and snipe at it. But I think what he was doing was explaining the situation, which is, here we are. This is the issue that we are dealing with because of the situation in Iran. Once it's over, everything will calm down. I got to tell you, Chris, as a guy who literally looks at the gas prices every day, 2 weeks ago, it was at $4.33 a gallon. This morning, it was at $3.99 a cent. So, I mean, on something as visible as gas, it is moving in the right direction. And I think people see it. They can quantify it. When you go to the grocery store, you see it as well. So I get it. I think he's trying to put this in context and tell people that things are getting better.
24: Antoine, you're shaking your head because you are hearing what I'm hearing, which is people want to live where Sean is because most prices are going the wrong way on many different metrics. And what does this mean for where the Democrats have to position and message?
21: Sean has been around long enough to know that when you're explaining, you're losing. The reality is when in Joe Biden's last month in office, inflation was at 2.9%. Today it's at 4.2. That's a direct result of Donald Trump's choice, war of choice, and his economic agenda. We know that Maganomics has been a failure, and as a direct result of Maganomics being a failure, forget about trying to make ends meet. They're everyday Americans putting two ends together, hoping to meet. And while Sean, who I respect, has these fairy tale conversations around the price of gasoline, the best way to measure the economy or any person's economic situation is Feelonomics. Economics you and I can feel. Gas, groceries, goods, services, utilities, homes, everything you can imagine is more expensive now than it was before Donald Trump put his hands on the economy. And that's why you've seen the success from Democrats at the ballot box in every single election since he's taken office.
24: So there are two choices, Sean, to keep it simple. One is own it and dive into it. Dive into Fix America First. Dive into the domestic agenda. The second choice is distract from it and hope that when the midterms come close and the Democrats are chasing you about the economy, you find something else that scares people more. What do you think happens?
20: Well, look, I've been in politics 30 years. You can't distract from the economy. I mean, as Antoine said, and I agree, that at the end of the day, people, you can't distract what they see and feel every day. If you go to the pump, is it less than it was a week ago? Are the grocery prices more than they were a week ago, a month ago, et cetera? Like I said, it's a fact. Gas prices are down 14 cents, so that's a good thing. It's moving in the right direction. Does that mean we're out of the woods? Not even close. But you can't, you know, you want to show people the promised land, but at the end of the day, you can't fake it. And if we don't see those results as Republicans going into September, October, there's no way around it. The number one, number two, and number three issue in this election is going to be the economy and how people feel it's affecting them. So we can message as well as we want, but the policies are going to speak for themselves. I believe that the president went into Iran.

0: And to protect America, to make sure that we are a safer country in the long term. There was no political upside to doing what he did. He did it because it was the right thing to do. And I hope and pray that it pays off when September, October rolls around and people are looking at their economic well-being.
1: What do you think of the politics of the war, Antoine? I'll give you the last word on this. Go ahead.
2: Sean, you know why it won't pay it off? Because the president has yet to truly justify to the American people why we're in this war of choice. And all I will say to you is that it's not just the economics you can feel through the pump. It's also healthcare, the defining issue of this election. 18.2 million Americans in places that Donald Trump won are now paying more for their premiums, co-pays, and deductibles because of Donald Trump and the Republican majority. They are going to pay for that at the ballot box.
0: I mean, let's just be honest. Where we are in healthcare is entirely 100% because of Democrats, Obamacare, the expiring subsidies. That entire situation
2: so
0: was a Democrat-created problem.
2: Is responsible not renewing the subsidies, Sean? Come on now. You all had
0: In other words, we need to fix the. I love how that we need to fix the problem that you guys created. You created a temporary situation.
1: Wow.
0: We had it with tax cuts. We extended them. That was a mistake that we made in 2017. But you cannot sunset a provision and then claim it's the other party's problem that you created. That's just not how it works.
1: But when you are in power and he knows this is a problem, that's why he said, I'm going to call in the healthcare bigs and I'm going to read them the Riot Act and I'm going to tell them
0: and
1: things
0: right
1: are going
0: now,
1: to change.
0: And right now, look at the price of prescription drugs. On so many key things that people take, the Trump RX is delivering for the American people on drug after drug drug. What are you doing?
1: But that's a little piece. The big piece was bringing in those big shots that he promised to do and he hasn't done it yet. I got to jump.
2: Chris,
1: we'll keep this conversation going.
2: Can I say one thing to Sean really quick? Sean, the prescription drug piece is a pimple on the rhinoceros butt in the grand scheme of things. Just today, there was an article saying that the insurance companies, the Trump administration is trying to figure out a way to allow insurance companies to take out loans for people to pay for their insurance. In other words, an insurer would take a loan for the insurance company just to pay for their health care.
1: It's not going to happen. It's not going to happen. We need transparency on prices, and we need to stop the vertical integration of those businesses. He said he was going to call them all in. It was the best idea he's had in this administration. Sean, he should make good on it. Thank you for being here to make the case. Antoine, thank you for making the case. 4 minutes and 30 seconds. Iran will never have a nuclear weapon, okay? We all agree it can't happen. But we can't even seem to get anywhere near making that something that we can even think is real. So this is the 39th time since the war began that the president has said the deal is imminent. What are we supposed to really think about what happens next? Better minds.
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21: We found them to be rational, and they're going to make a deal.
22: Mr. President.
21: And I'll tell you what, it's a great deal. You know why it's a great deal? Because they will never have a nuclear weapon. Iran will in no way, shape, or form have a nuclear weapon or purchase a nuclear weapon.
1: Easy to say, tough to do. By AI's count, this is the 39th time the president has told us a deal is imminent. Why is this time different? Trump's former Deputy National Security Advisor, KT McFarland, and former Defense Intelligence Agency official who focused on the Middle East and Africa, retired Major Harrison Mann, both joined me to help me make sense of this situation. Thank you both. KT, 39th time is a charm because...
23: This is the first time the Gulf Arabs have signed up to it. So the statement that came out of the White House today was, we've got a great deal, it's going to be wonderful, and this deal has been approved by the United States, Israel, Saudi Arabia, Kuwait, Bahrain, Qatar, and then he listed others. The difference this time is he has Gulf Arab buy-in. Now, why does that matter? It's because who's going to verify that they're keeping the terms of the agreement? Because you know they're going to cheat. So we've got to have the help of the Gulf Arabs to do that, and then to enforce whatever agreement, once they do cheat, whether it's military action or financial action, you need the Gulf Arabs. Most of the Iranian frozen assets are in

0: on February 28th. But basically, you know, he has done this before. He's done this almost exact same process in the past, where he threatens to escalate massively, then negotiates against himself and says, okay, we've reached a deal. And I think the thing is, like, Trump himself doesn't know what he's going to do. He hasn't yet been tested, especially by Israel, who's almost certainly going to try to drag him back into war. So even if today, you know, he was speaking in good faith, saying, hey, I'm trying to bring this to an end, he hasn't yet been able to make the hard choices, really, that it takes to rein in Netanyahu and to make what are going to be potentially embarrassing concessions to Iran, right? I don't know how he's going to react when he turns on Fox News and sees somebody belittling him for unfreezing Iranian funds.
1: Well, I'll tell you one thing. He won't be quiet about it. KT, the BB piece is a big X factor here. You know, we hear people all the time. You hear Aaron David Miller say, BB's going to do what he's told to do. That hasn't really been the case, though, to this point. How big a factor is that?
2: Go look at the Gaza peace plan and the Gaza Accords. What Bibi, you know, Netanyahu was against it. He was against the whole peace process in Gaza, and yet he was brought in it. He finally, you know, he acquiesced to it. In fact, he even made a big speech in the Knesset saying how wonderful Donald Trump was. So I think that as far as can Bibi be brought along, yeah, because Israel doesn't have an option. And again, I think that with all due respect to the major, I don't think you really know what Donald Trump is thinking. You may think you do, but the way he thinks and the sort of where he's looking for this, I mean, I've worked with him and very closely multiple times a day, meeting him. I know how he thinks. He's looking way past the Iran war. He's looking at how do you reconfigure the Middle East? How do you have an Abraham Accords that includes all of the major Gulf Arabs and potentially even Iran? And then how do you look past the war to how does Iran rebuild? Who pays for that? Iran's got to have its energy facilities and refineries and its capability of making some money. That's why Trump hasn't gone after their economic, their industrial, their energy sites.
1: How do you, Major, we'll end on this for now. How do you deal with a situation where America's the only one who needs this to end right now? Israel doesn't want this to end. Bibi doesn't want this to end right now. This is an opportunity for him to clear out the region. The regime doesn't want this to end right now. They've never been this relevant. How do you deal with that state of play?
0: Well, I do want to point out that I think nearly the whole world wants this to end right now, right? There's countries in Asia and increasingly in Europe that have to ration fuel, that are running out of stuff. This is a global economic crisis. And as I said, the Gulf states have really been victims and they want it to end. And I would say Iran does want the war to end. But at this point, as you pointed out, they're empowered enough, or they feel empowered enough, that they don't feel like they need to accept a compromise, or they don't need to accept a deal that they can't trust. And so, you know, what I hope we see the beginning of is Trump working to rebuild the trust that he violated by, you know, bombing them twice in the middle of negotiations. But it's going to be hard. It's the thing he hasn't shown us he can do before. And I do want to agree with KT. Netanyahu does not have an option about what he does if Trump really applies leverage. I just don't think he's been willing to apply that leverage in the past. And we saw just this weekend Netanyahu testing by bombing Beirut, which he was apparently not afraid of Trump to do.
1: Well, one thing we know for sure, that is, if you've got to restore trust with a bunch of terrorists, you're in a very tricky situation. KT, thank you very much for being with me. Major, it's good to have you on the show. I look forward to having you again. Yeah, I mean, these guys are terrorists who hate us. Tough to make a deal. 4 minutes and 15 seconds up next. And look, I mean, it's easy for me to say, that's why I wouldn't have gone in here this way. This is why you got to have a plan. You got to have alliances, because you're dealing with a bunch of terrorists who hate you. All right, now, Michael Jackson. This film about him blew away all records. Why? Now there is a documentary that deals with the dark side of Michael Jackson, the allegations against him. Never convicted of anything. But what will this Netflix documentary, Michael Jackson, The Verdict, the journalist who broke the story of the very first allegations against Jackson involving minors, plus his former attorney, for what the truth may be. Next.
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14: Somehow journalists in D.C. and New York have this sensibility that they must bring Washington to America. No. What makes News Nation different, we take the worldview of people from where I'm from in Missouri. 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

0: The movie Michael killed it. It's made more than $900 million worldwide. Liongate, highest grossing film of all time. Michael's nephew portrays him and supposedly does a great job. Movie, though, doesn't focus on any of the allegations involving kids in him. It's his childhood through the 80s, all right, which is before allegations were made, let alone the trial in the early 2000s. But now there's a new work, a Netflix docuseries that focuses entirely on these allegations. Michael Jackson, The Verdict, which is Netflix's number one show right now in more than 60 countries. Is that because of these allegations, or is it despite the nature of these allegations? Here's a little look at it.
1: This was a man who was unique in his talent, skill, and accomplishment, and unique in his victimization of children.
2: When the supposed victim was on the stand, the thing that struck me was, wow, he's just a kid.
3: It was very moving testimony. It really got to me.
0: Michael was found not guilty on all counts in that trial. So, can you separate the man and the music? Well, you tell me. That's your choice. The question is there a case to be made? Is there a truth to be exposed? Let's bring in two people featured throughout the Netflix docuseries, investigative journalist Diane Diamond. Now, she cares. She matters. Why? First person to report on Jackson's 1993 child sex allegations and was in court every day during the trial that we're talking about. She's the author of the book, Be Careful Who You Love, Inside the Michael Jackson Case. And counselor Mark Garagos, who's one of Michael's lawyers early on in that matter, says it should have never even gone to trial. Good to have you both. Thank you. Thank you. Diane, sitting in that courtroom, do you believe that despite the jury's findings, that there is a truth that has yet to be revealed?
4: Well, I think there's a truth to be revealed to the public because there were no cameras in the courtroom, as you know, Chris. And so a lot of the reporting, I thought, unless you really sat down and read the long articles in the LA Times or something, a lot of the truth of the trial got overshadowed by the celebrity of Michael Jackson. There were so many witnesses that came forward to testify about Jackson's bad behavior with young boys. The mother of the first accuser from 93 testified about how she was bamboozled and by Jackson into letting her 11, 12-year-old son sleep with him. There were maids testifying about Jackson showering with young boys. There was a maid, Blanca Francia, who said, he molested my young son. And then her son came to the witness stand, tearfully testified about how he had been molested while watching cartoons in a sleeping bag with Michael. When he got home, his mother discovered three $100 bills in his little shorts pocket. You know, if you didn't believe the child at the center of this criminal trial, there were lots of other people who testified. There was a security guard from Neverland who testified he saw Michael Jackson performing oral sex on a 12-year-old boy outside the pool in the shower. Now, you know, I'm not sure the public really knows how much devastating testimony there was. And that's why I'm really glad Netflix decided to focus just on the trial, because no one ever has.
0: But Mark, despite everything that Diane is saying, the jury found not guilty on all charges. Why?
5: Well, I can tell you because I did the investigation for the year and a half leading up to his arrest. I testified not once, but twice. I was his lawyer through the arraignment until Tom Snedden and Ron decided they were going to bring that count one, which was, I think, directed us at my team. And frankly, I told you before, Chris, I sat down with Snedden before he filed the charges, and I told him, you can't win this case. I've done the investigation. You don't have the evidence. In fact, the evidence points away. Interestingly, what Diane just detailed for you was not focused on the charges themselves, but what is called the 1101 evidence, similar crimes. 1101 is the evidence of other or similar acts. That is not to the charge. And under the law, what the jurors heard, and, you know, I agree with Diane to this extent. I've told you before, I think that for Michael being acquitted, he should have had cameras in the courtroom. I think for Scott Peterson, who was contemporaneous and was convicted, there should have been cameras in the courtroom so the public could have seen it, because the 12 people who mattered saw the evidence and they voted unanimously not guilty across the board.
0: I think there should be cameras in every courtroom, unless you have such a sensitivity with a minor. And even then, you can protect the minor. But the days of trust but verify are over. We got to verify everything, and then maybe we'll start to trust something again. So, Diane, how do you distinguish between only knowing what you show and the burden of proof in a courtroom, which is very high, with what you believe may be true despite what there is proof of?
4: Well, I'm going to disagree with Mr. Garagus that there was not a lot of testimony about the child at the center of the criminal trial. There was. He testified. His brother, Starr, testified that he saw Michael Jackson molesting him. And if you didn't want to believe that family, well, there was a guy named Stan Katz, who is an esteemed child psychologist, who testified that he interviewed this family and those two boys extensively, and he thought there was some there, and he reported it to the police, and that's how the whole case got started.
0: Mark, put a button on it.
5: Look, the fact remains, you can talk about a hired gun who says, I interviewed somebody. You can talk about the fact that there was testimony.
4: You just said you did that, too. You just said you interviewed.
5: Else. But the problem was that you can't, that is inescapable, is all of the evidence was presented to 12 jurors, and all 12 jurors agreed. Now, you can say, well, they didn't hear this or they didn't hear that, but they're the ones who heard the evidence over weeks and weeks.
0: Right.
5: They're the ones who voted unanimously not guilty. So I understand the frustration of those around it, because they wanted a different result. But the fact remains is that it was tried. You know, it was presided over by Judge Melville, who was very, very competent.
0: All right. I'm out of time on this, but this is just starting. We'll see what the response is to this and why it's number one. And look, I don't know where this can go, but we'll be discussing it when it does. Diane Diamond, Mark Garagos, thank you each for your perspective. We'll be right back.
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0: Let me just state the obvious, all right? There's a really different standard between what can be proven in court and what you may be suspicious is actually true. You'll never get me past, and probably many of you, the idea of sleeping with kids, let alone kids that aren't yours. There's just something fundamentally weird about that, okay? Now, where it manifests and what it means, we'll watch it all unfold together. Leland Vitter, right now.
23: Yeah, it might be true with the Epstein files too, right?
0: Look, to me, it's the only human trafficking situation in history that had one person attached to it. I mean, it's just, it's obviously BS.
23: Yeah, what we believe versus, or what we can see versus what we can prove. Chris, great prove. Show. Welcome back, friends. Welcome to the program. There's kind of a sense of deja vu all over again in Washington, D.C., and perhaps in Iran, or all over again and again and again. Start with a live look at Beirut. The sun just is about to come up, 4 in the morning there. The whole region is waiting to figure out whether this time is going to be any different. So tell me if you've heard this story before. President Trump says the deal with Iran is nearly done. Signatures are coming. He's calling off strikes that would be happening right now and would have been punishing and awful, but the Iranians have capitulated. He is once again taking the Iranians at their word, and he is celebrating a memorandum of understanding that there might be a deal to keep talking for 60 days about finalizing a deal.
24: Why are you so convinced that this time is different?
25: Because they've taken a pounding. They've taken a pounding like very few people could take. And they want to make the deal a lot more than I do.
23: And President Trump says he has received new promises for the deal, which seems to be as thin as turnip soup. In fact, there's reporting they're falling apart right now. However, the president insists he is getting everything he wanted.
26: How confident are you that there will be a signing this weekend? Because you have come close to sealing a deal, but at the last minute it has fallen apart.
25: It'll be soon. Maybe this weekend.
26: And has the Supreme Leader approved this deal, sir?
25: I understand the answer is yes.
26: But has Iran committed to not pursuing a nuclear weapon, or will there be more negotiations on that down the line?
25: They will not have a nuclear weapon. They've agreed to that.
23: Axios reports three key issues help narrow the gap. A framework for releasing Iran's frozen assets, meaning the Iranians get a lot of money if this happens. Plans for reopening the Strait of Hormuz during the 60-day ceasefire, so at some point the Iranians still maintain control of the strait, and how negotiations over Iran's nuclear program will be conducted during the 60-day ceasefire period. Again, Iran gets real wins. We get promises from terrorists. Axios' Barak Ravid also reports that Iran's negotiation team says no text for a preliminary memorandum of understanding with the United States has been approved. So there seems to be a little bit of a distance between President Trump and the Iranians. And you can't fault President Trump for wanting a deal. A deal with Iran that is a good deal for America would be a good thing, but Trump keeps getting burned over and over again. Nothing would be better than for the Iranians to stop funding terror, give up their enriched uranium, and allow free trade in the Strait of Hormuz. It would be good for Iran. It would be good for the Middle East. It would be good for the United States. It would be good for Israel. The only thing it wouldn't be good for is the mullahs and the Islamic Revolutionary Guard. If Trump gets those things through the negotiations, awesome. But we need to be honest about what Iran is doing, not just cheerlead our president, who admittedly is trying hard to get something done that no American president has ever been able to get done. So let me do this another way. My job is to ask questions. Here it goes. When has taking the Iranians' word on anything worked out well for anyone, much less President Trump?
25: We have points, major points of agreement. I would say almost all points of agreement.
1: I do see a deal in Iran, yeah.
25: It's looking very good that we're going to make a deal with Iran, and it's going to be a good deal. We've had very good talks over the last 24 hours, and it's very possible that we'll make a deal.
2: We've had periods of time where we thought pretty much getting close to making a deal, and it didn't work out, but this is a little bit different.
25: It'll open up immediately upon signing, which could be in 2 or 3 days.
2: We have a signing soon, and the documents are in pretty final shape.
23: America keeps taking concrete actions of goodwill. The Iranians keep making promises while continuing to punch us in the nose. Libby Dean in Washington with what her sources are saying from the White House, specifically also on this reporting, Libby, that the Iranians may not have actually approved this.
3: Yeah, and with that, Leland, I mean, President Trump said tonight on a telerally that the war with Iran is over. Whether or not they've agreed to that is the big question. That's the clearest, actually, he had been yet, though, about this memorandum of understanding that's on the table and what it actually means for this conflict. And it comes after we saw that major pivot from President Trump earlier today. He started the day by threatening this third day of bombing tonight on Iran, also seizing Karg Island, and then he called it off just 4 hours later. And the U.S. and Iran, as you just played out, Leland, they have appeared to be close to a deal time and time again. But just yesterday, the president had even said the Iranians were playing the U.S. for suckers in these negotiations. But this time now you're seeing President Trump say he actually believes Iran's supreme leader has given his approval. That would be big and also be a major key difference from what the president has said in the past about where these negotiations stood. This really a deal to talk about a deal, but it could be signed this weekend, potentially in Europe, as you heard the president float. The president can't make it because he's got that UFC fight at the White House for his birthday, America's 250th. So instead, he says he's going to send the vice president if this ultimately happens, Leland.
23: Yeah, the vice president, I think, is a little bit resonant on this. He went to Pakistan for 12 hours and got pretty well embarrassed in that. Not his fault, but that's what happened. Libby Dean, thank you very much. With us now, Caroline Sunshine, former Trump White House official, 2024 campaign deputy communications director, Brigadier General John Tykert, former Air Force combat pilot, former assistant deputy undersecretary of the Air Force. Normally it's ladies first, but General, I want to start with you, with what the president said. He said, because they've taken a pounding like very few people could take. That part, I think, is true, that the Iranians have been able to withstand an amount of American pressure that both the CIA, the Mossad, and thus President Trump never thought they would be able to withstand.
4: Leland, you're right, and I think that was true 9 weeks ago when we were on the verge of decisively striking them, and then we made a deal, and now for the last 9 weeks, we've actually taken the pressure off of them. In fact, at each turn, they have provoked. We have responded in a minimalist fashion, and I actually think each time they're testing us to prove that we're eager to make a deal and that we don't want to escalate a return to major military operations, and this just furthers that hypothesis in the minds of the Iranians.
23: Caroline, you have been staunchly against this war from the beginning. You've said that it's, for lack of a better term, a betrayal by President Trump of the America First movement. Are you therefore very happy that this deal is about to happen?
5: Absolutely. Great to see you. Great to see the Brigadier General. I always appreciate your perspective and your service. Yes, I'm delighted. I mean, I think we could just leave, but I'm delighted to see that there's a deal, and I want us to keep going in that direction because, look, there's a lot of ways to wage war. And the truth is,
23: but do you believe there's going to be a deal?
5: The fact that
23: you've been disappointed before.
5: Yeah. The fact that the president is saying that J.D. Vance is going to the signing makes me skeptical because I really think if it really was a deal this time, the president himself would want the optics of being the one to sign it and have those optics, which rightfully so. So I'm skeptical of that optically, but we'll see. But, you know, there's a lot of ways to wage war. And what Iran has figured out is they're waging economic warfare against us because they closed the Strait of Hormuz. And what we didn't calculate for was, if you remember, this is one of the reasons I was against this war from the beginning. When the Strait of Hormuz was closed, when we did those strikes in the beginning that started this war, we were told that the people of Iran were going to rise up and take over the regime.
23: Yep.
5: Well, we're 102 days in, and that hasn't happened. And if it hasn't happened by now,
23: it's not going to
5: happen by now. And so what Iran has learned is they go, that's a really nice stock market that you have there. Would be a shame if anything happened to it. And I think our latest round of strikes were just called off by the president, actually, because Iran, just in the last 24 hours, threatened to treat Elon Musk's infrastructure in the Middle East as military targets because Starlink has been used in our U.S. military operations against Iran. And guess who has an IPO tomorrow? SpaceX. So Iran has figured out that the way you wage war against us is through the stock market. And the best way we can deprive them of that leverage is to either, sure, get
23: all
5: a deal ASAP or just come
23: fascinating theory.
5: Home.
23: Okay, hold on. Caroline, let me get a question here, though. You have been very against this war in the beginning. You said we should just leave. If President Trump ends up with a deal that Iran gives up their enriched uranium, stops funding terrorism, and opens the Strait of Hormuz, won't you have been proven wrong and Trump will have been proven right as the ultimate deal maker and negotiator?
5: Well, I think we were told this war was going to be 4 to 6 weeks. We're now in day 102. We were told the regime was going to be overthrown. That didn't happen. Again, I'll always go back to the fact
23: that you can't give him a win on this?
5: I want a deal more than anything, and I want to see that happen. But the president, on his second inaugural address, told the American people, we won't just be judged by the battles that we win, but also by the wars that we don't start.
23: The wars we don't start.
5: Okay. And I hear you.
23: President Trump is saying this time is going to be different. Take a listen.
6: Yesterday that Iran may be tapping along the U.S. Those were the words that you used. What makes you believe that they are sincere this time in wanting to pursue
25: diplomacy? It's the level of enthusiasm for getting it done. And we were hitting them very hard for the last 3 days. We're going to hit them even harder tonight. They knew that. We told them exactly what we were going to do.
23: General, have you seen anything in the Iranians' behavior that they have an enthusiasm for a deal? Because I'm missing it.
4: Leland, I have not. And I agree with Caroline that we have seen Iran wage economic warfare against us, but they're also waging credibility warfare against us. And I shudder when the president says the things that he says, because we have not seen any inclination of either good faith words or good faith actions from Iran for the last 47 years, and certainly for the last 9 weeks since the ceasefire took place. In fact, the ceasefire took place 9 weeks ago, and the only precondition was that the Strait of Hormuz would be opened up, no strings attached. We've never seen that come to fruition. And I'm very concerned that the Iranian regime continues to play the United States, and our credibility is suffering.
23: Yeah, I think it's noteworthy for our audience to point out that both of you clearly have and remain supporters of President Trump. and are taking this viewpoint. General, last 30 seconds to you. What would Iranian capitulation look like? What would be an action that the president could bank on and say, hey, this is what the Iranians did. They're actually serious.
4: The first step would be completely open up the Strait of Hormuz, no strings attached. And if they did that tomorrow, then I would believe that maybe we were on a pathway to subsequent successes.
23: All right. Caroline Sunshine, General John Tykert, thank you both very much. Well, Americans are mad as hell at the establishment, Republican and Democrat. Does that mean we can finally throw the bums, all of them, out?
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25: very much in the subject because I have a pig running for Senate. He's a pig. He's not a senator. He's a joke. He's a con man.
23: That pig Donald Trump is referring to is, of course,

0: Senator Graham Platner, the new Democratic nominee for Senate. Whether or not you believe he's a pig is up to you. He could also be a con man, a joke. He could also very likely be the next senator from Maine. And Republicans who are dismissing him are making an enormous mistake. He is leading incumbent Republican Susan Collins in the polls. Friend of the show Mark Halperin recently argued that it may not have to do with Graham Platner. It has much more to do with just how angry people are at Susan Collins and people like her who have been in Washington since I was in middle school.
1: It's an anger, visceral, white-hot anger at elites, whether they're financial elites or political elites, whoever they are. And Graham Platner, from the very beginning of his campaign, has tapped into that. You got to say brilliantly, you got to say Platner has understood why Americans are so upset.
0: Yeah, it's the exact same anger that Donald Trump tapped into in 2016. That anger is real. You can see it popping up all over the country in the 2026 midterms. And the fact that Bernie Sanders' chosen candidates are doing quite well. You also see it in Texas, where Trump won by over 13 points. And a new poll out this week shows Democrat James Talrico tied with Trump-backed Ken Paxton. Talrico is a candidate who talks about God as non-binary, has argued there are six different sectors, and ran a meatless campaign. He's now had to spend the past few weeks trying to clean up a mess of wildly woke pandering from a few years ago.
2: There are many more than two biological sexes. In fact, there are six.
3: I know there are two sexes, men and women.
4: I am proud to say that our campaign has officially become a non-meat campaign.
5: I'm not a vegan. I'm an eighth-generation Texan. I've been eating barbecue since before Ken Paxton's first indictment.
2: God is non-binary.
5: There are some statements that I've made that I certainly regret. There are statements that I've made where I've missed the mark. I'll be the first to admit that.
0: With us now, Chris Salcedo, the liberty-loving Latino heard on radio all across Texas, author of The Rise of the Liberty-Loving Latino. Chris, good to see you. Thank you. How
6: nice
0: do you explain a state where Trump won by 13 points and Talrico is now tied?
6: Oh, I can explain it easily. The campaign just started. As you may or may not know, Leland, I know you do, but maybe your audience doesn't. The National Republican Senatorial Committee just spent a reported close to $100 million to defeat the only conservative in the race. His name is Ken Paxton. And so the Republicans were not spending money to defeat Democrats. The Republicans in Washington were spending money to defeat a conservative so that one of these legacy individuals who's made a career out of being a politician, something the founding father never wanted.
0: Chris, the primary runoff is in the past. I'm looking forward. And frankly, the Republicans have done their level best, and I understand why, and they've got a lot of ammunition to go after Talrico. Take a listen.
7: Talrico is a poor man's Beto. He doesn't have the charisma or the capability.
8: Look, I think he got lost and ended up in the wrong state. He should be in California, not in Texas.
9: I don't think the people of Texas believe that God is non-binary, do they?
10: No.
9: I don't think that the people of Texas believe that there are six sexes, do they?
10: No!
11: If you were making a list of 1,000 adjectives to describe this guy, masculine would not be one of them.
0: There is now a new AI ad of Talrico in dresses dancing around. And you're telling me that Texas doesn't know who he is and this 46-46 poll isn't real?
6: Well, I could point out a Qantas poll that just came out a week ago that showed Ken Paxton up by 2 points. The problem is people aren't paying attention right now. We're just getting into the summer, Leland, and the campaign hasn't even started yet. When people start paying attention in the fall, and by the way, similar polling was happening with Robert Francis Beta O'Rourke. We get this this kind of treatment from the left-wing press all the time here in Texas. Oh, this time it's all going to be different. It's the same story.
0: It may not be, but I guess, Chris, I'm trying to figure out in a county that Trump won handily down in the Rio Grande Valley for the first time he flipped it because of Latinos. John Cornyn won down there, or Paxton won, something with by 60 votes out of 90 votes for Republicans and more than 1,000 for Democrats. You're telling me there's no erosion of support for Republicans because of the economy right now?
6: I don't think right now. It's a little early in the cycle, Leland, to be thinking about this is going to last all the way to Election Day. Now, I think there are some headwinds happening in the economy. I think you were talking about it with the Iranian conflict, what that's doing to gas prices. Of course, that's going to factor into these polls that only give us a snapshot. But, you know, talk to me toward the fall, and we're going to start to have a much better sense of where this race is really going.
0: Man, Chris, I got to tell you, I love your optimism. If I'm ever having a bad day and the ratings are really terrible, I'm going to call you for a pep talk, all right?
6: Do so.
0: All right. Chris Salcedo, thank you very much. Every society throughout history, and this is true, it has had kings and peasants to serve the kings. There is one exception. That is America. That is what made us so special. So how can we stop our march right now that we are on towards an American aristocracy?
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4: Well, SpaceX is set to make its record-setting debut on the market.
5: SpaceX has attracted more than $100 billion in retail orders ahead of its market debut.
7: Nothing's ever been tested at this size before. This is three times the largest U.S. IPO that we've ever seen.
0: Wall Street is buzzing with anticipation ahead of tomorrow's SpaceX IPO. It's going to create scores of new billionaires and very easily could turn Elon Musk into the world's first trillionaire. And you hear that, what does that really mean? How do we show you what $1 trillion means? Let's do it in something that we all know, time. So a million seconds ago was the beginning of June, just 11 days ago. A billion seconds ago, I was in elementary school, 32 years ago. A trillion seconds ago, in other words, Elon Musk's wealth, was 31,000 years ago, closer to 32,000 years ago. For those of you keeping score, that was the Ice Age. So $1 trillion is an awful lot of dough. It kind of reminds you of a different time in American history, the Gilded Age. Throughout history, most societies have been divided into classes, the pharaohs and the servants, the aristocracy and the commoners. It's what led to violent revolutions. It never worked out very well for the rich folks. Think about France, Russia, Cuba, Venezuela. What made America different was this vibrant, thriving middle class that got richer and more prosperous as the rich grew. It seemed fair that way. Now the wealthier are getting still wealthier, fabulously wealthy in the case of Elon Musk, but the middle class is getting hit every year, every day maybe, with higher and higher prices. And they feel there is an inability to get ahead. They feel like it's not fair anymore. 61% of Americans now say it would be difficult or impossible to cover a $1,000 expense. The American dream feels farther and farther away, while the lucky few are going to get rich off of SpaceX tomorrow. The difference between America's wealthiest and those just getting by is less of a gap. It now feels more like a Grand Canyon. Politics, of course, downstream of culture. The same elitist dynamic that fueled Trump's political movement in 2016, now fueling the Bernie Sanders socialist movement today, as evidenced by, perhaps best, up in Maine, Graham Plattner, who just won the Democratic nomination for Senate.
8: I have never met people who are more hardscrabble, even in a place that requires you to work like two or three different jobs. We have watched this state become essentially unlivable for working class people, and it makes me deeply angry.
0: Former Trump advisor Steve Cortez is with us. Steve, you tapped into this populist movement in 2016. You were there. You understood it long before, after a very successful career in the finance world. You got this anger. How did Democrats co-opt it?
6: Yeah. Well, first of all, I don't think they are going to successfully co-opt it, but I think that you make an important point here, which is that populism is not a fad, right? Populism is a systemic shift in the United States because the working class masses believe that they have been cheated, and I think understandably believe they've been cheated by a largely crooked system. So to me, it's either going to be populism of the left, which I view as ugly and even violent, or it's going to be the populism of the right, which is patriotic and tradition-loving. But the key here, I think, Leland, is and the difference between prior eras of American history. Middle-class Americans did not resent the wealthy because they overwhelmingly believed that they at least had a shot to get there themselves. That belief is not widely shared now in today's society. That's just simply the new reality.
0: Okay. Do you think that is a fair and accurate feeling?
6: Yeah, unfortunately, I do. And I'll tell you the main reasons why. Globalization has been terrible for the working class masses. It's been fantastic for the managerial class, for the credentialed elites. So this multi-decade globalist economic trend has been extremely harmful to regular folks. What I would also say at the same time,
0: you know, you sound like Bernie Sanders, right?
6: Okay, well, but I don't sound like Bernie Sanders when I say one of the answers then, by the way, is to pause immigration, pause even legal immigration so that American workers make more money, so that we raise the pay. So that is not Bernie Sanders-like at all in that case. But the other aspect, Leland, is concurrent with this globalization has been an over-financialization of our economy. And I say this as a guy who traded bonds for 25 years on Wall Street. But look, the titans of high finance and the titans of tech, and they're often deeply intertwined, have a concentration of wealth now that is simply unmatched in all of American history. And on top of that, a lot of these elites, Leland, they're just garbage people, quite frankly. They're not patriots. They don't have any sense of altruism, any sense of responsibility to this country that has allowed them to become so fabulously successful. You know, if you look at the so-called robber barons, I think they were 10 times more altruistic and patriotic than any of the tech titans of today.
0: I think a couple of the people dying in the coal mines might have disagree with you. I don't know, probably. The workers might have. But that neither here nor there. I said you sounded like Bernie Sanders, so now we'll play Bernie Sanders and let the audience decide.
9: People will tell you that Bernie Sanders is far left. He's an extremist because he thinks the United States of America should do what every other major country on earth does and guarantee health care to all people. That's radical. That's extreme. Well, I'll tell you what's extreme. Extreme is when one man owns more wealth than the bottom 53% of American households. That's extreme. That's radical.
0: Now, I do love the crowd there that Bernie's talking to, who is all the credentialed elite class in Washington. But that has a lot of validity. And I'm wondering now, twofold. One, if the anger that was there in 2016 that was real, there's not a lot of people who are going to say, look, we gave Republicans a chance, and look what they did with it. The problem got worse.
6: Mm-hmm. Yeah, listen, you make an important point right now. I mean, yes, you absolutely are, because the Republican Party, as the current governing party of America, is being held responsible in all of the polling that's out there, both the polling I do myself as well as all credible public polling, is being held responsible for an economy which working class people tell us is not working for them. Now, it certainly wasn't working for them under Joe Biden either. But the point is, the Republicans have the reins of power right now, and as such, they are getting that blame. So to me, you know, what are the answers? Well, first of all, stop the war, okay, immediately. Wrap this war up. Number two is immigration control. We're doing some really important work. President Trump has closed the border, thankfully. We need to get even more serious now about internal enforcement. I think we also need to pause legal immigration to this country so that we can see prosperity on Main Street and Main Street wages rise again for this country. But look, Bernie Sanders is, and a lot of folks on the populist left, they do correctly identify the problem. They just have all the wrong answers, right? All state control.
0: And to be fair, they have tried their answers in other countries with predictable, right, disastrous, and universal results. Last point in 30 seconds, Steve. The one thing, though, I don't see Republicans talking about is any sense, and I hate to use this word, of fairness. Yes, the top 50%, the top 1% pay whatever percentage of taxes. They also have a far greater percentage of income. I don't see Republicans talking about closing the carried interest loophole deduction, the oil depletion allowance deduction, getting rid of the deduction for private jets and increased depreciation for yachts, on and on and on. I don't see any Republicans talking about that.
6: Leland, I think that if more Americans understood what the carried interest loophole actually is, and I say this as somebody who benefited from it for decades, they would be absolutely outraged. It would be a pitchfork moment. It's unfair. It should not exist. It's absolute charity to some of the wealthiest people in American society. And the Republicans are lucky that most Americans don't simply understand what a giveaway and what a really grift it is.
0: Well,

0: How does the government view the actions of Elon Musk, who would appear online almost to be trying, I think it's fair to say, to whip up unrest in this country, Minister?
1: Yeah, I think it's appalling. Anyone that is seeking to drive and exploit a situation like this to drive their own political agenda is grievously wrong and doing damage.
2: And you thought MS Now was bad. Musk has been very vocal on the protests. One tweet reading, "Murderous migrants beheading innocent people in their hometown is what's making people angry, not social media." And people are angry. There was another night of rioting in Belfast after that horrific video of a Sudanese immigrant trying to behead a man in the street. Can't imagine why those in Belfast are upset. Let's bring in Niall Standage, White House columnist for The Hill and a native of Belfast. I think, Niall, probably agree with the people that I disagree with that Elon Musk is the problem.
3: Yes, certainly. I think Elon Musk is someone who has inflamed this situation. And I further think, Leland, and it's not that usual for me to take exception that easily, but to say, as you did in your introduction, that Sudanese man brought his culture to Northern Ireland. We're talking about a violent incident, obviously indefensible, obviously by one individual, and terrible, terrible action. To suggest that is a bringing of Sudanese or any other culture is an outrageous thing to say.
2: Mm-hmm. Really? So have you spent a lot of time in the Middle East, Niall?
3: Well, I'll tell you what I have done in relation to the suggestion that these activities are an alien culture. I, early in my journalistic career, interviewed a man by the name of John White. He was then in the edges of respectable politics. He had a conviction in 1973 for a double murder in which he, a white Protestant, cut a man's throat. Was he striking a blow for loyalist culture?
2: Islam is a violent and conquering culture. Okay. According to the Interior Ministry, this is of France, of the Interior Ministry, 93% of thefts and 63% of sexual assaults on public transport in the Ile-de-France region are committed by foreigners. At the same time, sexual violence in these spaces has increased 86% in 10 years. And you're telling me that the influx of immigrants from Muslim countries doesn't have anything to do with this?
3: I am telling you that it is completely an overgeneralization to suggest that people of a particular religious faith are therefore intrinsically violent.
2: I'm talking about the culture. Okay, I'll try another one. Denmark took in 321 Palestinian refugees in 1992. By 2019, 64% had been convicted of a crime, and including 34% of their children, too. A very large portion were also on welfare. Again,
3: I note that your source for that is Nigel Farage, MP.
2: My source for that is the Danish Ministry, Interior Ministry. I ask you the question, though, Niall. If the statistics aren't the problem, why does everybody get so mad when you talk about them?
3: Because I think that people understand that one of the effects of talking about them is the kind of violence that we have seen in the wake of that attack in Belfast, where we have children burned out of their homes, where we have absolutely, like a 9-year-old little girl been brought, you might see it actually on that footage, protected by the police from racist violence. People have been burned out who had nothing to do with what happened.
2: Racist violence is always bad. Like agreed. But Niall, maybe people wouldn't be in the street with pitchforks if their politicians were more worried about protecting them than they were about toxic empathy towards a culture that brutalizes women, that condones this kinds of violence, that lives by Sharia law in these countries that these people come from. Pete Hegseth, for example, was talking about that in France ahead of D-Day. Take a listen.
4: Sadly, today, different European beaches are stormed by different dangerous ideologies. When will European capitals do something about that invasion? As our great president Ronald Reagan once said, freedom is never more than one generation away from extinction. You don't pass it to the next generation in the bloodstream. It must be defended by each and every generation.

0: You get the last 30 seconds.
1: I would just say that the greatest city in this country and the greatest city, in my view, in the world is New York City, where one third of the inhabitants are immigrants, where the children in the public school system come from homes that speak 180 foreign languages. And I think that is the large and generous United States that I like, and not this narrow, xenophobic, nativist version that is coming into fashion at the moment.
0: And New York City just elected a terrorist sympathizer. So I guess we both
1: Leland,
0: meet each other's
1: I thought
0: voice.
1: I got
0: Style?
1: The last word.
0: Thank
1: that is
0: you.
1: An outrageous
0: I changed the rules. That's what happens when it's your show. Niall, thank you, as always. First wrote about this in War Notes, and we are going to continue to write about it in War Notes. It is one of, if not the most important story of the 21st century. It's a free look at the show every day at warnotes.com. There is now a premium version of War Notes available. There is a video that comes out. I record it every day right after the editorial meeting at 12:30. It is our first look at the most important stories of the day. Sign up for warnotes.com, the premium version. A lot of interesting things that come with that. Also on social media, at Leland Vittert. War Notes, the original newsletter at 7 p.m., also free. 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Are we really being told the truth about gas prices? When they go up, it is hell to pay. When they go down, it's like crickets. 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
21: This deal is signed. Is the United States going to immediately lift the blockade?
22: Yes, that's true. That's part of the deal.
21: And
22: you'll have oil prices dropping like a rock.
23: I was in Iowa. It was $1.85 a gallon. I don't know if I'm going to get there, but we're going to get pretty close. It's going to come down, and when oil comes down, everything else comes down. And most importantly, we have a deal that Iran will never have a nuclear weapon.
0: That would be great news, but tonight I am thrilled to share some good news, at least on that path for you. Gas prices are down for the fourth week in a row. The national average price of regular is now 40 cents cheaper than it was a month ago. Funny, that's not making a ton of news, because when gas prices were soaring, the drumbeat was deafening.
24: We're starting this week with even higher gas prices.
25: Boy, drivers are really feeling the impact of what is happening in the Middle East right now at the gas pump.
26: It just keeps going up. Gas prices are now near or over $4 in Iowa.
27: New at 6, gas prices today have reached the highest daily average in the last 4 years.
0: And now that prices are sinking, thanks to our line producer, Mary Kate Buckman, we are able to check back in with those same news stations. Six seconds of zen here at the end of the show. I hope you enjoyed them. I did. The point, of course, is that there's been utter silence about prices coming down. It shows you how much of what we're paying at the pump is manipulated in a way. Who's doing that and what's going on behind the scenes is the purview of my next guest, Scott Schellady, the host of Cow Guy Close on RFD-TV. Scott, I think most people are elated that prices are down. They may not necessarily realize it because the news hasn't told them every hour, but my question is this. Things haven't really changed in Iran, vis-a-vis Iran, in the past month. Why have prices gone down so substantially?
28: Well, quite simply, we've just seen the price of oil per barrel come down. I mean, we had a high of around 119 bucks a barrel. We're now just around 90, just below it, actually, after today's sell-off. And so we've seen oil come off about 20, 25 bucks. But at the same time, you have to realize the mentality of the gas

0: stations at the corner in the small towns you live in, right? When we see gas or oil prices rise, gas stations will almost raise their prices almost penny for penny as you see these the price per barrel go up on the futures market. But when they come down, the gas stations on the corner, they're going to keep their prices steady until they empty the tanks below the pumps and they get a new batch of gas to sell you. That's when they'll lower the price. So they raise them on a daily basis and they lower them on a weekly or maybe even a monthly basis. That's really what happens to the consumer.
1: That's a fair point. And yes, the price of oil's come down, but again, not much that we knew of was changing. Yesterday, President Trump did say there was one thing going on. Take a listen.
2: We've been taking out many ships that nobody knew. Even the fake news didn't know it. But over the last month, we've been taking out ships, big ships, quietly at night. We bombed their radar and everything so they couldn't see what was going on. And we took out some nights 25 ships, some nights 15. Last four or five nights, we did 25, 22, 21, 26, 18, and 14. Who else would remember those numbers? Nobody.
1: Is this why the price of oil came down so substantially? There was a lot more oil on the market than anybody knew about because of the escort program?
0: Well, there's a few people that do know about it. Obviously, President Trump's one of them. But yeah, it's not something that the mainstream media is going to want to tell you about. And they won't also tell you about this next stat. President Trump's exactly right. We have been getting oil out in the middle of the night. But you know, Leland, we've got 262 oil tankers on order around the globe to be built right now. That's an all-time record high. It's never been that high, and it's 1,000 times higher than it was just 2 years ago. So somebody knows something about the oil backlog that's about to hit this market. So you think about, well, what's oil per barrel going to do? Is it going to slowly but surely come down when the Straits of Hormuz opens and we finally get a deal with Iran, which is going to be imminent at some point in time? We'll get one. I'm sick of arguing about how long a piece of string is, but it's going to happen. And when that does, are you going to be an oil trader and stand in there and want to pay $80 a barrel or $75 a barrel on top of the fact that we have 262 oil tankers that are on order, 1,000% higher than it was 2 years ago? I think people know that this bowling ball is going through the boa constrictor. We've got a
1: Scott, we
0: got to
1: run. I hear you. Thank you very much. I'm going to cut you off before the computer does. One thing for tomorrow when we come back.
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16: What up, Seinfeld? What up? Can we get a free Palestine? Can we get a free Palestine? Come on, give us one free Palestine.
17: It doesn't exist.
1: I think Katie Pavlich may agree with that statement. Katie?
18: Just let the guy go to the game. I saw that they also destroyed a taxi cab flying in a Palestinian flag, too. What a nice thing to do
1: yeah.
18: to someone's livelihood. Just a great and way to get people on your side.
1: And beat up a bunch of Spurs fans. I mean, yeah, New York is awesome.
18: Yeah, sounds great. Glad I wasn't
1: Mom
18: there last
1: Mamdani's doing
18: night,
1: a bang-up job.
18: As usual, yes, indeed. Leland, great show tonight. See you tomorrow. Hello, welcome to Katie Pavlich Tonight. Well, more California scheming. The fraud task force yanked tens of millions of dollars from Los Angeles homeless programs because that money wasn't going to homeless people. Plus, a new multi-agency initiative to protect unaccompanied migrant children from the horrors of child trafficking after the Biden administration's open borders enabled a lot of it. It's all coming up, but first. President Trump paused tonight's plan to hit Iran very hard, saying the U.S. is close to signing an agreement with the regime.
2: We just made a great settlement of the war with Iran, and we're going to be subject to finalization of documents. We should get done over the next few days. We'll probably have a signing maybe in Europe, and it's a great thing.
18: So can this settlement deliver a deal that achieves America's goals? President Trump has remained consistent on the objectives of Operation Epic Fury, which were obliterating Iran's ballistic missile arsenal and production capacity, annihilating its navy, cutting off its support for terror proxies, and ensuring the world's leading state sponsor of terror never gets a nuclear weapon. The president has also been clear that he does not want to get the U.S. bogged down in nation building, nor was regime change a goal of Epic Fury. Still, the same Islamic fanatics remain in charge of Iran and continue trying to murder Americans. So how does the U.S. take possession of Iran's nuclear dust, monitor the regime's compliance with the deal, and punish Iran for inevitably breaking the deal in the future? That remains to be seen, but today's announcement suggests that some expectations have shifted as the fighting and talks drag on. Back in March, President Trump said there would be no deal with Iran except unconditional surrender. if or when these talks get finalized, it's important to remember that any financial benefit for the Iranian regime, whether direct payments or the unfreezing of assets, cannot be tolerated, as it would only allow Iran to export more terror via its proxies. And as the U.S. works toward achieving its goals, Israel should be unleashed to finish off Hamas and Hezbollah wherever they are and with whatever force is necessary. And to secure lasting cooperation and peace in the region, Gulf states like Saudi Arabia and Qatar should join the Abraham Accords, something President Trump also previously demanded. Here to discuss, former Navy SEAL and former FBI Special Agent Jonathan Gilliam, former Marine Corps Special Operations Officer and Hudson Institute Fellow Garrett Exner, and former Deputy Assistant to the Secretary of Defense for Outreach, Amber Smith, also a former Army helicopter combat pilot. Great to see you all. Thank you so much. So, Garrett, let's start with you. Last time you were here on the show, you said it was time to punch Iran in the mouth. We just did that this week, and now they are supposedly at the table ready to sign a deal. What is your assessment of where we are in these talks?
17: I would say that first, I trust President Trump to seek a deal that is in America's best interest. What I don't trust is the Iranians. I somehow trust them less than gas station sushi. I don't think any deal that we agree to that they're going to uphold their end of it. And I think we're going to be back in this problem, you know, a few months from now. So the tougher we are now, it'll probably save us some heartache later on.
18: Amber, using military force after, you know, Secretary of War Hegseth said the regime was tapping us along, the president has also used that terminology over the last couple of months, seemed to get them to a position today where the president is confident saying there may be a deal signed over the weekend. But what does Iran have left, essentially, that they're trying to preserve? They're obviously still shooting at Americans. They've stopped over the course of the last 24 hours, but there were attacks across the region last night. What do you make of where we are in this process?
19: Well, I will say that we need to remember that no deal is better than a bad deal. And President Trump has said that Iran cannot get a nuclear weapon. So we want to make sure that that doesn't get lost in all of the ceasefire talk, that when the ink dries, that it is crystal clear that Iran will not be getting a nuclear weapon. And that's the messaging that Iran needs to hear loud and clear, is that they will comply with the deal. That's now the law of the land, and there will be no second chances. And the United States military will absolutely obliterate them if they do not comply. An issue here, though, is that Iran has a history of using these ceasefires and these negotiations to buy them time to rebuild and posture their own military. And we all know that Iran does not operate in good faith. They cannot be trusted. It's a terrorist regime that wants to kill as many Americans as possible, regardless of what the deal says. So our military, this administration has to ensure that our military is still postured to respond at a moment's notice, if necessary, if Iran decides not to comply with the deal. And our military is the best deterrent in the world, but we have to be prepared to absolutely destroy the Iranian regime if they break the deal, which sadly at some point, based on history, they will likely do.
18: Yeah, I mean, when you have your boot on the neck of your enemy, you don't want to take it off just to allow them to survive and continue to do what they've been doing for nearly 50 years. But Jonathan, you know, there is the case to be made that President Trump doesn't actually need a deal. I mean, the blockade has been working. He said yesterday that we've been able to get a lot of the oil out through these covert missions. Economically, the regime is being squeezed. The majority of their economy runs on getting shipments in, and there's a blockade. China is the one who's suffering as a result for the most with the lack of oil from Iran. So does he actually need a deal? To Amber's point, you know, a bad deal is worse than any deal.
20: Well, I think all three of us, or I guess all four of us here, are in agreement that any deal that with Iran is most likely going to be broken in the future. If this is the same regime that's allowed to stand that has any relevance or relationship to the previous regime, and it appears that it does. I think when we look at the totality of the circumstances, Katie, that of what President Trump has done, where we are going with this, we have to take into account where we've come from and what was going on in the world before this. I think, as everybody's here said, that there's really not a weapon or technology that Iran can get that they won't use. But I also believe, and if I'm straying a little bit from the question, I believe this is something that's very important here, is that President Trump I think has done a masterful job. But one of the things he doesn't want to do is kill more people than need to be killed. Because if we go full bore on Iran, a lot of people are going to die. Mm-hmm. But we have to remember that there is a cultish aspect to this.

0: that is the reason why they will never change. They will always renege on these things, is because their cultish ways are like Jim Jones. If they don't get what they want, then they're fine with everybody dying in order to get where they want to go. I think that's important. I think the last thing, Katie, is that the intelligence apparatus that Iran has is really their greatest weapon. You could take away their bombs and all these things, but if you look at what's happened in the United States and around the world with the disruption, a lot of that has to do with the intelligence agency that's still a full effective at this point.
1: Right, and the propaganda arm is alive and well, unfortunately. Right. Garrett, it's difficult to talk about the details of the deal when we don't know what they are. But we do know what some of the objectives were, and we've heard for weeks on end the president talk about going and getting nuclear dust. There have been some talk about partnerships with Iran to get that out of there, to ensure the portion of them never having a nuclear weapon, and that objective is made. What does that look like at this point? And if we don't have an agreement on that, can we trust that the management system of this moving forward, as we've tried in the past, will be effective?
2: So I actually think that we have the capability to go get the remaining enriched uranium. I think we can go get it, pull it out of there. I think we reset the chess pieces when we had the pilots go down and we had to kind of scramble to get them out of there. After that happened, I think we've repositioned ourselves to go back in and get that. So we could do it. I actually think there's a whole menu of items that you could go after. There's still Iranian oil that is staged and floating at sea that we could seize that would be very low risk. There's also still the Rock Island and Karg Island. There's a whole menu that President Trump has to apply pressure. And I actually think the right move right now is to start stair-stepping up that ladder and putting more pressure on the Iranians if this deal that President Trump announced today falls through.
1: Amber, quickly before we go, you know, there were 9 months between Operation Midnight Hammer, when we first bombed Iran's nuclear sites, and Operation Epic Fury. So this may not be over. We just don't know, even if there is some kind of deal signed this weekend.
3: I agree. I do not think this is going to be over anytime soon. I think that Iran is using, you know, a playbook that they have used for many administrations in terms of just trying to eventually come to the table when they feel the pressure. And we do, I completely agree with Garrett, the pressure needs to be sustained, because that's the only thing that a terrorist regime like Iran is going to respond to. And President Trump has given them off-ramp after off-ramp, and they have continued to not take it. So anything that President Trump decides to do militarily from this day forward, they have asked for. We gave them the off-ramp, and they chose not to take it.
1: Well, as they say, the Americans have all the watches, but we have all the time. So certainly this is something they're happy to try and wait out if we allow them to. Jonathan Gilliam, Garrett Exner, and Amber Smith, thank you for joining us. Great to see you all.
3: Yeah. Thank you.
1: Well, looking ahead to the political implications of a deal, especially with a major election on the horizon, we're going to bring in Julian Epstein, former senior counsel for the House Judiciary Committee, Mehak Cook, counterterrorism and national security expert, and Matt Whitlock, host of the 10-Minute Drill podcast. Thank you all for being here. So, Mehak, let's start with you. Should the president be explaining more of this to the American people about why this is worth it and why keeping our boot on the neck of the regime going forward is actually beneficial to the average American?
4: I think, Katie, we absolutely need to push anybody who's out there talking about Iran and why we're there to start responding to the American people. Because what are people saying today? They're just looking at their gas prices. That's the direct cost on not only the midterms, but the average American voter today. So there needs to be a direct correlation between what's happening in Iran and how that's going to impact households, economy, and how these costs are really transitory, as the Biden administration continued to say, because Iran spiked the cost of oil. And every time President Trump has had a deal or pushed or ceasefire, you've watched directly a direct correlation where Iran has stopped and oil prices are going down. So I think explanation out of the White House is key, because the American people aren't following everything. They're just looking at the meter at the gas pump and saying, why is gas so high? Yeah. Although it did drop today, because again, we are looking at potentially another deal, which I don't trust.
1: It's down 40 cents since two weeks ago, Matt. President Trump has repeatedly said he's not looking at the polling on this. He believes this is something that's been put up with for generations. It needs to be put to bed. But it's hard to believe that they're not looking at the midterms and trying to get some of this at least wrapped up temporarily so that the gas prices can drop to the levels that they were 6 months ago.
5: I think that's exactly right. I think he's got a short-term consideration about gas prices, oil prices, and the sort of knee-jerk reactions that we're seeing in markets around that. He also has the long-term considerations. Nobody was more critical of Barack Obama's JCPOA than Donald Trump, and he does not want to accept a bad deal because that will also have negative political implications. But that is a balance. As Mihak said, there are very serious short-term considerations for voters, and I appreciate that President Trump said he's not being guided by those political considerations, because I do think the long-term effect of this will also have major political ramifications for Republicans going forward, even into the next presidential campaign.
1: Julian, in terms of how Democrats are looking at this, we've obviously heard from a number of Democrats talking about gas prices when previously they tried to ignore them in a lot of ways. But do you think that they're going to try to use this new deal potentially as a way to move forward to the election, or are they going to use it against the president electorally?
6: Well, I think it depends what's in the new deal. If it looks like JCPOA 2.0, then yes, they will, and they'll be right to do that. If it's something much stronger, I don't think it's going to be unconditional surrender in your setup piece, but if it's something much stronger, if it takes out the nuclear, if it takes out the ballistics, if it takes out the terror armies, Hezbollah, Hamas, Houthis, then it's something that's very significant. Even Obama's 2015 negotiator said, if you just get a few years more, it would be more than what we got in 2015. So, yes, I think the Democrats have been shameful on this. My party has been shameful. I've been very critical of them. I think the Democrats don't have a plan to denuclearize Iran. I think JCPOA turned off temporarily one of the aspects of the nuclear program, nothing on ballistics, nothing on the terror armies. I think they played the West as fools. And I've been very critical of the Democrats. I've been very supportive of the president on this because I think what he did was very courageous, because the polling numbers are against him. But he's doing something, because what we're fighting right now, and I would be critical because he hasn't made this case, what we are fighting is the closest thing to modern-day Nazism. Mm-hmm. The intellectual substrate, the philosophical, the ideological substrate of what we're dealing with here is Nazism. It's a group of people that want to slaughter everyone that doesn't subscribe to their religious fanaticism. That's what we're dealing with. That's fundamentally what's at the core of this. It's a 50-year war. And I think Trump started off very strong. What I worry about is he's starting to get cold feet. We've had 9 weeks of a ceasefire. During that ceasefire, Iran has launched attacks on the U.S., launched attacks on Gulf,
1: right.
6: And they've closed the strait. And Trump feels like he's just responding with pinpricks. So ultimately, the proof is in the pudding here. If it's a serious response, then I'll cheer it. If it's JCPOA 2.0,
1: yeah.
6: I'll be with the Democrats attacking it.
1: And there was also a lot more communication at the beginning of this. But speaking of Nazis, Matt, let's talk about Graham Plattner.
2: Speaking my language.
1: Yeah, speaking of people who affiliate with Nazis and get tattoos on their chests of Nazi death camps, Graham Plattner says Republicans are lying about him, that they're making things up. There are a lot of Democrats who are going along with him now that he has won this primary. Listen to Josh Gottheimer, who is not going along with this, and listen to what he has to say.
7: Much of the allegations that have come out as of late are literally just lies. And so, you know, I don't really, they've already gotten to the point where they're moving into just making things up.
8: I'm not in Maine, but I'll tell you, if he were in Jersey, the abuse of women, let alone the Nazi tattoo that was clearly confirmed in the reporting that he knew about the Nazi tattoo, would be disqualifying.
1: So he knows this isn't a Republican conspiracy theory. This is a fact. And yet you have Democrats, including Chuck Schumer, lining up to support him now.
5: Just today, there was another former girlfriend who spoke out and again said he knew it was a Nazi tattoo. And she also made very clear she's not a Republican. She's not a part of some grand scheme. This is going to be Groundhog Day every day for the Democrats defending him, because he will go on TV and say there's nothing else coming, nothing to hide. This is all made up. And then at the end of the day, we'll hear from somebody else who says he knew it was a Nazi tattoo. He glorified the Nazi troops with that tattoo. And it's just one of a million things that highlights how unfit he is for office. He doesn't need a Senate seat. He needs help.
1: But Julian, I hate to have to ask this, but the Democratic Party, big portions of it, have been taken over, not just by the Democratic Socialists who are organized, but this ideology inside the party that does support Hamas, that does support the Iranian regime, that does support Hezbollah, the modern-day Nazis you talked about, and now they're lining up to support Graham Plattner, and people are voting for him. So what does that mean in terms of where they are in terms of the ideology?
6: Yes, this is what we call the watermelon coalition, the red-green coalition. We saw it happen in the UK in the 2010s. We see it happening in France. We see it happening in Germany, and it's now happening here, where the traditional liberals see a shrinking of the party because the working class is leaving. So then they look for love in all the wrong places. Where they're looking for love now is with the extreme activist left, who are very sympathetic. The socialists have always been, going back to the 1930s.
1: Yeah, true.
6: Going back 70s. To the 1930s.
1: Well.
6: No, 1930s in World War II, the socialists. I mean, the Nazi Party was the national, the German Socialist Workers' Party. And they were very close with a Palestinian movement mm-hmm. that was extremely, extremely anti-Western. So the socialists have always been aligned with a very anti-Western and pro-Islamo-fascist movement.
1: The communists of the Weather Underground and the Bill Ayers of the 1970s as well.
6: True.
1: Were bombing the Pentagon.
6: And that's what happens when the party shrinks. That's why I see the Democratic Party going. And that's why I've been so vocal that the socialist wing is taking the party to no place good.
1: Heck, last word to you.
4: But I have to say, it doesn't matter whether he has a Nazi tattoo or we get scandal after scandal, because 73% of voters still chose him. They knew what the product was and they accepted him. So this is a larger calling for what the Democrat Party is trying to do. It's an anti-establishment, and they're trying to be like President Trump. But what President Trump did was he was anti-establishment with progress. So he gave you lower taxes, securing the border, and delivering an economy that worked for everybody. What Plattner is promising you, and he has said this, and this is where I think voters should focus, more hearings, more indictments against White House officials, and to completely stop any action from the president and his team. So we're going to have congressional hearings on taxpayer dollars, and that's what Maine has to decide. Is that the type of Senate you want?
1: We got to run, but the Democrats also are looking at this as a power move. I mean,
4: right.
1: If he can beat Susan Collins, and it's them getting back their majority in the Senate.
6: Power
1: all right, Mehak Cook, Julian Hebstein, and Matt Willock, great to see all of you. Thank you so much for being
4: here.
2: Thank you.
1: All right, coming up, the Trump effect.
9: You know, every time I endorse, they win. It's been a pretty amazing track record. I was 18-0 this last week.
1: Just this week, Trump-backed candidates won in South Carolina and Nevada. Lieutenant Governor Pamela Evatt is one of them. We'll ask her about the South Carolina governor's runoff. But first, here's Jesse Weber with a look at what's coming up at 11 o'clock. Hi, Jesse.
10: Katie, thanks so much. So yeah, you know how there's all this noise about UAPs and UFOs? We're cutting through all of that. We are bringing on the real alien hunter, how science may answer all the questions that we have. Tonight, Jesse Weber Live, 11 p.m. Eastern. I'll see you then.
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6: Welcome back to Katie Babbage Tonight. Well, one of the biggest races in the country this week was the South Carolina governor's race, which is headed into a runoff on June 23rd between Trump-backed Lieutenant Governor Pamela Evatt and South Carolina Attorney General Alan Wilson. The two candidates were only separated by a few points in the primary, setting up another test of Trump's endorsement power. Lieutenant Governor Pamela Evatt joins us now. Thank you for being here. Great to see you. So President Trump, of course, gave you a late endorsement ahead of Tuesday's primary. Have you talked to him recently about how you prepare for the runoff election?
7: So, yeah, Katie, thank you for having me on. And the president called me on election night on Tuesday, and he was really proud and said that he was going to do all he could so that we could win big here in this runoff, and congratulated me and said, you know, go out there and work hard. So it was great hearing from the president again. And it's just always an honor to know that he has my back.
6: So you're going up against the state's longtime attorney general, Alan Wilson. He doesn't have Trump's endorsement, but he has been running as someone who is pro-Trump, who likes his agenda, wants to have it in South Carolina as the governor. What makes you more qualified and different than him, and why should people vote for you?
7: Well, you know, I'm a business person, Katie. I spent my entire life in business, started a business from an office in my home and grew it into a national company. And so I have the resume to do the job. You know, I've been telling people around South Carolina forever that, you know, if you wouldn't hire somebody to be the CEO of your company, you shouldn't elect them to be the CEO of your state. And, you know, the president, it was an honor because he knows all the players, everybody who was running in this race. And when he gave me his endorsement, he said, you're the only one that can bring that American First agenda. You're the only one that has the know-how to eliminate state income tax, to get rid of regulations, to change the way we elect our judges. And, you know, and he talked about loyalty, and loyalty means something to this president. And when the president came to South Carolina in January of 23, I'm the only one that showed up and stood with him. You know, there were opponents of mine that were saying he shouldn't run the party, some that were endorsing Nikki Haley, some that were with Governor DeSantis, and then my opponent who just wouldn't return the president's phone call. And so the president doesn't forget those things.
6: What are you hearing from people around the state in terms of what they like about the president's agenda that you can deliver on the state level? Obviously, gas prices are a national issue for the most part, even though there are some regulations from state to state that can be repealed to make it less expensive. But what are you hearing from constituents about what they want?
7: Well, they want to get rid of regulations. Even in a really conservative state like South Carolina, we have over 80,000 regulations on the books. And if you're in business, you know that regulations make it hard to grow your company. And so I have said in true President Trump fashion that we should sunset all of our regulations, bring them back up in front of the General Assembly, and let's keep what's good, let's get rid of what's not, and let's make sure that we're not writing these things so broad that bureaucrats can kind of put their thumb on it and turn things the way they want. So protecting our farmers. You know, President Trump has done a great job of protecting American business, American workers, and American farmers. South Carolina, agriculture and forestry is a huge part of our economy, just as much as hospitality and tourism. And I'm the only candidate in this race that has said I would put a liaison right in the governor's office dealing with agriculture and forestry so that in real time we can make sure we help our farmers, because food security is national security.
8: Yes, it is. So, yeah, and now that we have this screw worm issue with the cattle farming and ranching, of course, working with the federal government is more important than ever. Before we go, in the primary race, there was another candidate who finished dead last. That was Congresswoman Nancy Mace. She's been critical of your campaign. She endorsed your opponent after Tuesday night, Alan Wilson. Are you surprised by that? And does it mean anything to you?
7: No, you know, it really doesn't. I think that the congresswoman was telling everybody she was going to get the president's endorsement. She didn't. She got very angry by that. And it was shocking because this entire election, she has been so critical of the attorney general, talking about his failures with prosecuting pedophiles and things like that around the state. So it was. You know, kind of a shock to everybody that all of a sudden she was going to be an endorser of his. But hey, you know, I'm not looking at the past. I'm looking at the future. I'm going to win this primary. We're going to make sure we keep South Carolina a bright red state, you know, just rooted in conservative values and working with our president.
8: All right. Well, it's an important race that everybody is watching nationally, so we will continue to watch it. South Carolina Lieutenant Governor and gubernatorial candidate Pamela Evett, great to see you again. Thanks for being with us.
7: Great to see you, Katie.
8: Well, after the break, Allie Bradley breaks down the new effort to crack down on those who trafficked unaccompanied minors across the border after the Biden White House enabled those schemes. And the first most wanted fraudster was arrested by the FBI in, you guessed it, Minneapolis, accused of stealing millions from a children's food program. The chair of Minnesota's Fraud Committee is here next.
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5: Welcome back to Katie Pavlich Tonight. Well, we're learning more about the damage done by the Biden administration's open border policy, specifically the failure to protect unaccompanied children from being trafficked. Today, Acting Attorney General Todd Blanche explained the horrific schemes that were enabled by the Biden administration. Here it is.
6: Criminals calling themselves sponsors trafficked these children to the border, usually committing fraud to do so. And oftentimes the children were abused, assaulted, and certainly exploited. In some cases, individuals would sponsor multiple children, which required them to lie to government personnel and on government forms, claiming they were close relatives when in fact they were not. They would use fake or stolen identities and make other false claims during the application process in order to obtain custody of the children.
5: This is going on as Biden insisted that his border policy was compassionate while losing track of hundreds of thousands of children. Joining us now with more on this is News Nation senior border correspondent Ali Bradley. Ali, what can you tell us?
7: Yeah, hey, Katie. So federal investigators right now are tracking thousands of suspected super sponsors as the Trump administration is working to locate hundreds of thousands of unaccompanied migrant children who were released into the United States under the previous administration. Now, the Department of Homeland Security is saying that nearly 146,000 unaccompanied minors have been located since President Trump took office. And officials say those children are part of roughly 450,000 unaccompanied minors who were smuggled across the southern border between 2021 and 2024. Now, DHS says nearly 300,000 children still remain unaccounted for. Homeland Security Secretary Mark Wayne Mullen says DHS, ICE, and the Department of Health and Human Services are working together to track down the remaining minors and identify those responsible for tracking them into the country. Acting Attorney General Todd Blanche says many of the children were exploited by criminal networks working with Mexican cartels. He announced charges against three Guatemalan nationals living in Ohio, accused of acting as so-called super sponsors, allegedly tied to multiple cases of migrant children being smuggled into the U.S., using fraudulent documents and false claims of family relationships. The Justice Department says it's now investigating more than 15,500 super sponsor cases where individuals sponsored at least three unaccompanied migrant children. Secretary Mullen sharply criticized the Biden administration, accusing it of failing to properly vet sponsors and conduct follow-up welfare checks on children after their release. Now, Mullen also says that DHS is investigating allegations of widespread abuse and exploitation tied to these unaccompanied minors. He says that finding the remaining children, that is a top priority, Katie.
5: Absolutely horrific, but glad that they're working on it. And you also, Ali, just got an exclusive list from DHS with this week's worst of the worst. Who do you have for us tonight?
7: Yeah, you're exactly right. DHS providing those exclusive details to us. So we have five individuals tonight to

0: convicted for conspiracy and three counts of burglary in California. Now, Katie, those five individuals are going to be joining the more than 36,000 criminal illegal immigrants already in DHS's worst of the worst database. And we'll have another round of those worst of the worst cases for you next week, Katie.
1: Well, we look forward to it. Allie Bradley with the Bradley Report. Thank you very much. Now to Los Angeles, where the Trump administration just froze tens of millions of dollars in funding for the city's largest homeless agency as part of the nationwide fraud crackdown. According to the feds, the Los Angeles Homeless Services Authority collected nearly $1 billion in taxpayer funding since 2021. And yet there are still 72,000 homeless people in L.A. County. And in Minnesota, the FBI also just announced the very first arrest from the most wanted fraudsters list, with a man who surrendered in Minneapolis accused of stealing $4 million in the Feeding Our Future scheme, which was meant to feed hungry kids. Minnesota Governor Tim Walz and Attorney General Keith Ellison have also been referred to DOJ for a criminal fraud investigation. Accountability was, of course, on the ticket in 2024, and the Trump administration is finally cashing in. Joining me now is Minnesota Fraud Committee Chair Kristen Robbins, who's been instrumental in exposing Minnesota fraud. Thank you so much for being here. So first, you know a lot about Minnesota fraud. What have you uncovered? And do you believe that Governor Walz and Keith Ellison are complicit in that this criminal investigation is going to turn up some evidence that may lead to criminal charges?
2: Thank you for having me. Yes, our committee uncovered, with the help of our partners in the federal government, at least $9 billion in fraud. That number is just for the Medicaid fraud. There's also child care fraud. There's also the school nutrition Feeding Our Future fraud. So it's much larger, I think, than that. And I read the House Oversight Committee report this week. It dovetails very closely to what our majority committee put out. And we clearly found evidence that the Walz administration suppressed whistleblowers, retaliated against whistleblowers, covered up fraud by asking people not to report to the Office of Legislative Auditors. So I think, the facts will come out, and I'm not going to prejudge the facts, mm-hmm. but I think there's clearly a lot of evidence that they were complicit, that they were malfeasant, and that they absolutely turned a blind eye, despite criminal convictions, Office of Legislative Auditor reports, whistleblower reports. I mean, the mounting evidence, yeah. and as recently as January, Governor Walz said it was make-believe. It's unbelievable. Okay.
1: It is. $9 billion in stolen taxpayer funds. That is absolutely remarkable. We'll see what those investigations turn up. But the FBI has been working on this as well. They just announced the arrest of the first person on the most wanted fraudsters list, which they released last week in Ohio. It was a Minneapolis man who is now charged with conspiracy to commit wire fraud and money laundering after he stole $4 million from a kids' nutrition program. So do you think this is just one of many people that they'll be able to find, or do you think many of these folks have fled the country?
2: Well, this gentleman had fled the country, and he came back. He called the FBI the day after the fraudster most wanted list came out, because there was a $150,000 bounty. And so he would rather come back to the U.S. and face our justice than let someone in the country where he was living overseas turn him in. And so I think it showed, congratulations to the FBI, congratulations to Vice President Vance and the Trump administration. There are deterrent effects and consequences for this fraud, and accountability is coming. So we're glad this person turned himself in. I hope others on the list do. And we will bring our local FBI here, and our U.S. attorney are going to bring him to justice.
1: So when you hear people like Tim Walz or Keith Ellison say that this is all make-believe and not true, what are you hearing from people who pay the taxes or want to support the programs like Feeding Our Future or children's hunger programs, and yet they find out that their money is being stolen and therefore the people who need these programs aren't being helped?
2: Oh, Minnesotans are so fed up, because they work hard for their money and they want vulnerable Minnesotans to get the services they deserve. But they are furious when they see the money they work so hard to earn is being spent on luxury homes and cars and resorts overseas and travel overseas. So Minnesotans want accountability, they want justice, and they want vulnerable Minnesotans to get the services they need. So I think we're well on our way to doing that with the help of the Trump administration.
1: Yeah, I think they want their wages and their labor back as well. And maybe lower taxes if the government's going to take their money and spend.

0: on things like this. Kristen Robbins, thank you for joining me tonight. Great to see you.
1: Thank you.
0: Well, tonight we'll take you on the field at the congressional baseball game, where I spoke with Majority Leader Steve Scalise and Democratic Congressman Jimmy Panetta. It's all coming up after the break.
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2: Welcome back. Well, yesterday I got the opportunity to see Democrats and Republicans, their rivalry up close. But instead of the typical partisan fighting we see on Capitol Hill, the two sides faced off on the field for their annual congressional baseball game for charity. While both teams tried their best, it was the Republicans who ultimately came on top for the sixth straight year with a resounding 11-2 victory over the Democrats. But before I went to the game, I got to talk to congressmen on both sides of the aisle about this moment of unity. We are here in Nationals Park in Washington, D.C., and we're not just here for any old baseball game. We're here for the congressional baseball game for charity when Republicans and Democrats put aside their political differences, stop talking about legislation and budgets, and focus on balls, runs, and strikes. We have special access, so let's go see who we can talk to about the game. Gentlemen, it is awesome to see you here. It's the annual congressional baseball game. Congressman Scalise, what does this mean to you?
3: Well, it's always special just to, you know, the camaraderie, being able to play in the big league ballpark. This place is going to be packed with raucous fans on both sides, more on our side, I think. But it's also, look, we love competing. We want to beat these guys, but we're raising over $3 million for local youth charities, too, and that's special.
2: So, Congressman Panetta, you look like you're ready to play the game. We were talking about you're going to warm up. What does it mean for you to be playing in this game tonight? Bipartisanship, right?
4: Look, absolutely. I mean, there's not many perks, but one of the few perks is being able to play in National Stadium. And look, I think Steve will say the same thing. They want to beat us, we want to beat them, but it actually brings us together. As competitive as the game is, and trust me, it is, as you'll see, we actually come together and we relate to one another. And I believe the work that we do on the baseball field translates into the work that we need to do and will continue to do in the House of Representatives.
2: So you mentioned getting together for the game, but also being able to go back to Capitol Hill and work together on a number of things. The Secure America Act was passed, not a single Democrat voted for it. President Trump signed it this week. What do you think you can work together on in the future when it comes to issues, especially like immigration?
4: Look, I think when it comes to immigration reform, I do believe that that's something we can pass. We're all for a secure border, but it's making sure that we redo our asylum system. And those who are here contributing in a law-abiding fashion, contributing to our economy, our community, our society, and our humanity, they deserve a right to stay here, in my opinion. But at the same time, we got to make sure that those who are working here are allowed to stay here.
3: Yeah, and we secured our border working with President Trump. It was critical. Frankly, the biggest issue in the 24 election. And now we've got other problems. We want to keep working on reducing crime, producing more energy, keeping taxes low, getting rules and regulations to make common sense so that we can create more jobs. So a lot of things that we're still working on.
2: So we're in primary season. Republicans and Democrats are both having primaries. We did see that Graham Plattner won his primary in Maine. He is endorsed and put up to run for election by the Democratic Socialists. We've seen them win in a number of primaries so far. Seen Democrats have to really grapple with the arguments they've been making in terms of women and fascism. What's your opinion on the state of the Democratic Party, given that these far-left candidates continue to win these primaries?
4: Look, I think it's not all primaries. You look at my primary, you look at California primaries, you have a top two system there that really creates the more middle-centric Democrat coming out of that state. Look, I believe that it's not just about our politics, it's about our policy, what we've been focused on. And from the very beginning, we're focused on affordability issues. I come from California. We got a lot of beauty. We got a lot of bounty. People want to live there, but we don't have enough housing. And so we're focused on affordable housing, creating more affordable housing, especially in my work in the Ways and Means Committee. I believe that Leader Scalise understands that. He understands that it is about affordability. It's about making sure that people can, like I said, not just come here, but work here and actually just live here. We got a lot of people who work in my district. They need to be able to live in my district.
2: So, Congressman, how are Republicans feeling ahead of the midterms? Obviously, you're in charge of the House. There's a lot that has been accomplished, but people are asking what the issues are, and there's a lot of time time between now and November to discuss the things people care about.
3: Yeah, there's going to be a lot of aggressive races. We all know, you know, midterms are always competitively fought. I'd much rather be where we are than where the Democrats are, frankly, because we're going to keep working on lowering costs, on getting the country back on track, on securing the border. We've got a great housing bill that we passed. Frankly, almost all Republicans and Democrats in the House passed that bill over the Senate. I hope the Senate gets that bill done, because we've been working with President Trump on things like that. He wants to sign that bill. That will lower housing costs. It'll clean up a lot, too, of the red tape. It's hard to build housing in America because of a lot of the red tape. Let's clean that up. Let's make it easier to create jobs and grow opportunities for people in this country. We're going to be focused on that between now and November.
2: As they say, play ball. Thank you very much for your time today. Great to see you both. Thank you. And glad to see the Democrats got uniforms. All right, well, New York City Mayor Zora Mamdani talks a big game when it comes to distancing himself from the elite, but the Democratic Socialists cashed in on his mayoral status to catch some underpriced tickets to game three of the NBA playoffs. More next.
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2: New York City Mayor Zora Mamdani said he spent about $1,000 for a ticket to Game 3 of the NBA Finals, but it turns out he cashed in on his mayoral perks in order to score himself half a dozen tickets and only paid $750. He downplayed the price because most people had to pay upwards of $7,500 per ticket. Mamdani's staffers apparently reached out to Madison Square Garden and called in the favor. Jesse Weber is here. Sounds like champagne socialism to me. What say you?
18: Sounds like being a politician, doesn't it? Doesn't
2: yes, it?
18: Who's shocked by this? I know I'm not. Didn't take him that long. That's not even, by the way, Kate, that's not even a partisan thing to say. That's like welcome to politics all
2: yeah.
18: the time. Didn't take him long to do it. You and I both said $1,000. $1,000 for those
2: they
18: tickets.
2: They taught me that in Poli Sci 101. They're like, when you become a politician, or if you're a staffer to a politician, you want to take advantage, this is what you do. Unfortunately, they didn't teach me about stock trading, which would be much more profitable. And you could then buy these tickets for $7,500 like everyone else instead of the $750. So, yeah, maybe someday.
18: Prices. I didn't know you were Poli Sci. I was Poli Sci too. Look at this. I'm learning so much about you every day. It's great.
2: I know. There we go. So much more.

0: A deal to end the war with Iran could be signed this weekend, with preparations reportedly underway for Vice President Vance to travel to Switzerland to put pen to paper. Iran, though, signaling it's ready on most points of the deal, but says nothing's finalized just yet.
1: Why are you so convinced that this time is different?
2: Because they've taken a pounding. They've taken a pounding like very few people could take, and they want to make the deal a lot more than I do.
0: Also happening today, the man accused of murdering Charlie Kirk is back in court. His defense team fighting to hold prosecutors in contempt of court for talking to the media and spreading conspiracy theories. What the judge's ruling will mean for Tyler Robinson's future trial. And hey, it's shaping up to be one of the biggest sports weekends we have ever seen. Team USA takes the field later tonight for their debut in the World Cup. The Knicks could clinch their first NBA Finals championship since the 70s. The NHL Finals and a UFC fight at the White House happening at the same time. And also golf legend Phil Mickelson being kicked out of one of his favorite golf courses for allegedly inappropriately touching an employee. So a lot to get to there. Morning, everybody. I'm Marky Martin. It's Friday, June 12th. As always, thanks for waking up early with us. So this morning, Iran is saying not so fast after President Trump claimed the war is all but over and the country's supreme leader is on board. President Trump also saying a deal could be signed as early as this weekend. This after the president called off a third night of strikes on Iran at the 11th hour. But there are also reports U.S. troops were forced to shoot down two Iranian attack drones. Officials telling CBS News the drones were targeting commercial ships going through the Strait of Hormuz. So we are covering this breaking news from all different angles here. National correspondent Alicia Nieves is tracking the market's reaction to these fast-moving developments. But let's kick things off with News Nation senior congressional correspondent Joe Khalil, who's live for us at the White House. Joe, get us up to speed. A lot of mixed messaging this morning about what comes next.
3: Yeah, Marky, we are hearing different things from the Iranians than what we're hearing from the White House, which, again, sort of creates this situation where you've got some fog around what's actually happening. We're going to go with what we know so far, which is that President Trump did overnight pull back on his promise to strike Iran for a third night in a row because he said there is this impending deal. Now, CBS has reported, and we don't have that match just yet, but as you pointed out, that there was one commercial ship in the Strait of Hormuz the U.S. was helping to get through that was attacked by two Iranian drones, the U.S. military forces there shooting those drones down. Again, does that throw the potential for a deal off? We don't know. As President Trump says, he's confident that they are on the goal line of a deal and that what is different this time is that President Trump says the supreme leader now, Mojtab Khamenei, has actually signed off on it. That would be a major breakthrough. But what the Iranians are saying through Iranian state media is that the deal is not there yet. They did acknowledge that there is a deal on the table. The foreign ministry spokesperson, Esmail Baki, acknowledged that both sides have gotten closer. So that is at least significant that both sides are acknowledging that. But according to the Iranians, there has been no sign off yet from leadership, from Khamenei. And reportedly, this deal would unfreeze something like $24 billion in Iranian frozen assets. Now, obviously, if all of this moves forward, as President Trump says it will, and again, that there's a big caveat there, this would be a major delegation. We did report that Qatar sent a delegation to the region and that both sides were at least renewing a different deal based on what had been reached before, but with some new language and some new additions to it. This is what President Trump said just yesterday, sounding, again, more bullish and hopeful than the Iranian side is sounding, at least right now.
2: It's a very strong memorandum of understanding that is a little conceptual, but it's something that's going to get done. And if it doesn't get done for any reason, which I can't imagine that not happening, they want to sign it as much as I do or more. I would say they want to sign it more, maybe a lot more.
3: And Marky, President Trump says here, and this is a major factor, that the U.S.'s blockade of the Strait of Hormuz is not pulling back at all. It is going to remain in place until an agreement is finalized. So we're waiting to see if we hear anything new from President Trump on that front today.
0: Yeah, he said it would open immediately, but you kind of wonder what immediately might mean, especially given the reports that Iran has laid all these mines across the strait. How quickly can you actually make that happen? Joe Khalil, thank you, live from the White House. Alicia, let me get back out to you this morning because oil and stocks are making moves over this alleged deal. What are you seeing and what are you watching?
4: Yeah, good morning, Marky. You know, it's been a wild week on Wall Street in terms of the whiplash. Earlier this week when those strikes, you know, began, we did see a spook from investors in stocks, oil prices spiking. But then, as Joe mentioned, in the last 24 hours, these sudden developments where the U.S. is now saying and the president has now announced that we're no longer going to see these strikes, that they're ending and that the possibility of a deal is within days. We saw markets rally yesterday, the Dow popping some 900 points just immediately after that announcement. All major averages, as you see on your screen, they ended the day higher as oil dropped suddenly. You know, ahead of this conflict, or excuse me, you know, when these strikes first started, we saw oil pop over $90 a barrel, went down 4% almost immediately, closer to around $85 a barrel, $86 a barrel for WTI and Brent crude. Today, obviously, that's the price we're seeing. It's likely to continue to go down if, again, we get closer and closer to the deal. But energy experts are warning, don't celebrate just yet. As Joe kind of outlined, this is not a done deal. Take a listen to senior energy advisor for Gulf Oil.
5: I think there's a lot of reasons to be skeptical about this deal. I mean, it's a memorandum of understanding. You know, the strait might reopen later this month or early in July. We're still in trouble. You know, we're still going through the safety nets, and these safety nets aren't going to work if we get to July and August.
4: Yeah, so in the last 24 hours, some relief on Wall Street, a bit of a rally as there is hope that we are truly close to a deal. But that hope and that relief is only going to last if, in fact, in the next couple of days, we see the ink signed on that deal and the conflict, in fact, end. Marky.
0: And you think about everybody, you know, most Americans who are watching this and riding this roller coaster of this energy crisis for the last 3 months. What do these new numbers and all this new news mean for the average American consumer, you know, moving forward into this weekend?
4: Yeah, I mean, from Wall Street to Main Street, right, to the average American, earlier this week we got that key inflation report, CPI, and it really did continue to show the impact of this conflict on the average American. Pricing pressures continuing to increase, going from 3.8% inflation to now, you know, 4.2%. A lot of that on the backs of this conflict and the oil prices that have spiked over the last couple of months. So if, in fact, a deal is signed in the next couple of days, as the president has indicated, we could see further easing of oil prices. That will then translate to price at the pump coming down. You know, national average sitting at $4.09. A week ago, it was $4.20. And about a month ago, it was almost close to $4.60. So experts warn that we'll see the price come down. Those $3 averages that we had ahead of this conflict, it's probably going to take a while to get back to that, in part because, you know, we have to refill the oil supply that's been lost in the last couple of months. And we're in the middle of peak summer travel season that ultimately kind of increases demand and increases pricing pressure. So, Marky, we've said from the beginning, it's going to take a while, usually a lot longer, to have the pricing pressures come down than it did for them to come up. But relief is on the way if a deal is, in fact, you're close.
0: Yeah. Up like a rocket, down like a feather. We'll be watching closely. Alicia, thank you. Yeah. For more, let me bring in Foundation for Defense of Democracy's Senior Director, Benham Ben-Taleblou. Benham, good morning to you. So what are the chances when you and I are back on air on Monday morning, because I imagine we'll be debriefing this next week, that both of these sides have signed a memorandum of understanding, which, by the way, would be a deal to just keep on deal making, right? What are the chances?
6: Precisely. Great to be with you again, Marky. Listen, I think there's a chance, you could even say a good chance, given the amount of hype the president has created around this. But we've kind of been here before, and if past is prologue, we might be here again. Because if it is about the MOU, which is basically straight for straight, and there's a semi-official Iranian news agency now alleging that it's a bit more than just straight for straight to hold. It's a whole series of U.S. commitments and potentially less so Iranian commitments. If these 13 or 14 points that this semi-official Iranian news agency is saying is correct, that will be agreed to govern a 60-day process to move from relieving pressure on the Strait of Hormuz, oil markets, removing the U.S. blockade and helping demine that part of the of that critical international waterway to be able to get to that larger, bigger issue that has long separated America and Iran, which is the nuclear issue. So I think there's a chance, somewhere between a good and an average chance, given the hype. But again, we've rode this roller coaster on the hype before.
0: Yeah, and you bring up the nuclear issue, which is obviously the crux of all this. And Joe and I were talking about that off the very top of show, and just the mixed messaging, too. President Trump says the war is over, but Iran's foreign ministry says not so fast. Just take a listen to this.
7: We ended the war with Iran today, and they have agreed never to have a nuclear weapon, something that we insisted on.
8: We have not reached a final conclusion on this matter. This is a very important issue that is being reviewed by the relevant decision-making bodies. In the past few days, they again tried to impose a series of unreasonable demands and requests.
0: Now, Iran sounds pretty defiant there, and I think the big question a lot of people are asking this morning is why in the world would they suddenly just hand over their nuclear capabilities and their nuclear ambitions now?
6: Well, it's a lot of it has to do with narrative. One narrative, the American strength narrative touted by the U.S., is that some of these bombings in the aggregate have worked. The other narrative, which is a bit more of a defeatist or a declinist narrative, is that the Islamic Republic's resistance has worked, and any kind of move from an MOU, which is designed to relieve pressure on the Strait, to some sort of larger agreement about the nuclear issue might have that pathway paved by direct or indirect sanctions relief, potentially even by access to Iranian frozen funds, you know, the currency, the money that they have, formerly frozen oil money in some countries like Qatar, for example, Iraq, for example, other places where they were unable to repatriate energy earnings and energy revenue. So we'll have to wait and see to see which side budged. But it was a game of chicken before as it comes to this most sensitive issue. And it'll probably even be a game of chicken after and an MOU, if an MOU is reached at all this weekend.
0: Yeah, and say something is inked. Say this MOU, you know, is agreed upon. I mean, Iran has never negotiated in good faith. They don't care about the United States. They don't care about their own people. The only thing, their sole desire is just living to see another day and the regime surviving. How do we trust anything they would ever, you know, sign or agree to moving forward?
6: Well, in my view, there is really no way to trust. There is verify, based on a variation of that old Ronald Reagan proverb. But you mentioned the word inked here. Even the JCPOA, the 2015 Iran nuclear deal, that big deal that really begot a whole series of political and policy crises here in Washington as it relates to Iran, even that was technically not even signed. So whatever agreement comes our way, if it does come at all, MOU or something even bigger, A, it would need to be public, meaning the American public and the American Congress should get a look at that. And B, that thing would probably not even be signed. It's hard to think of a signing ceremony between a major U.S. and Iranian official about this when even that deal, which was much bigger and broader, was only initialed, and its greatest legal weight came not from the U.S. or Iran, but from the United Nations Security Council.
0: So what would that look like when Vice President Vance gets to Switzerland this weekend? I mean, if you're not actually signing anything, is he going for a handshake? Or what does that agreement look like in that room?
6: Again, even if we get to that picture, it could be a handshake. It could be a joint press conference. It could be initialing on the back end. It could be signing the front page, more of a performative or symbolic political gesture than a legal gesture.
0: Well, we'll see what this weekend has in store then. We're all waiting with bated breath here. Ben and Ben Talablu, thank you for your time and your expertise this morning. Have a wonderful weekend. I'll talk to you next week, I'm sure.
6: Thank you, yes.
0: Okay, still ahead on Morning in America. The man charged with killing Charlie Kirk is expected back in court today. Why Tyler Robinson's attorneys want to delay the trial and also punish those prosecutors. 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
0: All right, welcome back, everybody. Almost 20 minutes past the hour. And got to tell you about this federal investigation now underway after the numbers 86 and 47 were found on the National Mall. They appear to be mostly brown grass at this point and have been there reportedly since Wednesday. A little hard to make out now, but you can kind of see it here. Some are interpreting those numbers as a threat against the president, who, of course, is the 47th president. 86 is slang for get rid of something or someone. Former FBI Director James Comey goes on trial later this year on charges that he threatened to kill the president by posting a photo of seashells with the exact same number. So we'll keep you posted there, but interesting photos to see from this bird's eye view. Tyler Robinson, the man accused of killing conservative activist Charlie Kirk, will be in a Utah courtroom today. Prosecutors say he assassinated Kirk at a Turning Point USA event last year. Mills is here following what's expected. Good morning to you. So his legal team wants to postpone the trial, but also punish the prosecutors for even talking to the media. What are we expecting today?
22: That's right. Good morning to you, Marky. And state prosecutors are arguing that the defense is really just trying to delay all of these court proceedings. So the defense renewed their push to stop all court proceedings altogether until the Utah Supreme Court weighs in on whether or not the media can cover the preliminary hearing. But today, Judge Tony Graff will hear arguments on whether prosecutors violated a gag order. This stems from a ballistics report that the defense included in court filings that said examiners weren't able to link Robinson's rifle to the bullet fragment recovered during Kirk's autopsy. And media outlets, they ran with this report, some suggesting that Robinson was not the real shooter, and conspiracy theories grew. State prosecutors accused the defense of trying to mislead the public and spoke to media outlets saying that they had plenty of other evidence to prove that Robinson committed the murder, like text messages Robinson sent to his boyfriend admitting that he was the shooter. Prosecutors will lay out that evidence at the preliminary hearing in July with cameras and media there. But the defense wants to pause all court proceedings, arguing that the media coverage could taint the jury pool. One former state attorney tells us that the defense will likely lose this request. And if there's ever a case that needed cameras in the courtroom for transparency, this one is it because of all the conspiracy theories.
1: Delays generally help the defense because witnesses' memories fade. Some of them die. They could move away. The passions of a community cools. You have evidence that could spoil. There's so many things that could happen that generally benefits the defense, much more so than the prosecution.
22: And Charlie Kirk's widow, Erica, she also wants cameras in the courtroom. The state arguing that there is no need to wait for the Supreme Court to weigh in. But the question today, will Utah state prosecutors be sanctioned for speaking with the media about that ballistics report? We will all have to wait and watch and see. Yeah,
2: it'll be all eyes on this. Mills, thank you. Let's unpack this a bit further, and let me bring in trial attorney Reagan Charleston Thomas for more. Reagan, good morning to you. So let me just pick up where Mills left off there. The state's defense is essentially, you know, we had to talk to the press because Robinson's team was spreading misleading information. Do they have a strong case with that, or is that just admitting that they violated the order?
3: Well, that's going to be the interesting outcome today. We'll see how Judge Graff ultimately decides. And as an attorney, that's why I'm watching closely at how far will this gag order apply, and does it prevent prosecutors from correcting what they believe to be misleading statements and defense motions with the media? So this is the key question, and it's going to have ripple effects in other high profile cases.
2: Do you have any predictions on how the judge will rule here?
3: You know, if I had to read the tea leaves based on how he's ruled most recently, I think we'll see something favorable for the prosecution and the state. But this is close. I mean, the prosecutors did speak to the media. I don't know the specific contours of the gag order. That's going to be at issue today. Did the prosecutors know the specific contours of the gag order? And could they have complied with that, the order that was issued by the court to not speak to the media about evidentiary issues and other trial issues? So that's what we're going to be looking at today. You know, we saw a favorable outcome for the state. I think it was late last month with the open proceedings, cameras in the courtroom. I know that's on appeal right now. But if following that current trajectory, we should see something for the prosecution today. And I don't think they'll be held in contempt, but it's certainly a possibility.
2: The other thing I was thinking about, Reagan, was just how rare is it to see a county attorney's office facing a contempt hearing in its own capital case? Have you ever seen that before?
3: I mean, this is just gamesmanship, you know, from the defense, and they are certainly trying to ensure that their client has a fair trial, and that's important. You don't want to taint the jury pool, but this has been largely a case that's been tried in the media already, and it's not just the prosecution that's made statements.

0: I mean, even the defense in certain ways, when they file a specific motion, it's a public statement that they're making. So it can be looked at, you know, from both perspectives, but these are the difficulties faced when you have such a high profile case.
1: And you think of all just the pretrial publicity that this has garnered, the death penalty is on the table here. Just last question for you. How challenging will it be to seat a fair and impartial jury? And do you think a change in venue will be inevitable here?
0: I don't believe that we'll see a change in venue. Certainly, you know, you can expect the defense to pull out all the stops. Ensuring a fair trial is crucial and critical and important. But, you know, the prosecution and the defense have numerous tools available to them under the law to ensure that the jurors that are ultimately chosen are impartial. And there are peremptory strikes, there are challenges that can be made. But what we're seeing right now is the defense trying to ensure that they manage the perception from the public as much as they can. And it's a very difficult task, and not just for the defense, but also for the judge to have to weigh the pros and cons and the prejudice to the defendant, and then also keep open proceedings that are in line with our open courts principles. So Judge Graf has a tough job cut out for him. I think the sanctions issue and the contempt issue is a little bit more clean cut. It's going to be probably easier, but looking at the larger jury bias issue, it's tough when you have something of this magnitude that is so very high profile and has been all over the press.
1: I can't imagine just how tough it is, but it sounds like both these teams are going to get 90 minutes each today to make their contempt of court arguments, and we'll be monitoring it every step of the way. Reagan Charleston Thomas, thank you so much for your time on a Friday morning. Have a great weekend.
0: Thanks for having me.
1: Still ahead, a golf legend finds himself kicked out of a golf club after decades as a member. The accusations leveled against Phil Mickelson and how he's responding this morning. Keep it here.
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11: It comes back. Ehlers, beautiful pass, and they score!
1: And the Carolina Hurricanes are just one win away from their first Stanley Cup since 2006. The Canes knocked off the Vegas Golden Knights 4-2 in Game 5 of the Stanley Cup Finals. So Vegas will try to stay alive and send the series to a Game 7 now. Now, let's go to New York. It's still buzzing after the incredible Knicks Game 4 comeback this week. But as fans look ahead to Game 5 tomorrow, there's all this drama between New York City Hall, the NYPD, Madison Square Garden over a watch party. News Nation national correspondent Marcus Espinoza is in New York City for us. Marcus, the Knicks owner has said the city is turning the area right around the Garden into just this total police state. What's the latest there?
11: Hey, Marky, good morning. Nothing simple in New York City right now. The question is whether Knicks fans will even get a watch party outside of Madison Square Garden. Knicks owner James Dolan scrapping the Game 4 party and placing the blame on Mayor Zoran Mamdani and the NYPD, sparking a very public back and forth. Dolan complaining that the approved watch party size was too small. The city approved a permit for up to 999 people. The mayor posting this: MSG requested a permit for a watch party for 500 to 999 fans. We approved that permit for 999 fans. Mr. Dolan has now decided to cancel the watch party. Following Wednesday's historic win, Knicks fans, they took to the streets by the thousands themselves, leading to a night of chaotic celebrations, ending with more than 50 arrests. A similar scene played out at New York's Bryant Park on Monday. That was there because President Trump attended the game and it canceled the watch party outside of MSG. City officials say this is really all about public safety. The Knicks' James Dolan sees it quite differently, saying this during a radio interview, quote, "This is all really designed around stopping people from celebrating around Madison Square Garden." James Dolan says the restrictions are preventing fans from celebrating at what he calls the Mecca of basketball. Marquee City Hall insists the event was approved and that security measures were consistent with other large public gatherings in New York. Game 5 is tomorrow night. It remains to be seen if a watch party will be held outside the Garden. Regardless of any official watch parties, Marky, no doubt folks will be out in the streets in New York City, especially if they bring home that title.
1: Yeah, one way or the other. Marcus, let me ask you a quick follow-up. What's the hope from New Yorkers? Obviously, nobody wants to lose, but do New Yorkers want to see a win back at the Garden in New York? So are people almost hoping a loss tonight to get back to New York next week?
11: Isn't that one of the greatest sports questions ever? Because, you know, you don't want to blow it, but you want to also try to enjoy it at home. I think Knicks fans, they just want this title. I think they will celebrate it here as if it were home regardless. So I think they want to take care of business. Yeah. But if they don't, they have a lot to look forward to for Game 6.
1: Yeah, the crew and I were just talking about that in commercial break, and I wanted your thoughts Yorker there. Marcus Espinoza, thank you. Keep us posted. We'll check back in. Okay, let's talk about the Octagon now. It's now all set for Freedom 250 Fight Night on the South Lawn of the White House. Final preparations are underway despite a lawsuit filed just this week claiming it violates federal law by organizing a private for-profit sporting event on public national park land. Now, it's unclear if a judge will block Sunday's event or if the Trump administration would even abide by such a ruling. But joining me now is former UFC fighter Al Iaquinta. Al, good morning to you, and thanks for hopping on the show early on a Friday morning.
12: Good morning. Thanks for having me. This is great.
1: Yes, I've been eager to talk to you because whether people like it or not, I mean, this event is generating a ton of buzz and a ton of attention, and it's going to be a spectacle having a UFC fight on the White House lawn. I mean, look at this thing in the back of the White House. What do you make of all this, Al?
12: Oh, it's incredible. God bless America, the only country where something like this can even be thought of and then followed through with. The UFC has just come so far in its small time, you know, since being created in 1993, where it was outlawed and, you know, then they put rules and regulations behind it and blew this thing up now to the White House. It's really a testament to what can be done in this country if you work hard and you stay focused.
1: Talk to me about the fighters on this card. Does this stage matter, and how big of a deal is it to be able to say that you competed at the White House?
12: It's

0: incredible. It's incredible. And there's some, you know, the Americans in a couple of these fights are the underdog. Justin Gaethje going in there against Ilya Topuria. Justin Gaethje, the American, going in against Ilya Topuria, who's, you know, grew up in Spain, but of Georgian descent. And he's a huge underdog. It would be a big, big upset if Justin Gaethje got it done. But there's no better stage for him to do it at the White House for 250.
1: Yeah, I mean, the whole thing is going to be a show. But let's also talk about the pushback, because that's very real, too. A Reuters Ipsos poll out this week found that only 16% of Americans support holding these fights on the White House grounds. Less than half of Republicans think it's appropriate for the White House to host these fights. Just as somebody who loves the sport, does that number surprise you? And why don't you think the general public is buying in?
0: I wonder why that is. I wonder why. Is it the fighting that they don't like? Is it, you know, the relationship between Dana White and President Trump they don't like? I'm curious why people have such a problem with it. I think it's incredible. I think these athletes are some of the best athletes in the world. And for them to showcase their skills on such a platform and for the president of the United States to give them that opportunity, it's monumental. It's huge. It's what it's all about for this country's anniversary.
1: And I think a lot of people may be also pointing just to the timing with us being at war with Iran too. But even, you know, Joe Rogan, the voice of the UFC, called this kind of a gimmick and a security nightmare, saying it just doesn't seem like a wise idea. But I will say he is still attending. When the sport's biggest cheerleader is lukewarm, what does that tell you? And were you surprised by his comments?
0: No, I think it's, you know, kind of par for the course. You know, he says how he feels, and I guess he's felt that way. But I think once he gets there and he sees what it's all about, he'll go back on that. It's really just something that's, this is what it's all about. I feel like this is what's, you think of something, you follow through with it, and you put on something that's just so out of the ordinary. You know, and the UFC has done such a great job. Dana White has been saying throughout this whole thing that there's nothing the UFC can't do. And I don't know, I'm starting to believe him. You know what I mean? Like, nothing you can't do. He put on an incredible show at the Sphere in Las Vegas, and that couldn't be topped. And here we go, just a few years later, at the White House, putting this event
1: on.
0: Made
1: some strides, to say the least. Before I let you go, I mean, you fought in some major moments yourself and major arenas, including Madison Square Garden, which we've been talking about, you know, all week long. If Dana White called you tomorrow and, you know, and said, there's a spot on this card for you, you take that fight, Al?
0: Roll me in there, Dana. Put me in, coach. that would be incredible. I don't expect the call, but if it comes, I'll be on a plane. I'll get right over there. Absolutely.
1: You're ready. A resounding yes from Al Iaquinta. Al, a real pleasure to have you on the show. Have a fantastic weekend and have fun watching. Will you be there, by the way, on Sunday?
0: I will not be there. Okay. No, I won't be there, but I'll be watching. That's for sure.
1: Okay. Watch parties along with the rest of us. Good to have you and thank you for your time.
0: Cheers.
1: All right.
0: So
1: cheers to you. Let's pivot now, everybody. New controversy this morning for one of golf's biggest names. Sources telling Golf Digest that Phil Mickelson was kicked out of a Southern California golf club after a female worker allegedly he made contact with her. But Mickelson's attorney in that same report suggests that those claims are false and that he may sue. Nick's here with the latest in this case. So, Nick, these allegations center on a private golf club. What more can you tell us?
2: That's right, Marky. Good morning to you and good morning to everyone at home. Phil Mickelson has been a member of the Farms Golf Club in Rancho Santa Fe and near San Diego for California for decades. And these allegations stem from an incident earlier this spring. Now, Golf Digest magazine reports a female employee accused a six-time major champion of inappropriate and non-consensual physical contact, which she rejected and then reported to her supervisors. The club says it conducted an independent investigation and states, quote, "The golf club maintains a safe, respectful environment and reflects the highest standards of conduct. They take any allegations of misconduct seriously." And without naming Mickelson directly, the statement goes on to read, "This individual is no longer a member of the Farms Golf Club." Club officials reportedly confronted Mickelson during his round and told him to leave the premises. The club says it can't.

0: Arms Clubhouse featuring Mickelson's many accomplishments has been removed since his reported departure. Mickelson has not been charged with any crime, Markey.
1: All right. There's still a lot more we need to learn and know about here, so we'll stay on top of it. Nick, thank you. President Trump makes a turn from one day to the next on the war with Iran. Take a listen.
2: We were really close to a deal, but they keep tapping us along. They keep playing us for suckers.
3: We just made a great settlement of the war with Iran.
1: They keep taking us for suckers. So is the war really over, or is the long-promised deal still aspirational? The latest from both sides after a week of clashes. That's next.
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1: This morning, President Trump says the war with Iran is over, but Iranian leaders say nothing's finalized just yet. And there are reports of another Iranian attack on a ship in the Strait of Hormuz. For more, I'm now joined by retired Army Major General Paul Eaton, who has served as a senior commander during the Iraq War. General, good morning to you. So how confident are you that all of a sudden Iran has just done an about face and is willing to give up its nuclear capabilities and ambitions, sir?
16: Markey, you know,

0: Clausewitz used to talk about the fog of war, and I haven't seen it this foggy in a long time. We hear reports out of the White House, and then we hear ancillary reports coming out of Iran. It's not bad news, but it's just not clear news. And the troops are all standing by, and they're looking to the commander-in-chief to get this sorted out. And right now, everybody's just in a parade rest mode and waiting to see what's going to happen.
1: So when you say you haven't seen it this foggy in a long time, what are your predictions over the course of the next 48 hours? Because, you know, the vice president is scheduled to go to Switzerland to sign some sort of deal. Do you think we actually have one first thing Monday morning or no?
0: It's possible. What we have right now is we have a lot of professionals on the Iranian side working this problem. And we have a lot of folks who don't rise to the level of professionals operating on the U.S. side. So the United States is at a disadvantage at the bargaining table with the pros in Iran. But the Iranians do have interests in getting this solved, and the United States is going to work with those interests, and we have our own. Good men are going to sort this out.
1: Yeah. You say the pros, in Iran. Do you think that Iran has ended up having more leverage and more fight in them than anybody anticipated, particularly the White House, ahead of this entire operation?
0: So what we did when we attacked Iran was give them the absolute clarity of who they are and where the Straits of Hormuz are. Mm-hmm. And that clarity has given them a terrific edge on any kind of negotiations. And when you talk about the Strait of Hormuz under the control of the Iranians, by one means or another, and they have plenty of means, that is a bargaining tool of the first order, and it's something that we gave them when we attacked. It is something that the United States always knew would be the first bright light given to the Iranians. Mm-hmm. So we haven't done ourselves any favors, but again, the Iranians know that the United States power is significant and they have interest to get this thing solved.
1: In general, I think most Americans across the country are watching this entire war just as it pertains to the energy crisis, the prices that we're all paying here at home. When you talk about the Strait of Hormuz, it's interesting. The president said yesterday from the Oval Office that the strait would be opened, you know, immediately if they were to sign this new memorandum of understanding. But I'm curious, how immediate is immediate? You know, especially given all these reports that Iran has laid all these mines across the Strait of Hormuz. They reportedly don't even know where all of them are this morning. How quickly could you actually reopen that corridor, sir?
0: Our Navy is brilliant. They will go to work. They will figure it out. But when you talk logistics, and that's really what we're talking, is planetary logistics. We have been eating our reserve stocks for months now, and we have a pent-up demand. We have pent-up supply that's got to get through a very narrow strait. Mm-hmm. This is going to take months to unravel, if not a year plus. It's a logistics issue of the first order, and we've got to get to work quickly to refill our reserve stocks.
1: Well, we will see and be watching the next 2 days, especially as the vice president travels, and we'll see where we are first thing Monday morning. General Paul Eaton, thank you so much for your time and your expertise, sir. I greatly appreciate you.
0: Marky, thank you very much.
1: And thank you for your service. You will. Appreciate it.
0: Thank you.
1: Well, the official 2026 FIFA World Cup kickoff event went down in Mexico City with some major star power. I mean, my gosh. Paula has all the scoop on all the performances, plus breaking down who will be performing today ahead of the first game for the United States and Canada. She's up next.
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1: All right, welcome back, everybody. The 2026 FIFA World Cup is featuring three opening ceremonies. So it kicked off yesterday in Mexico City and will happen again today in Los Angeles and Toronto, Canada. Each will be showcasing a full lineup of international music stars. News Nation Senior Story Editor Paula Froelich is here with all the scoop. Paula, there's a lot to unpack here, but let's just start off, with that kickoff in Mexico City for Shakira, as she always does, made quite the splash.
14: It was crazy, Marky. And you know what's even crazier? It might have happened in Mexico City, but here in New York City, you wouldn't know that it was in Mexico City. There were so many fans everywhere. We had bridges with the Mexican flag color. People were walking around with their face painted. It was wild. And then, of course, today...
1: Greatest hits? What was her
14: song lineup? Oh, yes. Of course. Mine's don't lie either. It was fabulous. Kevin Hart and Ludacris performed in L.A. It was great. Then, of course, Katy Perry is going to perform today.
1: Yeah, that's going to be good.
14: It's great. Dan Shea is going to sing the national anthem. Of course, the renowned country singer. I mean, I can't wait. And then for Toronto... the big game happening there, which, you know, it's going to happen. We'll see what goes on. But I'm excited because we've got Alanis Morissette and Michael Bublé.
1: Yes.
14: Two Canadian
1: singers. And is she Canadian too? Yes.
14: Yes.
1: He obviously is. Okay. It's going to be fabulous. And did Kevin Hart do stand-up? Everybody else is musicians. Did he perform comedy?
14: Yeah, he's not exactly. He did actually. No, here's a funny thing about Kevin Hart. He did try to have a music album once.
1: Oh,
14: so
1: you learn something new every day.
14: Good that he just performed comedy, but he did at one point try to become a singer. It's kind of like, remember when Eddie Murphy became a singer for a hot minute,
1: for a moment in time. Well, this is all very exciting. This is a huge weekend of sports, and it's all star-studded. Thank you so much for debriefing us there. The Scoop of News Nation Senior Story Editor, Paula Froelich, appreciate you, and have a great weekend, my friend.
14: Well, you too.
1: President Trump says the war with Iran is over. Why much of the world and markets are waiting with a mix of optimism and caution for what happens next.
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1: United States approaches its 250th anniversary. We are celebrating the voice.

0: pieces of resilience and perseverance that continue to shape our country. So this week, we introduce you to Jessica. And after a medical crisis altered her path, the former college athlete is now pursuing her dream of serving in the Space Force. This is her American story.
1: It's great to have a great support system and be there for others that are going through the same thing and that you're not alone. Hi, I am Jessica. I am a college student, and this is my American story. I used to be a college tennis player. Growing up playing tennis, there were many times where my blood pressure was low, and they suspected that I had a condition called Hodgkin, which led me to go see a cardiologist in September of 2024. They put me on a medication. I lost feeling in my left arm immediately. It was the scariest feeling. My body was telling me to move my arm, and I physically couldn't. I lost feeling in the entire left side of my body. One blink of an eye, everything changed. As a result, I was forced to withdraw from my school. My official diagnosis was a TIA. They call that a mini stroke. It is by some miracle that I'm back to 100%. And even though I do not play tennis on a college level anymore, I am fortunate to be in Air Force ROTC. Something that helped me stay positive was knowing that it was out of my control. I feel like everything happens for a reason because now I'm able to pursue the Air Force path that I always wanted. I hope to be an aeronautical engineer in the Space Force. I am on the track to potentially live my dream. But the fact that I'm becoming the best version of myself that I can become, that's already a dream within itself. And that is my American story.
2: Brought to you by Danner Boots, proudly built in the USA.
0: Yeah, Jessica, we are cheering you on. And check out myamericanstory.tv to see more inspiring stories just like Jessica's and share your own story also for a chance to be featured in the series as well. All right, everybody, it's the top of the hour on your finally Friday morning. Here's everything you need to know before you start your weekend. Okay, so a deal to end the war with Iran could be signed this weekend, with preparations reportedly underway for Vice President Vance to travel to Switzerland to put pen to paper. Iran signaling it's ready on most points of the deal, but says nothing is finalized just yet.
3: Why are you so convinced that this time is different?
4: Because they've taken a pounding. They've taken a pounding like very few people could take, and they want to make the deal a lot more than I do.
0: Also happening today, the man accused of murdering Charlie Kirk is back in court. His defense team fighting to hold prosecutors in contempt of court for talking to the media and spreading conspiracy theories. What the judge's ruling will mean for Tyler Robinson's future trial. And hey, it is shaping up to be one of the biggest sports weekends we've ever seen. Team USA takes the field tonight for their debut in the World Cup. The Knicks could clinch their first NBA Finals championship since the 70s. The Stanley Cup Finals and a UFC fight at the White House happening at the exact same time. So a lot to get to there. Morning, everybody. I'm Marky Martin. It's Friday, June 12th. As always, thanks for waking up early with us. So let's begin here. This morning, Iran is saying not so fast after President Trump claimed the war is all but over and the country's supreme leader is on board. President Trump also saying a deal could be signed as early as this weekend. All of this after the president called off a third night of strikes on Iran at the 11th hour. But there are also reports U.S. troops were forced to shoot down two Iranian attack drones. Officials telling CBS News the drones were targeting commercial ships in the Strait of Hormuz. We are covering this breaking news from all angles. National correspondent Alicia Nieves is tracking the market's reaction to these fast-moving developments. But let's start with News Nation senior congressional correspondent Joe Khalil, who's live for us at the White House. Joe, good morning to you. Nothing very concrete or clear yet in what happens next.
5: Yeah, Marky, good morning. You're right about that. And that's because, frankly, we've been here before where we have seen a deal that the White House says is on the goal line only to then fall through and then be at a continuation of hostilities. So where we are right now definitively is that we can report this. President Trump has said that he has pulled back last night on what was supposed to be a third night of strikes inside of Iran because of progress, he says, on a deal which he believes will end this war, a deal that he says even the Iranian supreme leader, Mojtab Khamenei, has signed off on. Now, if true, that would be a major breakthrough. However, that is not what we're hearing publicly from Iranian leadership. Obviously, they communicate through Iranian state media, and what they have said is that they've acknowledged there is a deal in place, but there has not been, according to the Iranians, final sign-off yet. Not nearly as bullish on their end, according to their foreign ministry spokesperson, Esmail Baki, as President Trump is from here in the White House. It is significant that they're acknowledging that there is this new deal, and we did report yesterday that there was a new round of negotiations. The fact that the Qataris sent a delegation to the region to try to renew the effort at diplomacy was in itself significant. We don't have specific details on an agreement right now. There are some details that Iranian state media is reporting, things like sanctions relief, things like the U.S. having to come up with some kind of plan for a restructuring and a rebuilding of Iran. But again, we take that with very much a grain of salt. This is what President Trump said yesterday, shortly after making the announcement that he was pulling back on authorizing more strikes inside of Iran.
4: It's a very strong memorandum of understanding that is a little conceptual, but it's something that's going to get done. And if it doesn't get done for any reason, which I can't imagine that not happening, they want to sign it as much as I do or more. I would say they want to sign it more, maybe a lot more.
5: Now, Marky, some of the things that we've seen break progress in a deal in the past have been the Iranians sticking to the idea that sanctions relief or unfreezing of their assets should happen before negotiations on a nuclear program or limits on their nuclear ambitions. The White House had previously insisted that any kind of relief, any kind of financial benefit Iran would get from a deal would have to come after commitments on their nuclear program. So whether progress has been made on that critical question, we will presumably find out.
0: All right. Joe Khalil live from the White House for us. We'll be watching over the course of the next 48 hours for sure. Alicia, let me get back out to you this morning because oil and stocks are making, you know, big moves over this alleged deal. What's on your radar and what are you seeing as of this morning?
6: Yeah, good morning, Marky. I mean, it's been a week of market whiplash, right, as these strikes suddenly began earlier in the week, spooking stocks and certainly spiking gas prices over fear that this was an escalation. So you can imagine the last 24 hours getting this announcement from the president that those strikes have ended. That has not only been relief, but it actually ended up being a rally for Wall Street that we're still seeing even early this morning, the Dow popping some 900 points just minutes after the president announced not only were the strikes ending, but that the deal is potentially within days in reach. All major indices, you know, ending yesterday in the green and looking to open today in the green as well. And this is as oil suddenly, you know, dropped 4%, getting closer to $86 a barrel after, again, earlier this week, we saw a sudden spike where it went, you know, just past $90 a barrel. So this is progress, you know, oil prices heading in the right direction. It's going to lead to gas prices heading in the right direction. I say that, but I also warn that energy experts that we have spoken to are a little bit hesitant to celebrate. They feel like we've kind of been here before. Take a listen to the senior energy advisor for Gulf Oil.
7: I think there's a lot of reasons to be skeptical about this deal. I mean, it's a memorandum of understanding. You know, the strait might reopen later this month or early in July. We're still in trouble. You know, we're still going through the safety nets, and these safety nets aren't going to work if we get to July and August.
6: Yeah, and Marky, from the relief and rally on Wall Street, I got to take a moment just to talk to Main Street in terms of gas prices. You know, we're far off the high that we saw about a month ago, $4.60 national average sitting at $4.09. If this deal actually takes place in the next couple of days, experts say we really could see gas prices continue to come down. It'll probably be months before they come down to where they were ahead of this conflict, but they'll head in the right direction. All of that from the relief on Wall Street to the relief on Main Street, really contingent, though, on that deal actually being signed in the next couple of days in the Strait of Hormuz reopening, Marky.
0: Yeah, Main Street ready for $3 a gallon again soon. Alicia Nieves live on Wall Street for us. Thank you. For more, let me now bring in Heritage Foundation National Security Fellow and former Deputy National Security Advisor to Vice President Dick Cheney, Steve Yates. Steve, it's wild how much can change in 24 hours. I mean, I was on air this time yesterday morning, and the president was pledging a third night of strikes, taking Karg Island, and that quickly changed by yesterday afternoon. What do you make of all this this back and forth and where things are headed next?
8: Well, Markey, I suspect we're not done with the back and forth. Of course, it would be wonderful if a deal was made and it is enforced. I think an unfortunate reality is that the parties that have made it difficult to arrive at a deal are going to be the ones that make it difficult to trust implementation of a deal. Mm-hmm. And so there's going to be at least as much work, even after there's a deal, on how it goes through. I still believe the president has a lot of options in his quiver. We definitely have the capability of increasing the shipping in the Strait of Hormuz. The Iranians don't control that. We have allowed this to go on a little bit longer, I think, than makes good sense. But the president has increased financial tools. Treasury Secretary saying we're going to compensate our allies that have been injured in this using the Iranian seized funds. It's an interesting added measure in this. So there's pressure on Iran to reach a deal, but it's the Revolutionary Guard that I think is the long tent in the pole that's been the problem. And until they're degraded further, I wonder whether this really gets implemented.
0: When you back up for me for just a moment, when you say we've let this go in a little bit longer than you think makes good sense, what exactly do you mean by that? And where would you have cut things off?
8: Essentially, what the president was saying yesterday is our options that we've had for 2 months. We have amazing capabilities to clear mines such that they may be there. But we've had hundreds of ships transit the strait in recent weeks. And so we clearly are able to escort and move ships, and the Iranians can't stop them. It's really a combination of insurance. It's a combination of do we degrade the coastal areas along the strait to make sure that they have been pushed back enough? And do we have a coalition of forces in the region who are capable on their own, with the United States playing a supporting role rather than a leading role, to maintain freedom of navigation or strike back when these pinprick attacks happen? Because what Iranians are left doing are not strategic hits. These are tactical hits that were remnants of what their capabilities are. Those could last a long time.
0: You talk about the trust or the lack thereof with Iran, right? And I was thinking about this morning, just because both sides might maybe agree to this MOU over the weekend and sign it. And maybe for now, Iran says, OK, we'll give up the enriched uranium just in order to catch a break from all this fighting. That doesn't mean that they'll agree to that in a finalized deal. Right. So is this MOU even worth the paper it's printed on? If in fact it's paper, somebody earlier said it wouldn't even be an inked deal.
8: Yeah. Well, I do think that there is utility in pursuing this diplomatic path. I think that we just sort of do both tracks at the same time. There is one variable that has mystified me in this 3 months, and it's the lack of pervasive internet access across Iran. We should be seeing more of the Iranian people. We should be having a better sense of if the hostilities are to reach some kind of conclusion by way of the MOU or otherwise. What are the Iranian people likely to do? That is a huge factor that will shape how this is perceived after major military operations have drawn down. And we know almost nothing about that at this point.
0: Yeah. And so your confidence level in, you know, what the president's saying, that Iran has agreed to give up its nuclear ambitions and capabilities. I mean, what are the chances they actually, you know, change their mind on that this weekend?
8: I think that our power is taking that out of their hands. It's just taking some time. It's only 3 months in, and it's a multiple decade nuclear program. It's been heavily devastated. We're really talking about securing the remnants of it and then making sure there's a monitoring system in place. There's lots of international multilateral options to do that. I think the key really first is getting the Straits of Hormuz functioning and then getting to some kind of an arrangement where we have I think, secure access to those facilities inside Iran, either by us or by trusted allies. We're not there yet. If this MOU gets us closer, it's worth trying.
0: And plans are still nebulous as to what that extraction would even look like to get the enriched uranium out of Iran. A lot more to come this weekend. Steve Yates, I'm sure I'll be seeing you next week. Thank you, sir.
8: Pleasure. Thank you.
0: Okay, switching gears to this, the man charged with killing Charlie Kirk, he's expected back in court today. Why Tyler Robinson's attorneys want to delay the trial and punish those prosecutors. Plus, the FDA taking new steps to protect animals from New World screwworm, the concerns of the outbreak widening, and their advice for pet owners after a dog in New Mexico was infected. That's up next.
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5: Welcome back, everybody. 17 minutes past the hour. And Tyler Robinson, the man accused of killing conservative activist Charlie Kirk, will be back in a Utah courtroom today. Prosecutors say he assassinated Kirk at a Turning Point USA event last year. Mills is back following what's expected from that courtroom. So Mills, Robinson's legal team wants to postpone his trial and also punish those prosecutors. What are we expecting from this?
9: That's right. Good morning to you, Marky. This week, the defense renewed their push to stop all court proceedings until the Utah Supreme Court can weigh in on whether or not the media can cover the preliminary hearing. And Robinson's attorney also filed another request yesterday not to allow hearsay in the preliminary hearing. So think a cop testifying about what someone told him. Well, the defense doesn't want that because it's usually not allowed in trial, and they don't want it to influence potential jurors. But today, Judge Tony Graff will hear arguments on whether prosecutors violated a gag order. And this all stems from a ballistics report that the defense included in court filings that said examiners weren't able to link Robinson's rifle to the bullet fragment recovered during Kirk's autopsy. Media outlets, they ran with this report, some suggesting that Robinson was not the real shooter, and conspiracy theories grew. State prosecutors accused the defense of trying to mislead the public and spoke to media outlets saying that they had plenty of other evidence to prove that Robinson committed the murder, like text messages Robinson sent to his boyfriend admitting that he was the shooter. Prosecutors will lay out all of that evidence at the preliminary hearing in July with cameras and media there. But the defense wants to pause all court proceedings, arguing that the media coverage could taint the jury pool. One former state attorney tells us that the defense will likely lose this request. And if there's ever a case that needs cameras in the courtroom for transparency,

0: Currency, this one is it because of all the conspiracy theories around it.
1: Delays generally help the defense because witnesses' memories fade. Some of them die. They could move away. The passions of a community cools. You have evidence that could spoil. There's so many things that could happen that generally benefits the defense, much more so than the prosecution.
0: Charlie Kirk's widow, Erica, she also wants cameras in the courtroom, and the state is arguing that there is no need to wait for the Supreme Court to weigh in. But the question today, will Utah state prosecutors be sanctioned for speaking with the media about the ballistics report? We'll have to wait and see.
2: All right, Mills, thank you. Let me now bring in criminal defense attorney Daryl Cohen for more. Daryl, good morning to you and welcome back to the show as always. So picking up where Mills just left off there, what's your prediction? How do you think the judge will rule in this?
3: Well, I think, number one, Marky, what we have is something that's attacking the fabric of our society. And I think everyone outside of the defense looks at it that way. What does that mean? It means that if you have nothing to hide, then you hide nothing. Nothing wrong with cameras in the courtroom. News Nation does it. Court TV did it. You name it, it's done. But the more the public sees what's happened, peeling back that curtain, and there's a certain mystery to courtrooms as far as the public is concerned. They want to know what's going on, this magic that happens in the courtroom. How are we handling that? Why? So the more the public is able to see, the more the public is able to hear, the more the public is able to make their own decision, which has nothing to do technically with the jury. But having said that, jurors are made up of the public.
2: And in the, you know, when they're arguing that the prosecution should be held in contempt of court, the state's defense is saying essentially, you know, we had to talk to the press because Robinson's team was spreading misleading information, you know, particularly when it came to that ballistics report that we've been talking about for weeks now. Is that not just admitting that they did, in fact, violate the order? Or do you think they make a strong case?
3: I think they make a strong case to say we did what we had to do. And look, Marky, the defense's job when they have no real defense is to try and take the eye of the public, the would-be jurors, off of the real facts and move them over to something that someone or someone did that they should not have done after the trial, after the offense took place. The prosecution are saying we had to talk to them. We had to counter what the defense said, had to counter what the defense did, had to counter what the defense is trying to say happened. That's normal. This is a normal push, give, and take in a trial. It's not the trial yet. But going to happen.
2: Yeah, eventually at some point. The other fascinating thing is that prosecutors say their case is so strong, they're not even using DNA at the preliminary hearing. What does that signal to you just about their confidence in their case and what their strategy is going to be for July?
3: Well, you start with a preliminary hearing, and technically you're looking for little bitty things. But I like to say, did it maybe, perhaps, possibly happen? And if so, did the person charged with it maybe, possibly, perhaps do it? That's enough for what's called probable cause. Not guilt, but probable cause. And the state is going to naturally withhold some of their evidence, if not a lot of their evidence, because they want to use it in the trial for boom factor, for bang factor, for first get him because of what he did.
2: We'll see what happens today in that courtroom and if we do, in fact, get rulings today. I know they're discussing a couple different issues there. Daryl Cohen, thank you so much, as always, for your time, sir. Have a wonderful Friday.
3: Thanks, and have a great weekend.
2: See you next time. Thanks. Okay, this morning there is a new effort to fight the New World screwworm, with the CDC launching new measures for it. It all comes after at least 7 confirmed cases of the flesh-eating parasite in both Texas and New Mexico now. And the FDA is expanding treatment options for animals, including dogs and cats. News Nation national correspondent Xavier Walton is live for us in Dallas on this. Xavier, Agriculture Secretary Brooke Rollins returned to Texas for the second time just this week, and she met with concerned ranchers. What did they tell her?
4: Marky, good morning. You know, fear the unknown. It really is a little unnerving, but experts have warned that a wider outbreak could really devastate an all

0: already struggling cattle industry and right now for pet owners in affected areas. This is a kind of like a watch your dog and cat situation, but it could become much bigger than that. New World Screwworm is a parasitic fly that can enter animals through open wounds and feed on living tissue. So the USDA says it can affect livestock, pets, wildlife, and in rare cases, you know, people. But the first confirmed U.S. case in the outbreak was in a three-week-old calf in Zavala County, Texas, about 90 miles southwest of San Antonio. Rollins says she personally checked on that calf Thursday and used that moment to reassure ranchers and consumers.
1: The very first stop this morning was to go visit that baby calf that was case one for the first time again since 1966. He's with his mom. He couldn't be happier. He's bouncing around the pasture, completely healed and ready to go back into the herd. So that's also a really important note as we continue to note that our food supply is completely safe.
0: Secretary Rollins held a rancher roundtable followed by a sterile fly dispersal, which the USDA uses, or says rather, is one of the most important tools they have. The idea is to release sterile male flies so they mate with females but do not reproduce. These flies only mate once in their lifetime. It's sort of this old school kind of pest control. These flies are produced in Panama, but officials, you know, they've acknowledged there are not enough for the full push right at this moment, Marky.
2: Yeah, and I think it's a good point that she mentioned, too. You know, these animals that are found to be infected don't have to be put down. You know, they're quarantined, treated. So I think that's important for a lot of people who are worried about this as well. Xavier, what's changing for pet owners? You know, that pet dog was found in New Mexico. What about them?
0: So the FDA has issued an emergency use authorization for a generic nitinpyrum tablets to treat New World screwworm infestations in dogs, puppies, cats, and kittens. So that's a little bit different, but the FDA says the tablets can actually kill most larvae within hours of the first dose, but veterinarians may still need to remove remaining larvae and treat the wound. Officials say if you see something suspicious, you definitely, you know, want to call a veterinarian or the state health department. Federal government is trying to, you know, box this in right now, so to speak, before a ranch problem becomes a much bigger, widespread national issue, Marky.
2: It's a fight the United States has won before, and hopefully it all gets under control sooner than later. Xavier Walton live for us in Texas. Thank you. Let's talk about New Yorkers. I mean, they're coming together game after game after game to watch the Knicks shoot for the NBA championship.
3: This hasn't happened in years here. It's community, it's kids, it's family, it's friends, it's everything.
2: So why is there drama over watch parties there? The blame game in the Big Apple as the Knicks and San Antonio Spurs head into Game 5 this weekend.
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2: Okay, half past the hour. Let's talk a little basketball this morning. New York is still buzzing after the Knicks' incredible Game 4 comeback this week. But as fans look ahead to Game 5 tomorrow, there is drama between New York City Hall, the NYPD, and Madison Square Garden over a watch party there. News Nation national correspondent Marcus Espinoza is live in New York City for us. So, Marcus, get us up to speed because the Knicks owner has said the city is turning that area right around the Garden into a total police state. What's the latest?
13: Hey, Marky, good morning. A lot of blame game right now on who's at fault over these watch party. There's only been one officially outside of Madison Square Garden this entire playoff. So right now, they're trying to figure out what exactly and if there will even be a watch party outside of the Garden. Knicks owner James Dolan scrapping Wednesday's Game 4 party and placing that blame on Mayor Zohran Mamdani and the NYPD, sparking a very public back and forth. Dolan complaining that the approved watch party size was too small. The city approved a permit for up to 999 people. The mayor said this in response to that. MSG requested a permit for a watch party for 500 to 999 fans. We approved that permit for 999 fans. Mr. Dolan has now decided to cancel the watch party. Following Wednesday's historic win and comeback, Knicks fans took to the streets by the thousands, leading to a rather chaotic night of celebrations ending with more than 50 arrests. A similar scene played out at New York's Bryant Park Monday when President Trump attended that game. That watch party was created because the one outside the Garden was canceled. Now, city officials say this is all about public safety. The Knicks' James Dolan sees it differently, saying this during a radio interview, quote, this is all really designed around stopping people from celebrating around Madison Square Garden. James Dolan says the restrictions are preventing fans from celebrating at what he calls the Mecca of basketball. Markey, City Hall insists the event was approved and that security measures were consistent with other large public gatherings in New York. Game 5 is tomorrow night. It remains to be seen if a watch party will be held outside the Garden. I suspect we will hear from the mayor today heading into that game and at least get an official response or from MSG. So we're going to keep an eye on that. But you have the World Cup, USA playing today, all kinds of things happening in New York City. I'm tired, Mark.
2: Yeah, I'm tired. This weekend is just gangbusters when it comes to sports, but you and I have been talking about the prices for it, too, all week long. Most people, you know, aren't buying tickets to be in the game, can't afford tickets to be there. So they're very passionate about how they watch it, where they watch it. So keep us posted, and hopefully everybody stays safe this weekend. Marcus, thank you. Now to this event, to fight or not to fight, a federal judge could decide later today whether to issue a restraining order to stop the UFC's Freedom 250 event on the White House lawn this weekend. A lawsuit claims it violates federal law by organizing a private, for-profit sporting event on public national park land. It's the latest wrinkle in an event that's been surrounded by controversy. Joining me now is former UFC fighter and United States Army Master Sergeant and Green Beret, Tim Kennedy. Tim, good morning to you, sir. Thank you for the time.
14: Yeah, good morning.
2: So there's been a number of these current and former fighters speaking out about the event, some even likening it to the Hunger Games. Where do you stand on this weekend spectacle?
14: I love fighting. I love this country. I love celebrating its birthday. I love the 4th of July. So I love everything about this. If you look historically at what's happened at the White House, you can see in 1905, Teddy Roosevelt had a boxing match. He had his a detached retina when he's fighting one of his sparring partners. He then starts bringing in people from Japan to train him in jiu-jitsu and judo. We have tennis matches. We have Frank Sinatra singing there. We have Beyonce singing there. This isn't unprecedented. It's amazing. It's taking place, and it's really rad that it's like my, you know, my former occupation, and it's happening at the White House.
2: So I haven't heard rad in so long, and we need to bring that back. Justice for the word rad. So back in 2013, you fought in that UFC's Fight for the Troops, which was held at Fort Campbell in Kentucky. What do you see as the difference between that event and the one being held this weekend? I mean, obviously the stage is different, but what other similarities or differences stand out to you?
14: I mean, the big similarity is you're going to be fighting in front of troops. I fought professionally for nearly 18 years and, you know, fought for world titles in Strikeforce. But there was nothing like fighting in front of other soldiers in uniform. And the fact that this is taking place in the White House lawn, soldiers are going to be in attendance. We have multiple title fights that are taking place. This card is stacked. I can't imagine a single fighter that couldn't be more proud to participate in this fight. I understand some of the backlash and people complaining and bickering, but ultimately, what an amazing opportunity to fight at one of the greatest stages on the planet, literally and figuratively and metaphorically.
2: And talk to me, just elaborate a bit more on some of this backlash we're seeing. As I mentioned right there off the top, there's this 11th hour lawsuit that was just filed this week, and it calls this event a volcano of corruption, and it's fighting to bar the White House from hosting this, this for-profit event on public land. How significant would that be if the judge were to ban this from happening, not only for the sport, but how significant for the fans as well?
14: I think it would be terrible for the fans. It'd be terrible for the sports. And it'd be a slap in the face to this country, its birthday and its administration. But the things like this have happened at the White House countless times. This isn't a new precedent that's being set. The Obamas having Beyonce there or Frank Sinatra singing there. I mean, you could go to the Easter egg roll that happens every single year, and you can see the public-private partnerships that are occurring at the White House on the lawn, sponsored events being there. Yeah, I get it. It's cute. People are in suits, and this is a different thing because it's Dana White and it's the UFC, but it's not really. It's still a public-private partnership opportunity. This is a capitalism country. You know, let's embrace this opportunity to celebrate America's birthday.
2: Do you wish it were being more widely, you know, it's only streaming on Paramount Plus. Do you wish it were being provided to a wider audience this weekend? I feel like the answer to that has to be yes. When do you always want to see more eyeballs?
14: You definitely do. Streaming on Paramount Plus, that's cool, but I do wish that every single streaming network could show some fights or on regular television or cable news would be fine. But more people that watch this and see the American flag, I think every American should be proud that this is taking place.
2: Well, I know you will be watching as long as well as we will. Tim Kennedy, thank you for your time. And thank you for your service. As my executive producer put it to me as we were planning for you to come on, he said, basically, this guy's bad to the bone. He could kill you 9 different ways in about 2 seconds. So we're very impressed by you. Thank you for your perspective this morning and all that you've done for the country.
14: Yeah. Take care.
2: Have a good one. You too. Well, President Trump makes a turn from one day to the next on the war with Iran. Take a listen.
15: We're really close to a deal, but they keep tapping us along. They keep playing us for suckers. We just made a great settlement of the war with Iran.
2: So is the war really over, or is the long-promised deal still aspirational? The latest from both sides after a week of clashes.
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7: Welcome back, everybody. 20 minutes at the top of the hour. And breaking this morning, President Trump says the war with Iran is over. But Iranian leaders say nothing is finalized yet. And there are also reports of another Iranian attack on a ship in the Strait of Hormuz. So for more, I'm now joined by retired Air Force Brigadier General John Tykert. General, good morning to you, my friend. Thank you for your time, as always. What are you making of all this? And how confident are you that by first thing Monday morning, we're actually, you know, having both sides, you know, under this new memorandum of understanding? What are the chances this actually takes place?
8: Marky, I am an eternal optimist, but I am highly skeptical for two primary reasons. Number one, because of 47 years of malign activity and bad faith negotiations from Iran. But more importantly, number two, that we were in this exact same situation 9 weeks ago. We threatened decisive activity. Iran convinced the president to have a ceasefire. But back then, the only precondition for that ceasefire was that Iran would open up the Strait of Hormuz, no strings attached. We never saw that come to fruition. We've never seen them act in good faith since then. And I'm highly skeptical that this time is going to be any different.
7: Yeah, the president calling this a very strong memorandum of understanding. And everybody sees the lower third here. Iran agrees to no nukes. In what world would they have just changed their mind over that?
8: Marky, we haven't done anything in the last 9 weeks that demonstrated some extra level of strength of capability and will that would have changed their strategic calculus. In fact, just the opposite, that all of the proportionality discussions about Iran in the last 9 weeks provoking us and us responding in a minimalist fashion confirm their underlying hypothesis, which is that we are eager to make a deal and that we do not want to return to large-scale military operations or escalate. And that actually puts them in the driver's seat. And I'm skeptical that anything has changed in their calculus because of what we've done in the last 9 weeks.
7: And also, sir, on Iran, the president said, he said this exact quote, they've taken a pounding. They want to make the deal a lot more than I do. Is that right? Has military pressure actually broken Tehran's will here? Or is the regime just, you know, wanting to say, okay, let's agree to this for a moment, this new MOU, just buying time to rebuild and reconstitute in that window?
8: Marky, those comments were far more applicable 9 weeks ago than they are today because we have not pounded them militarily in the last 9 weeks. It's been proportional responses to their provocations that probably just emboldened the regime. So I don't see that

0: changing anything. I do think the blockade has been very successful. And I think it's been a race against the clock between the pressure on the regime because of finances and the blockade versus pressure on the president. But I don't think that that has been the factor that has driven them to the negotiating table. I think they're delaying. I think they're bad faith negotiating. And I'm fearful that all of this is just keeping the initiative in their court. And I don't think that we're going to see a good deal for us out of it.
1: Yeah, and they've never negotiated in good faith. So I don't know how you ever trust anything that they say or agree to from here on out. But we know the president is dispatching the vice president this weekend to Switzerland. We'll see what comes to fruition. General John Tyker, thank you so much, sir, as always.
0: Thank you, Markey.
1: Well, inflation numbers rising and rising. No doubt that you're feeling the squeeze just like everybody else is. We're about to break down some helpful ways to stretch your dollar and ease some of the pain from those high prices. And really just, you know, it's June. Let's figure out ways to do a mid-year financial reset here. That's after the break.
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1: All right, welcome back, everybody. 10 minutes to the top of the hour, and Americans across the country are feeling the squeeze. I'm sure you are, too. The new Consumer Price Index numbers released this week are proving that people are paying more for just about everything. The overall Consumer Price Index is up from last year by 4.2%, gas being the highest at 40.5%. That's leaving many of us looking for ways to pinch pennies wherever and however we can. So in this morning's Money Matters segment, in association with SoFi, we bring in consumer finance analyst Andrea Warrock. Andrea, welcome back. Let's pick up where you and I left off earlier in the week, just about how to have a mid-year financial reset. I feel like this gets really overwhelming really quickly for a whole lot of people. Yeah. What's an easy, great place to start today?
14: Yes, you're right. It's overwhelming, not just because a lot of people feel like, you know, they don't really know where to start, but also with prices up everywhere, a lot of people are feeling the strain more than ever. The best place to start is in your expenses. A lot of people don't even know how much they actually have going out on a regular basis when it comes to these fluctuating categories like gas or groceries. So this will require you to sit down for a few minutes, go through your reoccurring expenses, list everything out, take an average spend over the last few months, especially as prices have changed, to identify how much you're actually spending. Then you do want to figure out where you can make cuts, and I'll go through that, because you need to rebalance your budget, especially as new seasonal expenses come in for summer, extra childcare, camps for kids. Maybe if you can afford a getaway, you could potentially make room for that in your budget. And I love budgeting apps. 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
14: link
1: Money, okay.
14: all your financial accounts in one place to help you actually track your spending, putting limits in certain categories.
1: The other thing I was thinking about, Andrea, you know, a whole lot of people are getting those tax returns back. I think the average this year for most Americans was just under $4,000. Any guidance there as to how we should be thinking about spending that money, saving it versus investing it? Any tips and tricks there?
14: Yes, those tax refunds are about 14% higher than last year. And a lot of people look towards these dollars as a lifeline right now. So there are several things you could do. First, make sure you have some money saved for emergencies. This is actually the first step to protecting your finances. And better yet, open up a high yield savings account. It's going to pay you over 4% in some cases interest on those dollars. So that can mean you're now making a little bit of extra money each month. Great example is Bread Savings. They offer 4% annual percentage yield and only requires $100 to open that account. You also then want to use a portion to pay off some of that high interest debt you've accrued. Yep. And then maybe use a balance transfer card for the rest of that balance, so you're only paying 0% interest while you try to pay down those balances amid these high prices. And then for some people, you might need to use that tax refund for those essential big ticket purchases you have not been able to afford, whether it's a new washing machine, a new refrigerator. Just make sure you shop savvier by looking for those sales, stacking coupons where possible, and maybe even considering a certified refurbished options to stretch those tax refund dollars further.
1: And I'm a mom, you know, with two at home. I think about, you know, what can you be putting away for, you know, in future funds, educational funds, that sort of thing for the kids. Andrea Warrock, I got to end it there, but thank you so much for taking the time. This morning.
14: Thanks so much for having me today.
1: Have a great weekend. You too.
14: You too.
1: Okay, the 2026 FIFA World Cup has officially begun, and the first match here in the United States kicks off later today. So we're getting a closer look at the preparations and also the impacts expected on the 11 host cities across the country for the next month.
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1: All right, the 2026 World Cup is officially underway. The first two games of the month-long tournament kicked off south of the border in Mexico last night. The host, Mexico, downed South Africa 2-0. South Korea came back from behind to beat the Czech Republic. That was 2-1. But now looking ahead, all eyes are on the U.S. as the red, white, and blue play their first game later tonight against Paraguay. News Nation's Elizabeth Pran, host of the Hill's Raising America podcast, joins us now. And Elizabeth, there is so much hype surrounding tonight's game, and the U.S. is going to host a World Cup game for the first time in 32 years. It's a big deal.
25: Yeah, and this World Cup, Marquis, I mean, it's huge. So if we just talk the United States, you've got those 11 cities, 78 matches, goes across 37 days. These are teams from across the globe. The players are ranging from as young as 17 to as old as 43. And I say that with an asterisk because 43 is not old, but to play in a competitive soccer football game, it really is, right? So you're talking West Coast activities, kickoff parties in Los Angeles. You mentioned Santa Monica, miles away from where the U.S. men's team will have that match. SoFi Stadium, they're expecting 70,000 people. This is not a normal game or sporting event, right? These are global visitors. You have law enforcement ready from, you know, all over the globe to federal to state, and they're prepared. Listen here.
26: Our federal coordination team has also been working with the 10 other coordination teams across our country. This is to ensure each of the 11 host cities are on the same page and have a consistent federal footprint at each World Cup event.
25: So how is this different? The big takeaway, Marquis, is collaboration, right? It's collaboration from state, local, federal, all working together, all in communication for such a massive undertaking. Marky.
1: We'll be watching this weekend as this kicks off. Elizabeth Pran, thank you so much. Don't forget to watch Raising America on the Hill. All you got to do, you see this QR code on the screen, just scan it for links directly to her show. Because each week, Elizabeth and a group of parents across the political spectrum, they dive into topics really resonating at home, actual conversations that you and I are having around the dinner table. All right, top of the hour on your Friday morning. Here's everything you need to know before you start your weekend. A deal to end the war with Iran could be signed this weekend, with preparations reportedly underway for Vice President Vance to travel to Switzerland to put pen to paper. Now, Iran signaling it's ready on most points of the deal, but says nothing is finalized just yet.
14: Why are you so convinced that this time is different?
0: Because they've taken a pounding. They've taken a pounding like very few people could take, and they want to make the deal a lot more than I do.
1: Also happening today, the man accused of murdering Charlie Kirk is back in court. His defense team fighting to hold prosecutors in contempt of court for talking to the media and spreading conspiracy theories. What the judge's ruling will mean for Tyler Robinson's future trial. And in just about 90 minutes, Elon Musk's SpaceX will make its record-breaking debut on Wall Street. Its initial public offering will potentially make Musk the world's first trillionaire. We'll dive into what it means for the economy and for you if you're thinking about buying any of those shares. But first, morning, everybody. I'm Marky Martin. It's Friday, June 12th. Thanks for waking up with us, as always. So this morning, Iran is saying not so fast after President Trump claimed the war is all but over and also that the country's supreme leader is on board with it. President Trump also saying a deal could be signed as early as this weekend. This after the president called off a third night of strikes on Iran at the 11th hour. But there are also reports U.S. troops were forced to shoot down two Iranian attack drones. Officials telling CBS News the drones were targeting commercial ships in the Strait of Hormuz. We are covering this breaking news from all angles. National correspondent Alicia Nieves is tracking the market's reaction to all these fast-moving developments. But first, let's kick things off with international correspondent Robert Sherman, who's live for us in Doha, Qatar, which is a key mediator in these truce efforts. Robert, good morning to you. Give us the update there in the region.
2: Yeah. Hey there, Marky. Good morning to you. Well, especially those reports you cited about the tensions that still exist in the region, the possibility of U.S. troops having to shoot down one-way attack drones, that emphasizes nothing is a done deal until it's formally signed. I would say in our conversations with diplomats here in the Middle East, they've never felt more confident about this getting across the finish line because this is the deal they wanted, that they thought was in jeopardy a few days ago, and is now back on the table. And how we got to this point, we know Qatar had dispatched one of its most trusted envoys to Tehran in order to meet face-to-face with Iran's foreign minister to close these two caps, one of them, reopening the Strait of Hormuz, how it will happen, the logistics of it, what countries and parties will be involved. Then the second element, setting the diplomatic pathway, exactly how the nuclear issue will be negotiated over a 60-day ceasefire. That's important here, Marky. Even if the memorandum of understanding gets across the finish line, there are more negotiations to be had. Nevertheless, diplomats familiar have told me that both the Qataris and the Iranians left the negotiating table late Wednesday night believing this was a deal the Americans would accept. It all came down to Iran's supreme leader signing off on that. Publicly, Iran has said that has not happened, but their state media has said that the likelihood is, quote, relatively high. You may take that however you may think, but the president as well saying publicly he doesn't think that sign off will be an issue. Take a listen.
3: Has the supreme leader approved this deal, sir?
0: I understand the answer is yes. They've all approved the deal. Everybody's approved the deal. Now we'll get it finished up.
2: We also know that President Trump spoke late last night with Prime Minister Benjamin Netanyahu. Now, Israel, not a party to these negotiations, not a party to the memorandum of understanding, but has been looped in by the American side, with the Israelis saying they would be accepting of a deal that ensures Iran never gets a nuclear weapon. The enriched material inside of Iran is removed. Enrichment capabilities are destroyed, and Iran is no longer able to fund militant groups around the region. Those are the Israeli hard lines on all of this as they watch this play out from the wings. I emphasize here, Marky, we've been in this position before. but the mediating parties here in the region that we have spoken with feel more confident this go-around than ever before. Marky?
1: Yeah, interesting that Israel not a part of this when Iran has said the whole time they're not going to sign anything unless, you know, it includes Lebanon. So we'll watch how this all shakes out over the next 2 days. Robert Sherman.

0: Thank you so much. Live from Qatar this morning. Let's go back out to Alicia, who's live on Wall Street. So, Alicia, oil and stocks are making moves over this alleged deal. What does that reaction look like at this hour, and what are you watching for next?
1: Yeah, good morning, Marky. I mean, it's been a wild week on Wall Street, you know, following what is happening with Iran and the U.S. earlier in this week. You know, when there was those strikes that suddenly began, we saw markets kind of spooked, oil prices spike. So you can imagine in the last 24 hours, there has been relief here on Wall Street that's led to a bit of a rally. The Dow popping some 900 or so points, NASDAQ up 2.5% yesterday, S&P 500 up almost 2%. As the president announced, not only that those strikes were being canceled and further ones, but as Robert was pointing out, that a deal is possibly within days in reach. This is as a result of oil prices coming down. That's why we saw this market rally. You know, price per barrel ahead of or just as those strikes happened earlier this week were $90 a barrel. They spiked up. They are down some 4% now, $86 a barrel. This is heading in the right direction. It certainly is relief. But as Robert mentioned a moment ago, there is some hesitation even on Wall Street, particularly from energy analysts who say, you know, we've been here before. While there's optimism, they're a little hesitant to celebrate just yet. Take a listen to a senior energy advisor for Gulf Oil.
2: I think there's a lot of reasons to be skeptical about this deal. I mean, it's a memorandum of understanding. You know, the strait might reopen later this month or early in July. We're still in trouble. You know, we're still going through the safety nets, and these safety nets aren't going to work if we get to July and August.
1: And so from relief on Wall Street to relief on Main Street, you know, the national average for a gallon of gas right now is $4.09. That's almost 50 cents lower than what we saw about a month ago. And experts say, again, if this deal finishes or crosses the finish line, we could see those gas prices continue to come down cents every day. It may take months, though, to get back to $3 a gallon, but everything really contingent on what happens in the next couple of days with this deal, Marky.
0: Yeah, we'll be watching closely. Alicia, thank you. Live for us on Wall Street. Let me bring in now international lawyer David Tafuri, who served as the State Department's rule of law coordinator for Iraq from 2006 to 2007. David, there's a lot to unpack here, and the president says this time is different. How confident are you in that, and what do you think the chances are that we actually strike some sort of deal over the next 2 days?
3: Well, I think there's a lot of reasons to be skeptical, as the guest from Gulf Oil just said. And the reason is, first of all, we've been through this before, where we go through these cycles where President Trump says we are very close to a deal, where he says that Iran wants a deal. And then we start to hear about what Iran thinks the deal is going to have, and it doesn't match what the Trump administration wants, and then the deal fails. That could happen. It's also possible, though, that they have a deal, but they are just signing a deal just to have a deal, because the terms we've heard so far, and you presented them to the audience a few minutes ago, suggest that this is a deal just to keep talking. They will sign a deal, and then there will be 60 days to have negotiations over what happens to Iran's right. nuclear program. So Iran is simply just saying we're not going to have a nuclear program, which they already said before many times, and that they're also part of the nuclear non-proliferation treaty, so they have an obligation not to have a nuclear program. But the devil is in the details. During those 60 days, what is Iran going to say? Because we've also heard Iran wants to continue to enrich uranium. They believe that's their absolute right. So are they going to give that up in this 60-day discussions? And if not, is Trump going to cave and just accept a announcement by Iran that they're not going to have a nuclear weapon without any way to justify and ensure that they actually aren't moving forward with their program? And is Trump going to let them keep the enriched uranium that they have now and let them continue to enrich uranium? These are the things that could cause the talks to falter, even if we sign a deal now.
0: And because it's not just about what they say or, you know, what they agreed to. It's about actions moving forward and how you stay on top of them. And I was talking about this to a guest earlier this morning. Even if we do sign some sort of memorandum of understanding this weekend, I mean, who's to say that Iran's not going to say, OK, you know, we'll give up our enriched uranium just to take a break from, you know, the fighting for a moment? That does not mean that the final deal, if one eventually does come to fruition, it doesn't mean that they would agree to any of that they're agreeing to now, correct?
3: That's exactly right. And Iran could very well want more time. It allows them to reposition weapons, to prepare for the next round of attacks. So there's a bit of a cat and a mouse game, and Iran seems to be playing it very cleverly. And even though President Trump says Iran wants a deal more than the U.S. wants a deal, everything we see and hear suggests the opposite.
0: Do you think that the president might be coming to terms with the fact that he's not going to get 100% of what he wants from negotiations? Because that's just not how negotiating works. And do you think he's coming to terms with maybe, you know, reaching a deal that's good enough? And what do you think good enough might look like for this administration?
3: Oh, I think he is coming to that. I think he wants a deal so badly that he's discarding a lot of things that he said he was demanding from Iran before the war started on February 28th. And I also think that he has tipped his cards many times that he wants a deal so badly. Now, one of the things he has to worry about, though, is if he signs a deal and then they go into these negotiations for 60 days and they make some agreements about Iran's nuclear program, if the deal isn't better than the JCPOA, which President Obama signed in 2015, he's going to look really bad to the American public because he was the biggest critic of the JCPOA deal. But when you hear what Iran wants, it suggests it's actually going to be even worse for the U.S. than the JCPOA, or at least no better. And so that's another thing that President Trump has to worry about. Can he spin this in a way that it's a success, that it's a victory for America when we don't get a deal that's better than the JCPOA?
0: We'll see. You know, it's just wild what all is changing in the course of 24 hours. Just yesterday at this very hour, I was on, and he was pledging a third night of strikes, taking Karg Island. We'll see where we are tomorrow, Saturday afternoon. David Tafuri, I got to end it there, but thank you so much, sir, as always. Have a great weekend.
3: Martin.
0: See you next week. Well, the man charged with killing Charlie Kirk is expected back in court today. Why Tyler Robinson's attorneys want to delay that trial and also punish the prosecutors while they're at it. Plus, the FDA taking new steps to protect animals from New World screwworm, the concerns of the outbreak widening even further, and their advice for pet owners after a dog in New Mexico was just found to be infected. That's next.
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0: All right, 15 minutes past the hour on your Friday morning, and got to tell you about this federal investigation that's now underway after the numbers 86 and 47 were found on the National Mall. Now, they appear to be mostly brown grass at this point. You kind of see it from this bird's eye view here, but they've reportedly been there since Wednesday. A little hard to make out now at this point, but some are interpreting those numbers as a threat against President Trump. Of course, he is the 47th president, and then 86 is slang for get rid of something or someone. Former FBI Director James Comey goes on trial later this year on charges that he threatened to kill the president by posting a photo of seashells with those same numbers. So we'll keep you apprised as that story moves forward. Now, Tyler Robinson, the man accused of killing conservative activist Charlie Kirk, will be back in the Utah courtroom later today. Prosecutors say he assassinated Kirk at a Turning Point USA event last year. Mills is following What to Expect. Good morning to you. So Robinson's team wants to postpone this trial, but also punish those prosecutors for even speaking to the media about the case.
15: Right. Good morning to you, Marky.
0: Interesting.
15: And if you're feeling like it's taking a while for this to get to trial, you're not alone. And a lot of lawyers say that this really is a part of the defense's strategy here. But the defense did renew their push to stop all court proceedings until the Utah Supreme Court can weigh in on whether or not the media can even cover the preliminary hearing set for July. Robinson's attorney also filed a request not to allow hearsay in the preliminary hearing. So think a cop testifying about what someone told him. The defense doesn't want that because it's usually not allowed in trial, and they don't want it to influence potential jurors. But today, Judge Tony Graff will hear arguments on whether prosecutors violated a gag order. And this all stems from a ballistics report that the defense included in court filings that said examiners weren't able to link Robinson's rifle to the bullet fragment recovered during Kirk's autopsy. Media outlets, they ran with this report, some suggesting that Robinson was not the real shooter, and conspiracy theories, of course, grew. State prosecutors accused the defense of trying to mislead the public and spoke to media outlets saying that they had plenty of other evidence to prove that Robinson committed the murder, like text messages that Robinson sent to his boyfriend admitting that he was the shooter. Some lawyers say that this is a defense strategy all to delay the trial.
16: The defense's job, when they have no real defense, is to try and take the eye of the public, the would-be jurors, off of the real facts and move them over to something that someone or someone did that they should not have done.
15: Prosecutors will lay out all of their evidence at the preliminary hearing that's set for July with cameras and media there, by the way. But the defense is working to pause all court proceedings, arguing that the media coverage could taint the jury pool. Criminal defense lawyers that we spoke with say that delays generally help the defense because witness memories fade and the passion of the community cools. Charlie Kirk's widow, Erica Kirk, she also wants cameras in the courtroom. And multiple lawyers say that the defense will likely lose the request today. And if there's ever a case that needed cameras in the courtroom from transparency, this one is it because of all the conspiracy theories. But the big question today, will Utah state prosecutors be sanctioned for speaking with the media about that ballistics report? And we'll have to wait and see. And the judge may not even have a ruling today.
0: Yeah, it sounds like both teams will have 90 minutes to make their contempt of court cases.
15: Exactly.
0: We'll see what we learn. Mills, thank you so much. Appreciate it. Also this morning, there's this new effort to fight the new world screw worm with the CDC launching new measures. It all comes after at least 7 confirmed cases of the flesh-eating parasite have been found in Texas and also New Mexico now. The FDA expanding treatment options for animals, including cats and dogs. News Nation national correspondent Xavier Walton is live in Dallas. And Xavier, Agriculture Secretary Brooke Rollins just returned to Texas for the second time this week. She met with concerned ranchers there. And of course, you know, their big worry is that all of this could get worse before it gets better.
17: And you know what? That's part of the real concern, the fear of the unknown, the fear of the uncertainty. A bit unsettling. Experts have warned that a wider outbreak could essentially devastate an already struggling cattle industry. And right now, for pet owners in the affected areas, this is a watch your dog, watch your cat sort of situation. New World screwworm is a parasitic fly that can enter animals through open wounds and feed on living tissue. The USDA says it can affect livestock, pets, wildlife, and believe it or not, in rare cases, people as well. The first confirmed U.S. case in this outbreak was in a 3-week-old calf in Zavala County, Texas. It's about 90 miles southwest of San Antonio. Rollins says she personally checked on that calf Thursday and used that moment to reassure ranchers and consumers.
18: The very first stop this morning was to go visit that baby calf that was case one for the first time again since 1966. He's with his mom. He couldn't be happier. He's bouncing around the pasture, completely healed and ready to go back into the herd. So that's also a really important note as we continue to note that our food supply is completely safe.
17: Secretary Rollins held a rancher roundtable followed by a sterile fly dispersal, which the USDA says is one of the most important tools they have. The idea is to release sterile male flies so they mate with females but do not reproduce. These flies only mate once in their lifetime. It is an old school pest control approach, but these flies are produced in Panama, but officials have already kind of acknowledged that they are not, you know, there's not necessarily enough for the full push at this moment.
0: And Xavier, what's changing when it comes to pet owners? You know, I mentioned right off the top there that pet dog was found infected in New Mexico. What's the guidance for pet owners everywhere now?
17: Well, you got to remain vigilant. That's the big thing. But also the FDA getting involved has issued an emergency use authorization for generic nitinpyrum tablets to treat New World screwworm infestations in dogs, puppies, cats, and, you know, kittens. The FDA says the tablets can kill most larvae within hours of the first dose. But veterinarians may still need to remove remaining larvae and treat the wound. Officials say, you know, if you see something, this is why you want to pay very close attention to your pets. If you see something, call a veterinarian or your veterinarian or the state health department as well. The federal government trying to kind of box this in right now before a ranch becomes a much bigger national problem for everybody.
0: Yeah, I know a lot of people working in tandem on this, from the federal to the state to the local levels. Xavier Walton live for us in Texas. Thank you. President Trump makes a turn from one day to the next when it comes to the war with Iran. Take a listen.
19: We were really close to a deal, but they keep tapping us along. They keep playing us for suckers. We just made a great settlement of the war with Iran.
0: They keep taking us for suckers. So is the war really over, or is the long-promised deal still aspirational? The latest from both sides after a week of clashes. And a golf legend finds himself kicked out of a golf club after decades as a member. The accusations being leveled against Phil Mickelson and how he's responding to those accusations this morning.
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4: 25 minutes past the hour, and President Trump says the war in Iran is over, but Iran's foreign ministry says not so fast.
5: We ended the war with Iran today, and they have agreed never to have a nuclear weapon, something that we insisted on.
6: We have not reached a final conclusion on this matter. This is a very important issue that is being reviewed by the relevant decision-making bodies. In the past few days, they again tried to impose a series of unreasonable demands and requests. The Islamic Republic of Iran has certainly shown, both in diplomacy and on the battlefield, that it will in no way surrender to the illegitimate conditions and demands of the other side.
4: So for more on this, let me bring in Blaise Michetal, Vice President for Policy at the Jewish Institute for National Security of America. Blaise, welcome back to the show. So you just heard the sound bites there, the back and forth. Iran sounds pretty defiant. Why would they suddenly give up their nuclear ambitions now?
7: Well, good morning, Marky. It's good to be with you. Look, I think at this point, both sides are telling their domestic audiences what they want to hear. President Trump is trying to reassure the United States, Americans, and particularly markets that the war is over, there's not going to be any more fighting, and that the Strait of Hormuz is going to open. Oil prices have responded accordingly. But Iran, which just suffered several days of Israeli and U.S. strikes, wants to make sure that it doesn't look like it caved under American pressure. And so I think there's a lot of communication to internal audiences, to its very divided regime, to say, no, we're standing strong. We haven't given in. We're still deciding what to do about this deal. Where the truth lies is not really clear at this point. But one thing I'll point out is Iran has repeatedly signed pledges, promises that it's not going to have a nuclear weapon. It's a signatory to the Nuclear Non-Proliferation Treaty going back to the 1970s, the international treaty that says will not pursue a nuclear weapon. It claims that it has a fatwa, a religious ruling from its previous supreme leader saying we will not pursue nuclear weapons. It told the Obama administration in 2015 as part of the Joint Comprehensive Plan of Action, we will not pursue a nuclear weapon. We know it has violated all of those pledges. If all we got in this deal is yet another written promise that it's not going to do the thing it's been doing for the last 25 years,
4: Will this all have been for naught then? And if at the end of the day they're not willing to give up their nuclear capabilities or ambitions, what will all of this have been for? And how will history view this moment?
7: Yeah, look, I think first and foremost, we have to say the Iran that this deal is going to be struck with today is not the Iran that existed on February 28th, and it's not the Iran that existed on October 7th of 2023. Iran is a much weaker country than it was. It doesn't have the proxies on seven different fronts in seven different countries in the Middle East ready to go to war with Israel and the United States, with teeming with hundreds of thousands of rockets and missiles. It does not have the thousands of missiles that it used to have. Its nuclear program does not exist in the way that it did before June of 2025. Iran has been significantly weakened. It is not the threat that it was, and that is a huge accomplishment. The question is, will it be able to rebuild that threat, or will that threat remain contained by a deal that's verifiable and enforceable? And we don't know that yet. But if the deal is merely a pledge not to pursue nuclear weapons, then we'll be safe for some point in time. But Iran will rebuild, and that will be a problem.
4: Blaise, the other thing I wanted to ask you about is that President Trump reportedly caught Prime Minister Benjamin Netanyahu by surprise with this announcement. And Netanyahu has come forward and said, you know, Israel is not part of this deal. But Iran has said time and time again, it's not going to sign to anything that doesn't cover Israel's war with Hezbollah. So how is that all going to shake out? And could Netanyahu end up tanking this?
7: Yeah, I think that is another big question mark with this deal. Iranian media are saying that Lebanon is part of the agreement, which would mean that it binds Israel as well to stop its conflict with Hezbollah, maybe retreat from the positions it's holding inside of Lebanon. I think that would be seen by Israel as forsaking its security in some way, meaning that it doesn't finish the fight against this terrorist group. And I think that would certainly be seen inside Iran as a major strategic victory that says Iran is allowed to control, to decide what happens in Lebanon. I think that issue and the issue of the Strait of Hormuz, will Iran be given control over the strait? Will it have the ability to toll ships that pass through it? Are going to be really big also issues in this deal. Is Iran going to have some continued power and influence over the region that is recognized in this deal or not?
4: And that's the other thing we've been talking about just all morning is the Strait of Hormuz, with the president saying it's going to open up immediately if they sign something. But you have Iran, who's reportedly laid all these mines across the corridor. So how quickly is immediate in real time? Blaise Mishdal, thank you so much, as always, for your time, sir. Greatly appreciate you.
7: Thank you, Marky.
4: See you next week. Okay, this is what I was telling you about before break as well. New controversy this morning for one of golf's biggest names. Sources telling Golf Digest that Phil Mickelson was kicked out of a Southern California golf club after a female worker alleged inappropriate contact. But Mickelson's attorney in that same report suggests those claims are false and that he may sue. Nick's here with more on this story. So, Nick, these allegations come from the private club where he's been a longtime member for years.
8: That's right, Marky. Good morning to you and good morning to everyone at home. This is news that fans of the golf legend are just not happy to hear. Phil Mickelson has been a member of the Farms Golf Club in Rancho Santa Fe near San Diego for decades. And these allegations stem from an incident earlier this spring. Now, Golf Digest magazine reports a female employee accused a six-time major champion of inappropriate and non-consensual physical contact, which she rejected and then reported to her supervisors. The club says it conducted an independent investigation and states the golf club maintains a safe, respectful environment and reflects the highest standards of conduct. They take any allegations of misconduct seriously. And without naming Mickelson directly, the statement goes on to say, this individual is no longer a member of the Farms Golf Club. Now, club officials reportedly confronted Mickelson during his round and told him to leave the premises. The club says it cannot comment further to protect the privacy of staff and his members, Marky.
4: And Nick, how's Phil Mickelson responding to this allegation this morning?
8: Well, Marky, through his attorney, he told Golf Digest that he denies all these claims, saying there is a great deal of misinformation circulating. And while Phil's full attention is devoted to a private family health matter, he has retained defamation counsel and is determined to hold accountable any publication or individual trafficking in speculation or false rumors. Marky, Golf Digest reports a display in the Farms Golf Club featuring Mickelson's many accomplishments has actually been removed since his reported departure. Mickelson, for the record, has denied any crime and has not been charged with any crime and has denied any wrongdoing.
4: Yeah, still a lot more that we need to learn here. So we'll wait to hear more. Nick, thank you for the latest there. Now, the New York Knicks are just one win away from their first championship in more than 50 years. But there's drama unfolding around a potential series clinching Game 5 tomorrow night and just the party surrounding it. It all comes after the Knicks owner, James Dolan, applied for a watch party permit outside Madison Square Garden during Game 4. For no more than 1,000 attendees. That permit was approved by the city, only for Dolan to cancel the watch party, saying the size of it was too small. He blamed the mayor's office. Mom Donnie responded to Dolan, saying that his permit had been approved for the size that he requested. There's still no word if there will be one outside the garden for tomorrow's Game 5, but I imagine we learn that soon, and once we do, We'll let you know. Then the 2026 World Cup is officially underway. The first two games of the month-long tournament kicked off south of the border in Mexico. The hosts, Mexico, downed South Africa. That was 2-0. South Korea came back from behind to beat the Czech Republic. That was 2-1. But now all eyes are on the U.S. as the red, white, and blue play their first game tonight against Paraguay. News Nation's Elizabeth Pran, host of The Hill's Raising America podcast, joins us now. Elizabeth, good morning to you. There's so much hype leading up to tonight. The U.S. is going to host a World Cup game for the first time in 32 years. This is a huge deal.
9: Yeah, no shortage of sports entertainment, right? Mark, I'm excited about this. So let's do a macro view of the United States. 11 host cities, 78 matches over the course of 37 days. We talked about the players ranging in age from 17 to 43 all over the world. The kickoff parties are beginning in L.A., Santa Monica, miles away, as you mentioned, where the U.S. men's team will take the field. SoFi Stadium, 70,000 people from across the world. Wow, talk about a security feat. So law enforcement says they're ready. It's almost like a Super Bowl every couple days all across the United States. Here they are.
10: Our federal coordination team has also been working with the 10 other coordination teams across our country. This is to ensure each of the 11 host cities are on the same page and have a consistent federal footprint at each World Cup event.
9: Biggest takeaway, collaboration, communication, local, state, federal, and of course, across the world. So it's a huge feat, Marky.
4: It's a huge feat. And there's also been a lot of talk just about the ticketing surrounding it, Elizabeth, and the travel situation for fans coming to the World Cup. You know, a lot of talk about travel visas, you know, being canceled before this. What's the latest on that?
9: Travel visas, cost of tickets. So let's just take a rewind and look at Mexico last night. You had the stadium in Guadalajara. FIFA said there was about 45,000 fans there, but you saw that being challenged by a lot of the press. Some of the empty seats you could see on your screen there. But let's couple that with the fact that Mexico City had a robust crowd, 80,000 people. When it comes down to it, we're going to see, right? We're going to see how ticket sales go. Were they priced too high? Was travel visas too difficult? As I mentioned, we are underway in the United States, so we're going to find out in about 37 days as we watch it in real time. Marky?
4: But from basketball to soccer to UFC this weekend, I know you, your husband, the kids all getting ready to watch. It's going to be fun. Elizabeth Pran, thanks so much. Don't forget to watch Raising America on The Hill. Just scan this this QR code on the screen for links to her show. Each week, Elizabeth and a group of parents across the political spectrum dive into topics that are really resonating here at home. Also happening today, Elon Musk is taking SpaceX shares public. How he's testing the market and the feedback it is already getting. That's up next.

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2: All right, welcome back, everybody. 20 minutes to the top of the hour, and the stock market is bracing for an out-of-this-world move today as Elon Musk's rocket company SpaceX is about to go public on the NASDAQ today, opening bell just over an hour from now. So a single share is going to cost $135, and this IPO could make Musk the world's first trillionaire. Joining me now, I have an IPO analyst and chairman of LiveSwitch, Brian Hamilton. Brian, good morning to you. Is this like your Super Bowl? I imagine you're gearing up for the excitement of today and what it'll bring.
3: You know what I'm worried about? I played football at Pop Warner. I'm worried it's that, actually, because this company is so overvalued, Marky. Seriously, it's just unbelievable. I've been doing this for 20 years, and these guys are going to be trading at about 94 times revenue. To put that in perspective, the average IPO will trade about 8 to 10, maybe even 15 times revenue. Even Tesla's was about 20 times revenue. So if you're here's the deal. I'm concerned about the retail guy, right? The other big money people, you know, they're gonna take care of themselves. But the retail investor, I believe, is massively overpaying for this stock. Like nothing I've ever seen. So if that's the
2: at $135 a share, you think it should have been what? Because he really bucked tradition with this, right? Demanding $135 a share instead of choosing a range. I mean, with your worries, what does that mean for people who are buying in on this?
3: Well, look at it this way. It's a $1.6 trillion company. There's only 10 trillion dollar companies traded right now on the markets. 10. Small companies like Microsoft and Apple that have been making money for a long time. These guys lost $5 billion last year. So I don't really look at the share price because it's just a matter of how much they issue. You got to look at the relative value, which is just crazy, you know. And, you know, these guys should be going to Pluto, not Mars. I mean, it's unbelievable, you know.
2: And let me play some sound for you because some analysts, we've been talking about this, you know, leading up to today. They're also questioning the nearly $2 trillion valuation. Mm-hmm. And here's what one market strategist just told our own Connell McShane.
4: This is a bet on the future. It is a hope for things unseen. It is you're putting your money with faith in Elon Musk and all the things that you hope that they will do. Because of what they've done this far is impressive, but no sort of sane valuation will put it at this price.
2: Yeah, so Brian, I'm trying to put, you know, my brain in the minds of Americans everywhere who are wondering, okay, is this a good investment? Would I see a huge return on it? And I think that's the big question at home. Should Americans buy this stock, or are you saying not a chance? Touch it.
3: Look, I would not. I would not, man. Unless you know something that I don't know, and it's possible, right? But again, perspective is everything. Most companies that go public between 10. So if they got $1 of sales, Marky, they sell for about $10 of valuation. This company, for every dollar of sales, is 94 times that. So it's just common sense. It really is. And they're losing money. And look, I got no beef with Elon Musk. He's done a lot of really cool stuff. You know, no doubt about it. But remember, even Tesla, when they went out, their relative valuation was much lower. So if you're getting in as a retail person, you're overpaying, period. It is. And I mean by a lot. Now, that gentleman is correct.
2: Any chance that you're wrong, Brian? Is there any chance whatsoever?
3: Well, if you ask my kids, I'm wrong all the time on this. No, I'm not wrong on the value today. Now, maybe at some point he'll prove me wrong or whatever. Right. But again, even his previous companies have traded at

0: lower values. One last thing, I got to put it in. I have to. I've been an entrepreneur my whole life. What I don't like about this, man, is that these guys, the people who are in now, whenever there's always a buyer, there's always a seller. The people who are owners now are selling, right? They're offing their risk right now to the public. So, you know, maybe I'm wrong. I don't know. But you look at any traditional metric, and these guys are way out there. I mean, it's crazy.
1: We're going to watch today, see how it all unfolds over the coming days and weeks. And Brian Hamilton, I'd love to have you back on just to see where things stand in the future. And we'll replay this clip in your crystal ball prediction, sir.
0: Yeah, show me that I'm wrong.
1: Have a great weekend with your kids. We'll see you again soon. All right, everybody, still ahead. I'm so looking forward to this. Emmy Award-winning actor Jeremy Piven back with us live in studio this morning. We're catching up with him ahead of his comedy shows happening in Chicago this weekend. He's going to tell us more about his new batch of stand-up, plus his latest acting project right after the break. Hey, Jeremy.
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1: Welcome back, everybody. 10 minutes to the top of the hour. Golden Globe and Emmy-winning actor Jeremy Piven has entertained us for years when it comes to movies, TV shows. Lately, he's been spending his days bringing laughs and some levity to audiences far and wide on his comedy tour. Take a look.
17: Guess who the highest paid actor in Hollywood is? The Rock. The Rock, right. He's never taken an acting class. Do I sound bitter? Because I am.
1: Just a little bit. We're so excited to welcome back Jeremy Piven in studio with us this morning. It's so good to see you again.
18: Good to see you.
1: It's been a year since you
18: yes,
1: were here last.
18: You had a
1: I was
18: child.
1: Very pregnant.
18: Yes. Congratulations.
1: Thank you. How have you been?
18: I've been fantastic. I was on a flight and it was all going to go really well. And then because of the 11 raindrops here in Chicago, the pilot panicked and we were grounded.
1: Yes.
18: And so I arrived here at 1 o'clock. I've had
1: at 1 a.m.
18: almost 7 minutes of sleep. And I just want to say that I'm not responsible for anything that I'm about to say. And I mean that with love.
1: Just try to keep it clean. You know, I know no promises, but we can attempt.
18: Yes.
1: So the last time I saw you, you were here in Chicago filming yes. your comedy special. Where does that stand? When are we going to see that?
18: You know, you never know with those things. I had so much fun at the Vic. There a couple sold out shows. It was just so much fun to be home. There's no, and I mean this. There's no place I'd rather be than Chicago, especially in the summer. People come here.
1: You're a native from here, right?
18: Oh, yeah. I'm from Evanston. I played football at Evanston Township High School. I thought I was going to be the first Jewish linebacker in the NFL. Unfortunately, there aren't.
1: What happened to those dreams?
18: That's the name of my autobiography.
1: What happened to them?
18: For the love of God. There are no Jewish linebackers in the NFL. Spoiler alert. But the good news is the Bears are moving to Hammond.
1: Yeah, what do you think about
18: guys,
1: that? You have to have some
18: Hammond
1: thoughts
18: Bears.
1: About the moving
18: Bears.
1: To Indiana.
18: Like, the Hammond Bears sounds like an activity at Gay Pride. You know what I mean? The Hammond Bears. Are there any Hammond Bears here? Where are the Hammond Bears?
1: I can't touch that with a...
18: I want some Bears.
1: I can't touch that with a 10-foot pole. That's for certain.
18: Yeah, indeed. We love our Bears, and I'm shocked by all of this. And we need our Bears to stay in Soldier Field.
1: You want to talk
18: I know you're
1: sports?
18: Not touching that.
1: No, let's talk sports. You were at game two, right, of the NBA Finals
18: Unbelievable.
1: In Texas?
18: Unbelievable.
1: You live in
18: Why?
1: Austin, so are you a Spurs fan?
18: You know, I'm a Chicago Bulls fan.
1: Okay.
18: And we'll always be. I remember going to see the Bulls. You know, I was a local Chicago stage actor then, and they said, we're going to put you on press row, but you can't cheer for the Chicago Bulls. I said, done. I watched Michael Jordan rip the rim down. I jumped to my feet, started clapping, and then
1: crying.
18: Well, they threw me out. They threw me out immediately. I was thrown out.
1: Is that
18: out.
1: True?
18: 1,000% true story.
1: So, yeah. How do you compare the hype right now? You know, surrounding the Knicks versus Spurs versus, yeah. I mean, the golden days of Michael Jordan when you were here.
18: You know, I'm
1: are there
18: so,
1: similarities
18: I'm so old that,
1: you're that
18: I was going to Crowbar with Dennis Rodman till 1 o'clock. And then he would somehow wake up and then pull down 19 rebounds. And I couldn't, it felt like I had pie crust on my eyes. I couldn't even get out of bed. And he was becoming a Hall of Famer. So that's how old I am. Listen, we were in different times then.
1: Yes.
18: And the series is incredible.
1: It's incredible.
18: High drama.
1: Will you
18: Amazing.
1: Be going this weekend?
18: No, I'm
1: Back
18: here
1: in Texas?
18: To perform. I'm here to perform at, thank you, it's
1: Your
18: a great segue.
1: Show.
18: That's a look at that organic
1: to
18: segue.
1: His stand-up.
18: You've done this before.
1: Yeah, at the Chicago Improv
18: there
1: this
18: you
1: weekend,
18: go.
1: Correct?
18: I'm going to be in Schaumburg. You know, it's called the Chicago Improv, but we're going to be in Schaumburg. I grew up at Evanston right next door, mm-hmm. and we're going to be, we all need to laugh right now.
1: Ain't that the truth?
18: Yes.
1: What's making you laugh these days? Where do you get
18: Not this interview. I got to be honest with you. This feels like This feels like someone gave me mushrooms and I'm being punished.
1: Jeremy.
18: No. I say that with love. I say that with love.
1: No, you don't.
18: No, I do. I say,
1: rude.
18: But that's on me. Yeah. That's on me. That's not on you. You wake up here every morning and you crush it. I can barely get through this interview. This is my problem because I haven't slept, but I thank you for this. Now, this is a great way to get the word out, and we absolutely need to laugh now more than ever. So it's an honor.
1: I know it's it means a lot for you to be back here. I also wanted to ask you about your upcoming project, Will to Win. I'm from Oklahoma.
18: I'm sorry
1: I know.
18: I'm just kidding.
1: I'm very proud.
18: Just jokes.
1: We have 1 minute left in show, but I just wanted to get your quick thoughts because it centers around a Chickasaw Nation girl who moves to a new school.
18: Yes.
1: There's not a girls' softball team. And tell me what fans can expect from that and how big of a deal this has been to you.
18: It was an honor to be in that film. And Sean Astin, who's now the president of Screen Actors Guild, plays opposite me, and we're kind of guys that came up together. And my character is incredibly politically incorrect. So this Native American girl actually plays on the all-boys high school baseball team.
1: Yeah.
18: And I'm kind of this ex-pro baseball player that is a politician and is incredibly self-serving. There aren't any self-serving politicians these days.
1: Not a one.
18: Who gaslight you and don't really do anything for us. I digress. I love playing the character. It was incredible. And it was beautiful to film there. And so I've been doing films and then stand-up, and I've been loving it.
1: Yeah. Well, we can't wait to watch it. I'm sorry I have to end the interview and pass the baton on to you.
18: Congratulations on the new edition.
1: Thank you so much. Good to see you.
18: Thank
1: you for stopping by on Very Little Sleep, too.
18: Oh, good.
1: Again, for more information or tickets to Jeremy's stand-up show happening this weekend or later this year, go to his website at jeremy-piven.com. Okay, everybody, that does it for me on Morning America. News Nation Live with Marnie Hughes is up next. I'll see you back here next week.
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0: Iran will, essentially, most important paragraph to me, Iran will in no way, shape, or form have a nuclear weapon or purchase a nuclear weapon.
2: And has the Supreme Leader approved this deal, sir?
0: I understand the answer is yes.
4: All right. A deal to end the war with Iran could be imminent, with preparations reportedly underway for Vice President Vance to travel to Switzerland to sign it. Iran signaling it is ready on most points, but says nothing is finalized. The man accused of killing Charlie Kirk is going to be back in court today, accusing prosecutors now of running their mouths about a bullet found in Kirk's body, leading to conspiracy theories. Also,
8: they're so talented, and my son plays soccer, and you know, he looks up to a lot of these guys.
9: Like, seeing how good they are is, like, really nice to see.
10: Big soccer fan, huge LA Galaxy fan, so to me, some of these guys, these are like heroes to me.
4: So fun, right? The World Cup has started. Tonight's first U.S. match in L.A. with Team USA taking on Paraguay. And
26: to represent America, represent myself, represent just who I am and what this country means to me, man, it's a dream come true.
4: And another big sporting event. If we haven't had enough this week, fighters stepping into the ring this weekend for the UFC Freedom 250 at the White House, but not without controversy. Thank you for joining us. I'm Marnie Hughes in Chicago. We start this hour with some breaking news. We've got a third round of strikes on Iran that have now been called off. President Trump says a deal has been made. Iran just needs to sign on the dotted line.
0: We just made a great settlement of the war with Iran, and we're going to be subject to finalization of documents. We should get done over the next few days. We'll probably have a signing maybe in Europe. Oil will start coming down to, I think, even lower than it was before. We had, and most importantly, we have a deal that Iran will never have a nuclear weapon.
4: Vice President Vance prepared to travel now to Switzerland in the coming days for a signing ceremony. Four U.S. Air Force C-17 planes arriving in Europe to support that possible trip. There is cautious optimism in the headlines as well. The New York Times saying tense calm grips Mideast as Trump again claims a deal is close. Soon the markets will open with President Trump saying oil prices will fall quickly once a deal is officially signed. We've got team coverage for you, starting with News Nation international correspondent Robert Sherman in Doha, Qatar. Robert, Qatar has been instrumental in working behind the scenes to get to this point. Still a lot, though, to be ironed out, especially on that nuclear component.
27: Yeah, without question here, Marnie. What I would say is that while it certainly feels as though that we've been here in this situation before, there are a few differences this go around. One, the mediators, many of these Gulf states, have a sense of optimism about this deal that is on the table that we have not really been able to sense in the past. And second of all, you even hear from Iranian state media putting the likelihood of this deal being signed as relatively high. That's their words and their analysis of the current situation. But in terms of how we got here, you had a pair of kinetic strikes that were carried out by the United States this week. In between those strikes, Qatar dispatched one of its most trusted envoys to meet with the Iranians to close these two gaps in the negotiations. One, exactly how the Strait of Hormuz would be reopened, the logistics of that, the timing, as well as the countries and parties that would have to be involved. The second element is trying to dictate and identify the diplomatic pathway in order to have these negotiations over the nuclear issue over the 60-day ceasefire with the Memorandum of Understanding. That's the important element here, Marnie. Those would still need to be negotiated even if this deal is signed. Nevertheless, both the Iranians and the Qataris left that negotiating table believed they had a deal that would be good for the United States. It would just require the signing of Iran's supreme leader, with President Trump saying he's not worried about that being an issue.
2: Has the supreme leader approved this deal, sir?
0: I understand the answer is yes. They've all approved the deal. Everybody's approved the deal. Now we'll get it finished up.
27: One other party in all of this here, Israel. President Trump and Israeli Prime Minister Benjamin Netanyahu speaking overnight. Israel has not been a part of these negotiations. They're not formally a part of the Memorandum of Understanding. But they did say publicly they would be accepting of a deal that ensures Iran never gets a nuclear weapon. All of the enriched uranium inside of Iran is disposed of. The enriching capabilities are dismantled.

0: and Iran no longer has the capability to arm, finance, or fund any of these militant groups around the region. Marnie.
1: All right, Robert Sherman in Qatar. News Nation's Joe Khalil is at the White House. Joe, what else are you hearing from the president on the possible deal signing?
2: Well, the president is bullish on this, Marnie. He does believe that the U.S. could be at the goal line right now of actually signing a deal that ends this war with Iran. The thing is that we are hearing a bit of a different tone from the Iranians. Now, it's not that they're denying that progress is being made. On the contrary, according to Iranian state media, and Robert touched on this a little bit, there is some positivity. There is at least an acknowledgement that there is a deal on the table. In the past, we've heard literally dozens of times President Trump say that the U.S. is close and then a deal falls through and both sides return to hostilities. Sometimes the Iranians don't even acknowledge that progress is being made. So it is different this time in that there is at least that signal from Iranian leadership. The difference here, however, is you just heard President Trump say that the supreme leader, Mojtab Khamenei, has signed off on this agreement. Iranian state media is not reporting that. The spokesperson for the foreign ministry's office, Ismail Khatib, said that actually the leadership at the highest levels has not yet signed off on this agreement and that there are still a few sticking points here. Nonetheless, this is what we heard just a bit more from President Trump yesterday at the White House as he canceled, effectively, what would have been the third day in a row of American strikes inside of Iran because, he says, of progress that was being made. Take a listen here.
3: It's a very strong memorandum of understanding. That is a little conceptual, but it's something that's going to get done. And if it doesn't get done for any reason, which I can't imagine that not happening, they want to sign it as much as I do or more. I would say they want to sign it more, maybe a lot more.
2: Now, Robert also touched on some of the sticking points, certainly in the past, around the Strait of Hormuz. There are also questions about just timing, whether Iran does get sanctions relief. Does that happen before or after the discussion about the nuclear program? Those kinds of things have also been issues, Marnie, in terms of when you can talk about freeing up actual money for the Iranians. So presumably we will find out whether they figured out an answer to that really critical question.
1: It does feel as though, Joe, I mean, there's cautious optimism, yes, but that we've been here before and then we take two steps back. What are you hearing from sources there in Washington about, you know, the indicators that they feel this time it may be different?
2: Yeah, you know, I mean, certainly the White House does feel like they are building momentum toward this. And remember, what's also different is the context here that we've just come off of several days in a row of the United States forces striking inside of Iran. There was this strategy, White House sources said, where they felt like they could militarily bring the Iranians not just back to the negotiating, but also sort of force their hand on accepting White House terms. So perhaps that is a different moment here. We will find out. The trick is going to be whether the Iranians are serious about accepting American terms, whether there is last minute additions to whatever 14-point plan that Iranian state media is reporting out. So all of those things still in flux because, again, there have been dozens of times where we've been in this exact same spot and we are still at war right now, the U.S. and Iran.
1: All right, live from the White House, Joe, thank you for the update. Let's bring in Lieutenant General Richard Newton, News Nation senior national security contributor, former U.S. Air Force Assistant Vice Chief of Staff. You and I have spoken more times than I can count since this started. Do you get a sense that this time we're as close as we've been?
4: Well, as Joe just said, we've been here dozens of times, Marnie, and I liked his football analogy. I see us, we're in the red zone. I don't know if we're on the 1 yard line or the 20 yard line at this point. The president certainly seems to be very optimistic based on his comments yesterday in the Oval Office. And the president, by the way, and the administration have much more information, details, and intelligence in terms of what would compel him to report regarding the deal being very, very close at this point. I would would, however, we haven't heard from the Iranian, the regime, either from the Ayatollah or really who's in charge, in my informed opinion, being the IRGC, whether or not they accept the terms. And let's, I want our viewers to understand what we're talking about here are terms of maybe a paragraph or two that would lead to signature of a memorandum of understanding, which is the first step. And then you get into much deeper negotiations regarding the Iranian nuclear weapons development, their ballistic missiles, their drones that are able to retaliate against U.S. forces and interests in the region, as well as our Gulf Arab nation allies in Israel and so forth, as well as their support to terrorist proxies such as Hezbollah, which just a couple hours ago was still pounding Israeli citizens in the northern part of Israel. So that all wrapped up is I'm not going to hold my breath, however, because we've been here before. My concern is this in the best interest of the United States and our national security interests, what we've been fighting for, or is this just something to get a deal done so we can move forward, past obviously the concerns that the American people have with gas at the pump and the midterms and all that. So I don't even want to say I'm consciously optimistic. I'm concerned that we get into a bad deal, but the president has a lot more information, and we'll see here, I think, very soon.
1: Yeah, I mean, one way to interpret it as we kind of listen to both sides is they may be putting a pin in the nuclear talks, or at least saying that they will continue those. But the focus, the priority, it appears, could be the Strait of Hormuz and an understanding and agreement that needs to go to open.
4: That's correct. And really, the reason we went to, epic fury in the first place, or you go back to Midnight Hammer on June 22nd, was a focus on Iran's capabilities to develop a nuclear weapon. And we were very close. And we took our foot off the gas, frankly, back on April 8th when we went into a position of negotiations over a ceasefire. Over what? The Strait of Hormuz and them threatening commercial shipping through the strait. Now we're at a point now where we're going to, as you said, put a pin in this idea of pursuing a nuclear weapons deal here in the best interest of the United States. But we're really just going to focus on the tactical, in my view, and that's the Strait of Hormuz. Now, it's a major deal, by the way, because major 10-12% of commercial shipping regarding global, export of oil and liquid natural gas and other things such as fertilizer go through the strait. But nonetheless, I think we're maybe taking our eye off the ball here if we're not careful, signing up for an MOU that then gets us to discussions with regard to a nuclear weapons development program that Iran clearly is still trying to pursue.
1: Yeah, I mean, I guess then the question becomes, are we back where we started, right? The strait opens and we're trying to deal with the nuclear concerns. Lieutenant General Richard Newton, thank you. Appreciate your time as always.
4: Good morning. I'm sure I'll see you next week, Marnie.
1: Yeah, I'm sure you will. All right. Alicia Nieves is live for us on Wall Street this morning. Hello to you. Oil dropped below $90 a barrel after the president canceled those strikes. How are the markets reacting this morning?
5: Yeah, good morning, Marnie. I mean, it's been a wild week for Wall Street with kind of whiplash reaction, right? Early in the week when these strikes suddenly resumed, we saw the stock market get spooked, those oil prices spike, as you point out, above $90 a barrel. But as soon as the president made the announcement yesterday that not only were these strikes ending, but that we are possibly within days of reaching an actual deal, we saw markets pop. I mean, the Dow soared some 900 points on the news. The S&P 500 and the Nasdaq were both up, anywhere from 1.5% to 2.5% respectively. And even today, markets are mostly higher, as we were just showing there a moment ago. The Dow up, the S&P up, the Nasdaq only slightly lower. But that's on a whole different story when it comes to the IPO with SpaceX, which is kind of normal for a major IPO like that. The real big headline here is that if this deal goes through, the Strait of Hormuz, as you were just talking about a moment ago, reopens, the pricing pressure on oil comes down. And it's already come down just in the last 24 hours, some 4%, closer to $85 a barrel for WTI and Brent crude around $88 a barrel. This is just $10 to $15 away from where we were ahead of this conflict. So we are heading in the right direction. That's something that will translate down to Main Street. I say that, but I also temper that with the expectations that we're hearing from energy analysts who say, while this is the right direction, they're not ready to celebrate as we've kind of have been here before. Just take a listen to the senior energy advisor for Gulf Oil.
6: I think there's a lot of reasons to be skeptical about this deal. I mean, it's a memorandum of understanding. The strait might reopen later this month or early in July. We're still in trouble. you know, we're still going through the safety nets, and these safety nets aren't going to work if we get to July and August.
5: Yeah, so relief on Wall Street over the potential that we are closer to a deal than we've ever been before, but that relief is only going to

0: If, in fact, the next couple of days we see that deal signed, sealed, and delivered, Marnie.
1: And as you talk to economic experts about all of this and they forecast the next few months, deal or no deal, what this means right now for the American consumer?
0: I mean, we've been talking for months now on just how pinched the American consumer has been, especially with energy prices and prices at the pump, you know, soaring to the point of $4.56 at kind of its peak. Since this conflict started, we saw that latest CPI data that came out this week showing consumers are seeing pricing pressures 4.2% higher in the latest read, up from 3.8%. So right now, the national average for gas is sitting at $4.09. Again, that is almost 50 cents less than what we saw about a month ago. If a deal moves forward, again, in the next couple of days, experts are saying that we could start seeing those prices come down the next week or two, maybe even get below $4 a gallon. But they are tempering the expectation to get back to that $3 a gallon, you know, a dollar less from now from where we were about a year ago. It's going to likely take months. You got to replenish all that oil supply that we lost in the Strait of Hormuz over the last, you know, 3 months. And then you're at the peak of summer travel. So, you know, we'll see relief. It'll be small relief in the short term. In the long term, we'll eventually get back there, and that will spread out to the pricing pressures at the grocery store and beyond, Marty.
1: All right. Alicia, thank you. President Trump announcing his pick to serve as the next director of national intelligence, former SEC chairman Jay Clayton, now in line to take over after backlash to the president's pick of Bill Pulte as acting chief. Capitol Hill rejected Pulte to renew America's spy powers earlier this week, citing concerns over his position. Pulte is expected to be sworn in as acting director next week until Congress can vote on Clayton's nomination. Right now, a massive warehouse fire is burning. This is in San Joaquin County, California, about an hour east of San Francisco. Authorities say the flames broke out on Thursday, burning through the night. Crews believe it could take days to fully extinguish the fire. Embers already sparking at least three more fires in neighboring buildings. Those flames are now nearly contained. Officials also monitoring the air quality as you see the smoke in the sky. So far, no dangerous conditions, however, have been detected. Still ahead here on News Nation Live, the man charged with killing Charlie Kirk is going to be back in court today. Why Tyler Robinson's attorneys want to delay the trial and punish prosecutors. Plus, severe storms and tornadoes hit the Midwest, leaving destruction across the Chicago area and northern Indiana. And Disclosure Day, the latest movie from Oscar winner Steven Spielberg, hits theaters today. Our Ross Coulthart looks into the push for the government to release everything it knows about possible alien life. And a programming note, former Georgia Congresswoman Marjorie Taylor Greene will join Hannah Doba to talk about her departure from Congress, why she thinks President Trump is a traitor, and more. You can tune in for that tomorrow night at 8, 7 Central on News Nation Prime.
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1: In just 2 hours, Tyler Robinson, he's the man accused of killing conservative activist Charlie Kirk, will return to court. His team is pushing to limit press access of the trial and hoping to postpone any future court proceedings until a decision on that has been made. Mills Hayes is here tracking what we could expect in court today. His defense team is not only looking to postpone things, but they're actually taking a hit at prosecutors themselves.
11: Right. They are trying to argue that these prosecutors need to be held in contempt of court. So we'll see about that. Both the defense and protection and the prosecution, will have 90 minutes each to give their arguments on whether prosecutors violated a gag order by talking to the media about a bullet fragment recovered from Charlie Kirk's body. Robinson's attorney accused the state of going on a media tour, but prosecutors say that they had to set the record straight, accusing the defense of misleading the public. And this all has to do with an inconclusive ballistics report that examiners weren't able to match bullet fragments recovered during Kirk's autopsy to the gun that Robinson allegedly used. And this sparked conspiracy theories that Robinson was not the real shooter. State prosecutors accused the defense of trying to mislead the public and spoke to media outlets saying that they had plenty of other evidence to prove that Robinson committed the murder, like text messages that Robinson sent to his boyfriend admitting that he was the shooter. Robinson's defense hasn't said what sanctions should be brought against state prosecutors, but in court filings, they pointed to another criminal case where prosecutors were accused of contempt, and the remedy was to take the death penalty off the table. Prosecutors will lay out all of their evidence, or most of it, at the preliminary hearing in July with cameras and media there. But the defense is trying to pause all court proceedings, arguing that the media coverage could taint the jury pool, and they've asked the Utah Supreme Court to weigh in. Criminal defense lawyers that we spoke with say that delays generally help the defense because witness memories fade and the passion of the community cools.
12: If there was ever a case that needed cameras in the courtroom and more transparency, it's this one, because the conspiracy theories have run amok here. The evidence is clear. It points to one person who did this, Tyler Robinson. But people have their own political agendas and they want to blame foreign governments or whatever.
11: Charlie Kirk's wife, Erica, has also supported cameras in the courtroom, and the state argues that there is no need to wait for the Supreme Court to weigh in because there's no proof that cameras will cause harm. But the question today, will Utah state prosecutors be sanctioned for speaking with the media about the ballistics report? We'll have to wait and see, but many lawyers say it's unlikely, and the judge may not even make a ruling today, Marnie.
1: All right, we'll be watching. Thank you, Mills, for the update. Incredible video of multiple tornadoes. This is just outside of Chicago overnight. Severe storms tore through parts of Illinois, Indiana, and Michigan. Right now, more than 400,000 people are in the dark without power in the Midwest, and the cleanup crews are working around the clock right now, picking up debris left behind by these big storms. All right, still ahead.
13: There's no compromising of that. Our great American beef, this is an issue. It is a pest that we will continue to treat as we're eradicating and moving back south and ultimately eradicating forever.
1: The FDA is taking new steps to protect animals from that flesh-eating parasite with concerns of an outbreak widening. What they're telling pet owners after the latest case was found in a dog.
2: When you finally find your thing, you want the whole world to know about that thing. So you use a thing called Canva to make it an even bigger and better thing. 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So people can see your thing, feel your thing, love your thing. The next thing you know, it's a thing. Canva, the thing that makes anything a thing.
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1: Keeping an eye right now on this massive warehouse fire again burning in San Joaquin County, California. Look at that smoke. Authorities say the flames started Thursday and have burned through the night. It could take a couple of days to get this thing out. Embers have sparked at least 3 more fires in buildings nearby. That's now been contained, but folks are monitoring the air quality right now because of so much smoke in the air. No dangerous conditions, however, have been detected. SpaceX executives ringing the opening bell on Wall Street this morning, making what is expected

0: to be one of the largest initial public offerings in history. The market debut set to make Elon Musk the world's first trillionaire. Analysts expect the space tech company's IPO to raise a record-breaking $75 billion with a near $1.8 trillion valuation. The tech CEO's wealth is expected to skyrocket today. It is also worth noting, much of Musk's personal net worth is tied up in shares of his companies, including SpaceX and Tesla, but there he is celebrating this hour. And this morning, there is a new effort to fight the new world screwworm, with the CDC launching some new measures. This comes after at least 7 confirmed cases of the flesh-eating parasite in Texas and New Mexico. The FDA is expanding treatment options as well now for animals, and that includes cats and dogs. News Nation national correspondent Xavier Walton is in Dallas. So the Ag Secretary Rollins returning to Texas for a second time this week to talk with concerned ranchers.
1: Yeah, and understandably so, Marnie. Experts have warned that a wider outbreak could devastate an already struggling cattle industry. Right now, for pet owners in those affected areas, this is kind of like a watch your dog, watch your cat sort of situation. But New World screwworm is a parasitic fly that can enter animals through open wounds and feed on living tissue. You know, the USDA says it can affect livestock, pets, wildlife, and even in rare cases, people. The first confirmed U.S. case in this outbreak was in a 3-week-old calf in Zavala County, Texas. That's about 90 miles southwest of San Antonio. Rollins says she personally checked on that calf Thursday and used that moment to reassure ranchers and consumers.
2: The very first stop this morning was to go visit that baby calf that was case one for the first time again since 1966. He's with his mom. He couldn't be happier. He's bouncing around the pasture, completely healed and ready to go back into the herd. So that's also a really important note as we continue to note that our food supply is completely safe.
1: Secretary Rollins held a rancher roundtable followed by a sterile fly dispersal, which the USDA actually says is one of the most important tools they have. The idea is to release sterile male flies so they mate with females but do not reproduce these flies, only, you know, mate once in their lifetime. So it's kind of an old school pest control approach. These flies are produced in Panama, but officials have acknowledged there aren't enough really for the full push right now. Marnie, some of the cattle ranchers I've spoken to, one of the scariest parts for them is kind of that uncertainty, the fear of the unknown. It's kind of a little bit unsettling.
0: Right, and I think pet owners probably have that same fear. So folks who have a cat or a dog at home, what is the advice for them right now?
1: Yeah, well, to remain vigilant, that's the big thing. But the FDA issued an emergency use authorization for generic nitinpyrum tablets to treat New World screwworm infestations in dogs, puppies, cats, and kittens as well. The FDA says the tablets can kill most larvae within hours of the first dose, but veterinarians may still need to remove remaining larvae and treat the wound. But that's why officials say, you know, if you see something suspicious, call the vet or, you know, the state animal health department as well. The federal government really trying to box this in right now before one ranch problem, isolated incident, becomes a big national issue, if you will, Marnie.
0: All right, understood. Xavier, thank you. This is a story News Nation has been tracking since the beginning. Government whistleblowers and members of Congress calling for transparency over the alleged cover-up of extraterrestrials. Well, Steven Spielberg is now bringing that story to the big screen. News Nation special correspondent Ross Coulthart has more.
3: As the world packs cinemas to watch Steven Spielberg's latest UFO blockbuster Disclosure Day, real-world disclosure is happening in real time. Here in Sydney, Australia, at this country's premiere of the film, we're finding moviegoers excited to see how what they see on the big screen mirrors what we've all been seeing on the news, as lawmakers in Washington and the Trump administration take unprecedented action, releasing new videos, audio recordings, and files about UFOs.
4: We're up against corruption. We're up against a cover-up. This thing's been covered up at least since 1947. Dadgummit, the public deserves the right to know. It's your dadgum tax dollars. It's not about little green men or flying saucers. It's about what are we spending all these millions and possibly billions of dollars on that these idiots tell us don't exist. And then yet we turn right around in the skip, and then they tell us they do exist. This is a cover-up. You all know it. We know it. We demand the answers, and dadgummit, we're going to get them.
3: Even Steven Spielberg himself expressed surprise.

0: in a brand new interview with KTLA's Jasmine Simpkins at how real-world events are playing out.
1: I wrote the story, I started writing notes about the story in 2017. So I've been in process on Disclosure Day since 2017. I found the story and wrote the story in 2023, and then David Koepp came on board the following year, and he adapted my story into a screenplay. And then we worked together on the script for a long time. So this has been in process for a long time. And in a way, the facts that are out there caught up with my movie. Because my movie came first, and then suddenly we found out a few months ago that there was going to be disclosures.
2: What do you know about aliens that we don't know? Do you believe in them? Do you? And then, Coleman, I want to know what you think, too. Are you a believer?
0: NewsNation's been at the forefront of telling this story, with groundbreaking interviews and investigations that have pushed the conversation forwards. 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
3: This hasn't happened in years here. 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It's everything.
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0: championship in 53 years. And just to look at some of the excitement as fans get ready for Game 5 tomorrow, there's also drama between New York City Hall, NYPD, and Madison Square Garden over the watch party. News Nation's Marcus Espinoza is in New York City with more on this. So the Knicks owner has said that the city is turning the area around the garden into a police state.
1: Hey, Marnie, good morning. Yeah, a lot of dramatic questioning and lines between NYPD, the mayor, and, of course, James Dolan here on watch parties and having them permitted outside of the garden. So we're still not sure if that's going to take place tomorrow. But Knicks owner James Dolan scrapping Wednesday's Game 4 party and then placing the blame on Mayor Zohran Mamdani and the NYPD, sparking a very public back and forth. So Dolan complaining that the approved watch party size was too small. The city approved a permit for up to 999 people. The mayor then posting this on X and social media. MSG requested a permit for a watch party up to 999 fans there. We approved at that number. Mr. Dolan has now decided to cancel the watch party. Following Wednesday's historic win, Knicks fans took to the streets by the thousands, leading to a rather chaotic night of celebrations, ending with more than 50 arrests. A similar scene that played out at New York's Bryant Park on Monday, that got moved there because President Trump attended the game. City officials say this is all about public safety. The Knicks' James Dolan sees it quite differently, saying this during a radio interview, in part that, quote, this is all really designed around stopping people from celebrating around Madison Square Garden. James Dolan says the restrictions are preventing fans from celebrating what he calls the Mecca of basketball. Marnie, the City Hall insisted that the event was approved and that security measures were consistent with other large public gatherings in New York. Game 5 is tomorrow night. It remains to be seen if a watch party will be held outside the garden. What actually took place, which was interesting last game, is that we have these digital signs in New York that help direct you where you are. They actually played the game on those subway traffic signs all across the city. It's pretty fascinating.
0: Yeah, lots of ways to watch without getting into a fight.
1: Yes.
0: All right, Marcus, thank you. Speaking of fights, UFC is bringing the Octagon to the White House this weekend for a fight night wrapped in history, politics, and presidential pageantry. We've got 7 fights on the card for Sunday on the South Lawn as part of America's 250th anniversary celebration. It is also the president's 80th birthday. Crews right now are putting on the final touches on a temporary arena, turning one of the country's most recognizable backdrops into a combat sports venue. Supporters say the setting is the whole point, casting the fight as a patriotic showcase on America's front lawn.
2: It's a gift to the American people. They're going to see their White House in their capital on their nation's birthday, celebrating with a historic event.
0: Outside the Octagon, there's a different kind of fight. 2 Virginia residents are suing, saying the administration moved too fast, skipped key reviews for using national parkland. The Justice Department says it's too late to stop this thing now, with millions already spent, and the crews are working toward Sunday's fight night. Joining us now, Jimmy Smith, former MMA fighter and combat sports commentator. Welcome to you. It's good to chat. So let's talk about the matches themselves first, the big card for Sunday.
3: Yeah, the main event pits Ilya Topuria against Justin Gaethje. That's your main event. Your co-main event, of course, is Alex Pereira taking on Ciryl Gane. That's in the heavyweight division, the Frenchman versus the Brazilian. And then underneath that, it's Alman Zahabi taking on Sugar Sean O'Malley. Those are your top three. The interesting choice here, of course, when you look at, you know, an America's birthday celebration, you have Spain versus America in the main event. And the third down, of course, is once again the other American, Sugar Sean O'Malley, Alman Zahabi. So the choice of who fights who and the odds in this are really, really skewed. So one of the things that was laid out in the main event is, unfortunately, the Spaniard via Georgian, Ilya Topuria, is a huge favorite in the main event. So the way this was laid out in terms of the matchmaking, very, very interesting, really skewed odds outside of the co-main event.
0: So Dana White is publicly predicting Super Bowl numbers for this event because of the matchups and everything you laid out. Do you think they get the tune in they're hoping for?
3: Well, in order to get that, you need a lot of outside MMA fans, meaning people who don't normally watch MMA. That's why the Super Bowl gets Super Bowl numbers, is people who don't watch football tune in once a year. The question here is,

0: there's no crossover huge name. There's no Conor McGregor. There's no Jon Jones. There's no Brock Lesnar. Something that would draw in some fan that doesn't normally watch the sport. That's not there. So the other reason you would watch is exactly what you just talked about. The novelty of it being at the White House, being an America celebration in a divided America, is patriotism enough of a reason to tune in on a Sunday night to a very, very late card? That's the question. I know he's optimistic about that, but he's doing what a promoter does, which is get people talking about the event. And I'm on this show right now, on a new show, because it has that kind of crossover, at least appeal of where it is. Is it enough to get those numbers? That's a huge question. That's very optimistic that he can get Super Bowl numbers with this.
1: Yeah, I mean, it certainly is unique because of the setting. Why didn't they get those fighters that are more recognizable? Were they asked?
0: It depends on who you ask. Jon Jones has said he was in negotiations. Dana White says he was never part of any negotiation. He didn't want him there, and he's been unreliable in the past. So there's a little conflict about Jon Jones. Conor McGregor was one that we thought would be on this card. Turns out they want him later on in the year. So it's an excellent question. And of course, that's a Max Holloway fight. That's later on. It's this idea of why wasn't that crossover name available? To me, this was the best card that could be put together with what was available at the time. It takes months to put a card like this together and find names that are ready to go. They have to go through medical clearance, all kinds of things. It has to be done months ahead of time. And this was what was available. Unfortunately, the crossover name wasn't there.
1: You know, Joe Rogan brought up an interesting point, Jimmy, that I hadn't thought about, which is the conditions. It's an outside fight and it's in the middle of the summer. I'm not quite sure what the forecast is on Sunday, but how does that impact the fight?
0: Well, last I checked, 40% chance of thunderstorms. Ooh. Just so you know, I'm not a weather guy, but that's what I saw last. Look, I fought outside in the California desert. It's either hot or it's freezing cold. One of the things, if you're a stick and ball sports fan and there's a hot game, it's a football game, they rotate players a lot more frequently. They do things to mitigate that. In fighting, it's you versus the other guy. And there's nobody to substitute. There's no way you can get extra breaks. You don't get any timeouts. So what we don't want to see is a fight that looks very, very competitive and one guy wilts because of the heat or has trouble because it's very, very humid, or God forbid it starts raining. If you look at WrestleMania a couple years ago that was in Tampa, they had a lightning storm. They had to stop the event until the lightning ceased. And we could have a situation like that. So you don't want an addition of extra variables in something that is so important. It's going to have so many eyeballs. And the consequences for the fighters are so high. You try to mitigate the variables, but they're going to be there.
1: Yeah, we want the fireworks in the ring, not provided by Mother Nature. Jimmy, it's been fun to talk to you. Thanks for stopping by.
0: Yeah, thanks for having me.
1: Okay, coming up, the first match of the World Cup taking the pitch today in the U.S. Security still a high priority, posing a unique challenge for law enforcement. We'll get into that next.
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1: The 2026 World Cup is finally here. The USA is taking on Paraguay in the Los Angeles tonight after the month-long tournament kicked off in Mexico last night. Mexico's national team shut out South Africa 2-0. South Korea followed with a comeback win over the Czech Republic 2-1. In California, more than 70,000 people are expected to file into SoFi Stadium tonight with visitors from around the world coming in for this game. Law enforcement is on high alert. It's just not federal authorities that will have a major presence at this tournament. Local police from Seattle to Miami say they're going to be treating each of these games like a Super Bowl every few days. Here is a look at some of the headlines we're following for you right now. First Lady Melania Trump announcing a new savings account for youth in foster care. It's known as Fostering the Future Accounts. States will be able to open the accounts on behalf of children who are eligible. This weekend, as we were just talking about, UFC Freedom 250, the event takes over the South Lawn at the White House with seven matches ready to take the ring. A lawsuit is also currently hanging over the event, trying to shut it down. That fight takes place on Sunday. Also on Sunday, it is the president's 80th birthday. So what a way to throw a party with a UFC fight on the South Lawn. Here is what's coming up in the next hour of News Nation Live. Fixing America's mechanic shortage. Ford is putting $400 million on the line in hopes of trying to get high school students into more trade jobs. Ford says customers are feeling the pain of the shortage as car repairs are taking longer than usual to fix. And coming up in our third hour, Tyler Robinson, he's the man accused of killing Charlie Kirk, is back in court today. Why his defense is fighting against future proceedings and the punishment they want for prosecutors. News Nation has our teams from the White House to the Middle East as we follow the latest on the potential Iran deal. The president says a deal will be signed in the coming days. We've got an update on that at the top of the hour. You are watching News Nation Live.
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27: When this deal is signed, is the United States going to immediately lift the blockade?
28: Yes, that's true. That's part of the deal.
27: And
28: you'll have oil prices dropping like a rock.
1: President Trump says the Iran deal is expected to be signed in the next few days, despite Iran cautioning there is no final conclusion yet. Help wanted under the hood, the millions of dollars Ford is putting on the line to fix America's mechanic shortage.
29: Brunson gets it, fires up a three. Shot no good. The chip, it's gone! It's gone! It's gone! With 1.2 remaining, Knicks take the lead!
1: And the New York Knicks on the brink of an NBA title. Game 5 set for tomorrow. The Spurs would like to prevent that from happening. We're going to talk with a nun this hour rooting for the Spurs, who went viral praying courtside for a potential comeback. Thanks for joining us for News Nation Live in Chicago. I'm Marnie Hughes. The world right now on pins and needles as a deal to end the war with Iran could be closer than we've been before. President Trump says Iran just has to sign it.
28: We have a signing soon, and the documents are in pretty final shape, so we'll see. Very good. Should be done. That should be done pretty quickly. They want it every bit as much as everybody else wants it, and I think a lot of good relationships can ensue from this.
1: Vice President Vance is prepared to travel to Switzerland in the coming days for a signing ceremony. There are four U.S. Air Force C-17 planes that have arrived in Europe to support that possible trip. Still some skepticism, though, in the headlines, media outlets detailing the scramble to stop President Trump from following through on his threat of a third round of strikes. And new this morning, Iranian state media reporting that Tehran won't surrender control of the Strait of Hormuz. We have team coverage starting with News Nation international correspondent Robert Sherman in Qatar. Officials there, Robert, have done a lot of work behind the scenes to get to this point. You spoke with one diplomat with knowledge of the talks. What did you learn?
0: Yeah, Marnie, it's now actually been two separate diplomats, one of them telling us that a couple of days ago the thinking was the possibility of a diplomatic breakthrough might be totally jeopardized with the way Israel and Lebanon were trading strikes, two rounds of strikes after an Apache helicopter went down off the coast of Oman. But we know that Wednesday, Qatar made the decision to dispatch one of their most trusted envoys to Tehran to meet face-to-face with the Iranian foreign minister. And they worked deep into the night Wednesday, ultimately trying to close two separate gaps, one of them exactly how the Strait of Hormuz would be reopened. We knew this would have to be a part of the memorandum of understanding and the ceasefire, but there's a lot that goes into the logistics, the timing, what parties would be involved, who would be holding it open, and things of that nature. Then there's the big element of this, Marnie, the diplomatic pathway towards having these nuclear talks throughout the 60-day ceasefire. I want to emphasize that distinction is that this memorandum of understanding opens a 60-day window in order for the big discussion to be had there. So it's not the end-all be-all, but it gets us to the next round of talks here. That said, the thinking is on the ground is that there is a much better chance of this memorandum of understanding getting across the finish line. That was the thinking that the Qataris and the Iranians had when they left the negotiating table Wednesday night, believing this would work for the Americans. From the Iranian side, it would just require the sign-off from Iran's supreme leader. We've heard from Iranian state media saying that the likelihood of this getting approved is, quote, relatively high, with the president believing getting the supreme leader sign-off shouldn't be an issue. Here's what he said.
27: Has the supreme leader approved this deal, sir?
28: I understand the answer is yes. They've all approved the deal. Everybody's approved the deal. Now we'll get it finished up.
0: Meanwhile, President Trump speaking with Israeli Prime Minister Benjamin Netanyahu. Israel is not a direct party to the memorandum of understanding, has not been at these negotiating tables throughout the diplomatic process. But the Israelis saying that what they are in support of is a deal that ensures Iran never gets a nuclear weapon, cannot stockpile or enrich uranium, must have the enriched uranium disposed of, and also will no longer have the ability to fund or prop up any of these militant groups such as Hezbollah, for example, operating around the region. Marnie.
1: Yeah, incredibly complex and no access to their money until they perform on all of these. All right, Robert, thank you. Joe Khalil is at the White House keeping tabs on what we're hearing from the administration on the possible deal signing. Joe, what's the latest from there?
2: You know, President Trump, Marnie, was very bullish on the idea that this time is going to be different, that this is the deal that ultimately will end this war. If you're skeptical of that, you do have reason to. We've heard that quite literally dozens of times from the White House before a deal seemed like it was on a breakthrough, and then all of a sudden it would fall through and then hostilities would resume again. Could this time be different? That is what we're watching for. But in the last 30 minutes, the White House did send us a list of things they say are a part of this deal. And you talked about some of them, but the nuclear material destroyed and removed. The program will be dismantled. None of their money released until they perform those two things above. Strait of Hormuz would be open and no Iran funding of terror groups moving forward. Some of those, particularly that third bullet point in the middle, no money released until Iran shows some progress on its nuclear program. That is in direct conflict to some of the reporting that has been put out by Iranian state media. Now, we have this morning and always do, Marnie, caveat whatever comes out of Iranian state media. However, it is reporting that there is this 14-point plan where half of Iran's money that it would have unfrozen would be done before nuclear discussions would begin, and then another half after. What we've heard from this White House and President Trump, again, in just the last hour, is that the reporting that's been coming out, were leaks from the Iranian government, which he flat out denies are true. So there is a difference there on what the Iranian leadership is saying and what President Trump is saying. The president also, as you just heard, said that Mojtab Khamenei, the new supreme leader, has approved this deal. Right now, the foreign ministry's spokesperson in Iran has been on Iranian state media this morning, effectively saying that is not true, that Khamenei has not yet given his okay to this deal. So there are some places of difference. Want to play again for you something else President Trump said and why he remains optimistic this time is going to be different.
28: It's a very strong memorandum of understanding that is a little conceptual, but it's something that's going to get done. And if it doesn't get done for any reason, which I can't imagine that not happening, they want to sign it as much as I do or more. I would say they want to sign it more, maybe a lot more.
2: Marnie, President Trump says he believed enough in this deal that he canceled what were going to be authorized strikes in Iran last night, a third day in a row. So there is some significance there, although, again, we've been in this very same place before. And I'll just add that sometimes in the past, these deals have fallen apart because of disagreement on timing. The U.S. agrees to unfreeze Iranian funds and lift some sanctions, but doesn't agree to do that until they see progress from Iran on commitments on its nuclear ambitions being scaled back. So whether there is a resolution to that question, I think is going to go a long way in ultimately dictating whether or not we have a deal or not.
1: All right. Joe Khalil at the White House, thank you. All of this has a consequence on Wall Street and the economy. Alicia Nieves is tracking that side of the story, joins us now live from the Stock Exchange. Alicia, good morning.
4: Yeah, good morning, Marnie. It's been a wild week on Wall Street. We've seen the markets kind of whiplash back and forth as, you know, earlier this week, these strikes suddenly resumed. You had the stock market get a bit spooked and oil prices spike above $90 a barrel on average. You can imagine in the last 24 hours with this update from the president that not only would the U.S. end those strikes, but that we are potentially the closest that we've ever been to a deal within days. Markets rallied, you know, yesterday. The Dow popped some 900 points. The S&P 500 was up 1.5%. Both of those indices, even today, trading higher. The Nasdaq was up 2.5% yesterday, just fractionally lower, but that's on a completely different story, really, on SpaceX and that major initial public offering. I think the big headline, even beyond the stock market today, is really where oil prices are at and where they're trending. You know, again, a couple days ago, they spiked up $90 a barrel. Now they're closer to $85 a barrel for WTI Brent crude at $88. That's a drop of at least 4%. And this is a drop that could continue if in the next couple of days, again, the Strait of Hormuz reopens, this deal is signed, sealed, and delivered. With that, and with us heading in the right direction when it comes to oil, something that will trickle down eventually to the average American and mainstream, there are energy experts out there right now that are a bit hesitant to celebrate because, as Joe mentioned and you guys were talking about earlier, we've been here before, and so there's some concern that do we truly get to the finish line? Take a listen to senior energy advisor for Gulf Oil and his take.
5: I think there's a lot of reasons to be skeptical about this deal. I mean, it's a memorandum of understanding. You know, the Strait might reopen later this month or early in July. We're still in trouble. You know, we're still going through the safety nets, and these safety nets aren't going to work if we get to July and August.
4: Yeah, so relief here on Wall Street and particularly on energy markets, but all of that is contingent on the next couple of days, that deal actually, you know, reaching and crossing the finish line. Marnie?
1: There's the big picture, right? And folks at home understand that and the nuclear concerns. But more granular is for everyday Americans, how much things cost, watching inflation go up. What does all of this mean for the American consumer right now?
4: Yeah, I mean, the American consumer has been grappling with, you know, the fact that, you know, you want a safer country, you want to make sure that Iran doesn't have these nuclear weapons, but at the same time, you got to pay your bills every day and price at the pump. Those have been higher, you know, 20% in last year is the increase that we saw, that latest CPI data, you know, showing that that's trickled down to all goods across the country. The average inflation rate right now, 4.2% from 3.8% you know, the previous month. And if you look at the national average for gas, it's sitting at 4 $4.11. That is, you know, technically almost 50 cent lower than we were about a month ago or just over a month ago. But to get back to the prices that we saw a year ago, right, around $3, it's going to take this deal actually crossing the finish line. And when it does, you know, experts say we could start to see a trickle, you know, every couple of days, a couple of cents lower, get below $4 a gallon, maybe.

0: in the next week or two, but it's going to be months before we actually see oil back anywhere near it was ahead of this conflict. That's, you know, for one, you got to replenish the oil supply that's been lost over the last 100 plus days. And then two, you're at the peak of summer travel where naturally there is the increased pricing pressures at the pump. Once those things resolve in the next couple of months, that's when we'll see true relief across the spectrum at the grocery store and beyond, Marnie.
1: All right, Alicia Nieves in New York, thank you. This morning, there is a new effort to fight this new world screwworm, with the CDC launching some additional measures. There is at least 7 confirmed cases now of this flesh-eating parasite in Texas and New Mexico. The FDA is also expanding treatment for animals, or at least options for animals, including dogs and cats. News Nation national correspondent Xavier Walton is in Dallas for us with more on this. The agriculture secretary returning to Texas for a second time this week, just an example of how big of a concern this is, especially for ranchers.
2: Marnie, that's exactly right. Can't take it lightly. In fact, you know, some of the cattle ranchers I've been talking to and reaching out to, they said the biggest thing for them is kind of that unknown, the fear of uncertainty of what could possibly potentially happen. With that said, you know, this is already, you know, potentially, you talk about the cattle industry as itself, this outbreak, since it's already struggling, could make things so much worse. And I think that's why there's so much concern here. And now you add cats and dogs, so people are really concerned. But the New World screwworm is a parasitic fly that essentially can enter animals through open wounds and then feed on living tissue. The USDA says it can affect livestock, pets, wildlife, and even, you know, believe it or not, rare cases, people as well. So the first confirmed U.S. case in the outbreak was in a 3-week-old calf in Zavala County, Texas, about 90 miles southwest of San Antonio. Rollins says she personally checked on the calf Thursday and used that moment to really reassure ranchers and consumers as well.
3: The very first stop this morning was to go visit that baby calf that was case one for the first time again since 1966. He's with his mom. He couldn't be happier. He's bouncing around the pasture, completely healed and ready to go back into the herd. So that's also a really important note as we continue to note that our food supply is completely safe.
2: Secretary Rollins held a rancher roundtable followed by a sterile fly dispersal, if you will, which the USDA says is one of the most important tools they have. The idea is to release sterile male flies so they mate with females but do not reproduce. These flies only mate once in their lifetime. It really is this old school pest control type approach. These flies are produced in Panama, but officials have acknowledged they're not enough for the full push right now. And some officials here in the state are saying, you know, we got to start thinking outside of the box, come up with a different approach.
1: And while the focus has been on cattle, what about pet owners? What changes for them in the equation?
2: Well, I think there has to be a heightened sense of awareness, at least in that area. The FDA has issued an emergency use authorization for generic nitin pyrum tablets to essentially, you know, treat this new world screwworm infestation, whether that be dogs, puppies, cats, or kittens. The FDA says the tablets can kill most larvae within hours of the first dose, but veterinarians, you know, may still need to remove remaining larvae and treat the wound. At the end of the day, officials say, you know, if you see something suspicious, you definitely want to call the vet or the state health department, state animal health department, if you will. But the federal government really trying to, you know, keep this to an isolated issue. That's why you saw Rollins there back in Texas where this first started. They want to keep it here as opposed to getting further. I know there's a case out of New Mexico, but still, before it gets into a much bigger national issue, Marnie.
1: Indeed. All right, Xavier, thank you. Still ahead, the man charged with killing Charlie Kirk is going to be back in court today. The reason, his attorneys want to delay the trial and punish prosecutors also.
4: Well, the cartels are always going to look for the profit. That's all they're concerned about. They're not concerned about anything else. They're not concerned with loss of life in the United States. They're not concerned with the health effects. They're not concerned with the violence associated with it.
1: And a News Nation exclusive, our teams look inside America's war on both the cartels and one of the world's deadliest drugs. Plus,
5: they're so talented, and my son plays soccer, and you know, he looks up to a lot of these guys.
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1: All right, let's go. 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Team USA on the pitch taking on Paraguay.
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17: A big decision for the Federal Reserve. I'm Blake Berman, host of The Hill on News Nation. The Fed meets next week to decide what to do about interest rates, and it's the first meeting for the new chairman, Kevin Warsh. He's facing pressure to cut rates, but ultimately, members of the committee will also get to cast their votes. Now, while the last jobs report exceeded expectations, the new inflation reading from Wednesday showed prices rising in May, reaching the highest inflation level in 3 years. The increase, driven by the Iran conflict's stranglehold on the global energy market. Also this week, a new reading on wholesale prices show they rose 6.5% over the past year. The Federal Reserve takes into account two goals, maximum employment and stable prices, when deciding whether or not to adjust interest rates. I'm Blake Berman, and this is the News Nation Political Minute.
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1: This morning, Tyler Robinson, the man accused of killing conservative activist Charlie Kirk, will be back in court. His team is pushing to limit press access and hoping to postpone future court proceedings until a decision has been made. Mills Hayes is tracking what we can expect today. His defense is not just looking to postpone things. They're targeting the prosecution for a number of reasons as well.
24: Right, Marnie. And if you feel like this is taking a long time, you're not the only one. And that may be a tactic here. So the defense and the prosecution, they will have 90 minutes each to give their arguments on whether prosecutors violated a gag order by talking to the media about a bullet fragment that was recovered from Charlie Kirk's body. Robinson's attorney accused the state of going on a media tour, but prosecutors said that they had a right to set the record straight, accusing the defense of misleading the public. And this has to do with an inconclusive ballistics report that examiners weren't able to match the bullet fragments recovered during Kirk's autopsy to the gun that Robinson allegedly used. And this sparked conspiracy theories that Robinson was not the real shooter. State prosecutors accused the defense of trying to mislead the public and spoke to media outlets saying that they had plenty of other evidence to prove that Robinson committed the murder, like text messages Robinson sent to his boyfriend admitting that he was responsible for the shooting. Robinson's defense hasn't said what sanctions should be brought against state prosecutors, but in court filings, they pointed to another criminal case where prosecutors were accused of contempt, and the remedy was to take the death penalty off the table. Prosecutors will lay out that evidence at the preliminary hearing in July with cameras and media there. And the defense is trying to pause all court proceedings, arguing that

0: The media coverage could taint the jury pool, and they're asking the Utah Supreme Court to weigh in. Criminal defense lawyers that we spoke with say delays generally help the defense because witness memories could fade and the passion of the community cools.
1: If there was ever a case that needed cameras in the courtroom and more transparency, it's this one, because the conspiracy theories have run amok here. The evidence is clear. It points to one person who did this, Tyler Robinson. But people have their own political agendas and they want to blame foreign governments or whatever.
0: Charlie Kirk's wife, Erica, has supported cameras in the courtroom as well. And the state argues that there is no need to wait for the Supreme Court to weigh in because there's no proof that cameras will cause harm. But the question today, will Utah state prosecutors be sanctioned for speaking with the media about that ballistics report? We will be waiting to see, but many lawyers say that it's unlikely and the judge may not even make a ruling today. So less than 40 minutes left, Marnie.
2: Yeah, delay, delay. All right. Mills, thank you. Let's talk some soccer. 2026 World Cup, it's finally here. The month-long tournament opened last night in Mexico with the host nation setting the tone. Mexico shut out South Africa 2-0. South Korea followed with a comeback win over the Czech Republic 2-1. Tonight, the spotlight shifts to the U.S. as Team USA opens up its World Cup run against Paraguay. News Nation's Elizabeth Pran joins us now. Elizabeth, good morning. This has been years in the making, 32 years since the last time a World Cup was played in the U.S. So tons of excitement and energy around these matches.
3: Yeah, it's here. We made it, right? I mean, how exciting. So wrap your head around this, Marnie. 11 cities, host cities, 78 matches over the course of 37 days. Can you say security feat mixed with, well, just pure excitement? I mean, there are athletes coming from across the globe, ranging from ages 17 to 43 years old, which, by the way, is still very young, as you as I would agree. All right, so kicking off on the West Coast, that means parties from LA to Santa Monica, which is just miles away, as you mentioned, from the U.S. men's match. We're talking 70,000 fans will be descending upon SoFi Stadium, and law enforcement says that is a huge feat. It is all about collaboration.
4: Our federal coordination team has also been working with the 10 other coordination teams across our country. This is to ensure each of the 11 host cities are on the same page and have a consistent federal footprint at each World Cup event.
3: I mean, Marnie, think about it. It's like a Super Bowl or a World Series every few days in a different city. So everyone has to be in communication with each other and on the same page.
2: They're also going into this, Elizabeth. There was so much buzz about ticketing and travel and costs for fans, not just here in the U.S., but coming from everywhere. What's the latest on all of that?
3: You're not wrong, right? There was a little bit of a pushback if you talk about ticket sales and visa access. And so if you look at the matches that we saw last night, specifically in Guadalajara, FIFA said that they sold around 45,000 tickets, but fans were pointing to photos of empty rows and the stadium really sparsely populated. The FIFA was asked from the New York Times to elaborate on that, and they didn't get a response. But let's just, I mean, to be fair here, Mexico City did have a packed 80,000-person stadium with fans that were lining the streets. So what will we see in the United States? We will see over the next 37 days. There's a ton of hype. There's a ton of excitement. I'm in Atlanta, Georgia. I can tell you firsthand, and you probably know this too. People are really excited. You and I can talk 37 days from now about ticket sales, and we'll see how it goes.
2: Let's hope the stands are full and it's affordable to go watch the action. Elizabeth, thank you. Still ahead.
5: We're really close to a deal, but they keep tapping us along. They keep playing us for suckers. We just made a great settlement of the war with the rent.
2: President Trump says Iran is ready to sign a deal, possibly as soon as this weekend. The vice president on standby to sign it. What's at stake next?
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9: The White House this morning is outlining the terms of a deal with Iran. A third round of strikes called off, and the president says Iran just needs to sign on the dotted line.
10: We just made a great settlement of the war with Iran, and we're going to be subject to finalization of documents. We should get done over the next few days. We'll probably have a signing maybe in Europe. Oil will start coming down to, I think, even lower than it was before. We had, and most importantly, we have a deal that Iran will never have a nuclear weapon.
9: A senior administration official telling us among the terms, nuclear material being destroyed and removed, Iran's nuclear program dismantled, and none of their money released until they perform. The Strait of Hormuz will open and no Iran funding of terrorist groups can happen. Joining us now, Trita Parsi, Executive Vice President of the Quincy Institute. Welcome back to you. There's no question that the closure of the Strait of Hormuz has had widespread global economic impact. Do you think, based on the terms that we are seeing publicly, that has now taken priority over the nuclear concerns?
11: Well, it has taken priority when it comes to the memorandum of understanding, which is the first step in a towards the final deal. But that's only because it's the first step. Once we get past this step, the focus is going to be much more so on the nuclear aspect. But there is a necessity of first making sure that the strait is open. But I do have to say, the Iranians are also setting out what they claim are the terms. And I don't find it very likely that either the White House version or what the Iranians or what the Iranian media is spreading is actually the accurate terms. We may end up in a scenario in which the terms of this deal ends up becoming so vague or so non-transparent that we may not really know exactly what it is. And the two sides are going to put forward two different versions of what actually was agreed upon.
9: Right. I mean, cautious optimism, I guess, is one way that, we've put this all along, and we've been close to a deal, no deal, for weeks now. The fact that the president in the administration is at least posturing and potentially sending the vice president to sign it, does that indicate to you, though, that there is at least an agreement on the memorandum?
11: I do think that they are close, probably closer than they've been before. I'm hearing similar things from both sides, except when it comes to what the actual terms are. But there seems to be something that goes in the direction of striking a deal. The question, though, is going to be very clear. If this is a very weak memorandum just aimed at opening the straits and then dealing with the other issues, while leaving a lot of wounds open, it may end up being a scenario in which the strait opens up for a little while, but then the second phase negotiations don't end up going anywhere, and we may end up in the same situation a couple of weeks from now. So it's very critical to make sure that whatever the actual terms of this agreement is, that both sides really live up to it, because that's going to be the test as to see whether there is some level of confidence and trust between the two sides to be able to strike the final deal.
9: And in terms of the logistics, and as we look at some of the points sent from the senior Trump administration official, I mean, whether it's dismantling the nuclear program or not funding terrorist groups, what sort of reasonable lasting parameters would need to be set up to assure those things?
11: So I think, first of all, it's unclear what is meant by dismantling the nuclear program. The administration may have a different understanding of what that means. But I do not see a scenario at all in which the Iranians are going to dismantle their nuclear program in the way that the word in most contexts would be understood. They're not going to end up having no nuclear program. They're not going to end up having no enrichment. They may pause it for a while, but I don't see that as likely at all. This is part of the reason I'm really wondering why there's such exaggerated versions of the understanding that is being spread by both sides right now. You should see the Iranian media. What they're claiming is in this deal is quite outlandish as well.
9: Yeah. Trita Parsi, I appreciate the time, sir. Thank you.
11: Thank you so much.
9: Still ahead, America has a mechanic shortage. Why automakers are struggling to fill those types of jobs.
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7: It's unbelievable how chronic the shortage of skilled labor is in this country. 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There's no apprentice programs. 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They'll say, I don't know.
8: Ford's CEO sounding the alarm on a nationwide mechanic shortage. At Ford dealerships alone, they're down 5,000 workers. The technician shortage is also driving up labor costs and delays repairs that cost customers time and money. The shortage of skilled workers due to an aging workforce, according to the National Automobile Dealers Association, the industry loses more than 76,000 service technicians due to retirement or new jobs. That leaves a hole of about 37,000 people short in these jobs each year. There could be some relief in the future. Gen Z has been trading in traditional four-year universities with trade schools, and companies like Ford are teaming up with philanthropies to invest millions of dollars to help train high school students in the trades. Its most recent program is to train 300 auto mechanics over the next 3 years to then start jobs directly after high school with Ford dealerships. One California auto shop knows just how difficult these challenges are for the industry right now. 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They are finding it harder and harder to find and attract experienced technicians and mechanics. Jason Walroth is the owner of Gearhead Garage in Sacramento. Welcome to you and thanks for being here. Boy, what a problem. First of all, just tell me about your shop, when you got started and why.
9: Well, it's funny that you asked that because I started out the shop because I was a car lover and owner and I wanted a job in the industry. And the easiest way to get a job was to start my own shop because people weren't really willing to hire at that time. This is 23 years ago. It seemed like it was hard to get a job, but we're seeing quite the opposite now.
8: So what are you hearing from mechanics right now about the labor force, pay, the workload, all of it? And why are we seeing this big gap?
9: Well, what you're finding, as we know, is we're really under-resourced in terms of new techs coming into the industry and a lot of people that are aging out or retiring out, like you said. Then additionally, with costs being so high these days with inflation and everything else going on, that we have to charge a certain amount in order to be able to pay our employees a certain amount of money. So it's really getting harder and harder as a business owner to be able to, you know, pay a tech what they need to make. So, and then also to pay somebody that's talented. And what we're really finding is as we're losing that, you know, that influx of new employees, that we're starting to really have a softer talent pool. So it's

0: Is 17, graduating high school, and we've been going around with some water polo events, and I see some of these schools in really nice neighborhoods and in really bad neighborhoods that have vocational schools, and I'm so jealous to see that because he didn't have that, and I don't see a lot of that here in Sacramento.
1: Yeah, that's great. What would you say to not just your son, but any youngster right now in high school who's considering this, about what you love about the job, what the potential is, why they should check it out?
0: Yeah, it's an interesting way to fly, because if you do something you love, right, you never work a day in your life. It sounds cliche, but it's quite true. If you get in with a company and you work your way through, you can really bill out quite well. You can have successes if you get with a company. You can still get all of your 401k, all of your stuff you might get in a regular job. And it's just a great option. And you can get in and start earning right away while you're doing it. And if you like being hands-on and tactical, it's a great way to fly. Good camaraderie with people. You get interaction with the customers. I mean, those things are really value adds that I don't think a lot of people understand.
1: Yeah, pursue your passion. And yeah, if you're doing something you love, you're not working. Jason, thanks for sharing your story with us. Good luck.
0: Absolutely. Thank you.
1: Very cool. All right. Still ahead.
2: This hasn't happened in years here. It's community, it's kids, it's family, it's friends. It's everything.
1: All right. Gearing up for game 5 of the NBA Finals. San Antonio, the Spurs getting home court advantage this time around. We're going to talk with several nuns this morning who are going viral for their support for the Spurs on the court.
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12: The Fed meets next week to decide what to do about interest rates, and it's the first meeting

0: for the new chairman, Kevin Warsh. He's facing pressure to cut rates, but ultimately, members of the committee will also get to cast their votes. Now, while the last jobs report exceeded expectations, the new inflation reading from Wednesday showed prices rising in May, reaching the highest inflation level in 3 years. The increase, driven by the Iran conflict's stranglehold on the global energy market. Also this week, a new reading on wholesale prices show they rose 6.5% over the past year. The Federal Reserve takes into account two goals, maximum employment and stable prices, when deciding whether or not to adjust interest rates. I'm Blake Berman, and this is the News Nation Political Minute.
1: Well, Knicks fans are still certainly riding high after that historic comeback and are now just a game away from their first championship in 53 years if they win. As fans look ahead to Game 5 tomorrow, there's also some drama right now between New York City Hall, the NYPD, and Madison Square Garden over the watch party. News Nation's Marcus Espinoza is in New York. So what's going on here?
2: Hey, Marnie, good morning. Yeah, right now a lot of fighting between who's to blame over these watch parties and whether or not they happen. So fans are wondering, is there going to be a watch party for Game 5 outside of Madison Square Garden? Knicks owner James Dolan scrapping Wednesday's Game 4 party and placing the blame on Mayor Zoran Mamdani and the NYPD, sparking a very public back and forth. So Dolan is complaining that the approved watch party size was too small. The city approved a permit for up to 999 people. The mayor then posting this, MSG requested a permit for a watch party for 500 to 999 fans. We approved that permit for 999 fans. Mr. Dolan has now decided to cancel the watch party. Following Wednesday's historic win, Knicks fans took to the streets of New York City by the thousands, leading to a night of chaotic celebrations, ending with more than 50 arrests. A similar scene played out at New York's Bryant Park Monday when President Trump attended the game. City officials say this is really all about public safety. The Knicks' James Dolan sees it differently, however, saying this during a radio interview, quote, "This is all really designed around stopping people from celebrating around Madison Square Garden." Dolan says the restrictions are preventing fans from celebrating at what he calls the Mecca of basketball. So City Hall insists the event was approved and that security measures were consistent with other large public gatherings in New York. Game 5 is Saturday night. It remains to be seen if a watch party will be held outside the Garden. But as we've seen, New Yorkers will make a watch party out of anything, including a projector on the side of a building in just about every borough you can go to here in New York. So they will find a way.
1: Yeah, those bars and restaurants will also be packed. All right, Marcus, thank you. As the Spurs and the Knicks get ready to face off, one group is getting some attention in all of this, and it's the Salesian Sisters of San Antonio. During the Western Conference Finals, they were seen giving a blessing to Spurs center Luke Kornet, who's been very open about his Catholic faith. The sisters join us now, Bernadette Mota and Robo Cavazzo, with the Salesian Sisters of St. John Bosco in San Antonio. How are you guys feeling going into Game 5? Welcome.
3: Yes, we're really hoping for the best. And this Saturday is the Feast of San Antonio, St. Anthony of Padua. So we're praying for the Spurs that they can really pull back and do much better this time around, because they've struggled for a few games this season in the final stretch. So we have faith in them. We just want them to play their best and to really be good representatives of the city, both on the court and off the court. So that's what we're truly praying for.
1: Tell me about this viral moment with Luke Kornet. I mean, how did that come about? And talk about the connection, Sister Mota.
3: So our Salesian sisters, we have been really praying and cheering for the Spurs for many years now. Our elder sisters here at our provincial house, they're the ones who started this whole phenomenon with the Spurs. And over the years, it was smaller. So just this past playoff season is when it really went viral. Maybe 10, 15 years ago, we actually had Coach Popovich come to our house, and he visited many of our elder sisters, the ones who began that connection with the Spurs. And so when the playoff season came, the Spurs Impact, which is their outreach group to the community, came to visit us, and they gave us 4 tickets to go to that game that you see us there in the video. And so we didn't know we were even going courtside beforehand. Our tickets, our seats were not courtside. They were up for a little bit further. But beforehand, we got to go courtside and watch the players warm up. And that's when Luke came up to us. And so it was all just spontaneous, really authentic. You know, like, we are religious sisters. That's our first vocation, as religious sisters. We pray for the needs of the church and the world. And for especially for the young and the poor, that's our mission.
1: Yes, so, of course. This is just an added bonus prayer for your Spurs. Sister Scavazzo, I saw you there as well, and Luke bent down and gave you a hug. Tell me about that moment for you.
4: Well, it was very exciting. It was the first time I was there in this stadium of the Spurs. So for me, it was, everything was new, beautiful, and ready to be able to help anybody that was close to us to bring Christ to them.
1: Yeah, what a special moment. Sister Moda, I understand that you coached basketball before you got into religious life. How does that change your perspective as you watch this team, and what do you think they need to do to pull off the win?
3: Okay, yes, so I did coach high school basketball for a few years, and prior to entering the convent, it was actually my aspiration to become a college basketball coach. But then God stole my heart, and I am here in the convent now. And so seeing this first play, I think if they really play united as a team and play smart basketball, they really can win. But they have to play as a team, play smart, and then be also humble, too. Like, it's okay to get excited, but to remain humble. So I encourage the Spurs out there to do that, play united as a team, and remain humble.
1: Yeah, good advice. Sister Cavazzo, I'll end with you. What was it like to watch that comeback from the Knicks? We've heard from so many Knicks fans on what an incredible comeback, but as a Spurs fan, take me inside your head in that big comeback.
4: Well, I think all of us have a gift and a talent, and so much with the Knicks and, of course, our Spurs, we always think that they produce the best they can. So good luck to both teams, but we want the Spurs to do their best, too.
1: Home court advantage. Will you guys be at the game, the next game?
3: I will be there.
1: You'll be there. All right, rooting on your Spurs.
4: I hope I can be there, too.
1: Yeah, well, they need everything they've got, and I know they appreciate the prayers and all of your guys' support.
3: St. Anthony, pray for us.
1: Absolutely. Thank you, sisters. Appreciate the time. Great to talk to you.
4: God bless. Thank you.
1: All right. Good luck to those Spurs. We are approaching the top of the hour. The suspect accused of murdering Charlie Kirk is going to be in court in just a little while. What the judge's ruling will mean for Tyler Robinson's future trial coming up.
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1: The alleged assassin accused in the killing of conservative activist Charlie Kirk is back in court this morning. The reason the defense is trying to pause proceedings.
20: They've taken a pounding. They've taken a pounding like very few people could take. And they want to make the deal a lot more than I do.
1: And an update on the Middle East. President Trump accusing Tehran of leaking bad information about a potential peace deal. Plus,
21: I am much more inclined now than I was when I made Close Encounters to really believe that we're not the only intelligent civilization in the universe.
1: A News Nation correspondent making an appearance in Steven Spielberg's new extraterrestrial movie, Disclosure Day, as the Department of War releases some new declassified UFO files. Happening now, Tyler Robinson, he's the man accused of killing conservative activist Charlie Kirk, is getting set to return to a Utah courtroom. His defense team pushing to limit the press access in the case and asking the judge to postpone future court proceedings until a decision by the Utah Supreme Court has been made. Robinson's lawyers also argue that prosecutors violated a gag order by speaking to the media about a bullet fragment recovered from Charlie Kirk's body. Joining us now, News Nation's Laura Engel. She is tracking the latest out of Utah and court this morning. Laura, hello.
22: Hey, good morning. We are standing by for this high-stakes battle over cameras in the courtroom, among many other things, set to take place this hour. And the issue is taking center stage in the murder case of Tyler Robinson. Now, Tyler Robinson is the 23-year-old, of course. He's from Utah, charged with aggravated murder, expected back in court this morning as his attorneys continue their effort to limit media access to the case. Robinson's legal team has asked the court to pause proceedings while it appeals a judge's decision allowing cameras and photographers in the courtroom. Now, his attorneys argue the intense media attention surrounding the case could impact his right to a fair trial. And this camera dispute comes as defense attorneys are also asking to seek to hold prosecutors in contempt, accusing them of improperly discussing evidence in the case with the media. And at issue on that are comments made about a bullet fragment recovered from Charlie Kirk's body. The defense claims prosecutors violated court rules by speaking publicly about preliminary ballistics findings after reports emerged suggesting that the evidence may not have been linked to a gun allegedly used by Robinson. So prosecutors at this point deny any misconduct, saying that they were permitted to correct what they called misinformation about the case. Robinson, of course, is accused of fatally shooting Kirk on September 10th on the campus of Utah Valley University. Prosecutors have said they intend to seek the death penalty if he is convicted. And we are standing by for this court proceeding right now, Marnie.
1: And this comes ahead of another key hearing, Laura, that was set to take place next month.
22: Yeah, that's right. And we're expecting another big hearing in July when prosecutors are expected to present their

0: evidence in an effort to show the case should move forward to trial. And it should be noted that Charlie Kirk's widow, Erica Kirk, has argued for cameras to be allowed in court. And in an effort, she says, for transparency on all of it, the judge's decision could determine how much of this high-profile case the public is allowed to see as it moves toward a possible death penalty trial. So we're watching that. We've got our cameras trained there in Utah. We'll bring you more as we get it.
1: All right, Laura, thank you. Meantime, could we see a judge grant the defense's request to delay this trial until the Utah Supreme Court reaches that decision on cameras in the courtroom? Joining us with the legal perspective of this, David Weinstein, partner at Jones Walker LLP, former federal prosecutor. David, good morning to you. Delay, delay, delay. Is that the tactic here from the defense?
2: Well, in part it is, Marnie. Look, what they're trying to do here is ensure that their client gets a fair trial. But there's a difference between a fair trial and transparency and allowing the public to see what goes on inside the courtroom. This is not just about everybody's thirst for the latest information. It's about the public's right to see what takes place in a public proceeding. Judge here has to balance that against, is this going to taint a jury pool? We've seen this happen in cases throughout the country, and in many instances, they allow courts to broadcast what's going on and what's taking place.
1: Another concern from the defense here, David, is this bullet fragment. And they say prosecutors should face sanctions for speaking with the media about the bullet fragment recovered from Charlie Kirk's body. How much does this become an issue?
2: Well, it's going to become an issue in several different fronts. We've already heard from Laura that the prosecution has said we didn't do anything improper. It was the defense who first went to the media with these preliminary reports. We're entitled to clear up what's taking place. They're certainly going to clear up what the evidence is if the hearing takes place next month, where they have to prove that there's sufficient evidence for the case to go forward. But what's at stake here, perhaps from the defense side, if they can prove the allegations, a judge might be entitled, based on the ruling on the contempt issue, to preclude the prosecution from seeking the death penalty. That's been done in other cases, and perhaps that's what the end goal is of the defense here. But they have a high burden to meet on this, and certainly the prosecution's already said, we didn't do anything wrong.
1: What about the video that so many people saw of the moment itself when Charlie Kirk was shot? How does the court handle the public perception and potentially the jury on that?
2: Two separate issues we're looking at here. Public perception is going to focus on what everybody outside the courtroom is talking about, whether or not there's any bias against what's going on inside the courtroom. It's the jurors who are at issue here. And so some questions are going to be asked during jury selection about who's seen that video. Have you formulated an opinion based on what you saw in that video and then tied into how much do you know about the case? And if you know a lot about this case, can you put that aside? And can you only focus on what you hear in the courtroom? Again, these are questions that are asked every day of jurors throughout this country. And in 99.9% of the cases, jurors give an honest answer, and you get fair and impartial jurors, and they focus on what takes place in the courtroom during the trial. That's how our system works.
1: Right. We can already see Tyler Robinson in the courtroom seated to the right of the screen. He is charged with the assassination of Charlie Kirk. David, thank you for your legal perspective as always. We'll be following this throughout the hour. We've got some breaking news now in the Middle East. President Trump says a deal with Iran is close, but he has yet to get a signature. Still, he is more optimistic that this time a deal will stick.
3: The whole Middle East is happy, and long beyond the Middle East, the Strait will open as soon as we have it signed.
4: It'll be soon. Maybe this weekend.
5: And has the Supreme Leader approved this deal, sir?
4: I understand the answer is yes.
1: Well, here are the details of the deal, at least according to a senior Trump administration official. The terms: Iran's nuclear material must be destroyed and removed, its nuclear program dismantled, no Iranian funding of terrorist groups in the Strait of Hormuz must open, and none of their money will be released until they perform on each of these matters. News Nation international correspondent Robert Sherman joining us once again from Qatar. Qatari officials have been very crucial to getting a deal across the finish line, but there it sounds like still a lot there is to iron out.
6: There are some details here, Marnie, but if you'd like a bit more

0: More kindling for optimism. We just heard from the Iranian side moments ago, their foreign minister saying this, quote, the Islamabad Memorandum of Understanding has never been closer. Pending its finalization, the media should refrain from entering speculation about its content. In line with our responsible and transparent approach, all details will be shared with the public in due course. So you're hearing it again from the Iranian side that they believe that this is knocking on the door, so to speak. In terms of how we got here, we know that there were key Qatari negotiations and mediation efforts taking place in Tehran on Wednesday, late into the evening, in between those two rounds of kinetic strikes directly with the Iranians to close these two gaps. One, the exact mechanism and logistics of how the Strait of Hormuz would be reopened during a 60-day ceasefire. And the second, establishing the diplomatic pathway towards negotiating the nuclear issue, Iran's nuclear ambitions, their future. That is still the issue that would need to be discussed and debated and negotiated, even if this memorandum of understanding is approved by both sides. So there is still more to be ironed out here, to your point, Marnie. But according to the Iranians, close to getting to that next pathway here. That said, there's always the possibility for things to go awry. There were reports overnight of Iran firing drones at commercial ships. The president appearing to confirm that moments ago, saying their totally rebuffed drone attack last night against Indian ships leaving the Strait of Hormuz is totally unacceptable. They better get their act together and fast. One party that is watching all this very closely, Israel. The president, speaking with Prime Minister Benjamin Netanyahu overnight, the Israelis are not formally a part of these negotiations, not formally a part of the memorandum of understanding. What they said they're looking for, Marnie, is a deal which ensures Iran never gets a nuclear weapon, cannot enrich uranium, all the enriched uranium inside of Iran is disposed of, and they lose the capability to fund and prop up militant groups around the region. That's what the Israelis are looking for as they watch from the wings in all of this. Marnie.
1: All right, Robert, thank you for the update. And watching the economy as part of this larger equation, all three major indices surging this morning after the president called off his scheduled attacks on Iran. The president saying that the White House has made significant strides with Iran, and a senior White House administration official saying they've agreed to a performance-based deal that could be signed. NewsNation's Alicia Nieves is on Wall Street monitoring that side of this story. Alicia.
2: Yeah, good morning, Marty. I mean, as markets are clearly showing right now, there's a lot of relief on Wall Street after there was a bit of concern earlier this week when the strikes resumed between the U.S. and Iran, and we saw the stock market get spooked. Oil prices spike above $90 a barrel. Yesterday, on the president announcing not only that the strikes were ending, but that we're potentially days away from this conflict being wrapped up in a deal being made. We saw the Dow surge some 900 points. Dow still up around 400, almost 500 points right now. NASDAQ was up 2.5%. The S&P 500 up around 1.5%. We're still seeing that relief rally again continuing today as we're seeing oil come down some 4% over the last 24 hours and continue to pull back as there's this hope that if this deal is signed in the next couple of days and maybe soon, the Strait of Hormuz, that critical waterway responsible for 20% of the world's oil, that will soon open up and the relief will continue. We're at $85 a barrel for WTI, $88 a barrel for Brent crude. I bring that price up because we're only now $10 to $15 away from where we were ahead of this conflict. And that is something that will trickle down to the American consumer. So we're heading in the right direction if, in fact, this deal is signed in the next couple of days. But energy experts are warning because we have been here before. We have heard that we, you know, are soon close to making a deal, that they're not ready to celebrate. Here's actually the senior energy advisor for Gulf Oil, what he says.
3: I think there's a lot of reasons to be skeptical about this deal. I mean, it's a memorandum of understanding. You know, the Strait might reopen later this month or early in July. We're still in trouble. You know, we're still going through the safety nets, and these safety nets aren't going to work if we get to July and August.
2: So relief right now on Wall Street that could trickle down to Main Street and then the broader economy, but it's really contingent on that deal being finalized in the next couple of days and that Strait of Hormuz reopening, Marnie.
1: Square this with the inflation report that came out and just consumer sentiment around how much things cost right now.
2: Yeah. You know, we have been reporting on for the last couple of months how pinched the American consumer has been with these rising oil and energy prices, and CPI data that came out earlier this week, which is a major inflation report, show that the average American, the pricing pressure now at 4.2% from, you know, 3.8% just a month prior. And a lot of that on the backs of this conflict with Iran and the pricing pressures that have happened in the energy market. You look at the national average for price of gas right now that people are paying at the pump, still $4.11. On one hand, a lot better than $4.50 about a month ago. But on the other hand, nowhere close to the $3 on average that we were paying about a year ago. Now, if this deal goes through, energy experts say in the next couple of days and next couple of weeks, we will start to see gas prices trickle down a couple of cents every day, get below $4 a gallon, possibly in the next week or two. But to get back to $3 a gallon, where we were, again, ahead of this conflict, that's going to likely take months. For one, you have to replenish the oil supply that was lost over the last couple of months. And then for two, you're at the peak summer travel season where oil prices and gas prices naturally go up because of the increased demand. So in the short term, American consumers are going to continue to see relief, but the full relief to get us back to where we're ahead of this conflict, that's likely going to take months from now. And then eventually that translates to prices in the grocery stores and beyond, Marnie.
1: All right. Alicia, thank you. Big weekend on tap at the White House. President Trump will be celebrating his 80th birthday Sunday, hosting a UFC fight on the South Lawn and commemorating 250 years of America's independence. The fight's facing some scrutiny, though. The lawsuit that has been filed in recent days now challenges the event, calling the fights deeply corrupt. The White House says it's still moving forward with their preparations. It'll be the first time a sitting president hosts a live combat sporting event on the South Lawn. News Nation's Kelly Meyer is there for us at the White House with the latest on the lawsuits and the preparations for Sunday.
4: Yeah, I actually just heard from a White House official telling me that there is no conflict of interest. There were questions around, including in this lawsuit, noting how much money can be made off of this for the UFC, UFC profiting on this, as well as the president owning stock in the company that owns UFC. The White House just telling me moments ago that there is no conflict of interest and talking about the lawsuit as well as the cost of this. And a lot went into this, a major cost for this fight on the White House South Lawn, but there's going to be Super Bowl-sized interest is what Dana White is saying. You could see that's the preview that News Nation got just yesterday of what this all looks like. So that's inside what they call the claw. It's an eight-sided cage that surrounds the stage there where the athletes will be fighting. It sits in the center of the constructed arena on the South Lawn. It's expected to hold 4,000 spectators, another 120,000 visitors. They all got tickets from this online lottery, and they could watch on the nearby Ellipse. News Nation will be there with coverage on Sunday night. But this all cost at least about $60 million, according to a legal filing that gave a glimpse of the preparations. We know that it was more than seven federal agencies that were brought together to make this happen. We noticed the construction about 2 weeks ago or so, Marnie, of this going up, and it's massive. You could see it from, you know, the aerial view of the White House that we often bring up, of the live shot of the White House. You could see it hanging over the entire building, and already the traffic kind of beginning in the city here, Marnie, and the humidity is also out. So that's also something that the athletes are going to have to compete with. But we heard Marco Rubio, the Secretary of State, talking about this week, and I wanted to play what he had to say.
5: There are only a handful of things that bring people together in one place at one time, united by their interest in one thing. We need more of those. We need more of those forums and those settings in which we can bring people together to enjoy something together and find something in common. And if you've been to UFC fights, and I've been to many, and you look into the crowd, I mean, the crowd is as diverse as you can imagine.
4: So we know that Secretary of State Marco Rubio, he was at one of the more recent UFC fights alongside the president. There you see the cost to pull this off. Again, $60 million, up to 900 workers on site since May 20th. 4,000 spectators to attend. That's in that surrounding area that you see in that mock-up right underneath the claw that is now behind me. We've heard them doing tests, sound tests, lighting checks throughout this week. Certainly the White House getting ready for it. The president will be staying in town for this, of course. course, it's also his 80th birthday. And this all kind of coincides with the 250th anniversary of America's birthday. And there will be 7 mixed martial arts matches on Sunday underneath that massive claw here on the White House, Alfonso. Certainly unprecedented event here at the White House, Marnie.
1: Beautiful there now, but I'm seeing some storms in the forecast, Kelly. Hearing anything about a contingency for that on Sunday?
4: It's a good question, and I don't know what they'll do with all of the people that are expected to come out here. You know, the 4,000 spectators there on the South Lawn and then the over 100,000 that could be expected on the Ellipse. We'll have to ask and see what their backup plan might be for that. But right now, it seems as all it's all going forward. All systems go on the plan for Sunday. The president will be here alongside several celebrity guests. The guest list keeps growing. We're trying to get a hold of that right now for you. So right now, it seems like it's a go, and we'll have to monitor those weekend storms as well. But definitely humid, so the athletes will have to compete with that.
1: Yeah, one factor. Maybe Mother Nature's on the card. We'll see. Kelly, thank you. Live from the White House. Still ahead.
6: There's no compromising of that. Our great American beef, this is an issue. It is a pest that we will continue to treat as we're eradicating and moving back south and ultimately eradicating forever.
1: The new steps from the FDA to protect animals from the screwworm, the concerns about a widening outbreak, and also advice for pet owners if you've got a dog or a cat in the area about the worries there. Also, the push for UAP disclosure. We're going to talk with News Nation's Jessica Cartaglia about her Hollywood debut. There she is with Steven Spielberg. She's in the new movie Disclosure Day. Plus,
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0: Sanford and Son, Father's Day at the Junkyard, June 21st on Antenna TV.
4: This morning, there is a new effort to fight the new world screwworm, with the CDC launching some new measures. There is at least 7 confirmed cases of the flesh-eating parasite now in Texas and New Mexico, and the FDA is expanding treatment options now for animals, including dogs and cats. News Nation national correspondent Xavier Walton joining us in Dallas with the very latest. Xavier, good morning.
5: Good morning. You know what? Secretary Rawlins, she really wanted to put people at ease, so to speak. That's why she made another trip back to Texas. But experts warning that a wider outbreak could devastate an already, you know, struggling cattle industry. And right now, for pet owners in affected areas, this could be a, you know, watch your dog, watch your cat type situation. But New World screwworm is a parasitic fly that can enter animals through open wounds and feed on living tissue. The USDA says it can affect livestock, pets, wildlife, and believe it or not, in rare cases, people. The first confirmed U.S. case in this outbreak was in a 3-week-old calf in Zavala County, Texas. It's about 90 miles southwest of San Antonio. Rawlins says she personally checked on the calf Thursday and used that moment to also reassure ranchers and consumers as well.
6: The very first stop this morning was to go visit that baby calf that was case one for the first time again since 1966. He's with his mom. He couldn't be happier. He's bouncing around the pasture, completely healed and ready to go back into the herd. So that's also a really important note as we continue to note that our food supply is completely safe.
5: So Secretary Rawlins held a rancher roundtable followed by a sterile fly dispersal, which the USDA uses, or says rather, that it's one of the most important tools they have. The idea is to release sterile male flies so they mate with females but do not reproduce. These flies only mate once in their lifetime, so it really is an old school pest control type approach. But these flies are produced in Panama, but officials have already acknowledged there aren't necessarily enough for the full push at this moment. But still, you know, some of the cattle ranchers I'm talking to, the part for them that's a little bit scary is the uncertainty, the not knowing what could potentially happen, Marnie.
4: Probably something that pet owners are feeling too, Xavier. So what changes for them? What should they be doing?
5: Well, they got to remain vigilant, especially in those areas. The FDA has issued an emergency use authorization for generic nitinpyrum tablets. This is to obviously treat the new world screwworm infestations, whether it's dogs, puppies, cats, or kittens. The FDA says the tablets can kill most larvae within hours of the first dose, but veterinarians may still need to remove remaining larvae and then treat the wound. So officials say, yep, you got to remain vigilant. Also, if you see anything pop up, reach out to your vet or your state animal health department as well. But from a big picture standpoint, they want to keep this, you know, the government wants to keep this as an isolated issue before it spreads and becomes a nationwide issue, then eventually could trickle down potentially to impacting beef prices as well.
4: All right, Xavier Walton live in Dallas. Thank you. Soccer is on the menu for tonight. Law enforcement also on high alert as fans flood LA's SoFi Stadium for the first World Cup match here in the U.S. The steps authorities are taking to keep everybody safe.
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12: All right, gearing up for Game 5. Knicks fans still, though, riding high after that historic comeback. Now just one win away from their first championship in 53 years. Fans looking ahead to the game tomorrow. There's some drama right now between New York City Hall, the local police, and Madison Square Garden over the watch party. Marcus Espinoza is in New York monitoring that for us. So the owner, the Knicks owner, says the city is turning the area around the garden into a police state.
13: Hey, Marnie, good afternoon. So originally it was planned, that watch party, but then it got canceled. So the big question now for Knicks fans is, will they get a watch party outside of Madison Square Garden for Game 5? Knicks owner James Dolan scrapping Wednesday's game for party and then placing the blame on Mayor Zohran Mamdani and the NYPD. This all sparking a very public back and forth now, especially on social media. Dolan complaining that the approved watch party size was too small. The city approved a permit for up to 999 people. The mayor then posting this in return. MSG requested a permit for a watch party for 500 to 999 fans. The statement went on to read, Mr. Dolan has now decided to cancel the watch party. Following Wednesday's historic win, Knicks fans took to the streets by the thousands. That ended up leading to a chaotic night of celebrations, ending with more than 50 arrests. A similar scene played out at New York's Bryant Park on Monday. That took place because President Trump attended that game and canceled that watch party. City officials say this is all about public safety. The Knicks' James Dolan sees it quite differently, saying this during a radio interview, quote, this is all really designed around stopping people from celebrating around Madison Square Garden. Dolan says the restrictions are preventing fans from celebrating at what he calls the Mecca of basketball. Certainly a lot of people agree with that last statement. City Hall insists the event was approved and that security measures were in place and consistent with other large public gatherings in New York. Game 5 tomorrow night remains to be seen if a watch party will be held. I keep checking any sort of public forums there. We have not heard any confirmation about tomorrow. But as I've mentioned all morning long, New Yorkers find a way to watch the game, even

0: you can't get inside because tickets are still quite expensive.
1: Yeah, so find your local bar or restaurant and your good Knicks pals who are fans and root them on. All right, Marcus, thank you. To soccer, the 2026 World Cup is finally here. Month-long tournament started last night in Mexico with the host nation setting the tone. Mexico shut out South Africa 2-0. South Korea followed with a comeback win over the Czech Republic 2-1. Tonight, the spotlight is on Team USA as they open up the World Cup in L.A. against Paraguay. News Nation's Elizabeth Pran joining us. This is the biggest World Cup ever, right? At least in terms of how many teams.
2: You're right, actually, and it's enormous. So this is definitely the first that we've seen. So we saw all of the activity last night in Guadalajara and New Mexico, and here we are. It's at the United States, right? Let's just talk the sheer scale. So 11 host cities, 78 matches, and 37 days. So think of that undertaking from simply a security standpoint. There are athletes coming from across the globe. There are fans coming from across the globe. We're watching the launch in real time on the West Coast, right? It's beginning in LA, kickoff parties in Santa Monica, where, as you mentioned, the U.S. men's national team will be facing off just hours from now. SoFi Stadium is expecting 70,000 people, Marnie. So if you can imagine, law enforcement says this is almost as if it's a Super Bowl and a World Series day after day in different cities.
3: Our federal coordination team has also been working with the 10 other coordination teams across our country. This is to ensure each of the 11 host cities are on the same page and have a consistent federal footprint at each World Cup event.
2: Consistency. When we speak with law enforcement, consistency and collaboration is really what's on deck here, because you've got local, you've got state, you've got federal, and obviously global law enforcement who are all ready for the next 37 days. Marnie.
1: All right. Go Team USA. Thank you, Elizabeth. UFC is bringing the Octagon to the White House this weekend for a fight night wrapped in history, politics. There will be presidential pageantry. 7 fights on the card for Sunday on the South Lawn as part of America's 250th anniversary celebration. It's also the president's birthday. He's turning 80. Crews are putting the final touches on the temporary arena, turning one of the nation's most recognizable backdrops into a combat sports venue. Supporters say the setting is the whole point, casting the fight night as a patriotic showcase on America's front lawn.
4: It's a gift to the American people. They're going to see their White House and their Capitol on their nation's birthday celebrating with a historic event.
1: Outside the Octagon, though, there's a different kind of fight. 2 Virginia residents are suing, saying the administration moved too fast on this and skipped key reviews for using national parkland. The Justice Department says it's too late. The show will go on with millions already spent and crews working ahead of Sunday to get it ready. I spoke this morning to former MMA fighter and combat sports commentator Jimmy Smith about the weekend fights.
5: The main event puts Ilya Topuria against Justin Gaethje. That's your main event. Your co-main event, of course, is Alex Pereira taking on Cyril Gane. It's in the heavyweight division, the Frenchman versus the Brazilian. And then underneath that, it's Alman Zahabi taking on Sugar Sean O'Malley. Those are your top 3. The interesting choice here, of course, when you look at, you know, an America's birthday celebration, you have Spain versus America in the main event. And the 3rd down, of course, is once again the other American, Sugar Sean O'Malley, Alman Zahabi. So the choice of who fights who and the odds in this are really, really skewed. So one of the things that was laid out in the main event is, unfortunately, the Spaniard via Georgia and Ilya Topuria is a huge favorite in the main event. So the way this was laid out in terms of the matchmaking, very, very interesting, really skewed odds outside of the co-main event.
1: All right, again, the fight and the birthday celebration this Sunday. Coming up, this is a story News Nation has covered since the beginning. The push for the government to release everything it knows about possible alien life. Coming up after the break, we're talking with News Nation's Jessica Cartaglia about her Hollywood debut in Steven Spielberg's new movie, Disclosure Day.
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14: New this morning, the Department of War has published its third batch of files and videos connected to unidentified anomalous phenomena. One new notable video is from July of 2025, and it shows two orbs flying around a populated part of northeastern United States. The newest release also comes after the Trump administration released more than 100 files last month. News Nation has been following the push for UAP disclosure for years now, and this release comes at a timely new Steven Spielberg movie hits theaters.
15: Good morning, Kansas City.
16: Up against the most extraordinary event in human history.
17: What's happening to me? I'm frightened out of my wits.
16: You don't need to be. You have someone else.
17: Daniel Kellner.
18: Who is this?
17: Do not go back to the house. They found you. I don't know who you are, but they're gonna kill you.
14: Wow, this new sci-fi thriller, Disclosure Day, follows a meteorologist and a cybersecurity expert at the center of a movement to expose the government's cover-up of extraterrestrial secrets and alien contact on Earth. And the movie stars actors Josh O'Connor and Emily Blunt. And it's directed by Steven Spielberg and written by David Koepp. But you may recognize the woman in the middle. That's our friend, News Nation national correspondent Jessica Cartaglia, who played a TV anchor in the film. Jessica joins us this morning to talk about it. I had no idea you were going to be in this movie. I loved hearing that. How did it come about, Jessica?
19: Oh, it's so funny. First, you mean my buddy Steve?

0: your earpiece, like we see people doing in movies. He said, do what you would do. And I said, well, typically, if there's breaking news, we would be taking notes while the other anchor is talking. And he said, great, great, do that. And he said, you know, have fun with it. And it was great. And then David Culp was there, too. He couldn't have been nicer. You know, and it's funny because everyone thinks Spielberg, but, you know, Culp wrote Jurassic Park and so many of these and did all the writing for this. So it was really incredible. And then without giving too much away, we play the American news anchors. And then there's an actress who plays a British broadcaster. And then someone else works for Telemundo. And then there's a man and he's speaking Korean. So it was really fun to do.
1: Wow, that's awesome. So you've seen the full film?
0: Yeah, so they invited us to a cast and crew showing. So I just saw it on Sunday here in New York, and that was at the Directors Guild. So it was a private screening with those of us who were in it. And I got to take my son, which was really cool. He's 15. And I thought, I wonder if he understands like how unique a Spielberg is. But he got it. You know, everyone was cheering when we saw Spielberg. But, you know, we grew up with E.T. So, yeah, it was really cool. And then, like I said, we really didn't know. We figured at that point when we were invited to the cast and crew part that we had made the cut. And I'm saying we as the guy who plays my co-anchor. So we knew we had made it. We just didn't know, you know, where. And we're kind of toward the end of the movie. And, yeah, my mom just called. She's in the theater right now seeing it in Florida. So it's fun.
1: That's so awesome. There's so much buzz around this film right now. I can't wait to see it. And even more so because you're in it. And it also, all of our coverage on News Nation, the film, I hear, mirrors a lot of reality.
0: Yeah, so this news that just broke this morning it's literally like, you know, life or art imitating life, because again, without giving too much of the movie away, it's all of us seeing this footage for the first time. So when this is the third time now that we're seeing information come out on this website, this government website. And that's basically, I mean, it literally mirrors what's happening in this Spielberg movie, and hence Disclosure Day. So we're kind of having our own Disclosure Day here with these new documents. So Marnie, it's pretty timely, and it really is eye-opening. The whole movie is really intense from start to finish. Yeah. And it is really eye-opening, and you think, wow, what else have we not seen just yet?
1: Yeah, maybe just the tip of the iceberg. Well, really cool. Yeah. Congratulations. Can't wait to watch it and see you in it. You were in House of Cards, too. I read that this morning.
0: Yeah, and wow. Transformers.
1: And
0: all of these came out of like a random, yeah. I had just been working in the city where they were shooting. So, yeah, I don't know. Maybe that's my plan B.
1: Maybe. Well, it's working for you.
0: Just
1: Jessica,
0: don't blink.
1: Thank you so much. Make sure you tune in to see the movie, Jessica Cartaglia. And also tomorrow, Reality Check with Ross Coulthart, Road to Disclosure. We're going to share some unseen moments from interviews with Steven Spielberg, as well as access to the film's premiere. That's at 8 p.m. Eastern. A mom vanishes just 2 days before Christmas, and nearly 40 years later, the mystery around her disappearance is still unsolved. In our weekly Missing series, looking into the case of Julie Braswell C. That's next.
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2: A big decision for the Federal Reserve. I'm Blake Berman, host of The Hill on News Nation. The Fed meets next week to decide what to do about interest rates, and it's the first meeting for the new chairman, Kevin Warsh. He's facing pressure to cut rates, but ultimately, members of the committee will also get to cast their votes. Now, while the last jobs report exceeded expectations, the new inflation reading from Wednesday showed prices rising in May, reaching the highest inflation level in 3 years. The increase, driven by the Iran conflict's stranglehold on the global energy market. Also this week, a new reading on wholesale prices show they rose 6.5% over the past year. The Federal Reserve takes into account two goals, maximum employment and stable prices, when deciding whether or not to adjust interest rates. I'm Blake Berman, and this is the News Nation Political Minute.
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12: David Hockney, a treasured British artist and legend of contemporary art, has passed away. In his decades-long career, Hockney reimagined landscape painting, pop art, and photography. With his trademark round glasses and bleached blonde hair, Hockney rose to fame in the British and American art scenes in the 1960s, cementing himself as one of the most popular British artists of his generation, and his work breaking record prices at auction. Hockney's publicist saying that he died at his home in London less than a month short of his birthday. He was 88 years old. This week in our Missing series, the disappearance of Julie Braswell Sea. It's been nearly 40 years of missed barbecues and birthday parties and family celebrations. Julie left her office in Ormond Beach, Florida, 2 days before Christmas to do some last-minute shopping. The 24-year-old mother of two boys hasn't been seen since.
13: Justice would be nice, but that's not even the primary concern. The primary thing to me, what did you do with her? Why? You know, why?
14: It's the question that's haunted Leslie Martin for decades. Her sister-in-law, Julie Braswell Sea, vanished just before Christmas, 1988. She first met Julie in the early 80s, when Julie was dating her brother, Tim.
13: She was so quiet and dressed so cute. And I asked her years later, I said, what did you think of us that first time you met all of us? And I was sitting with my brother's friend and she said, I thought y'all were floozies because you had big earrings on.
14: Julie and Tim married and had two young sons before divorcing in 1988. But divorce didn't end their relationship. Julie and Tim started dating again months later with hopes of reconciliation. It was Christmas 1988. Leslie was expecting a baby, and Julie and Tim planned to visit her in Birmingham, Alabama for the birth of her son. When Julie couldn't get off from work, Tim and the boys made the trip alone. On December 23rd, Julie left work with plans to go shopping. she never made it to the store.
13: They found her car over by, I believe it's called Beach Street Gym, backed into a parking place. And it was adjusted for a much taller person. Like I said, she was 4'11", and the seat was all the way back. Her purse was still in there, and the car was unlocked. She would never have taken off without her purse and left her car unlocked. Never.
14: A coworker was the last person to see Julie.
13: There was somebody at work that I think Julie had actually gone out with him a time or two, but he was bothering her. And, you know, she told me about it, you know. Nowadays, we use the term stalking. I can't remember exactly the word, you know, driving her crazy or whatever. He was the last person to see her in the parking lot when she left work that day.
14: When Julie didn't show up for her family's Christmas dinner in Florida, Tim and his mom immediately drove from Birmingham to Daytona Beach to look for her. Police started their investigation that Christmas day, but years went by with no break in the case. In 2001, investigators dug up the concrete of a garage floor where the male coworker who last saw Julie once lived. It was reportedly the third time in 6 years that they searched the grounds, but they didn't find Julie. In the 37 years since Julie vanished, her mother-in-law has passed away. Her oldest son was killed in a car accident, and other family members still waiting for answers.
13: I'll do this, you know, until I can't do it anymore. You don't ever really get closure because you don't understand why ever it happened to begin with. But just to put her to rest and honor her for having been on this earth, that is what is so sad to me.
12: Answers are overdue in Julie's case. Anyone with any information that can help give her family closure should reach out to the Daytona Police Department. That number is on your screen. If you have a missing case that you would like us to look into, let us know. You can submit cases on our website, newsnationnow.com, or you can scan the QR code on your screen and be sure to sign up for our missing weekly newsletter as well. All right, a live look this morning at the SpaceX stock debuting on the New York Stock Exchange today. The market debut set to make Elon Musk, the world's first trillionaire. Analysts expect the space tech company's IPO to raise a record-breaking $75 billion with a near $1.8 trillion valuation. Nicole Burley joins you on the other side of this break.
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16: Up the man accused of killing Charlie Kirk back inside a Utah courtroom right now, despite a push by his team to pause the proceedings. And we have some new details on an L.A. woman who has now pleaded guilty to paying people on Skid Row to register to vote. I'm Nicole Burley, live in Chicago. 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
17: To the NBA Finals fanfare and fight night at the White House. Plus, the path to peace in the Middle East. President Trump claims there's a breakthrough with Iran. Will it hold?
21: Why are you so convinced that this time is different?
22: Because they've taken a pounding. They've taken a pounding like very few people could take. And they want to make the deal a lot more than I do.
17: And the government releases another batch of long-awaited UFO files in the push to uncover the truth in what may be one of the biggest cover-ups in American history.
23: We're up against corruption. We're up against a cover-up. This thing's been covered up at least since 1947. Dadgummit, the public deserves the right to know.
16: And we do begin this hour in the Middle East, where once again a proposed deal with Iran is now in question. President Trump posting this message on social media just a few hours ago, saying Iran is leaking fake information about details of the deal. He goes on to attack their negotiators, saying they're dishonest and there is no good faith, while threatening that they better, quote, get their act together. The leaked details the president is referring to include reports the U.S. will be unfreezing Iranian assets and giving $300 billion in rebuild assistance in return for the Iranian concessions. Those concessions, according to the White House, include dismantling the nuclear program, reopening the Strait of Hormuz, and ending the terror funding. International correspondent Robert Sherman is live from Qatar with more on this deal, Robert.
0: Hey there, Nicole. Well, we've gotten some indications now from the Iranian side within the last hour that optimism is about as high as it gets ever since that we've had these negotiations taking place. Something is going to get across the finish line, with Iran's foreign minister saying just moments ago, quote, the Islamabad Memorandum of Understanding has never been closer. Pending its finalization, the media should refrain from entering speculation about its content. In line with our responsible and transparent approach, all details will be shared with the public in due course. In terms of how we got here, a few days ago, mediators were worried this whole deal was in jeopardy. But we know Wednesday, a Qatari negotiating team was rushed to Tehran in order to close these two gaps directly with the Iranians. First, the means of reopening the Strait of Hormuz, the logistics that would be required, the parties that would have to be involved in order to get the waterway open. And the second, this is the big one, establishing the diplomatic pathway for having the nuclear talks during this 60-day ceasefire that would be established. That's the important distinction, Nicole, is that this wouldn't outright be the deal. This sets up the negotiations to have the talks about what the ultimate end game is, which is a conversation about Iran's nuclear ambitions. Coming out of those talks in Tehran Wednesday evening, both the Qatari and the Iranian negotiators felt good. They believed that this would be satisfactory for the United States, and it would only require the sign-off from Iran's supreme leader, Khamenei. But what we have seen so far is Iran has not indicated that it has been formally signed by the supreme leader yet, but Iranian state media has said that they believe it is a relatively high likelihood that we do get that signature. Nicole.
16: All right, Robert. So Israel has not been at the negotiating table throughout this process. What are they saying?
0: Now, while they haven't been formal members of the negotiations, we do know the Americans have been keeping in close touch with the Israeli side. We know President Trump and Prime Minister Benjamin Netanyahu spoke overnight, in which the conversations revolved around the status of these talks. And Israel has come out today and said that what they want from a final deal is ensuring Iran never gets a nuclear weapon, cannot enrich uranium. Any of the uranium that they have on hand that's already been enriched is destroyed or removed. And Iran does not have the ability to fund or prop up any of these militant groups around the region. The other side of the coin, the Israeli military continuing their operations against Hezbollah today. We saw new strikes being carried out by Israeli forces, plumes of smoke being seen in southern Lebanon. Iran has said that they want any deal tied to a total ending of the fighting in Lebanon. However, Israel's given no indication they will stop those operations there because Hezbollah has continuously violated the ceasefire since April, has continued to fire against northern Israeli communities, and Israel says as long as that continues, they will not stop their operations and strikes. Nicole.
16: All right. Robert Sherman reporting with the latest for us there on the ground in Qatar. Thank you. I'd like to bring back to the program former deputy commander of U.S. European Command, retired Air Force General Charles Wald. General, always so good to see you. So here we are. It's Friday, the end of the work week. President Trump is again saying that a peace agreement could be signed by the weekend, which is good, but we have heard that many times. I'd like to listen to some of what we've heard over the past few months.
2: They are begging to make a deal, not me. They're begging to make a deal.
9: The war in Iran is going along swimmingly. We can do whatever we want. And it should be ending pretty soon.
2: They want to make a deal. We've had very good talks over the last 24 hours. And it's very possible that we'll make a deal. They're negotiating on fumes. But we'll see what happens. Maybe we have to go back and finish it. Maybe we don't. It looks like they want to just make a deal. They want to. I don't think they have a choice. In theory, they're pretty close to signing a paper. We've actually gotten along with them very well. We just made a great settlement of the war with Iran. And we're going to be subject to finalization of documents. We should get done over the next few days.
16: All right, General. So we heard there from the president, I believe the first clip was from March, then many times since then. Do you think this time is the actual proverbial charm?
3: I have no idea. All I know is we need to keep up the military pressure, and that's probably the biggest reason this thing is even going in the direction it is. And so I think it'd be a 50-50 shot. We'll get through it in the weekend. The president's pretty confident, but I do need to make sure that we need to, as a country, anywhere with our allies, make sure we keep the military pressure on, because they renege on every agreement they ever made, all the way through from the nuclear non-proliferation treaty, the JCPOA, the fatwa that they've been given by their previous leader. So I think the reality is the military pressure needs to stay credible and be there until we have an actual verifiable agreement.
16: So, General, speaking of that military pressure, of course, there has been that exchange of strikes this week between the U.S. and Iran. The president, as you know, threatened again an even bigger attack on Iran. He then retracted that threat. So fewer attacks would possibly appear to be a good thing. But what does all of that back and forth

0: then repeated threats without potentially following through. How does that potentially impact negotiations, do you think?
1: Well, the Iranians are master negotiators. They're master liars. They've reneged on every agreement they've ever made in the history of Iran, I think. The credible part of this whole equation is the United States military and our threats, and we need to keep it that way. And at some point, we may need to go back. The president said this before, and probably have the attacks increase, mainly, obviously, on military targets. And it's always good because the more military capacity we take away from Iran, the better it is for the future. So I would say keep the powder dry, be ready to go. The commander of CENTCOM needs to be ready to go. And I think if this doesn't come through over the next weekend or through the G7 summit, then time to go back in and teach them a lesson.
0: All right, so you're saying it may be time to go back in. Do you think in all of this there is still a viable path to diplomacy?
1: Well, there's always a viable path to diplomacy, and but it takes two to tango. They've got to agree to the conditions, and if they do, it's going to be a good deal. I'm a little leery about giving them $300 million to rebuild their country, but I guess that's part of the deal. But I would certainly decouple the situation in Lebanon with Israel from the overall agreement.
0: All right, so let's talk about what's happening in Lebanon. So we know that these Israeli airstrikes continued in southern Lebanon there. We just heard that from Robert Sherman. Israel, we know, has sought to keep the two conflicts separate as the IDF does continue its attacks on Hezbollah, trying to root out that terrorist group, Iranian-backed. How do you think what's happening, though, General, in Lebanon impacts how all of this moves forward? How much longer do you think it lasts?
1: Lebanon is very complex. Hezbollah has dug in. They're all over the place. There isn't one single target. But what Israel is doing in Lebanon is well within the international norms of self-defense. I think, previous to the June attacks of 2025 and then the recent attacks, the proxies for Iran were doing all the dirty work. And right now, Hezbollah still does some of that dirty work. We need to get rid of them. They need to be neutralized, and Israel has every right to do that. We should support that.
0: Retired Air Force General Charles Wald, thank you.
1: Thanks, Nicole.
0: All right, let's give you a live look right now. We are following breaking news. This is in Midland, Texas. You can see a huge law enforcement response there. It's because the mayor is now confirming 11 people have been injured after a shooting this morning. Our News Nation affiliate, KMID, is reporting that right now the suspect is barricaded inside of a building. So officials there are urging people in the area to shelter in place. Again, this is happening right now in Midland, Texas. We do have a crew in the area, and we will continue to bring you updates. Well, meantime, it's a big weekend for the president, both abroad and then here at home. He turns 80 on Sunday, which is also fight night at the White House, and preparations are already well underway. And thousands of fans are expected to attend the 7 UFC fights scheduled to take place on the South Lawn of the White House. Correspondent Kelly Myers live for us there at the White House. So, Kelly, you are getting word on some more pushback now to these UFC fights.
2: Yeah, a few different wild cards here at the White House. Nicole, President Trump's birthday party will be inside a 92-foot-tall octagon on the South Lawn, surrounded by celebrities, friends, and more than 1,000 visitors. News Nation and other news outlets got a behind-the-scenes look at that arena yesterday ahead of Sunday night's matchup. This is expected to hold 4,000 spectators with another 120,000 visitors outside on the Ellipse. They got those tickets through an online lottery. News Nation will have coverage from the Ellipse on Sunday night. That's where many of those visitors will be watching from. Work on this eight-sided cage began a few weeks ago, and the cost is around $60 million to pull this all off, and around 700 to 900 staff came in daily for the construction. We can often hear the sound checks and lighting tests over the last week or so as they prepare for the fight on Sunday. A handful of celebrities and members of the president's own cabinet are expected to be in attendance, including Secretary of State Marco Rubio, who had this to say about the unprecedented event on the White House South Lawn.
3: There are only a handful of things that bring people together in one place at one time, united by their interest in one thing. We need more of those. We need more of those forums and those settings in which we can bring people together to enjoy something together and find something in common. And if you've been to UFC fights, and I've been to many, and you look into the crowd, I mean, the crowd is as diverse as you can imagine.
2: The other wild card on Sunday night will be the weather. Temperatures will be in the mid-90s with a chance of thunderstorms, not to mention the bugs that will be out there as well. The UFC president recently told The Hollywood Reporter that he sees three major threats to the outdoor spectacle: rain, lightning, and a ton of bugs. I just heard from a White House official telling me that standard protocols and procedures are in place for this night to make sure that everyone, including the president, are safe. Nicole.
0: Yeah, people need to make sure they bring some type of plastic bag for the rain and then plenty of bug spray. But Kelly, not everyone is on board with this. What is the latest on this lawsuit, which is seeking to stop the UFC event?
2: Yeah, a lot of attention on the fight brewing ahead of this main fight. The legal pushback to this event from a federal judge weighing whether to issue a temporary restraining order to stop the match and block the UFC from profiting off this event that's at the White House, with the White House in view as well as the Lincoln Memorial. And a watchdog group also claimed that the lawsuit says the president has stock in the company that owns the UFC. Now, a White House official tells me there is no conflict of interest here, adding that the president's assets are in a trust managed by his children. Nicole.
0: All right, Kelly Meyer, live for us there at the White House. Thank you. After the break, the man charged with the murder of conservative activist Charlie Kirk is back in court right now. We break down the fight around evidence and the push to press pause on this highly anticipated trial. And the U.S. men's team making its World Cup debut, the excitement and security threat as they take the world stage.
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0: All right, we continue to follow this breaking news happening right now out of West Texas. Police responding to an active shooter situation that has left at least one person dead, nearly a dozen others hurt. That situation unfolding in Midland, Texas, which is about 110 miles south of Lubbock. Let's get right over to correspondent Kelly Beeson, who was live with the latest. Kelly, what are we learning?
12: Yeah, well, you're right, Nicole. As of right now, we know there is no suspect in custody. The shots rang out in the 4600 block of West Wall Street around 8 a.m. Central Time. This is an area that primarily consists of warehouses, businesses, including mobile home dealerships. So we know a clear perimeter has been established, and people, including drivers in this area, have been asked to stay away from this place, also shelter in place. Midland Memorial Hospital is on lockdown, we have confirmed, and roads have been closed as well. So the suspect is reportedly barricaded in a Midland building near a vet clinic and a car repair center. The Midland Police Department issued the following statement on social media. It reads, quote, Midland police responded to an active shooter incident Friday morning in the 4600 block of West Wall Street. Officers heard gunfire coming from the building and worked quickly to secure and clear the area. Armed units were deployed and partner agencies assisted in this response. So right now, efforts to bring the standoff with the shooter to a safe resolution are ongoing. We also know, Nicole, the mayor has said one person is dead, nine have been hospitalized. We'll, of course, follow the very latest and bring it to you.
0: All right, Kelly Beeson with that update. Thank you. Well, meantime, the man accused of killing Charlie Kirk is back in a Utah courtroom at this hour. Defense attorneys want the judge to hold prosecutors in contempt for quotes they gave to the media. Those comments, according to prosecutors, were an attempt to, quote, set the record straight about the analysis of a bullet fragment. Tyler Robinson's attorneys portrayed the findings as inconclusive and raised serious doubts about whether their client actually gunned down the conservative activist late September. NewsNation senior correspondent Laura Engel joins us live following all of this. So, Laura, today's hearing comes as the defense is also appealing a ruling which allows cameras in the courtroom.
15: That's right, Nicole. We've got two big topics being discussed today in court, and this is a live look for you of what's happening inside of the well of the court right now. The issue of the cameras in the courtroom and the prosecutor's media comments about those bullet fragments you mentioned in the case, both which are critical components as this case moves forward against Tyler Robinson. The 23-year-old Utah man who is now charged with aggravated murder, who is seated at the defense table, is watching on as his attorneys continue their effort to limit media access to the case. Robinson's legal team has asked the court to pause proceedings while it appeals a judge's decision allowing cameras and photographers in the courtroom. His attorneys have argued the intense media attention surrounding the case could impact his right to a fair trial. And of note and new this morning, the judge has denied that motion. So we're going to move on. And again, the camera dispute comes as the defense attorneys are also seeking to hold prosecutors in contempt, accusing them of improperly discussing evidence in the case with the media. At issue are comments made about that bullet fragment recovered from Charlie Kirk's body. The defense claims prosecutors violated court rules by speaking publicly about preliminary ballistics findings after reports emerged suggesting the evidence may not have been linked to a gun allegedly used by Robinson. Prosecutors deny any misconduct, saying that they were permitted to correct what they called misinformation about the case. And right now, we were just listening in. TMZ has entered the conversation. There's a conversation going on right now about what the prosecution had said to TMZ in a phone call. Robinson is accused of fatally shooting Kirk on September 10th, 2025 on the campus of Utah Valley University as we rewind that timeline. And prosecutors have said they intend to seek the death penalty if he is convicted. He's not entered a plea yet, Nicole.
0: All right. So, Laura, the next major hearing in this case is set for early July, so early next month. What will happen then?
15: Yeah, we are expecting another big hearing next month where prosecutors are expected to present evidence in an effort to show the case should move forward to trial. And it should be noted that Charlie Kirk's widow, Erica Kirk, has argued for a camera to be allowed in court. That was one of the issues at hand. And in an effort, she says, for transparency, she wants that to happen. The judge's decision determines how much of this high-profile case

0: public will be allowed to see as it moves forward. And again, this is a death penalty trial, so we've got that on the table as well.
1: All Nicole. Right, Laura Ingle with details on all of it. Thank you. Well, meantime, a federal judge in Virginia has indefinitely blocked the Trump administration's so-called anti-weaponization fund. The judge's revised order continues to block any payouts from that nearly $1.8 billion settlement, which sparked bipartisan opposition on Capitol Hill, with Acting Attorney General Todd Blanche eventually telling lawmakers the plan had been scrapped. Today, that judge giving Blanche 1 week to swear in writing that the fund is dead. It was created to resolve President Trump's $10 billion lawsuit against the IRS over a leaking of his tax returns. And the president does continue to express support for this fund whenever he is asked by reporters. Still to come, the safety measures in effect as Team USA makes its World Cup debut and fans descend on L.A. and the alleged death threats faced by families of a murdered teen and the teen convicted in his killing after that racially divided verdict.
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1: Well, here's something you don't see every day. Police in Peru are dressing up as World Cup mascots to execute drug raids at stash houses, confiscating everything from illegal drugs to firearms. In just one way, the world is gearing up for the world's favorite tournament as the games officially got underway in Mexico City last night. Games here in the U.S. begin tonight. In News Nation, national correspondent Nancy Liu is live for us in Los Angeles, one of the host cities. And Nancy, it is the U.S. versus Paraguay tonight as part of one of the world's most watched sporting events.
15: Yeah, Nicole, and with Team USA in action tonight, the excitement has definitely dialed up all over Los Angeles. Behind me, people are already lined up for tonight's game. For the U.S. Soccer House, it's a good fan hangout spot. You've heard about the sky-high ticket prices, so most people are watching from afar at fan fests and watch parties like this one. Team USA takes on Paraguay tonight at Los Angeles Stadium, which is SoFi's temporary name for the World Cup. And watching from the same box up above, two Americans who may face off in a potential presidential matchup in 2028. Secretary of State Marco Rubio and California Governor Gavin Newsom are expected to sit near each other to catch the home opener tonight. The Republican and Democrat are both eyed as potential presidential candidates. Now, during the match, Secretary Rubio set to meet with the president of Paraguay, Santiago Peña. The U.S. delegation will include Transportation Secretary Sean Duffy and Homeland Security Secretary Mark Wayne Mullen as well. Now, also happening today, David Beckham, perhaps one of the world's most famous soccer stars. He is getting a star today on the Hollywood Walk of Fame. Nicole?
1: All right, Nancy. So we saw the president at the NBA Finals game earlier this week in New York, but President Trump will not be attending tonight.
15: It doesn't sound like it, Nicole. At this point, there are no indications of any kind of surprise visit by President Trump for the Team USA match tonight. And that is despite his friendly relationship with the FIFA president and the organization awarding him the first ever FIFA Peace Prize. The World Cup is the biggest sporting event on earth, and typically the head of state of a host nation attends the opening game of the home team. Now, President Trump has been to a number of major sporting events recently, including, you mentioned, Game 3 of the NBA Finals between the Knicks and the Spurs just this week. Now, the president will definitely be on hand this weekend for the big UFC fights outside the White House, when, of course, there will also be celebrations for his 80th birthday on Sunday. Nicole?
1: All right, Nancy Liu with the very latest there in L.A. Thank you. All right, so for more, let's bring in Yahoo Sports senior sports writer Jay Busby. Jay, so good to see you. Thanks for your time. So many people love watching this game, love the World Cup. Finally, these games have started. Talk about some of the highlights so far.
16: Highlights so far have been the fans from around the world coming to America and enjoying America at this point. You have German fans discovering Buc-ee's and the Waffle House in the South. You've got Scottish fans playing bagpipes up in Massachusetts and entertaining their neighbors. That's what makes the World Cup great. I mean, there are so much, let's be honest, there's so much politics, so much corruption that's around the World Cup. But once the games actually start, once the people in the stands come together, once host country meets visitors, it becomes a tremendous worldwide event. And so far, everything is looking like that's exactly what it's going to be for this World Cup this year.
1: Absolutely. And who doesn't love Buc-ee's, Jay, by the way? Team USA opens their campaign against Paraguay later today. Nancy just talked about that. What are you looking for?
16: I'm looking to see how Team USA comes together as a team. They've been rather inconsistent in their friendlies playing up to this point. I mean, they have more talent than any team has ever had from the United States. We do not have a proud World Cup tradition, I am sorry to say, but the potential is there. It's just a matter of consistency. Are they able to play for the full match? Are they able to deliver to the level that we expect, or will the moment be too big for them? They are as prepared as they ever have been in the history of the World Cup, and this is their time. So I want to see them take advantage of it early and often and move on to the next round.
1: All right, so Jay, walk us through how this all works, because the three host countries, United States, Canada, Mexico, all received automatic qualification.
16: Right. Right. They all received automatic qualification, which was helpful, although the United States probably would not have needed it, but then they missed out on the 2018 World Cup because they took things a little too lightly. So they will play, each nation will play three other nations. They're in groups of four, and the winning groups that come out of those, the groups, the countries that amass the most points, will move on to the knockout stage, where it becomes a winner-take-all situation for every single game. So the United States is guaranteed three matches, no matter what, over the course of the next week. And then from there, it's not as difficult to advance as it has been in the past, simply because the tournament is now so large, but it will still be a challenge. And then it gets harder and harder every match from that point on in the knockout stages.
1: And I want to touch on some of the controversy, the backlash. You talked about some corruption there. So there was this controversy surrounding ticket pricing, and the stands were not packed in Guadalajara for last night's game. Just talk about some of the fan backlash when it comes to seats, when it comes to ticket pricing.
16: Yeah, it's very frustrating for a lot of the fans, because FIFA has, they have declared that this is a Super Bowl level event. The problem is that there are not 104 Super Bowls in the course of a month and a half. And so people just don't have the money to pay these astronomical fees, and FIFA is not bringing the fees down. The lowest I've seen, the absolute lowest, is $200 a ticket for nations that probably will not have a significant fan base here. That's more curiosity. Much more common is tickets in the $2,000 range and on upward from there, well upward from there for the United States matches. So it's a lot of money. FIFA is not bending on the tickets, and obviously secondary market doesn't want to buy the tickets at a high rate and sell them at a low rate. So it's going to be an interesting next few weeks to see if tickets are released at lower prices, if it is made available. But right now, that's been the most frustrating thing for a lot of people, is the inability to see a World Cup match for a reasonable ticket price.
1: All right, so we will see what happens. Jay Busby, thanks so much. Really appreciate it.
16: Thank you.
1: All right, well, up next, you can see our crews on the scene. We do continue to follow the breaking news happening out of Midland, Texas. We know at least one person is dead. Multiple people are injured after a shooting there, as well as the suspect, who police say is now barricaded in a building and in a standoff with police. We'll bring you the very latest. Plus, another batch of UFO files released, and the push for the truth in what could be one of the biggest cover-ups in U.S. history.
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8: When I was diagnosed with Hodgkin lymphoma, I didn't know it was a blood cancer. 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I was so tired all the time, and I didn't feel like eating. This can feel scary, but if you know what to look for, you'll know what to tell your doctor. And you can get in touch with the Leukemia and Lymphoma Society. LLS was there for me, and they could be there for you, too.
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9: We are following breaking news out of West Texas. Police responding to an active shooter situation. We know at least one person has been killed. Nearly a dozen others are hurt. This is all unfolding in Midland, Texas, which is about 110 miles south of Lubbock. Now, at last check, we were told that police were actively engaged in a standoff with the suspect. However, we have just received word that this shooting incident has been resolved and that the suspect, after a barricade situation, has now, in fact, been confirmed deceased. We do know that shots rang out in the 4600 block of West Wall Street there in Midland, Texas. Authorities saying it happened around 8 a.m. Central Time. We're told this is an area that primarily consists of warehouses and businesses, including some mobile home dealerships. It's more of an industrial area. We know a clear perimeter had been established, and people, including drivers along the highways there, had been told to shelter in place. We were also told that the Midland Memorial Hospital had to be temporarily placed on lockdown. That lockdown had been lifted, but that is the hospital that has been taking care of the injured individuals. Let's listen to a little bit of sound that we've heard so far coming out of Midland, Texas.
10: I want to make sure that you understand that this is all hands on deck. All of our community responders are participating in addressing the situation right now, and we're committed to staying in that shape until we have everything addressed and fully wrapped up.
9: All right, so let's bring in former FBI Supervisory Special Agent Dennis Franks, who is based in Texas and joins us now. So, Dennis, we just received word, truly, as we were coming back from commercial break, that this suspect is now, in fact, confirmed deceased. After what appeared to be an hours-long standoff, that suspect had barricaded themselves behind some type of closed door there. So kind of just walk us through what will happen now in this investigation.
11: Well, it sounds like that probably the SWAT team was able to proceed to the barricaded position and at some point were able to basically terminate him. And from this point on, there'll be a thorough clearing of the facility to make sure there's no one else present or involved or any other victims or anybody else. And then the investigation will proceed with, you know, doing a background on the subject, determining, you know, addresses, getting search warrants to search, you know, his locations, phones, computers, things of that nature, to see what may have led to this incident.
9: And we are starting to see, we can see one vehicle moving there, although we

0: obviously, crisis response trains for these types of locations also.
1: And again, as we can see on that banner across our screen, authorities are saying the suspect is confirmed dead, but the scene remains active. It has not been cleared. Road closures there remain in place. They are expected to for the foreseeable future. Dennis, before we let you go here, what would be your best advice to people who live or work in that area?
0: Well, I think to be patient and try to avoid the area because I think it's going to be really shut down for probably hours. So, avoid the area. If they were outside of their business and can't get back, they'll just have to be patient and wait, do what they can. Otherwise, it's, it's a process that's still going to take some time. And I think they'll probably do, with a neighborhood canvas too, start talking to people in the neighborhood or the area, businesses, anybody they can find. It does appear to be rather rural, but still they're going to try to talk to people to see if they are aware of anything, they saw anything. They're going to get video footage from any surveillance cameras and things of that nature. So it's as usual, it's going to be an ongoing process. It's going to take some time.
1: Absolutely. And we'll still work to get our viewers more details, to find out exactly what this business actually is, who the shooter was, and any possible motivation as well. All right, former FBI supervisory special agent Dennis Franks, really appreciate your input. Thank you.
0: My pleasure.
1: Still ahead, why some believe the government secrets when it comes to UFOs could be the biggest cover-up in American history, and election fraud caught on camera. The video allegedly showing payments made to Skid Row residents in exchange for registering to vote.
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12: A big decision for the Federal Reserve. I'm Blake Berman, host of The Hill on News Nation. The Fed meets next week to decide what to do about interest rates, and it's the first meeting for the new chairman, Kevin Warsh. He's facing pressure to cut rates, but ultimately, members of the committee will also get to cast their votes. Now, while the last jobs report exceeded expectations, the new inflation reading from Wednesday showed prices rising in May, reaching the highest inflation level in 3 years. The increase, driven by the Iran conflict's stranglehold on the global energy market. Also this week, a new reading on wholesale prices show they rose 6.5% over the past year. The Federal Reserve takes into account two goals, maximum employment and stable prices, when deciding whether or not to adjust interest rates. I'm Blake Berman, and this is the News Nation Political Minute.
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6: What did you steal?
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8: The human race cannot accept what we know. We need to stop it anyway
9: quicker. This 79-year cover-up of the truth has to end.
10: Steven Spielberg's new sci-fi thriller Disclosure Day hits theaters today, and it may be the perfect example of art imitating life as the Pentagon drops a third batch of files and video believed to be tied to UFOs. And while the movie explores themes of secrecy and exposure amid a large-scale government cover-up of extraterrestrial activity and alien contact here on Earth, some say it's eerily similar to what we've seen play out in real life amid growing calls for government transparency.
11: We're up against corruption. We're up against a cover-up. This thing's been covered up at least since 1947. Dadgummit, the public deserves the right to know. It's your dadgum tax dollars. It's not about little green men or flying saucers. It's about what are we spending all these millions and possibly billions of dollars on that these idiots tell us don't exist. And then yet we turn right around in the skip and then they tell us they do exist. This is a cover-up. You all know it. We know it. We demand the answers. And dadgummit, we're going to get them.
10: Well, NewsAsian has been all over this story. Our own Jessica Cartelia is perfect for it because she is actually in Spielberg's new film. So, Jessica, we'll get to that in just a moment. But first, what are we learning from this now latest, this third drop of files from the Pentagon?
12: Yeah, Nicole, it's wild. It's a real-life version of Spielberg's Disclosure Day. The film hits theaters today and is all centered around government secrets and the possibility of life beyond Earth. Just this morning, the Department of War is releasing that new batch of declassified files on UAPs, and it's the third release of declassified and historical UAP files under what it calls the Presidential Unsealing and Reporting System for UAP Encounters, or Pursue. This latest release contains both declassified documents from different intelligence agencies, as well as videos submitted to the government by everyday Americans. Videos show mysterious glowing orbs in the sky, and documents reveal several instances where the federal government was made aware of these sightings and were ultimately never able to confirm what exactly happened. The files are being posted on war.gov/UFO. The department says it's already working on the next release. Chief Pentagon spokesman Sean Parnell said that the interest in the topic has been unprecedented, with the site getting almost 2 billion hits since it launched last month. Officials aren't saying, Nicole, that these files prove that extraterrestrial life exists, but they say it's part of larger transparency efforts surrounding UAP encounters overall.
10: All right, so Jessica, let's get to the other part of this. You do have a role in Spielberg's new movie, so tell us all about it.
12: Yeah, don't blink, Nicole. It's very quick. I play an anchor in the movie, which was very fun. We kind of break the news, and without giving too much away, we break the news that that this is what's happening and this material is being disclosed to the public. The timing is incredibly cool because of these new videos which are being released. And again, without giving too much away, a lot of this parallels exactly what happens in the movie. It was very cool. We had a blast doing this. And Nicole, it was just awesome meeting Steven Spielberg and David Kopp. And if you want to see more from behind the scenes of the movie or a deep dive into everything UFO, make sure that you tune in tomorrow night. Our special reality

0: 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We talk a little bit more about working with Spielberg.
1: Jessica, listen, I rarely go to theaters to see movies, but I feel like I'm going to have to do it because I have to support you and this film career here. So,
0: again, don't get up to go to the bathroom because then, like I said, you'll miss it. But it is, it's a great movie. And Nicole, it's like intense from start to finish. So it's a fun one to see in the theater. It's like old time.
1: You've been in a Steven Spielberg movie. That's huge. So regardless of how quick it is, that's huge. Yay, congrats. All right, Jessica, we'll be watching. Well, coming up, a man trapped in the rubble after massive tornadoes ripped through parts of the Midwest. And the New York Knicks superfan who made an eerie prediction 6 years ago that appears to be on the verge of coming true.
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16: Here's your news now in 90 seconds. Thousands are without power after tornadoes and heavy rain battered parts of Illinois and Indiana. The National Weather Service says at least three tornadoes touched down Thursday night, and first responders are now starting the daunting cleanup work. Police officers and Good Samaritans helping one man trapped in the rubble.

0: My God, are you okay?
1: I think I got a broken leg.
2: No deaths are reported. A California officer is fired after what the police chief is calling an incident of horseplay. Dash cam footage shows the incident from last September where one officer draws his gun and points it at the patrol car, then reholsters the weapon before a bullet from inside that car smashed through the windshield and hit that officer in the shoulder. It's unclear if the other officer who initially drew his gun faced any disciplinary action. A video now going viral of a painful fall through a skylight that seriously injured a construction worker in the UK. Authorities say the 26-year-old worker broke multiple bones and suffered a head injury in that 20-foot fall last January. Two construction companies were fined after the incident, as officials say the skylight was almost invisible. Another first for NASA, as its experimental research aircraft flies at supersonic speeds for the very first time. NASA releasing footage of the X-59 breaking the sound barrier last week as it flew 43,000 feet off the ground. That aircraft reaching a top speed of 713 miles per hour. And that's your news now in 90 seconds.
3: Well, it is a big day for Elon Musk, as SpaceX is now trading on the NASDAQ exchange, making him now the world's first trillionaire. This is the largest initial public offering in history, valuing the company at $2 trillion. So far, it's sold 556 million shares at $135 per share. You can see they're already up more than 20%. It puts SpaceX in the ranks of companies like Apple, Microsoft, and Apple again. And of course, Musk is now a trillionaire. It is coming up on the top of the hour. Thank you so much for sticking with us. I'm Nicole Burley, live at our News Nation headquarters in Chicago. And the Trump administration is pausing federal funding for Los Angeles homeless services amid accusations of mismanagement. The Department of Housing and Urban Development saying they are immediately suspending payments. L.A. Mayor Karen Bass warning this decision will be life-threatening for homeless people in the city. So investigative correspondent Rich McHugh is following this, joins us live. So, Rich, what can you tell us about this withholding of funds?
4: Hi, Nicole. Well, the Trump administration is cutting millions of dollars, tens of millions of dollars from Los Angeles agency involved in the homeless there in Los Angeles. In a 13-page letter we obtained from HUD, it says that this agency, LASA, has basically taken in nearly $1 billion since 2021. In a letter from Scott Turner, the HUD secretary, tells us in a statement, year after year, hundreds of millions of taxpayer dollars were funneled to LASA with little accountability. Meanwhile, homelessness skyrocketed. Taxpayers will no longer bankroll an organization that puts its own self-interest ahead of the Americans it was created to serve. In that 13-page letter, they said HUD has evidence of LASA, repeated false statements, failures, lack of financial management, and that they pose a threat to HUD and to the public. Michael Schellenberger, he's the author of San Francisco, has been reporting on the issue of homelessness in California for years.
5: Well, look, I think what the Trump administration has done is long overdue. This is a homeless or housing authority in Los Angeles that has essentially played a major role in enabling and encouraging addiction. It's also been tied to a lot of different cases of fraud, including through the courts. Judges have observed the fraudulence that goes on there. But you're just talking about a huge amount of money that goes to housing providers, nonprofits, so-called service providers, all of whom essentially encourage addiction rather than participating in an intervention in the lives of people who are so addicted, often with an untreated mental illness underneath it, that they end up on the streets.
4: Now, this move comes amid a broad crackdown on fraud from Vice President Vance and the Fraud Task Force. And after undercover video in March showed California NGOs bribing homeless with cash and drugs in exchange for registering to vote using fake names and addresses, a state and federal felony.
6: So do you want to sign?
7: Okay.
6: The first name.
8: I'm Joseph Albright. Okay.
6: The first name.
8: Joseph Albright.
9: What are you using?
8: Teresa.
0: Hey. I'm going to give you an address to write.
7: Oh, okay.
0: Follow the direction.
7: Okay, yeah, yeah.
0: Robert.
4: Now, President Trump reposted the video with a one-word reaction. Terrible. You know, this issue for Los Angeles is a big one, Nicole. 43,000 people are estimated to be homeless throughout the city of Los Angeles. So this is a ever-present issue for people in California.
3: Well, and speaking of that, this was an issue in the recent mayoral race. What is Mayor Bass saying?
4: Yeah, so we reached out to Mayor Bass. We got a statement from her. We know that she and the other candidate, Nithya Raman, have been slammed for their handling of homelessness in Los Angeles. Her statement, she says, threatening federal funds does nothing to house people and jeopardizes the progress Mayor Bass has led to reduce homelessness for 2 years in a row after it only went up in Los Angeles for years.
5: The mayor is just providing excuses and continuing to do the exact same thing that Los Angeles leaders have done for decades, which is to enable addiction and then mislabel the reason that people are on the street as a housing problem.
4: Now, we've reached out to LASA. That's the homeless agency in Los Angeles that is going to be cut off from this funding. They have not responded to us.
3: All right. Investigative correspondent Rich McHugh, thank you. All right, let's bring in now senior politics reporter with Politico, Jeremy White. Jeremy, it's so good to see you. Okay, so the LA County Registrar says individuals experiencing homelessness can still register to vote by identifying a location where they regularly stay. So kind of walk us through what is being alleged here and where this investigation actually stands.
9: So as you noted, having a home is not a requirement to register to vote. So people who are homeless in LA County or anywhere else in California can provide an address, whether that's a shelter where they stay regularly, a P.O. box, that type of thing. So there was some reporting in the California Post noting a discrepancy between the number of people who listed a shelter as their place of residence and the number of beds available. But again, you don't have to have that be your permanent domicile to register to vote there. If you are homeless, you don't have a permanent home. So, you know, Bill Asaley, the U.S. attorney who oversees this area, has said he's looking into this. He's not produced any sort of concrete evidence that there's fraudulent activity going on in this instance.
3: All right. So that's an investigation that's ongoing. But meantime, we know that last month, Brenda Lee Brown Armstrong agreed to plead guilty to these charges that she was paying homeless people on Skid Row to register to vote. What are some of the details in the case against her?
9: So, you know, as you noted, she pleaded guilty to paying people to register to vote, which is illegal in California. She was a paid petition gatherer for many years. So California, you collect signatures to put initiatives on the ballot. The people getting those signatures get paid for it. And this woman was accused of offering people money to pay to sign those petitions, which is also illegal. So in this case, federal prosecutors successfully secured a plea that she was illegally registering people to vote.
3: All right, so let's get to something I know you have been covering significantly. All of this controversy is putting a brighter spotlight on allegations surrounding last week's mayoral primary there in L.A., in which Republican Spencer Pratt came in third, but he was initially in second place when the ballot counting started. So kind of what is being alleged here? Where does all of this go next?
9: Look, there's no evidence that Spencer Pratt fell out of the runoff for any reason other than that Los Angeles is an overwhelmingly Democratic city where the electorate was never that likely to embrace a Trump-aligned Republican, even though undeniably he really tapped into some frustration that voters have had with the incumbent mayor, with her handling of wildfires and issues like homelessness. And so, you know, as those late ballots came in, you saw Spencer Pratt lose his lead and Nithya Raman, the other Democrat, rise into second place. There's a lot of allegations flying around in the internet about fraud and, you know, homeless people influencing the outcome of this election. There's really just not any evidence at this point that there was any sort of wrongdoing like that. Although, again, the U.S. attorney, Bill Asaley, overseeing the area, has talked about ensuring that they're looking into these allegations.
3: All right. Politico's Jeremy White with the latest. Thank you.
9: Thanks for having me.
3: Well, meantime, the White House is revealing details on a deal with Iran, which could be signed within

0: the next few days. Among the points in that deal, Iran would have to remove and destroy all enriched uranium, pledge to never have a nuclear weapon, no longer fund any terrorist groups, and immediately reopen the Strait of Hormuz. The possibility of a deal and maybe even the end of the war, as you can see there, boosting the stock market today. Right now, everything is in green. International correspondent Robert Sherman is following all of this from Qatar, joins us live now. So, Robert, what are you hearing about this deal?
1: Well, Nicole, you made a good point last hour that it certainly seems as though that we've been in a situation like this before. There are a few markers that are a bit different, though, this go around. One is that you feel the sense of optimism that is coming from many of the Gulf states that are here. But second of all, a lot of the mediating parties have come out and attested to what the president said yesterday, that this deal is close. We heard from Iran saying that this is on the doorstep. And now, just moments ago, we heard from Pakistan's prime minister. Pakistan, the lead mediator in all these negotiations, and their prime minister saying, setting aside the noise, we can confirm that a final agreed upon text of the peace deal has been reached, and Pakistan is now working closely with both sides to finalize the next steps. Peace has never been this close as it is now. In terms of what it took to get here, you had multiple rounds of strikes that were carried out by the United States this weekend, which mediators were worried was jeopardizing this whole process. But Wednesday, two diplomatic sources have told us that a Qatari delegation went to Tehran to close these two gaps. One, the means, the mechanisms, the logistics of how to reopen the Strait of Hormuz during a 60-day ceasefire under the Memorandum of Understanding. The second, establishing the format, the diplomatic pathway for how the nuclear negotiations would take place over those 60 days. I emphasize, what we're talking about here is not the end-all, be-all. It sets a 60-day window in order to have the big nuclear talks, but that is what everyone hopes that we get to at this juncture. We were anticipating there was one final sign-off that was being awaited once the Iranians and the Qataris left the negotiating table Wednesday night. That was Supreme Leader Khamenei giving his sign-off on all of this. There are indications coming out of Iran that, according to state media, they believe that is a quote-unquote relatively high likelihood that the signature is given. Iran's foreign minister has said that would be the case as well. But in terms of, you know, what we're waiting on here, these are the parameters of the deal that the White House has said would be on the table. Nuclear material being destroyed, nuclear program dismantled, no Iranian funding of terrorist groups, Strait of Hormuz being reopened, no money released until requirements would be met. That's what the White House is saying in this deal. Mediators have kept a lot of that close to the vest right now, saying just wait until it gets across the finish line. Nicole.
0: All right. So, Robert, Israel has not been at the negotiating table throughout this process. So what are they saying?
1: And we do know the White House has tried to keep the Israelis as apprised as possible, with the prime minister and president speaking overnight, because Israel's not been a part of the negotiations. They're not a party to the memorandum of understanding. Israel communicated to the president that they want a deal that sees all the enriched uranium in Iran removed. Iran's ability to enrich uranium is dismantled. Iran's ability to fund and prop up groups around the Middle East, such as Hezbollah, the Houthis, is done away with. Meanwhile, if you take a look at what's happening over in that region today, Israel carrying out new rounds of strikes on Lebanon, targeting Hezbollah sites. We have still seen the firefighting continue there, as Hezbollah has still demonstrated the willingness and capability to fire rockets and drones at northern Israeli communities. Iran has said they want a total ceasefire there to be a part of any deal here. For the time being, no indications this will be slowing down from the Israeli side. Nicole.
0: All right. Robert Sherman with the very latest there from Doha. Thank you. Still to come, a big weekend in sports with a historic UFC event taking place this Sunday on the White House lawn. And we're learning more about that deadly shooting in Midland, Texas. The suspect now dead after 11 people are shot. We know one person was also killed. We'll have an update right after the break.
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0: Officials in Midland, Texas, are confirming the gunman who opened fire this morning in an industrial area is now dead. Authorities saying at least one other person is also dead, nearly a dozen others injured in that West Texas town. Correspondent Kelly Beeson is live with the very latest here. So, Kelly, what are you learning at this point?
15: Well, we learned exactly what you stated there, that the suspect was killed. However, no other details, Nicole, including names or victims or the shooter, have been released. Here's a bit of the active scene earlier today. And this scene remains active. Roads are expected to be closed for the foreseeable future. Shots rang out in the 4600 block of West Wall Street. This was around 8 a.m. Central Time. It's an industrial area, as you said, Nicole, that primarily consists of warehouses and businesses. The shooter had apparently barricaded in a Midland building. This was near a vet clinic where an active standoff with police took place. And there are still several questions at this hour, Nicole, including questions about a potential motive in this case.
0: All right, Kelly Beeson with the latest. Thank you. Well, after the break, match day is here. Looking ahead to the U.S.'s first World Cup match against Paraguay. And you've heard of Nostradamus, but what about a Knickstradamus? We are speaking live with the New York basketball superfan who predicted the Knicks' shot at glory 6 years ago.
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13: Take a close look here. Police in Peru are dressing up as World Cup mascots to execute drug raids at stash houses, confiscating everything from illegal drugs to firearms. And it's really just one way the world is gearing up for the world's favorite tournament. The game's finally getting underway in Mexico City last night. Games here in the U.S. begin tonight. And correspondent Nancy Liu is live for us in Los Angeles, which is one of the host cities. Nancy, it is the U.S. versus Paraguay tonight. What is the feeling on the ground in L.A. there? What are fans telling you?
14: Yay, USA! Excitement definitely dialed up now that Team USA is in action tonight. We have made it into USA Soccer House. And first in line this morning was the Davis family from Texas.
15: Take one game at a time, but I think they're definitely going to win tonight. And then, you know, depending on the energy, hopefully they can pull it through and get the crowd behind us and all the fans will show up and we'll win the World Cup. Think we can do it? And get the trophy. Bring it home.
14: Team USA takes on Paraguay.

0: Way tonight at Los Angeles Stadium, which is SoFi's temporary name for the World Cup, and watching from the same box up above, two Americans who may face off in a potential presidential matchup in 2028. Secretary of State Marco Rubio and California Governor Gavin Newsom, they're expected to sit near each other in the same box to catch the home opener tonight. The Republican and Democrat are both eyed as potential presidential candidates. Now, during the match, Secretary Rubio, he is set to meet with the president of Paraguay, Santiago Peña. The U.S. delegation will include Transportation Secretary Sean Duffy and Homeland Security Secretary Mark Wayne Mullen as well. Also happening today, David Beckham, one of the most famous soccer stars in the world. He is getting a star on the Hollywood Walk of Fame. Meantime, people are filing in for this soccer party for Team USA, ready to cheer them on way ahead of the game, Nicole.
1: All right, so we've already seen President Trump just this week at a sporting event, had lots of eyeballs on that one. Will President Trump be attending tonight?
0: At this point, there are absolutely no indications that there's going to be any kind of surprise visit by the president for Team USA's match tonight. That is despite his friendly relationship with the president of FIFA and the organization awarding him the first ever FIFA Peace Prize. The World Cup is the biggest sporting event on earth, and typically the head of state of a host nation attends the opening game of the home team. President Trump has been to a number of sporting events recently. Nicole, you pointed out Game 3 of the NBA Finals between the Knicks and the Spurs. That was just this week. He also attended the Super Bowl. Of course, the president will definitely be on hand this weekend for the big UFC event that is right outside the White House. That will include, of course, a big celebration for the president's 80th birthday on Sunday. Nicole?
1: All right. Nancy Liu, live for us there in L.A. Thank you. Well, up next, the push for transparency continues. What we are learning from the latest release today of declassified federal UFO documents.
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1: I love watching that. All right, Knicks fans still buzzing on the heels of that historic come-from-behind Game 4 win.
17: Brunson gets it, fires up a three. Shot no good. The tip, it's gone! It's gone! It's gone! With 1.2 remaining, Knicks take the lead!
1: OG Anunoby with that tip in with just, what do you say, 1.2 seconds remaining on the clock, sealing what is being called the greatest comeback in NBA Finals history, overcoming a 29-point deficit. So let's zoom in right now, my friends, on one superfan who made a viral prediction back in 2020. Let's take a close look at what's circled in red. This is his high school yearbook predicting that the Knicks would win it all. Knicks in 6, 2026. NBA Finals. So here with us now is that super fan himself, Evan Pfeiffer. Evan, so great to see you. I know you've got to be feeling so good right now. Even just watching that video, you know, I can't say that I'm a huge Knicks fan, but who doesn't love to see a comeback like that? How are you feeling right now after that unbelievable comeback and the possibility that the Knicks could win it all come Saturday night?
18: It's definitely surreal. And first off, thank you for having me. It's a pleasure to speak with you as well. That game was a mix of all emotions. I'm sure it was a roller coaster for not just me, but everybody else that was also watching the game. And I don't know if you can hear, but my throat is still absolutely destroyed from the screaming that happened right after that game winner.
1: Well, understandably, because again, 29-point deficit to come back and then, you know, not just like, oh, you know, we closed the gap. To come back and win is just amazing. So we have to zoom in on this what you've gone viral on social media for this prediction back in 2020. Tell us about it. Where did it come from? And then how are people reacting now?
18: So it started back roughly 2019. I was at a good buddy's house. We were just watching Sunday football, Red Zone as normal. And we were talking about what we were going to do for our yearbook quotes. And I always wanted to do something with the Knicks just simply because I had no hope that we would ever be good. So I essentially just thought Knicks in 6, 2026. I said it out loud. And his mom then said, oh, wow, that sounds really good. Like, that rhymes really well. So then literally, that's all it was. It was just that it rhymed well. It came right off the tongue, super simple. And I didn't really have to really think much over, well, think much besides that.
1: All right, so right now it is tied 3-1. So it's possible that they will win it in Game 5. So you'll be just short of that prediction, but still not bad if they would actually still take it in 2026. How are you preparing for tomorrow's big game, Evan?
18: I mean, I don't think I'm ever going to be prepared for when they actually win. I'm going to say when we win, not if we win. I'm a man of speaking things into existence instead of saying if, especially when the circumstances are what they are at the moment. I don't know. I mean, after the game winner, yes, I cried a little bit, not going to lie, because it was just such a roller coaster of emotions. And I saw so many other people on social media saying the same thing. So I'm sure, as a metaphor, New York City is going to turn into Gotham. And I don't even know what's going to happen, honestly.
1: I agree. And I'm chuckling over here, but it really is so beautiful to see how sports can bring so many people together. All right, Evan. So if the Knicks do, in fact, do it, you know, whether it's tomorrow night, whether it's possibly game six, how will you be celebrating? And if it does happen tomorrow, is it going to be any less sweet if it happens in San Antonio versus at home in Madison Square Garden in the heart of Gotham?
18: So it's not going to be any less sweet. Obviously, if it was an MSG, the entire city would not slow down for a considerable amount of time. I just want a championship. I just want to win. And seeing the guys play how they play and playing how hard they do, I really don't think they realize to the fans and to all of us how much this actually means. Like, yes, they definitely have such an idea of it. But for some of us that have seen the Langston Galloways, the Samuel Dalenberts, and mind you, the full respect to them as well, obviously. I'm not trying to put them down, but those years were rough. So I don't think the team really realizes how much this means, especially when we do win.
1: All right. Well, Evan Pfeiffer, we will see if your prediction does in fact come true. Best of luck to your team. Thanks for your time today.
18: I appreciate it. Thank you very much.
9: What did you steal?
19: Secrets. People have a right to know the truth.
20: The human race cannot accept what we know. We need to stop it. Anyway,
19: we can. This 79-year cover-up of the truth has to end.
1: Steven Spielberg's new sci-fi thriller Disclosure Day hits theaters today. It may be the perfect example of art actually imitating life, as the Pentagon is dropping now a third batch of files and videos believed to be tied to UFOs. And while the movie explores themes of secrecy and exposure amid a large-scale government cover-up of extraterrestrial activity and alien contact, some say it is eerily similar to what we have seen play out in real life amid growing calls for more government transparency.
21: We're up against corruption. We're up against a cover-up. This thing's been covered up at least since 1947. Dadgummit, the public deserves the right to know. It's your dadgum tax dollars. It's not about little green men or flying saucers. It's about what are we spending all these millions and possibly billions of dollars on that these idiots tell us don't exist. And then yet we turn right around in the skip and then they tell us they do exist. This is a cover-up. You all know it. We know it. We demand the answers. And dadgummit, we're going to get them.
1: Well, News Nation has been all over this story. Our own Jessica Cartaglia is actually in this new Spielberg film. So Jessica joins us live. We'll get to that in a minute. But first, what are we learning from this latest drop of files from the Pentagon?
22: Okay, so we have some new information, Nicole. It's a real-life version, really, of Spielberg's Disclosure Day. The film, as you said, it hits theaters today. It's all centered around government secrets and the possibility of life beyond Earth. And just this morning, the Department of War is releasing a new batch of declassified files on UAPs. It's the third release of declassified and historical UAP files under what it calls the Presidential Unsealing and Reporting System for UAP Encounters, or Pursue. The latest release contains declassified documents from different intelligence agencies, as well as video that's been submitted to the government by Americans. Videos show mysterious glowing orbs in the sky. Now, in one dated October 2024, a witness described seeing a light source described as being plasma-like and changing shapes, hovering over a pond. It stays for about 45 minutes before disappearing. In another video from July of last year, it's from a witness who says they saw an intense bright light hovering about 2,500 feet above ground. They describe it as a brilliant red sphere. And this was from somewhere in the northeastern United States. They don't say exactly where. Also in the northeastern U.S., in March of 2022, a witness describes seeing two bright red luminous light sources, also about 2,500 feet above ground. The witness described it to the FBI, that entire incident. And documents also reveal several instances where the federal government was made aware of these sightings and then were ultimately never able to confirm what exactly happened. This document from 2008 describes a sighting at an airport in Zimbabwe. way, this intelligence report went to everyone in the Situation Room and our nation's top national security experts. The government says that they were unable to conclude

0: flying object was in fact the result of extraterrestrial life or advanced technology from a foreign adversary. The sighting left the airport, as you can imagine, Nicole, on high alert. Chief Pentagon spokesman Sean Parnell said that the interest in the topic has been unprecedented. The site has received almost 2 billion hits since it launched on May 8th. Officials aren't saying that the files prove that extraterrestrial life exists, but they do say that it's part of this larger transparency effort surrounding UAP encounters.
1: All right, so we got to get back to what we teased in the setup to all of this. You have a part. We won't call it small. Every part matters. You are actually in this movie, so tell us all about that.
0: Thank you for not calling it small, but also don't blink. The timing is really cool, Nicole, because of all of this information. I mean, you really couldn't write a better script. You know, it's art imitating life. All of the videos being released without giving too much away really parallels what the movie is all about and this right to know, right? And everyone kind of tunes in at the same time to see what happens. And I think just the idea of us being the only being out there just seems so self-centered and far-fetched. So it's really eye-opening, and the movie's really good. It's really intense. And if you want to see more from behind the scenes of the movie, Nicole, or you want a deeper dive into everything UFO or UAP, as we call it, be sure to check out our Reality Check special, Road to Disclosure. It's at 8 o'clock Eastern tomorrow night, right here on News Nation. So it's fun. We take a deeper dive into it. And everyone is just so fascinated by this, Nicole, as we should be.
1: We should, absolutely. And I love when I get to talk to a movie star. So, Jessica Cartelia.
0: Hardly.
1: Thank you. Well, still to come, the man charged in Charlie Kirk's killing is back in court, happening right now. The fight around evidence and the defense push to press pause on this highly anticipated trial. And a twist in a New Hampshire murder case, why the state's Supreme Court decided to overturn a father's second-degree murder conviction in the death of his young daughter.

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8: The man accused of killing Charlie Kirk is back in a Utah courtroom right now. Defense attorneys want the judge to hold prosecutors in contempt for quotes they gave to the media. Those comments, according to prosecutors, were an attempt to, quote, set the record straight about the analysis of a bullet fragment. But Tyler Robinson's attorneys portray the findings as inconclusive and have raised serious doubts about whether their client actually gunned down the conservative activist last September. News Nation senior correspondent Laura Engel joins us live. So, Laura, today's hearing comes as the defense is also appealing a ruling which allows cameras in the courtroom.
9: Hi, Nicole. Yeah, we've got a couple of big topics being discussed today in court as we speak. The issue of cameras in the courtroom and the prosecutor's media comments about bullet fragments in the case, both which are critical components as the case moves forward against Tyler Robinson, the 23-year-old Utah man charged with aggravated murder. He's seated at the defense table looking on as his attorneys are continuing their efforts to limit media access to the case. Now, his attorneys have been arguing the intense media attention surrounding the case could impact his right to a fair trial. Robinson's legal team also asked the court to pause proceedings. That request was denied this morning by the judge.
10: And then in the same quote, Mr. Ballard, after talking about bullet fragment analysis, you say, there's just not enough there to determine whether the bullet was fired by a particular firearm. That's you telling a reporter what you believe the forensic testimony in a proceeding will be.
11: No, what I'm referring to is generally the types of circumstances that could produce an inconclusive result.
12: These news stories, were they accurately reporting what the evidence was in this case?
11: No.
12: And did that cause you concern about whether it would affect your client's right to a fair trial?
11: Yes, it did.
9: Now, prosecutors deny any misconduct, talking about the discussions about the bullet, right, saying that they were permitted to correct what they called misinformation about the case. Robinson accused of fatally shooting Kirk on September 10th, 2025, on the campus of Utah Valley University. And prosecutors have said they do intend to seek the death penalty if he is convicted. He has not yet entered a plea. Nicole?
8: All right, so Laura, the next major hearing in this case is set for early July. What happens then?
9: Yeah, we're expecting another big hearing in July, as you mentioned, July 6th, in fact, when prosecutors expected to present evidence in an effort to show the case should move forward to trial. They want to get this going. And it should be noted, back on that camera issue, that Charlie Kirk's widow, Erica Kirk, has argued for a camera to be allowed in court. And in that effort, she says, it's all about transparency. The judge's decision could determine how much of that high-profile case the public is allowed to see as it moves towards a possible death penalty trial. And again, we've got our eyes on Utah today. Nicole.
8: All right, Laura Engel with the latest. Thank you. We are following some breaking news, just getting word on what is in this potential deal with Iran, which President Trump says will be signed over the next few days. This anticipated agreement comes after the U.S. conducted strikes on Iranian targets this week, when President Trump said Iran was taking too long to negotiate. Correspondent Kelly Meyer is live for us at the White House. So, Kelly, you just got off a call with White House officials. What else are you learning?
13: Yeah, I just spoke with a senior administration official, and I was able to ask where exactly this signing might take place. And they said they don't know exactly where the signing could take place, which they are saying could happen in the next few days. They said that

0: There have been discussions of Europe, but they will see if it's some sort of middle ground for both the U.S. and Iran. I also asked what the conversations have looked like over the last 24 hours or so. Who exactly has been involved? And I'm told everyone from President Trump to Vice President Vance, as well as Envoy Steve Witkoff, Jared Kushner, going down to Susie Wiles, the chief of staff, and John Radcliffe, the CIA director, also Secretary Rubio, Secretary Hegseth, and General Kane, all involved in this. They say they have all been involved to get to where we are right now, and we'll see if we can get it across the finish line. The official added that they have the text in a place that both sides like, the U.S. and Iran, and that they are, if they are able to stick to that, they could possibly have an agreement in the next few days. The official was also asked whether or not Iran's supreme leader has signed off on all of this. They say that the people on the civilian military side have attested that the supreme leader is comfortable with where they are in this negotiation. Now, this is just a MOU. You'll hear that phrase kind of passed around in the next few hours. It's memorandum of understanding. That's what they are agreeing upon. And that would then open up the agreement to the next phase of negotiation. The more technical negotiation on the nuclear deal would last about 60 days. But they did also lay out in here exactly what would be included in this proposal. They say that they're not 100%, but they're about 80 to 85% that this will be signed over the next few days. They say that this deal accomplishes the core objectives the president has set out for this mission, that it reopens the strait, it lifts the blockade, it dismantles Iran's nuclear program, the U.S. gets the enriched material out, destroyed on site, and taken out of the country, that Iranians are no longer funding violence in the region. We know their proxy groups, Hezbollah, Hamas, the Houthis, they are making sure that they will no longer be funding violence in the Middle East, as well as other places. And then the inspection of the regime, they say, that makes sure this is a long-term commitment and long-term enforceable. So, of course, the pen is not to paper just yet, Nicole, but they do sound more confident than they have in the past that this could get there, Nicole.
1: Yeah, a lot of hope that this time will be the charm. All right, Kelly Meyer, thank you. Well, there's a new development in the search for Nancy Guthrie, an anonymous tip prompting a new search for her body along the U.S.-Mexico border. It reportedly came from a group that works to find missing people in Mexico. The tip saying that Guthrie is buried near the border in an unmarked grave. Now, the Pima County Sheriff's Department says they are aware of these reports, but adds, quote, at this time, we have not been contacted by Mexican authorities. So here's News Nation's Brian Enten, his take on the update. Now, Brian has been covering this abduction and the resulting investigation from the beginning.
2: My sense is that this is probably not anything serious. You never know, though. I mean, all it's going to take to crack this case open is one tip that comes in that is legit, but just based on what I'm seeing at this point, I don't think that this is going to end up being legit or anything related to the Nancy Guthrie case, but we'll have to wait and see. And again, you never really know. I mean, you kind of have to take everything seriously because you don't know what will end up being legit. And Mexico is close. You know, I went there when we were in Tucson. I drove there. It's like an hour away and you can drive right into Mexico. So I do think that authorities have to consider that Mexico is part of the equation here. But in terms of this specific tip, I haven't seen or heard anything from my sources that indicate that it's, you know, credible or really going to pan out into anything.
1: So Guthrie has been missing now for more than 4 months after police believe she was taken from her home in the middle of the night. That night was what you're seeing right now, January 31st. The sheriff's department says the investigation is ongoing and they are following up on all credible information. Well, up next, dash cam video capturing the moment one officer unintentionally shoots another officer.

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6: This Father's Day.
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16: Do you believe in the Trump jinx?
17: I'll believe it if the New York Knicks win game 4 tomorrow and he doesn't show up.
5: All right, that was sports personality Stephen A. Smith speaking with Chris Cuomo this week, saying President Trump jinxed the Knicks in game 3 when he was in the building at Madison Square Garden. And now, after the Knicks' historic 29-point comeback win in game 4... also at the Garden, Smith is weighing in on why he believes the outcome was different that time.
17: Those were the kind of things that I was pointing out, which is why I never wanted the president to come for game 3. And when he came for game 3, remember, it was nothing about politics. It was about his presence, the inconvenience it would cause traffic-wise, the fact that a watch party outside Madison Square Garden would have to be canceled and that there were an abundance of patrons out there. That was their definite. That was their way of being at the Garden and feeling alive and entrenched in the mix because they couldn't afford to get those exorbitant seats that were for $10,000, $17,000, going as high as $101,000 before the price was minimized and cut in half because the president had arrived. The fact that you had that rabid kind of fire following, the New York Knicks had been feeding off of it en route to a 13-game playoff winning streak. The all-time record was 15 by the Golden State Warriors in 2017. The Knicks were 2 wins away from not just winning the championship, but accomplishing it in historic fashion, and it got ruined by his arrival. And so that's the kind of stuff that I was pointing to. The fact that you had an abundance of fans out there, they didn't even mind not being in the Garden because they were together as New Yorkers, as Knicks fans, celebrating the ambiance, the environment, the fervor that you can't get from just watching it at home. And the president's arrival compromised that. I pointed that out. He took offense to it. So be it. I ended up being right. He was there. They lost. He's gone. They won.
16: And what do you think that means now? Does it reverberate beyond this series, or do you think it's just one moment in time and done?
17: I think it's just one moment in time. I mean, I'm not here to engage in condemnation. I was pointing the finger at him, not just because he was the president of the United States, not just because no sitting president had ever attended an NBA Finals, not just because of the congestion that exists in New York City where 8.5 to 9 million people reside.
5: And you can watch Cuomo every weeknight at 8 p.m. Eastern, only on News Nation.
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13: If you are a criminal, this is a terrible, terrible time to commit a crime.
0: NBA Finals fanfare and fight night at the White House. Plus, the path to peace in the Middle East. President Trump claims there's a breakthrough with Iran. Will it hold?
18: Why are you so convinced that this time is different?
19: Because they've taken a pounding. They've taken a pounding like very few people could take. And they want to make the deal a lot more than I do.
0: And the government releases another batch of long-awaited UFO files in the push to uncover the truth in what may be one of the biggest cover-ups in American history.
20: We're up against corruption. We're up against a cover-up. This thing's been covered up at least since 1947. Dadgummit, the public deserves the right to know.
5: And it is the top of the hour. Thank you so much for sticking with us. I'm Nicole Burley, live in Chicago. We do start this hour with the Middle East and the framework for a deal with Iran to end the war. President Trump once again announcing it could happen as early as this weekend, saying repeatedly over the last few months that Iran wants to make a deal, but also going on the attack, calling their negotiators dishonest and threatening them to get their act together. The White House just holding a call detailing the deal, saying it will include concessions from Iran, including destroying nuclear material and dismantling their nuclear program, in addition to reopening the Strait of Hormuz and ending the funding of terror. News Nation White House correspondent Kelly Meyer was on that call. She will have more details on that in just a moment. But this proposed deal comes after a series of devastating strikes on Iran as the two nations traded attacks amid a fragile ceasefire. So now the world watches and waits to see if this time there is an actual path to peace. Let's get right out to international correspondent Robert Sherman, who is live in Qatar, following all the latest on this proposed deal. So, Robert, what are you learning?
21: Yeah, Nicole, well, in regards to the possibility of a pathway to peace, we now hear from all mediators they do believe it exists and they can see it there. It's just holding the line all the way to the finish line is effectively the mindset here. But there is widespread belief coming from the American side, coming from the Iranian side, and the mediating parties as well, is that we are closer than we have ever been. In fact, if you listen to what Pakistan's prime minister had to say just a short while ago, he put out a statement in which he said, setting aside the noise, which we have certainly heard a lot of, we can confirm that a final agreed upon text of the peace deal has been reached, and Pakistan is now working closely with both sides to finalize the next steps. Peace has never been this close as it is now. And in regards to what it took to get here, in between those two rounds of kinetic strikes you just mentioned, Nicole, we know the Qataris dispatched one of their most trusted envoys to Tehran to meet face-to-face with Iran's foreign minister and close these two gaps. One, exactly how to reopen the Strait of Hormuz during this 60-day ceasefire, the logistics, the mechanisms, what kind of parties would need to be involved. And then second, setting the goalposts for what the nuclear talks will look like over that 60-day ceasefire. Both the Iranians and the Qataris left the negotiating table believed that they had a deal that would be acceptable to the Americans and would require a sign-off from the Supreme Leader, Mujtaba Khamenei. At this point, That signature has not formally come. But all indications coming from the Iranian side are that it effectively looks good. Even their Iranian state media has said that they believe that it's a relatively high likelihood, using their words, that we do get a signature and a sign-off from Iran's supreme leader. That's at this point what we're waiting on here. They say that they are mulling over and examining the framework as deliberately as possible. But the optimism has never been higher. That's what makes this present moment different than these oh-so-close situations we've seen in the past. Nicole.
5: All right, Robert Sherman reporting for us there in Doha. Thank you. All right, let's get over to correspondent Kelly Meyer live for us at the White House. So, Kelly, what was detailed on that call going over this potential deal?
1: Well, certainly they're feeling more confident than they have in the past, as my colleague Robert Sherman was just pointing out, that this time really could be different here. They say that they are in a place, both the U.S. and Iran, where this text is in a place that they feel good about, that both sides feel good about here. The senior administration official telling me that this could be signed in the next few days, potentially, and that it could be signed anywhere from Europe, somewhere in the middle ground between the U.S. and Iran. They also say that many administration officials were involved in the conversations over the last 24 hours. And this is a look at what this potential deal here could include. They say it could open the strait and lift the blockade, dismantle Iran's nuclear program, U.S. getting enriched material out. They would be destroying that on site and get it taken out of the country. They also want to make sure that Iranians are no longer funding violence in the region, from those proxy groups, from Hezbollah to the Houthis to Hamas. They also say that they will inspect to make sure that this is a long-term commitment and a long-term enforceable commitment. They also have added, a senior official told me, that those involved in these conversations over the last 24 hours include President Trump, Vice President J.D. Vance, as well as Envoy Steve Witkoff and Jared Kushner. But they also involved Secretary Hegseth, General Kane, Secretary Rubio, Susie Wiles, Trump Chief of Staff, as well as John Ratcliffe, the CIA director. I'm told that they were able to get them to where they are right now, and they say we'll see if we can get this across the finish line. There was also the question on that call whether or not the supreme leader has signed off on this deal. The senior administration official said that the people on the civilian military side attested that the supreme leader is comfortable with where they are at in this negotiation. Now, this would just be an MOU or a memorandum of understanding. That's what they're agreeing on here. But then there would be another level of technical negotiations for about 60 days on the nuclear portion, but still a significant move that the White House feels confident could happen in the coming days, potentially this weekend, going into Monday next week. Nicole.
5: All right. Kelly Meyer live for us there at the White House. Thank you. We are continuing to follow more breaking news, this time in Midland, Texas, where officials are confirming a gunman is dead after opening fire this morning in an industrial area. Multiple people shot. Authorities also confirming at least one of those victims has died. Nearly a dozen more are injured. Correspondent Kelly Beeson is tracking it all for us. So, Kelly, what more do you know?
3: Well, Nicole, we are just getting an update from the hospital where some of those victims were treated. We learned three have been discharged, four went into surgery, and two are now in stable condition. Those shots rang out in the 4600 block of West Wall Street. This was around 8 a.m. Central Time. It is an industrial area that primarily consists of warehouses and businesses. So roads are expected to be closed for the foreseeable future, we're told. And the shooter had apparently barricaded in a Midland building near a vet clinic where an active standoff with police took place. At this time, no word on a potential motive for the shooting, Nicole.
5: All right, Kelly Beeson, thank you. Well, coming up, the U.S. men's team makes its World Cup debut. The excitement and security threat as they take the world stage. And fight night at the White House. President Trump's first of its kind celebration of America and his 80th birthday.
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5: Steven Spielberg's new sci-fi thriller Disclosure Day hits theaters today, the same day the Pentagon is dropping a third batch of files and videos believed to be tied to UFOs. And while the movie explores themes of secrecy and exposure amid a large-scale government cover-up, some say it's a perfect example of art imitating life amid growing calls for even more government transparency.
20: We're up against corruption. We're up against a cover-up. This thing's been covered up at least since 1947. Dadgummit, the public deserves the right to know. It's your dadgum tax dollars. It's not about little green men or flying saucers. It's about what are we spending all these millions and possibly billions of dollars on that these idiots tell us don't exist. And then yet we turn right around in the skip and then they tell us they do exist. This is a cover up. You all know it. We know it. We demand the answers. And dadgummit, we're going to get them.
5: And News Nation's Jessica Cartelia joins us live. Jessica is actually in Spielberg's new film. So we'll get to that in just a moment. But first, what are we learning from this latest drop of files?
1: Yeah, Nicole, it's a real-life version of Spielberg's Disclosure Day. The film hits theaters today and is centered all around government secrets and the possibility of life beyond Earth. And just this morning, the Department of War released that new batch of declassified files on UAPs. It's the third release of declassified and historical UAP files under what it calls the Presidential Unsealing and Reporting System. This is not one of them. I am not the alien, or PURSU. PURSU is the acronym that the government is using. The latest release contains both declassified documents from different intelligence agencies, as well as videos submitted to the government by everyday Americans. And videos show mysterious glowing orbs in the sky like you see there on your screen. And documents also reveal several instances where the federal government was made aware of these sightings and were ultimately never able to confirm exactly what happened. All of the files are being posted on war.gov/UFO. The department says it's already working on the next release. Chief Pentagon spokesman Sean Parnell said the interest in the topic has been unprecedented, the site receiving almost 2 billion hits since it launched in May. Now, officials are not saying that these files prove extraterrestrial life exists, but they say it's part of a larger transparency effort surrounding those encounters, Nicole.
5: All right, we have to get back to something we briefly mentioned there. Tell us about your part in Spielberg's new movie.
1: Yeah, it's really quick, but the timing is really cool because of the new videos being released. And of the videos, two of them said they came from the northeastern part of the U.S., Nicole, and kind of looked like a red orb about 2,500 feet above ground. And then the second sighting said something similar, but there were two red orbs, and it really parallels the movie. And, Nicole, if you want to see more from behind the scenes of the movie, or you want a deeper dive into everything UFO, check out our reality special this weekend. It's called Reality Check, Road to Disclosure, 8 p.m. Eastern tomorrow night right here on News Nation. And Ross Coulthart really goes into a deep dive and gets some out-of-this-world information, pun intended.
5: Very, very cool. Can't wait to see you in this movie. All right, Jessica, thank you. All right, so for more, I'd like to welcome in a former national security analyst, Merrick von Rennenkampf. Merrick, thank you so much for your time today. So what stands out to you so far in this now third release of UFO files?
6: Well, Nicole, thanks for having me, first of all. I think from an analytic perspective, the through line that I find truly fascinating is these observations of reddish, orange, fiery orbs. This has been discussed by the former acting director of the Pentagon's UFO office. And these sightings, there's a series of sightings, just truly extraordinary, that occurred in late 2023 out at some secret testing facility in the western United States. And you had six law enforcement officers in various locations observing these orbs emanating from a large mother orb. These are all reddish orange spherical objects, apparently moving in bizarre ways. There's another series of incidents just late last year, so very, very recent, involving a senior U.S. intelligence official flying on a helicopter, quite literally hunting UFOs. They receive reports of UFO, UAP activity, and they're out there hunting these UFOs, and they literally appear, according to this report, right above their helicopter, right above the main rotor. There's sensor infrared images of this incident. And I'll just say, just add very, very briefly, these reddish orange spherical objects behaving in very perplexing ways have been reported since at least World War II. This is the mysterious Foo Fighter phenomenon, not the band, but these are reports going back literally to late 1944, 1945. So there's a consistent through line here, which is truly perplexing, and the Pentagon now openly admitting that they are perplexed by this.
5: Yeah, so it goes all the way back to the 40s. Earlier this week, whistleblower David Grush was on Capitol Hill with a bipartisan group of lawmakers demanding more transparency from the government. I'd like to listen to some of what was said.
7: Many of the president's team has been kept in the dark by high ego, politically appointed actors, both because of incompetence and malicious intent, has subverted the president's order on this issue. Furthermore, some of this foreign intelligence has not been provided to Congress despite lawful requests to the Defense Intelligence Agency last summer, and also having formally been published across the IC and analyzed by such analytical centers such as NASIC. These records belong under congressional oversight, and I believe DIA should stop obstructing Chairwoman Luna's task force and provide those documents to Congress and enter it through mandatory declassification review so the American public can see some of the foreign intelligence I had access to.
5: All right, Merrick, so this isn't necessarily new, but what do you think about this renewed call for more transparency from the government?
6: I suspect this is time to coincide with, for example, Steven Spielberg's new film. I think there's an attempt to maximize and to build up a critical mass of public interest and to force more transparency, more disclosure. I think Grush's allegations, I just want to be clear, he's not the only one alleging that there's been this decades-long UFO retrieval and reverse engineering effort. This has been This allegation has been made by several other individuals, credible individuals, going back to the late 1970s at the very least. So, you know, you see this kind of through line of these allegations. And I'll just add one more thing. Senator Chuck Schumer, the lead Democrat in the Senate, and Senator Mike Rounds of South Dakota, Republican, have sponsored bipartisan legislation that basically codifies exactly the allegations that Grush is making, that there's been this decades-long retrieval program and reverse engineering effort to make sense and exploit this allegedly retrieved UFO technology.
5: So, Merrick, what are your thoughts, you know, on the UAP information and files, just overall, that the government has declassified so far? Because, again, today is the third dump of information. And then do you think that there is some valid logic to not declassifying more of the files? I mean, should some things not be readily available to the public?
6: That is the million-dollar question. I'm firmly, having studied this topic now, somewhat reluctantly, as much as I have, I'm firmly convinced that there is something deeply, deeply intriguing here that should be revealed. How much the government knows, you know, we don't know. Again, these allegations continue. But I just want to quickly highlight that, you know, I find it just so fascinating that the oldest documents, these Foo Fighter or these Fiery Orb reports from the 1940s in these releases, are a perfect match with the phenomena that are reported in the most recent reports and that we now have imagery from, the FBI creating composite sketches. So there's a through line dating, you know, dating back 80 years. And I think there really needs to be an enormous amount of transparency around this. And I just want to quickly echo Congressman Burchett. You know, it's quite entertaining to, you know, to hear for 80 years that this doesn't exist. And now we have the third tranche of releases. And there's clearly a lot, an enormous amount of documentation that the government has accumulated over the years.
5: All right, Merrick, before we let you go, there is this misunderstanding or this idea that these sightings are just like a Western world thing. But really, there have been sightings and spottings and reports of these all across the world. So when it comes to your own research, what has most surprised you?
6: You're right. This is a truly global phenomenon. You can point to any number of really perplexing and frankly compelling incidents around the world. You know, I think of a very, very well-known incident in the 1990s in Zimbabwe in Africa, where a bunch of school children observed a metallic disc and an individuals emerging from it. So, yes, this is ubiquitous. You know, the analytic through line is incredibly compelling. And, you know, I really encourage, you know, anybody, all of your viewers to become active, involved. And I hope that there is a critical mass of curiosity here, because there's so much to unpack. And the more, you know, the more you dive into this, the more interesting it gets. I'll just quote briefly a religious studies professor, Diana Pasulka, who said, "If you don't want to believe in UFOs, don't study them."
5: All right. Merrick von Rennkampf, really appreciate your time today. Thank you.
6: Thanks so much.
5: Still to come, an unprecedented event at the White House, the UFC duking it out on the South Lawn, and a twist in the case of a New Hampshire father convicted of murdering his 5-year-old daughter whose body has never been found.
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6: Right now in the nation's capital, the scaffolding is up and workers are preparing to remove President Trump's name from the exterior of the Kennedy Center after a federal judge denied a last-minute challenge by Trump's handpicked board seeking to halt the removal. The judge previously gave the administration intel today to restore the venue's original name, saying only Congress has the authority to rename the iconic performing arts facility. Over the past week, the Kennedy Center has restored its website and its social media accounts. Well, the Trump administration, meantime, pausing federal funding for a Los Angeles homeless services agency after accusing that organization of mismanaging money. The Department of Housing and Urban Development saying it will immediately suspend payments. It's a move that L.A.'s mayor, Karen Bass, says could have life-threatening implications. Investigative correspondent Rich McHugh joins us live. So, Rich, what do we know about the reasons the administration is making this move?
7: Hi, Nicole. Well, they're linking it to fraud and the broader crackdown on fraud. But we know that they're cutting tens of millions of dollars from this homeless services agency, LASA, that's in Los Angeles. And according to a 13-page memo we've received from HUD, this agency has received nearly $1 billion, that's with $1 billion since 2021. In a statement from HUD, HUD Secretary Scott Turner says, year after year, hundreds of millions of taxpayer dollars were funneled to LASA with little accountability. Meanwhile, homelessness skyrocketed. Taxpayers will no longer bankroll an organization that puts its own self-interests ahead of the Americans it was created to serve. Now, in that 13-page letter, HUD says they have evidence of LASA, that LASA repeated false statements, failures, lack of financial management. Michael Schellenberger, author of the best-selling book San Francisco, has been reporting on the issue of homelessness in California for years.
8: Well, look, I think what the Trump administration has done is long overdue. This is a homeless or housing authority in Los Angeles that has essentially played a major role in enabling and encouraging addiction. It's also been tied to a lot of different cases of fraud, including through the courts. Judges have observed the fraudulence that goes on there. But you're just talking about a huge amount of money that goes to housing providers, nonprofits, so-called service providers, all of whom essentially encourage addiction rather than participating in an intervention in the lives of people who are so addicted, often with an untreated mental illness underneath it, that they end up on the streets.
7: This move comes amid a broad crackdown on fraud from Vice President Vance and the Fraud Task Force. And after

0: cover video in March by James O'Keefe showed California's NGOs allegedly bribing homeless with cash and drugs in exchange for registering to vote using fake names and addresses, a state and federal felony.
1: So do you want to sign?
2: Okay.
1: The first name.
3: I'm Joseph Albright. Okay.
1: The first name.
3: Joseph Albright.
4: What are you using?
5: Teresa.
6: No, I'm going to give you an address to write.
5: Oh, okay.
6: Follow directions.
5: Okay, yeah.
6: Robert.
0: Now, President Trump reposted that video on his Truth Social with a one-word reaction, terrible. You know, Nicole, with a 43,000 estimated homeless living on the streets of Los Angeles, this is a huge issue for Los Angeles and for California in general. Back to you.
7: So, Rich, speaking of that, this was an issue in the recent mayoral race there in L.A. So what is the mayor saying?
0: Well, she's calling it a political stunt. You know, both the mayor and the candidate, Nithya Raman, have been slammed over this issue of homelessness in Los Angeles. But the mayor dug in. She sent us a statement. I want to read it in part. It says, threatening federal funds does nothing to house people and jeopardizes the progress Mayor Bass has led to reduce homelessness for 2 years in a row after it only went up in Los Angeles for years.
8: The mayor is just providing excuses and continuing to do the exact same thing that Los Angeles leaders have done for decades, which is to enable addiction and then mislabel the reason that people are on the street as a housing problem.
0: Now, we've reached out to LASA, that's the homeless services agency in question here. They have not yet responded. Nicole?
7: All right, Rich McHugh with the latest. Thank you. Well, meantime, a stunning reversal in the murder case of 5-year-old Harmony Montgomery. This is a case we have covered extensively on News Nation. The New Hampshire Supreme Court overturning the murder conviction of Adam Montgomery. That is Harmony's father. He was convicted in 2024 of second-degree murder and assault charges, which was 5 years after the little girl was last seen. Now, the state's highest court this week unanimously ruling that combining the murder charge with a separate child assault charge prevented the 36-year-old from getting a fair trial. The New Hampshire Attorney General's office is saying they do plan to retry Montgomery. So let's bring in National Trial Attorney Madeline Somerville. Madeline, always so good to see you.
9: So good to see you.
7: So what is your reaction to this reversal? It's coming from the state Supreme Court. And what does it mean as this case now goes forward?
9: This case, it's really close to home for me because the whole time I was in law school, I did child policy, specifically working with abused and neglected kids and policies affecting them. Actually, the equivalent of whatever DFACS is here in Georgia, Department of Family Children Services, each different state has their own. Actually, they ended up paying Harmony's mother a huge settlement because she had notified DFACS, their version, that Harmony was being subject to abuse consistently, and they didn't do anything about it, and she ended up killed. Now, in this particular instance with her father, she was known to have been beaten by him because they were living in their car, and she was having accidents in the back seat, just a little girl. And the fact is that because the father's lawyers decided to try all of the cases against him together, that once the jury heard the evidence about the young girl being beaten, that it would sort of be impossible for jurors to separate that out. It would be impossible for them to say, you know, we believe and there's evidence that he beat her by, like, punching her in the face. I think it was specifically. It's horrible. But we don't believe that he killed her. They just felt like jurors couldn't separate that out in their minds and that therefore he gets a new trial.
7: So, Madeline, before the murder conviction, Adam Montgomery was already serving a 32-and-a-half-year sentence on unrelated gun charges. So will this reversal in any way impact that?
9: No, it won't impact that at all because this is more of a procedural issue. It goes to the reason why we end up dividing up trials in the first place. And it's simply because of persuasion. It's simply because of how people can be persuaded. And so we try to keep it as fair as possible, even in situations where somebody like this we know doesn't deserve fairness. We know the system requires it because sometimes people do. And so you can't, you know, selectively apply it.
7: All right. So he will stay behind bars because, again, he was already there on separate charges. I'd like to listen to some of what Harmony's great uncle told our Ashley Banfield when this was all on the news.
2: It was my mother's house, and we wanted to go there and get some things that my mother wanted to retrieve and to check on the kids.
7: All right, so Madeline, Harmony's body has never been recovered. Could that potentially impact how this moves forward, this case moves forward a second time?
9: Definitely. Usually prosecutors know that if you're not able, I call it clue rules, if you're not able to get the weapon, if you're not able to figure out where the body is and the location, if you're not able to do all of those things, it's almost impossible to make your case. And so theoretically, right, what the court ruled in this case is without that evidence, it seems like the jurors may have been taken that bias because they did have evidence that he was violent against her and applied it in a different circumstance, in a different situation, specifically because, as you said, there was no evidence of the body because beating is not evidence of murder.
7: All right, last question for you. Harmony's stepmother, Kayla, was actually the star witness for the prosecution in its case against Adam. Kayla served an 18-month prison sentence for lying to a grand jury about where she was when Harmony was last seen. Do you think Kayla will still play a pivotal role if this does again go to trial?
9: I think she has to. I think there's no other option. And it's always complicated because whenever you have somebody who might be getting a deal, you know, might have some benefit from testifying, it can skew the jury in one direction or another. But the fact is that if you're stuck with the witnesses that you're stuck with. And so she's going to have to come out and say something. And really, jurors will be in the position of weighing the credibility of all of the people who are involved, as few as they are, to determine whether or not her father was the murderer in this case.
7: Yeah, and try to get justice for Harmony. All right. National trial attorney Madeline Somerville, thank you.
9: Thank you.
7: Well, after the break, match day is here, looking ahead to the U.S.'s first World Cup match against Paraguay. And a man trapped in the rubble after massive tornadoes ripped through parts of the Midwest.
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7: All right, here's something you definitely do not see every day. This is police in Peru dressing up as World Cup mascots as they execute drug raids at stash houses, confiscating illegal drugs and firearms. And it's just one way the world is gearing up for the world's favorite tournament as the games officially got underway in Mexico City last night. Games here in the U.S. begin tonight as Team USA enters the World Cup tied for 13th place to win it all with odds at plus 5,000, according to analysts. National correspondent Nancy Liu is live for us in L.A., which is one of the host cities. So, Nancy, what is the feeling on the ground there in L.A.? And I believe you are standing next to George Washington. Am I correct?
25: Absolutely. I found one of our founding fathers. So I got a Team USA flag and an exclusive interview with President Washington.
26: Yes,
25: what's your prediction for tonight?
26: I'm giving it a nice 2-0 win. Listen, the United States is a powerhouse program, right? That game against Germany, first half was amazing. Second half, a little bit of a fluke. I don't see that as determining who they are as a team. Tonight is really going to be the test, and I think they dominate 2-0.
25: How far do they go?
26: Listen, I think they take down Messi. Argentina's going down. These guys play against Messi all the time. They're all MLS pros. After that, they're taking down Portugal. They are going all the way, and they're winning it all. It's in the U.S. They have to win.
25: Thank you, Mr. President.
26: Thank you.
25: Now, he wasn't in line first. First in line was the Davis family this morning from Texas. I got to talk with them, too.
27: Take one game at a time, but I think they're definitely going to win tonight. And then, you know, depending on the energy, hopefully they can pull it through and get the crowd behind us, and all the fans will show up, and we'll win the World Cup. Think we can do it? And get the trophy. Bring it home.
25: Team USA takes on Paraguay tonight at Los Angeles Stadium, which is SoFi's temporary name for the World Cup. And watching from the same box up above, two Americans who may face off in a potential presidential matchup in 2028. Secretary of State Marco Rubio and California Governor Gavin Newsom, they're expected to sit near each other in the same box to catch the home opener tonight. The Republican and Democrat both eyed as potential presidential candidates. Now, during the match, Secretary Rubio is set to meet with the president of Paraguay, Santiago Peña, and the U.S. delegation will include Transportation Secretary Sean Duffy and Homeland Security Secretary Mark Wayne Mullen as well. Also happening today, David Beckham, the world's famous soccer star. He's getting a star on the Hollywood Walk of Fame. People are gathering here at the USA Soccer House now, Nicole, because Canada is about

0: to train him in jujitsu and judo. We have tennis matches. We have Frank Sinatra singing there. We have Beyonce singing there. This isn't unprecedented. It's amazing. It's taking place, and it's really rad that it's like my, you know, my former occupation, and it's happening at the White House.
1: So I haven't heard rad in so long, and we need to bring that back. Justice for the word rad. So back in 2013, you fought in that UFC's Fight for the Troops, which was held at Fort Campbell in Kentucky. What do you see as the difference between that event and the one being held this weekend? I mean, obviously the stage is different, but what other similarities or differences stand out to you?
0: I mean, the big similarity is you're going to be fighting in front of troops. I fought professionally for nearly 18 years and, you know, fought for world titles in Strikeforce. There was nothing like fighting in front of other soldiers in uniform. And the fact that this is taking place in the White House lawn, soldiers are going to be in attendance. We have multiple title fights that are taking place. This card is stacked. I can't imagine a single fighter that couldn't be more proud to participate in this fight. I understand some of the backlash and people complaining and bickering, but ultimately, what an amazing opportunity to fight at one of the greatest stages on the planet, literally and figuratively and metaphorically.
1: And talk to me, just elaborate a bit more on some of this backlash we're seeing. As I mentioned right there off the top, there's this 11th hour lawsuit that was just filed this week, and it calls this event a volcano of corruption, and it's fighting to bar the White House from hosting this, this for-profit event on public land. How significant would that be if the judge were to ban this from happening, not only for the sport, but how significant for the fans as well?
0: I think it would be terrible for the fans. It'd be terrible for the sports. And it'd be a slap in the face to this country, its birthday and its administration. But the things like this have happened at the White House countless times. This isn't a new precedent that's being set. The Obamas having Beyonce there or Frank Sinatra singing there. I mean, you could go to the Easter egg rule that happens every single year, and you can see the public-private partnerships that are occurring at the White House, on the lawn, sponsored events being there. I get it. It's cute. People are in suits, and this is a different thing because it's Dana White and it's the UFC, but it's not really. It's still a public-private partnership opportunity. This is a capitalism country. You know, let's embrace this opportunity to celebrate America's birthday.
1: Do you wish it were being more widely, you know, it's only streaming on Paramount Plus. Do you wish it were being provided to a wider audience this weekend? I feel like the answer to that has to be yes. When do you always want to see more eyeballs?
0: You definitely do. Streaming on Paramount Plus, that's cool, but I do wish that every single streaming network could show some fights or on regular television or cable news, you'd be fine. But more people that watch this and see the American flag, I think every American should be proud that this is taking place.
2: 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Still ahead, the California cop fired after horseplay with a loaded gun. And viral video captures the moment a construction worker falls through a skylight onto a concrete floor.
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11: Now in 90 seconds. Thousands are without power after tornadoes and heavy rain battered parts of Illinois and Indiana. The National Weather Service says at least 3 tornadoes touched down Thursday night, and first responders are now starting the daunting cleanup work. Police officers and Good Samaritans helping one man trapped in the rubble.
12: Oh my God, are you okay?
13: I think I got a broken leg.
11: No deaths are reported. A California officer is fired after what the police chief is calling an incident of horseplay. Dash cam footage shows the incident from last September where one officer draws his gun and points it at the patrol car, then reholsters the weapon before a bullet from inside that car smashed through the windshield and hit that officer in the shoulder. It's unclear if the other officer who initially drew his gun faced any disciplinary action. A video now going viral of a painful fall through a skylight that seriously injured a construction worker in the UK. Authorities say the 26-year-old worker broke multiple bones and suffered a head injury in that 20-foot fall last January. Two construction companies were fined after the incident, as officials say the skylight was almost invisible. Another first for NASA, as its experimental research aircraft flies at supersonic speeds for the very first time. NASA releasing footage of the X-59 breaking the sound barrier last week as it flew 43,000 feet off the ground. That aircraft reaching a top speed of 713 miles per hour. And that's your news now in 90 seconds.
14: A massive warehouse fire is burning right now in San Joaquin County, California. Authorities say flames broke out yesterday afternoon, then burned through the night. Crews do believe it could take days to fully extinguish those flames, with embers already sparking at least 3 additional fires in neighboring buildings. Officials are also monitoring the air quality as smoke is billowing from that scene. So far, though, no dangerous conditions have been detected. Three more people have been arrested for their role in a large teen takeover that broke out inside a Chipotle restaurant in the Washington, D.C. area. This is video from last month. A 15-year-old and two 16-year-olds are now charged with simple assault. Police say they are still looking for one more suspect. And it's a big day for Elon Musk as SpaceX is now trading on the NASDAQ exchange, making him the world's first trillionaire. This is the largest initial public offering in history, valuing the company at $2 trillion. So far, sold 556 million shares at $135 per share. You can see they are up more than 20%. It puts SpaceX in the ranks of companies like Apple and Microsoft. Well, I'm Nicole Burley here in Chicago. I thank you so much for watching this Friday. We are tracking breaking news out of Washington. The Trump administration is discussing a framework for a potential deal with Iran. The White House holding a call with senior officials detailing that deal, saying it will include concessions from Iran, which include dismantling their nuclear program. Our Kelly Meyer was on that call. She joins Connell McShane on the other side of this quick break. Have a great weekend.

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19: Yeah, there's breaking news on a Friday here on News Nation Live. We have the art of the Iran deal. You know, things have been changing in real time today. And we have a trillionaire here on planet Earth to talk about. So good to be with you. I'm Connell McShane in New York. Time for the top three. And, you know, we have sports mania right now in America, even more than we usually do. The U.S. men's national team is going to take on Paraguay tonight. It's their first game of the World Cup. There is this UFC card this weekend at the White House. And, of course, here in New York especially, we're very, very much looking forward to Game 5 of the NBA Finals in San Antonio this weekend. So a lot of sports, also a lot of news. And how about this for a news headline? The world has its first trillionaire. SpaceX officially trading in the stock market today, and the stock's gone up enough to make Elon Musk already the richest human out there, the first among us to be worth over $1 trillion. All right? I mean, can you even get your mind around that? Later in the show, we will try to break down what that actually means, how much, what it means, how much is $1 trillion. First, though, in the top spot of the top three again today, Iran, and whether a deal is actually turning into a deal this time. President Trump's been saying could happen this weekend. We did just get some new reporting on it from the White House. So let's get into this in detail with our News Nation team coverage, which features international correspondent Robert Sherman and White House correspondent Kelly Meyer. Tell us first, Kelly, what you've been hearing about this from the White House today.
1: Yeah, the White House is saying that this time is different. A senior administration official telling us in a phone call today that this could be signed in the next few days. So this is where they say the deal stands right now. They say the deal accomplishes the, quote, core objectives the president set out for on this mission. The senior administration official says first it reopens the strait and lifts the blockade, then dismantles Iran's nuclear program. The U.S. gets enriched material, first destroying on site and taking it out of the country. Iranians no longer funding violence in the region, meaning those proxy groups, Hezbollah, the Houthis, Hamas. They also say the inspection to make sure that this is a long-term commitment and will be long-term enforceable. I asked the senior administration official what the conversations have looked like over the last 24 hours or so, who was involved here, and they said everyone from President Trump to Vice President Vance, as well as envoys Witkoff and Kushner, but also Secretary Hegseth and Rubio, Chief of Staff Susie Wiles, and CIA Director John Ratcliffe. The official tells me that that entire team was involved in passing messages and using back channels to get messages across. They told me everybody has a role to play, and we'll see if we could get it across the finish line here. And when they was asked if Iran's supreme leader signed off on this, the official said the people on the civilian military side have attested that the supreme leader is comfortable where they are in the negotiation. The senior administration official does say if they are able to stick to the text that they have now, where both sides agree, they could have a major agreement in the next few days, Connell.
19: All right. I'm going to get Robert's perspective on what they're saying in the Middle East about this, Kelly. But before we do that, the president is turning 80 this weekend, so it's his birthday, and they have a little situation set up there in the back lawn at the White House, the south side of things. That's going to be interesting. Yeah.
1: Definitely interesting, and there are a lot of wild cards here as well, including the weather. But his birthday party will be inside that 92-foot-tall octagon on the South Lawn. He'll be surrounded by celebrities, friends, and more than 100,000 visitors. News Nation got a behind-the-scenes look at the arena yesterday ahead of this matchup. It's expected to hold 4,000 spectators with around 120,000 visitors. They got those tickets through an online lottery, and we'll have coverage from the Ellipse on Sunday, and that's where many of those visitors will be watching from. Work on that 8-sided cage began a few weeks ago, and the cost is around $60 million. Around 700 to 900 staff came in daily for the construction of this. We could often hear sound checks and see lighting tests over the last week. But there are some lawsuits pushing back on this. They say the president has investments and stock in the companies that own the UFC. But I asked the White House about that. They say there's no conflict of interest. The president's trust is handled by his children, and that this will go on this weekend, even though the weather will be in the 90s and there's a chance for a thunderstorm out here. So it's going to be hot for those fighters.
19: Oh, man.
1: Connell.
19: 90s with thunderstorms. All right, Kelly. Kelly Meyer. And like I said, it's a big weekend for sports in general. I want to get back to this Iran situation, though, with Robert. He joins us from Doha tonight. You heard Kelly's reporting on the deal and what's coming out of the White House. I am curious about what you're picking up about all of this for the Middle East today.
2: Yeah, hey there, Connell. Well, what I would say is different this go around than what

0: we've seen in the past is that the messaging is rather consistent and lines up with Kelly's reporting coming from the Washington side, whether it's Iran or whether it's the mediating parties. Everyone is saying the same thing. This is closer than we've ever been. You listen to what Pakistan's prime minister just said a short while ago. He said, and I quote, setting aside the noise, we can confirm that a final agreed upon text of the peace deal has been reached. And Pakistan is now working closely with both sides to finalize the next steps. Peace has never been this close as it is now. I would tell you this, Connell. 5 days ago, it was a very different perspective coming here in the region, as many of the mediating parties thought that any possibility of an agreement was in severe jeopardy with all the strikes taking place. But we do know from multiple diplomats familiar that Qatari negotiators spoke directly with Iran's foreign minister on the ground in Tehran deep into the night Wednesday evening in order to shore up gaps on two specific areas of contention. The first one, as it relates to the Strait of Hormuz. If we get to a ceasefire of 60 days, how will it be reopened? When will it be reopened? What parties will be involved in order to ensure that it stays open? Then there's this other one, the nuclear talks over that 60-day ceasefire. I emphasize that this memorandum of understanding, it gets us to that next conversation. It gets us to the big negotiation about the nuclear talks, but it is not the end-all, be-all deal. So it sets the stage for negotiating the deal, shall we say. To Kelly's point, what we're really waiting on here is Supreme Leader Mujtaba Khamenei to sign off on all of this. What we are hearing from the Iranian side, whether it's the foreign minister who says that this is looking good right now, or whether it's Iranian state media, which has said, and I quote, that the likelihood is relatively high that there's a sign off given here. This is more optimism across the board than we're used to hearing.
1: Yeah, I mean, it does sound that way. You know, just to be clear, Israel, Robert, they're not haven't been a part of this process at all, right?
0: Not at all. You know, Israel is not a party to the negotiations. They're not a party to the memorandum of understanding, but they are a major ally of the United States. We know President Trump and Prime Minister Benjamin Netanyahu spoke overnight, in which the Israelis communicated their position that what they are looking for is a deal that ensures Iran doesn't get a nuclear weapon, does not have the ability to fund or prop up militant groups such as Hezbollah around the region. The enriched uranium inside of Iran must be removed, and enrichment capabilities would have to be dismantled. That is what the Israelis are looking for. For the time being, what we've seen in that part of the Middle East, Israel continuing to carry out strikes in Lebanon. We saw that renewed today against Hezbollah positions. Iran has said they want an end-all, be-all ceasefire that includes all regions here in the Middle East. But for the time being, Hezbollah continues to offer a threat to those northern Israeli communities. And for the time being, Israel will continue operating there. Connell.
1: All right, Robert. Robert Sherman's in Doha. The retired Air Force Special Operations Commander, Major Glenn Ignazio, joins us now. You know, Glenn, I think there's been a lot of skepticism every time we get in this situation, because I would say, you know, it's fair to say the president's probably come out dozens of times and said, oh, it's going to be a deal soon. It could be a deal soon. What does feel different, to both Kelly and Robert's point, is that now we're hearing some of it from the other side, like the Iranian foreign minister to come out and say this memorandum of understanding has never been closer. You know, so maybe we are getting somewhere if both sides are saying it. What do you think?
2: Yeah, I agree. And what Robert just said about having the Qataris and the Pakistanis, everybody involved with this saying that's positive, including Iran themselves saying it, is definitely a plus versus just saying it's coming from President Trump, which I think a lot of people were just getting tired of. But I do believe that this is the best point to step forward. I think the other thing that's rather significant is that this is a performance-based. Iran has to do something. We have to do something. So that whole mistrust back and forth, I think, can be taken care of with actually these gates that everybody has to do something to move this along further.
1: Let me talk about some of these details as reported by both Kelly and Robert. So go to the telestrator here. Just go bullet point on what Kelly was hearing from the White House. Nuclear material destroyed and removed, program dismantled, no funding of terror groups, the strait gets opened, no money released until requirements are met. Okay, this last point here, I'm going to come back to that with you, Glenn. And then on Iran's side of it, including Lebanon, in permanent end to the fighting is important. They say would not cover the nuclear program is what they had been saying, and that would be talked about during the 60-day ceasefire. So maybe there's some differences in terms of how everybody's been phrasing it. Now, U.S. sanctions being lifted, this is the part I wanted to come back to, because I think this bullet point relates to that last bullet point on the first screen, and no commitment regarding transferring control of the strait, which could be different than opening it. So let me go on to that compensation mechanism, or the idea that we might be giving or unfreezing some of Iran's assets. I guess the White House point is, even though it doesn't seem like they've come out and definitively said it, but they said, you know, okay, but only if Iran meets certain, you know, goals on the other side, right? It would be, if this, then that.
2: Yeah, I completely agree. And I think it's that first step about what they're saying of opening the straits and our blockade would stop, which would give them the first ability to start exporting oil and generating some revenue from that. But as you saw, a lot of the criticism from President Trump to the President Obama's agreement is that money, that concession of giving, you know, billions of dollars, I think that's going to take a lot more, including reducing sanctions. So again, I think this first step gives them a little bit of an economic relief to be able to have oil back and forth. But really, it does come to play that, as you said, it's a performance-based. You must do something. We must do something. And I think one of the things I'd like to see, and I think many people are asking, is that why this asks for 60 days, that there's a timeline that this happens. Like, you know what? You need to open the straits, and we will pull our blockade back within the next week or 2 weeks, rather than a whole 60 days thinking everything's going to be done at the last week. I'm sure they've structured that, but we have to see this actually play out that way.
1: Well, no, you're right, because it's hard enough to get to this point with Iran. They're notorious for doing this type of thing, whatever administration or whoever in the world they're negotiating with. So, yeah, they'll give in maybe, let's say hypothetically, and sign this memorandum of understanding. But that, to your point, only starts the clock, if there is a clock, on the next phase, because, you know, this isn't really worth a whole lot, is it? I mean, the strait being open would be big now, but it was open before the war, unless we get to some sort of a larger deal.
2: Yeah, you're absolutely right. And I think that one of the contentions, honestly, is when we talked about it, is Lebanon. Lebanon is sort of the wild card that sits on this that could really trip the whole thing up, right? I think that's what we're worried about. But, you know, we've always said you can't bomb into a changed regime, but I guess we've really bombed them to the negotiating table. And I think that's something that Trump is going to definitely go to if this happens again. And I hope it doesn't, but I think he's going to be quicker with military action, because that's what brought that to the table. But now back to Lebanon is what we're saying. You know, I saw a report just today that Hezbollah was requesting from Iran that this negotiation agreement with the United States would include the ceasefires and everything. So that whole thing with Israel and our negotiations really has been the wild card. And I can't say they've been the most supportive on this. So the Lebanon thing, I hope, is able to stay out of there. But man, that's always been the one that's tripped us up, and I hope that we're able to get over the line here and get 100%. This done with Iran.
1: I mean, that's why Robert and I were talking about that, right? That Israel's not even involved in these talks. So yeah, Lebanon's the wild card, but Israel in particular, and what Netanyahu does is, you know, I know for weeks people have been saying including the president, he has no choice. He'll have to go along with whatever is signed. Are you confident that'll be the case?
2: Well, I think he'll say it in words, but we've also had him say, from President Trump said, do not go further into Lebanon. And we saw that press further. So, you know, words and everything, they may be friendly and all, I get it. But again, Israel will always do what Israel wants to do. And most of the time, they haven't been very supportive because they want Iran gone. Yes, they want the nuclear deal gone, the nuclear weapons gone. Completely agree, and the missiles and so forth. But Israel has not been on our side completely to get this done. And so that's, again, I think that's one of the things that if Netanyahu doesn't do this, that you're going to see certain actions from President Trump to possibly pull aid to have some kind of leverage over Israel. Yeah. It's unfortunate, but I think that's one of the ways we may be going to keep Israel in check on this time.
1: No, I think it's a really good point, considering especially how the last couple of weeks have gone. Thank you, Glenn. Glenn Ignacio with us. I want to go to some breaking news that we've been following in Midland, Texas. We're learning now the name of the alleged shooter in that standoff that you may have heard about this morning. It left at least one person dead and nearly a dozen more injured. So we're just getting those details in. We're going to have more reporting on this story as it develops a little bit later on in the hour. New information coming in from Texas on this morning's shooting. It's 12 past right now. So here's a look at what else we have coming up on News Nation Live.
3: Day two of the World Cup and day one for Team USA playing its first match against Paraguay tonight. It's in Los Angeles. Now, the president won't be there, but Secretary of State Marco Rubio is leading a U.S. delegation and meeting with Paraguay's president, discussing regional security, trade, and investment. Plus, Charlie Kirk's accused killer back in court. His attorneys calling for prosecutors to be punished for comments they made to the media. Tyler Robinson also renewing his request to pause the proceedings until the state Supreme Court in Utah rules on whether the press should cover this trial. And Elon Musk's SpaceX making its record-breaking market debut after the biggest initial public offering in history. The rising stock today turning Elon into the world's first trillionaire.
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0: The Mall, Washington, D.C., where they have a World Cup fan fest set up. Of course, U.S. men's national team plays its first game out west tonight, SoFi, in Los Angeles against Paraguay, which we'll talk about. The World Cup's being hosted by three nations. Mexico won its first game in Mexico City yesterday. Mentioned the U.S. In Vancouver, they're getting ready as well. Canada's the third host nation, and the fans are gathered around there as the Canadian team gets things started today. So there's a live shot of the World Cup fever and watching intently, it seems, in Vancouver. So we'll talk more about the World Cup, which is the world's most popular event, they say, right? But these fights will go on at the White House this weekend as well. You heard earlier from Kelly how the only thing that could slow it down now is the potential for rain or thunderstorms, which are in the forecast. But a federal judge in Virginia today denied a request that would have blocked UFC 250 from happening on the White House lawn Sunday.
1: The White House called the last-ditch attempt just a frivolous effort to stop this event that happens to fall on the president's birthday. He's turning 80 on Sunday. Meanwhile, Secretary of State Marco Rubio and the governor of California, Gavin Newsom, will face off to some degree in California tonight. We mentioned the World Cup. These two are expected to share a VIP box at SoFi Stadium when the U.S. men's team kicks it off against Paraguay. So we'll see if there's any dynamic there worth

0: watching. But in the news center this afternoon, we have our political commentator, Risi Colbert, and Jesse Arm. They both join us. Jesse's a VP of External Affairs and a pollster at the Manhattan Institute. Welcome. I'll do UFC first. Here's the thing. The only reason people have an opinion about this, I think, is it's like almost like a Trump test. Jesse, let's start with you. It's like people who like the president, I've heard this, say, oh, this is great. And people who don't say, this is the end of the world. So what do you want to say about UFC at the White House?
1: Well, I would have loved it if Joe Biden put on a UFC fight out front of the White House. I think, look, this has unfortunately turned into something of a Rorschach test. Those who like Donald Trump say this is a positive development. Those who do not like Trump say this is not a positive development. But it shouldn't be that way. And it's unfortunate that it's turned into that way. This is an exceptional kind of unorthodox thing that's happening. But it's pretty exceptional and unorthodox that this nation is turning 250 years this summer. And I think it's something that we should celebrate. This is an ascendant sport. It's popular. I get why people don't like gladiatorial combat on the South Lawn. I'm not going to cause a huge stink about that. But I'd say try to have a little fun. I'm trying to enjoy soccer this week, and that's pretty unusual for me. So I'd encourage other Americans to try out UFC, too.
0: An open mind from Jesse. All right, gladiatorial combat. Yeah, I guess it is that at the White House. Risi, is it a problem for you, or, you know, is it something that you just move on from and say it is what it is?
2: It is what it is with Donald Trump. He's always doing something that is frivolous, a little bit ridiculous, over the top. And to be honest, I don't think there's a better metaphor for how battered Americans are right now from the Trump administration than literally people who are going to be bloodied and battered on the
0: okay.
2: South.
0: That's a good,
2: our pocketbooks
0: right. So that was
2: are
0: a good twist.
2: Those-
0: you used it for that one. All right, we'll give you that one.
2: I'm just saying.
0: The dynamic, and Risi, to start with you tonight at the World Cup, obviously, as I always say when I talk about sports, I'm always more interested in the game than any of these kind of side stories. But I know in politics, some people say, oh, look at Rubio and Newsom. Is there something to that? What about the politics of the World Cup then, Risi? You want to start us off on that?
2: Well, you know, I think that the World Cup is going to be something that's exciting. It's going to bring people together. I'm hoping that we don't see the kind of ice type of harassment that we saw at the beginning of this administration that's tamped down a smidge. And I think that you're going to see people who normally wouldn't necessarily be sharing a space together. I think Rubio and Gavin Newsom are both likely 2028 presidential candidates. And so I think that they're going to probably conduct themselves better than maybe how Donald Trump would conduct himself if he were in a room with Gavin Newsom.
0: You know, Jesse, to be serious about this, there was a time, I should say, and maybe there, I hope there still is, where sports legitimately would bring people together. I mean, we've seen that here in New York with the Knicks. You know, everybody's into it. Doesn't matter who you are. I mean, people talking to each other about it. They're all excited. I get it that there's these stories out that, you know, fans have gotten out of control and some have. But generally speaking, most people, they love it and they're into it. The World Cup is a much bigger event globally than that. So you said you're not a soccer guy, but you're going to try it out. So can we all just get along here for a few weeks at the World Cup? What do you think?
1: Yeah, well, to respond to what Risi just said, Gavin Newsom and Donald Trump have been in many rooms together, and they tend to kind of bro out. They actually get along fairly well. So I think it's good. I think it's good that Rubio and Newsom are going to be sitting together at the World Cup. On the world stage, we're presenting a little bit more of a united front than we typically do in our politics. I happen to also think it's a good thing that J.D. Vance is going to be going on The View pretty soon for the first time. I think he's going to be talking about his new book. But this is important. It's important that Americans be able to talk to each other, even when disagreements over policy questions do get particularly intense. And yeah, it's not that Gavin Newsom and Marco Rubio are two possible contenders for the presidency in 2028. It is that, according to prediction markets right now, these are the leading contenders.
0: Right.
1: So I do think this is important, and I think it's a good sign.
0: Yeah,
1: a good example.
0: Yeah, you're right. They're the actual favorites, such as we could have a favorite this early. Now, you mentioned policy. Let's talk about policy. It's been a dynamic in one way, shape, or form over the last maybe 2 weeks that we brought up almost every day on the show, where something has happened that makes you question about whether the president has issues like he didn't in the past within his own party, Jesse, okay, with Republicans. And the latest here, the Hill headline, the Senate GOP balking at funding, the president looking to boost defense funding even more in this third reconciliation bill. And you have, as Alexander Bolton writes, vulnerable Republican incumbents who now have little appetite for subjecting themselves to another round of tough votes. And again, this is this story, but it's also a theme in some other votes and stories that we've seen. How big a deal is that for this White House, Jesse, as you see it, and trying to get their agenda through?
1: Yeah, well, I think I should say,

0: at the front end that I think the White House is entirely fair to ask for this kind of boosted defense spending at this point. This is a point where America's enemies are emboldened and they are taking the fight to us on the world stage, and we do need to defend ourselves on that front. But this is absolutely right that the Trump administration has earned some enemies in the United States Senate, or if not enemies, at least allies who are, well, they certainly have enemies on the Democratic side of the aisle, but right, they have but Republicans who are less right. enthusiastic about the agenda than they might have been.
1: Well, they don't have the incentive to be anymore.
0: Absolutely. Tom Tillis from North Carolina, Mitch McConnell, John Cornyn. These are all folks who are kind of one foot out the door at this point. Bill Cassidy in Louisiana. The president's political choices have earned some of these people to put them in a position where they're going to be a little bit more hostile to the White House's agenda. And there's also Susan Collins out there who's going to be running a very competitive race. And the White House has allowed a little bit of wiggle room to take votes that may be contrary to their agenda, but are necessary for her to win in November. No, so, yeah, it's
1: going to
0: be difficult.
1: I did pick that up from the president himself. I think that's a good point, because it's not Trumpian to do so. But the president was careful about what he said about Susan Collins the other day. I noticed that as well. And she does not vote with him on some tough issues and has a history of going against this president or her party when she thinks it's right, because she's in a swing state like Maine, or a blue state, really, like Maine, at least in presidential elections. What about this dynamic, Reese? Because I know you talked about it throughout. I had Democrat after Democrat come on and say, oh, this Congress is just lying down and doing whatever the president wants. But it does seem different now, at least a little bit.
2: Well, yeah, Jesse pointed it out. Some of these people are political enemies from Donald Trump because Donald Trump had his claws out and successfully led to them no longer being incumbents in their next election fight. And so I think some Republicans are waking up to the fact that their political fortunes are not necessarily what Donald Trump wants. And that's why they're against this additional funding, because they're going to have to take a lot of votes that make them look really bad. A lot of what Trump wants is very unpopular, including this war. So I think that it's not necessarily that they had a come to Jesus moment with saying that we need to pare back on military funding. They don't want to go on record with so many unpopular things that this president is pushing.
1: All right. But at least we can all enjoy sports this weekend. Even the UFC, Reese. Even the UFC.
2: And you like the UFC.
1: There you go. World Cup, UFC, and the Knicks, which is the one I'm looking forward to again. Jesse and Reese, we thank you both. We'll continue with more coverage. You know, the man accused of killing Charlie Kirk, Tyler Robinson, back in court today and hoping to keep cameras out of the courtroom in the trial that's still to come. More on that when we return.
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8: Now, you want to feel how crazed people are about the World Cup? There's a bunch of people in Bosnia, and apparently something good happened for Bosnia. They're playing right now, and the people watching it were very happy about a development just a short time ago in their game. So this is the kind of thing. Everywhere in the world, including the United States, by the way, people give the U.S. a bad rap, saying, oh, we're not into soccer. A lot of people. We have 300 million plus people in this country. A lot of people very into soccer, and they will be tonight when the U.S. men's national team plays. But I don't know if we'll be doing it like they do it in Bosnia. They score one, and then in a group stage match, and they've got the fireworks going off in the background. That's right. Imagine they won the thing, what they would do? Imagine the Knicks won the finals, what we would do? It might look like this in New York. I don't know. This is crazy. Group stage World Cup. So, listen, tonight the men's national team for the United States gets going. So they're going to be out in Los Angeles. Their game's against Paraguay, their first game. And the thing about this, and we've talked about this a few times, you have the security side. And federal agencies indeed are working together, they say, trying to ensure this, of course, is a safe tournament. And it comes at a time when experts are saying that drones and AI technology are creating new threats. So Michael Helander joins us, involved in all of this, as president and CEO at Airspace Link. Welcome. So before I even go into detail, just tell us, Airspace Link does what related to this tournament?
9: So we are the air traffic control system for drones, identifying and managing who's flying where, airspace coordination, and then identifying friend from foe and providing the technology required to target potential threats.
8: What should we know about those threats as, you know, American citizens? You said friend from foe. How big is the threat from the foes?
9: There is going to be a lot of drones flying around these events. People bringing in drones, public safety drones, federal drones using for protection and security. And being able to identify, is that a recreational drone? Are they allowed to fly there? When it comes into the venue, what do we do? There's a massive coordination going on, a lot of temporary flight restriction, large events, and understanding who's who and not doing friendly fire is what's being put together. And then ultimately, what do you do after that drone is detected and is a threat? There's several actions that local governments and federal governments can take action on.
8: Let me ask you about those actions. But first, I want to go back a moment and ask you about, when you say identify, how do you identify? How does your technology actually work?
9: So we have a group of partners in technology. So it identifies several layers. It is radar. There's radars deployed in many of the FIFA cities. There's a remote ID and RF detection. That is, think of that like the cell signals and the Wi-Fi signals coming off to identify, which they should be. And then there's optical. Cameraing systems looking up, and then acoustic. It is a combination of technologies being deployed or have been deployed throughout the FIFA.
8: So something goes off on one of those systems, and you have an alert, I assume, right? And now it's, all right, there's something here. Then what? How does it all work from there?
9: So each venue, depending on the environment, is it over people? What products do they have available? But there is wire, jamming, really just a cell signal or wireless jamming that takes over. Think about like wiretapping and having it move and go land somewhere. Then there's kinetic, which is we got to take it out of the air. There's netting, drones with nets. And there's microwave and lasers. There's several technologies out there that will be used.
8: And who makes the call on what to do? I was talking to a national security expert about this actually yesterday, and the concern that was brought up to me was that, you know, as we've had for many years in this country, are we talking to each other? So you're a private company, you got state agencies, you got federal agencies. It sounds like a lot of coordination has to happen. How does that work?
9: Yeah, for an example, it would be Kansas City. They have 15 agencies, and those are multiple cities, fire department, police, federal government, FIFA security, all working together in the same system so that they know who's who in order to pull that trigger. Now, there's a couple people at the public safety, state and local government, have been deputized by the federal government to help. But ultimately, the federal government tends to pull the trigger on taking that drone out of the airspace.
8: I'm going to assume you would say, if I asked you, are we ready for this, you would say yes. But I'd be more curious as to the why. Like, what makes you, if you are confident that we're ready, think that we're ready and that people should, you know, feel safe going to these big events?
9: There's quite a bit of capital and federal government grants that went down to buy equipment to secure these locations. And there are hundreds of people and partners all working together over the next 4 to 5 weeks to secure those locations.
8: Well, Michael, thank you for coming on with us. It was great the way you walked us through this. And we should feel a little bit better. We've got companies like yours and agencies, federal and state, all working together, we hope. Michael Helander. Now, as we continue here later on the show, speaking of sports, we'll bring our buddy Patrick McEnroe in. He'll stop by today. And obviously, as we've been saying, so much to talk about, we will get into the World Cup, maybe a little more UFC. And yeah, Patrick's a New Yorker like me, so we're definitely going to talk Knicks. We'll be right back with more News Nation Live in just a moment.

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15: Well, the Kennedy Center is still the Kennedy Center, and in real time, it looks like the sign on the building will now just say Kennedy Center. We're watching this happen. There's some workers up in Washington. It looks like they might take down the sign that says the Donald J. Trump and John F. Kennedy Center for the Arts. So remember, the ruling was the president just slapped his name up there on the Kennedy Center, but they said, well, you got to have Congress to do that. And so now he's supposed to take it down. There was a last minute try to pause that, but a judge today said, no, that does not have to be paused. So these guys are hopped up on the scaffolds and looks like, let's see, what's he going to go? He's going to grab the T in Trump here, or what's he doing? He's going to get it evened out. Well, we'll watch. We'll give an update later in the show, right? This is something to watch in real time. So maybe it'll just say Kennedy Center by the time we go off the air. Now, speaking of the president, we just found out that he called up the U.S. men's national team last night. Of course, they play that game tonight we were talking about in their first match in the World Cup. The team put something out. They said he called to wish them luck, and he said something to the effect of he thinks that they have a good chance of going all the way. So we'll see. They start that off. There's Tim Ream, the captain, and some other members of the team, tonight in Los Angeles. Now, here's the other thing we're watching. I mentioned Trillionaire at the top of the show. We're watching SpaceX, Elon Musk's rocket company, making its stock market debut today. Big business story, I think a big Elon Musk story as well. It's already the largest IPO of all time. I put it up on the board here. It opened in the stock market today, right? You know, the first trade at $150 per share, that was already 11% higher than what they priced it at, $135, last night. So I just looked at it. It's about $160 now. So it's been going up. And, you know, some of the IPO numbers, you think about it from SpaceX's a point of view. This is the stock, by the way, the stock chart. For SpaceX, trades in the NASDAQ. So they looked to raise $75 billion in this IPO, which was a record. At that, it gave it a market cap of $1.8 trillion, but stocks got up today, so the market cap goes up along with. It's selling 555 million shares. And here's the thing about Elon. Elon Musk retains over 80% of the voting rights. So today, the headline for Elon, which we'll talk more about later in the show, he becomes planet Earth's first trillionaire. In other words, his net worth, already the richest person in the world, tops $1 trillion. As for the market overall today, it has gone dark. No, just kidding. The Dow's up by 314 points. The NASDAQ is up 0.2%. S&P's also in the green. You know, across the country today, including here in New York, Nexstar Media Group, which is our parent company, so this includes some News Nation employees, they're marking the company's 30th anniversary. They do this every year, a day of service, and the effort is employee-led. They have teams that choose projects that reflect the needs of their own communities, and as we approach as a nation our 250th anniversary of independence, some of the projects are focused this year especially on veterans, and that includes a mural work that's designed to honor those who've served, others taking on some environmental efforts, clearing debris from local waterways or shorelines.

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13: To the breaking news today out of Midland, Texas, the police now have identified the suspect who died in an armed standoff that took place this morning and also left around 10 people injured. So the police say the gunman was a 45-year-old. They say his name was Victor Mata Villarreal, who was also wanted for another shooting. And they say that shooting took place Wednesday, the attempted capital murder of a peace officer after allegedly a shooting at a Midland officer following an attempted traffic stop. So police say that officer was not injured, but Villarreal, who was said to have been involved

fled the scene. And then that was Wednesday. You fast forward to today when the police say that a gunman opened fire from a building in an industrial area, Midland, Texas. And that led to the standoff we reported on with police. The officials confirmed the gunman today. Here it is. And this is him, Villarreal, they say. This is what the police are saying. And he's dead. They are not providing much more information than that at this time. So Wednesday, now today. You know, as for the wounded today, the hospital says four of them are going to require surgery, two stable, and three have already been discharged. That was Midland, Texas, earlier today. More details tracing it back to another incident on Wednesday. Back to SpaceX hitting the stock market today with Elon Musk becoming a trillionaire. Okay, we're going to talk about him, and we're going to talk more about this company of his next.

0: This Father's Day, Rewind TV delivers dueling dads for a mega main event. Joey, the abstract Harris. This ladies' man whoops his opponents with a radical sense of style.
1: Kill!
0: Versus Michael, the miser Taylor, dominating the ring with his epic knowledge of mutual funds.
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0: The My Two Dads Father's Day main event, June 21st on Rewind TV.
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17: A trillionaire today, SpaceX officially trading. I mentioned earlier it's in the NASDAQ. The ticker is SPCX, if you want to look it up. Biggest IPO ever. And this just in it, you know, about a new company hitting the stock market. It's really about a man named Elon Musk. He's the trillionaire. John Bussey from the Wall Street Journal joins us right now. So the NASDAQ opened earlier with Elon and company, SpaceX, handling the honors. You know, this is going to be, I feel like we'll look back on this day and be like, remember? Man, a trillionaire. There's so much here. In other words, you know, I'm sure there's some people celebrating it. This is it. Capitalism's at work. And there's some people on the opposite end of that and saying, boy, yeah, capitalism is not at work for me. You know what I mean? So what was your kind of takeaway from the headline that this guy's a trillionaire?
18: Yeah, I think that you're right on both of those points, and they're both important. First, a trillionaire, I think people are going to have a hard time getting their head around that number.
17: Yeah.
18: Yes, his wealth is tied up in his companies, so he doesn't have it immediately to spend. But that is 3% of the U.S. GDP. It's more money than a lot of economies around the world. It makes him the richest guy now. Now, if you go back in history, you might have found people who had a lesser number, but controlled more of the economy as a result of that number. You'd have to look at the Rockefellers and Standard Oil. You'd go back to Caesar and Rome. But look who we're starting to compare him to. And you're right that this is going to sit both ways with Americans, I think. On the one hand, a fascinating character who has built this this empire. On the other hand, underscoring the incredible financial inequality in our democracy. And when you have inequality, that breeds resentment. Resentment breeds political change.
17: Yeah, no, I agree. I was thinking as you were speaking, but the president better not hear you comparing him to Caesar, or else he'll be at the doghouse again. I think they're getting along. But it's interesting to get your head around it. We'll do something later in the show. We'll try to dig in. But just for now, there's a screen here of $1.2 trillion for Elon Musk and the net worth of the next four richest combined, who are huge names, Larry Page, and Sergey Brin, and Jeff Bezos, and Larry Ellison. And then I think the other point is like, all right, he has a lot more money than these guys. And think about how much more they have than other people in this country that you would also consider very rich. I'm starting to think about it as not a wealth gap, but wealth gaps. And I don't know what that means, but there's huge gaps between the very, very rich, the just wealthy, and then the people who are not so well off at all.
18: That's right. And you hear the word oligopoly a lot more these days. That is a group of rich people who have disproportionate, not just economic, but political power in the country that really sort of overwhelms the rest of the country. And I don't think that people realize how big a $1 trillion number is. Now, mind you, that might get cut in half. You might be seeing a lot of exuberance in the market right now driving up the stock price.
17: Stock, by the way, is about 160, 161. It priced at 135, went up to like 176, I think, and it's 161. Anyway, go ahead.
18: But there's a Morningstar analyst who says it should be less than half that. It should be at around 63, bucks a share. But Ben Cohen did a piece on this in the Journal to try to orient people to what a trillion really is. If you go back, if you just say every dollar is a second, if you go back a million seconds, you're back 2 weeks ago. If you go back a billion seconds, you're back to 1994. If you go back a trillion seconds, you're in the Ice Age. This is the kind of the scope of the number 1 trillion.
17: Well, does it change how people like Musk and even others that are at least somewhat close to his, status could do for the rest of us? And I guess the reason I'm asking that is because we're in this debate about what's going to happen with all the AI profits down the line. And, the president's even brought up taking stakes in these companies. Others have brought up taxing the companies. Maybe there's something on a public-private level that some of these guys can get together and think about how society would be better if they shared a little bit of this with everybody else so we don't have as big a gap. Because years ago you would say, all right, it's a billionaire. But at the end of the day, that's not going to really help governments. But this is getting to the point where, to your point, it's the size of some governments.
18: Yeah, that's right. It's the size of many economies around the world, just in that one individual. Elizabeth Warren is, again, talking about the need for a wealth tax, that you have to somehow, society has to benefit from the extraordinary benefit that an individual gets as a result of our system and our democracy. It just can't go to that one individual.
17: And not just leftist people saying that anymore is what I notice. It's because there's an interest, because even people now, that are making a lot of money, they

0: have an interest in not having, you know, the world in a bad place, right? It, you know, some ways, like, it's getting big enough where we've got to figure it out, is my point.
1: Yeah, and I think you saw in the last election, the millions that Elon Musk was able to pump into the Trump campaign. Does this give a way disproportionate advantage and power to a very select small group of people that are in that stratosphere of wealth? And do their interests begin to diverge from those, from that of the rest of the population of the United States?
0: All right, so this is the close at NASDAQ. We usually show the New York Stock Exchange. Thank you, John. John Bussey from the Wall Street Journal. The SpaceX phenomenon is the deal. The guy in the spacesuit and everything. Voyager, by the way, on that very note, is handling the closing bell, which rings right now at the New York Stock Exchange screen left. But today, with SpaceX, the largest IPO of all time, taking place, and the first day of trading now having concluded, they're on the right side of your screen. And there's a lot of cheering. The stock, by the way, went up on its first day by about $26. In percentage terms, that's about 19%. And it closes out at just above 161. Market overall is a little higher. The NASDAQ, 0.3%. The Dow, 0.7%. And the S&P by 0.5%. All right, more to come on that. But also this. Will this time be different? That's kind of the question for the last couple of days, but especially today. Kelly Meyer has brand new reporting on the odds of an Iran deal. We'll get to Kelly in just a moment, but here we are at the top of the hour when we check our top stories.
2: The other thing that's rather significant is that this is a performance-based. Iran has to do something. We have to do something. So that whole mistrust back and forth, I think, can be taken care of with actually these gates that everybody has to do something to move this along further.
3: I told people this. I said, look, we're probably going to fail, but, you know, we should give it a try, because if we don't, if there's not a new company that enters space, we will never be a truly space-faring civilization.
4: We need more of those forums and those settings in which we can bring people together to enjoy something together and find something in common.
0: All right, News Nation live from New York. Good to be with you. I'm Connell McShane on what is once again a busy Friday. Let's run down the stories we're following for you today. Broken records. SpaceX scintillates on its first day in the stock market. The skeptics, though, are telling kind of Joe Investor to slow down a bit. Should he? Well, we'll go by the numbers on SpaceX. More than just the stock market numbers. Team USA, well, there's a lot of excitement here about soccer. We're hours away from the U.S. men's national team squaring off against Paraguay. It's their World Cup opener on home soil. We're live in L.A. to set the stage for you, but we begin the hour with the odds, seemingly ever in favor of peace now. This afternoon, senior administration officials sounding some positive notes that a deal with Iran will get done in the next few days. And for what feels like the first time in this process, we are now seeing some good vibes echoing across the Middle East as well. So maybe really this time is different. Our White House correspondent Kelly Meyer with new reporting on this joins us from the North Lawn. I know you heard from senior administration official on it earlier. So take us through what they're saying about this at the White House.
5: Yeah, and you laid it out there, exactly the question we've been asking, why is this time different? But the White House really feels like this time could be different than before. A senior administration official telling us in a phone call that this could be signed in the next few days. And here is where they say the deal stands right now, that they feel as though both sides are agreeing to this text. And they say that this deal accomplishes the core objectives the president set out for this mission. And the senior administration official says it reopens the strait, lifts the blockade, dismantles Iran's nuclear program. The U.S. goes in, gets that enriched material. They say it will be destroyed on site and taken out of the country. They say the Iranians will no longer fund violence in the region. That's the proxy groups like Hezbollah, Hamas, and the Houthis. And then there's the inspection regime that makes sure this is a long-term commitment and enforceable in the long term. And I asked the senior administration official what the conversations have looked like over the last 24 hours or so. Who has been involved in these conversations? And they said everyone from President Trump to Vice President Vance, envoys Steve Witkoff and Jared Kushner, but also Secretaries Hegseth and Rubio, Chief of Staff Susie Wiles, and CIA Director John Radcliffe. That official told me that the entire team was involved in passing messages and using back channels to get those messages across. And they told me that everybody has had a role to play and that we'll see if we get it across the finish line here. And when asked if Iran's supreme leader signed off on this, the official said that the people on the civilian military side have attested the supreme leader is comfortable where they are in the negotiation. The senior administration official says if they are able to stick to the text that they have in place right now and both sides agree, they could have this done

0: in the next few days. So we'll be watching that very closely here from the White House, Connell.
1: Yes, we will. Good reporting. Kelly Meyer live from the White House. Let's talk it through with Mark Chandler, who joins us, retired Marine Corps intelligence officer, and John Herbst, who's with us as well, the former U.S. ambassador to Ukraine and consul general in Jerusalem, now at the Atlantic Council's Eurasia Center. And Ambassador Herbst, I think I'll start with you, and then we'll go around and talk through all the elements on the big picture about the theme here of this time being different. And I emphasize that this time we're talking about a deal that would set up negotiations for another deal. We understand that, but we haven't even been able to get to that point yet. Does it feel like maybe we are now?
2: Well, I think the one sign that we may be a little bit farther along than in the past is that both sides are talking about a deal approaching.
1: Right.
2: That's the only clear sign we have. This might be a little bit better than last time. But still, the terms we're hearing from, on the one hand, Washington, on the other hand, Tehran, are vastly different. And, Iran still has conditions which are unacceptable to us relating to perhaps tolling on the troops going through the Strait of Hormuz, reparations. And we have the original goals of President Trump relating to the destruction of Iran's nuclear program in ways we had no reason to think Iran's willing to agree. So that's why I think skepticism is still required. But let's wait and see.
1: Yeah, what choice do we have, right? I agree with you, Ambassador, because it doesn't matter what I think, but obviously we've been talking about this for weeks. We're all having these conversations. And when we started to have them yesterday, immediately you start, just as a human being, to be skeptical because you've heard the same thing literally probably dozens of times from the president. So, all right, there's going to be a deal soon. It could be tomorrow. It could be this weekend, whatever. And you say, well, come on. I'll believe it when I see it. But it did change, Mark, when the Iranians came out and said, we're closer than we ever have been before, at least in this memo. But I want to put up this about the Strait, because this is what Ambassador Herbst is talking about. The Iranian side saying that Iran makes no commitment in this text to cede the management of the Strait or the restoration of conditions that existed prior to American and military aggression. So when you hear the president say the Strait's going to be open, but you hear Iran saying this, I do start to wonder again. Mark, what do you think?
3: No, I agree with the ambassador, and I agree with what you're saying, Connell. We have to look at that. If Iran gives up control of the Straits, they're giving up some leverage that they have, leverage that helped drive this negotiation, or at least to this part of talking about a negotiation. Mm-hmm. So I think Iran's going to be hesitant to give up that full control, knowing that that gives them leverage over what the United States wants to do or try to do in this. I think the nuclear part of this, that can be taken care of down the road. Remember, we're not reaching a deal. We're reaching a deal to talk about, discussing a deal.
1: What about the strikes? I want to go to the map and look, Mark Chandler, at some of these U.S. and Iranian strikes. What effect did all of this have when it picked back up this week in getting us to wherever we are right now, do you think?
3: I think, well, the U.S. characterized those strikes as defensive strikes. So say that they allowed Iran to strike first or prepare to strike. So we did defensive strikes in there. They were not complex targets. They were simple targets focused on what Iran was firing. So we didn't go after regime. We didn't go after the IRGC especially. So we focused on where Iran was firing from. So that's messaging. I think if we had raised that a little bit more into deeper Tehran or deeper IRGC targets or leadership, that would send a stronger message. Perhaps the threat that President Trump had sent that message, but we backed off. And we've been here a couple of times before where we would threaten.
1: Right.
3: Iran would say, we're going to talk, and then we backed down.
1: I was listening, Ambassador Herbst, to Kelly Meyer, our White House correspondent, and her reporting. As she said there, she spoke to someone at the White House, identified as a senior official, who was given some background on where they are. And this is the quote, at least, that stood out to me. There was a quote that said, what guarantees do we have that the Iranians are going to hold up their end of the bargain? And the person went on to say, we don't give anything up unless they hold up their end of the bargain. In other words, I think they're talking about the frozen assets, right? They got to do something in order to get something back on their end. What do you say?
2: Well, frozen assets and sanctions.
1: Right.
2: And for that matter, the big leverage we've got is our blocking of Iranian oil exports. So that's also something we can use. But again, we haven't seen anything close in the two parties' terms of the deal. And that's still what has to be, we need to see to understand if this is real or not.
1: And what, from your perspective, Mark, would be the very bare minimum that the U.S. can accept? I mean, that strait's got to be open, no strings attached. Am I wrong?
3: Absolutely. No strings attached to the straits. None of the wording that Iran is using to come out there. They have to completely open the Strait of Hormuz, and not in 30 days. They have to give us something right away to start to show that they're sincere in negotiating this deal out there. I think we've got to have that. There's that old trust but verify statement from Reagan. I think we need to do verify, then trust, before we move forward on this.
1: And then if we do move forward, and this will be, the only hypothetical part of it, John Herbst, is that, say they do get a deal and we take the 85% chance that they're putting out as likely, and it happens. It is only a deal about a deal. It's a memorandum. So what would you be watching in the next phase? And is there a fear here that we won't get to a next phase, that Iran then really starts to string us along and delay?
2: Well, there's a real chance we will not get to a next phase. And as long as we've not given anything up except the removal of our blockade, then it kind of is a deal that could work. But then again, President Trump does not achieve his objectives regarding the nuclear program and their missiles and the support for proxies, and they don't achieve their objectives regarding the tolling of the strait, or alternatively, getting reparations or getting their assets back.
1: How do we achieve our objectives, do you think, Mark, when it comes to the nuclear program? Because the idea that Iran would say they're not going to have a weaponized nuclear program wouldn't be anything new. I mean, they can say and have said things like that forever. It's whether they follow through on it. How do we get there?
3: Well, first of all, they do have to agree. We have to do that. Then they have to allow immediate and unbridled inspections. We have to be able to put IAEA inspectors on the ground immediately,
1: right,
3: and with no notice inspections across there. And then we'll blanket the entire country. Because remember, there's some doubt about if we buried all of that enriched uranium. So we'll have intelligence operations running continuously over this country. But immediate verification and validation and control of all of those nuclear assets and the nuclear weaponization work that's taken place outside in Natanz and Isfahan and all across the country.
1: You want to add anything to that as a last word, Ambassador Herbst?
2: I'd say inshallah we'll get that. But again, the Iranians are very, very good at masking what they're doing.
3: Yes.
1: It's always the fear with them, isn't it? They have a way of saying, all right, and then, and then next thing you know, a month's gone by, or 2 months have gone by, or years have gone by. John Herbst, Mark Chandler, thank you. We'll watch it this weekend. 85% of the way there is what the White House is saying. They say this deal or memorandum of understanding is close. But what the regime just said put it in jeopardy? That's a new wrinkle in things. So we'll go back to the region and have some new reporting on that. That's coming up here in just a few minutes. Then all eyes on the largest sporting event in the world, of course, the World Cup. The FIFA World Cup is already underway, and tonight the U.S. gets involved on home soil, kicking off its campaign in Los Angeles. We'll go there live. SpaceX making a splash today. We knew this would happen. Elon Musk's rocket company went public, and it propelled his personal wealth to the moon and back. The entire stock market, though, is it now too dependent on what happens at companies like SpaceX, or even SpaceX in particular? Much more ahead on that part of it here on News Nation Live. We'll be right back.
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1: You know, a lot of smoke around a potential deal, as we've been talking about, between the U.S. and Iran, these reports of tranches of money that are set possibly to go to the regime. Now, there is optimism in Washington, as Kelly reported a short time ago, that there is a deal finally within reach. We've also heard today from the parliament speaker in Iran, and it's hard not to try to read between the Persian here in the script, which we have translated on the social media post here. Commitments made must be commitments kept. No ifs, no buts, no excuses for the close deal ahead. There is no other way. And then you reap what you sow at the end from Ali Boff there, the parliament speaker. Robert Sherman, our international correspondent, is back with us. And Robert, of course, reporting from Doha. So let's start with that and what you would not only add to that from just a reactionary standpoint, but from your own reporting. As I know, you've done some reporting on what the behind the scenes kind of discussions have looked like in the Middle East.
17: I mean, what I would say, Connell, is that even if a deal gets struck here, which would without question be the single greatest diplomatic breakthrough that we've seen between both of these sides, that doesn't mean they're going to trust one another. And you hear that from the parliament speaker right there, just indicative of the deep level of distrust both sides have for one another. And I think that as you look at the way that this is playing out here, there's been a lot of back and forth bickering in the court of public opinion about what exactly is in this memorandum of understanding, trying to sell this to their own respective constituents that this is a good deal and this is what's going to be in it and this is what the other side is going to be giving up. I would say at this point here, I mean, from what both sides are saying, not entirely a lot of lineup. But what I would say is that in our conversations with the mediators here, is that there isn't a lot of strict writing and verbiage in this memorandum of understanding from what the mediators have said. A lot of this is left to the 60-day negotiating window as to exactly what is going to come out of it, especially when it comes to the nuclear issue. So we're negotiating the deal in order to start negotiating the big deal is the important takeaway here. There's a lot more to come on all of this. They emphasize that there are parameters here, but not a lot of strict verbiage here, you know, as much as all these sides are saying here tonight, Connell.
1: The one thing that does stand out to me as different, though, is this. The president has basically handled this the same all along. He'll either threaten or actually strike Iran, and then he'll maybe, as he did, call off further strikes and say, all right, we got a deal just got to, you know, cross the T's, dot the I's, and we'll have a deal. Iran usually comes out and says, no, we don't. No, we haven't agreed to any of that. But this time, the Iranian side, through their foreign minister, said something different. The Islamabad memorandum of understanding has never been closer, is what the Iranian foreign minister said. To me, that's different.
17: It is different. And I mean, that's even resonating throughout, you know, many of the ranks within the Iranian country and from the Iranian people, that there is this feeling as though this is going to get across the finish line. I mean, even hearing from state media saying that it was the term they used was relatively high likelihood that this would ultimately be accepted. I would say, Connells, is that if you listen to the public posturing coming from Iran, Iran's foreign minister is actually on state television just within the last few minutes and has gone out and has effectively trumpeted these negotiations as a victory, saying Iran is coming out stronger on this side. Here's a few of the takeaways here. Iran is stronger after the war with the U.S. The memorandum of understanding yet to be signed. Changes are possible. Nuclear issue will be discussed in later stages. I mean, that we are hearing, you know, from a lot of different parties, that the big nuclear talks are coming later during that 60-day window. But, I mean, both sides, whether it's the Americans or whether the Iranians, are framing this as a win. Right. A diplomatic victory for both of their sides, you know, as they try and sell it to their constituents. That's to be expected, you know, in the law of information warfare, I would say. But that is where we are right now at this hour.
1: I got to go. But speaking of which, information warfare, there, like in Doha, these Gulf states or just where you are, if something's said on Iranian state TV, can you see it like in the, you know, hotels and other places? Is that accessible to people there?
17: Yeah, not necessarily, you know, okay. Not necessarily Iranian state television, but there's regional media here that Iran is rather close to, you know. So, I mean, you will see Iranian officials on television in Qatar, television in the UAE, for example, not the state television, but I mean, it's the distinction between inside of Iran and then the region at large where they do still have access to.
1: So, yeah, it's just interested because of what the region has gone through about what they're hearing about all of this. Robert Sherman, Doha. Thank you, Robert, as always. Up next, as we continue here in New York, a familiar political problem for the president. His polling floor with independent voters. The bottom might be falling out. We'll talk about it with our panel.
18: When I was diagnosed with Hodgkin lymphoma, I didn't know it was a blood cancer. 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And you can get in touch with the Leukemia Lymphoma Society. LLS was there for me, and they could be there for you too.
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4: Continue to push back on the president to show some independence ahead of the midterms. There's new polling out, and it shows President Trump has steadily lost support from independent voters over the course of his second term. Associated Press polling analysis, it captures snapshots in time around key dates, as you see here. It shows the president's approval among independents fell significantly by the 100-day mark, all right, went from 43 to 31. And it really hasn't recovered since. It's gotten worse. Trump cratered with independents without a college degree, dropping from 48% during the election and pre-presidency period to 24% then during the Iran war period. So see that? From 48 to 24. And, you know, college-educated independents have shown a little less volatility. But I want to talk about this. In the News Center, we've got a little left-right panel. Political commentator Reese Colbert back for us. She'll represent the left. And from the right, Republican strategist Angie Wong. And I only say left-right panel, because I'm talking about the middle, essentially, right, Angie, when I talk about independence, in theory. So you go at the election from 43, and you lose a lot in your first 100 days. That's not good. But if you're down to 26 by the time we're talking about immigration with the ICE crackdown and then the war in Iran, that's really not good, especially for other Republicans who are running. Isn't that right, Angie?
5: Yeah, we always known that working on the 2024 election, that the goal was to capture these coalitions, the Black, the Latinos, the Asians, mm-hmm. and also the independents. And the goal was to get them excited to vote. We always knew also that it was going to be a lot harder to retain them after the election, mainly because, you know, reality kicks in and there's going to be things like the economy and gas prices and now a war in Iran. So, you know, I wish President Trump and his team would go back to the domestic issues that won them the coalitions to begin with in 2024. And that's the small businesses. That's about, you know, no taxes on tips and immigration and border security. If he just retracted back to that messaging, he would win those coalitions back and his numbers would pop. But understand, polling at this very, very early stage, months before the November election, there's only one purpose for that, and that is to suppress donors going to the Republican Party. So we're not really paying too close attention to these polls. It's just too early.
4: Do you agree, though, Reese, with Angie's analysis of why President Trump did better than he's polling now with independents? And I ask that because I'm wondering how you look at it from a Democratic perspective of, you know, how did the Democrats, not only this year in the midterms, but in 28 in the presidential, pick up some of these voters that had moved towards the Republicans?
6: You know, I'm one of the few people that would admit that the economy was a driving factor. A lot of people pointed to racism and sexism, which certainly played a role. But I do think that the economy, what people were feeling in their pocketbooks, was an animating force that drove Donald Trump to win. And what has he done with the mandate to do something about inflation? Nothing but drive up prices. The economy didn't just happen. His tariffs did much wreckage to the economy. This war on Iran, which he chose to do, has done even worse. The average cost consumer burden from the war on Iran and the gas prices is over $440 since the start of the war. And these gas prices are not coming down anytime soon. Inflation is the worst it has been in 3 years. That is the exact opposite of what people voted for. And so it's welcome news to me as a Democrat that Republicans aren't taking this polling seriously, because that means that Democrats are better positioned to take back the House and the Senate.
4: Well, let me go back to one of these polls, this one on the screen right now that I have. And this, Angie, is interesting because you think about how well President Trump has done with, you know, however you want to characterize working

0: class voters. But really, it does come down, when we poll on it at least, to education levels. So people who do have college degrees, this president really didn't have good numbers to begin with. Like, this is this column over here, right? He was at 29. But over here on the left, on the left side of it, the president had much better numbers. It was 48, went down to 27, right? So that, those are his people, essentially, that were, and that to me, that's where, that's a, the kind of the new Republican Party that you could say Trump created and he appealed to more. So that, if he's losing those people, that's a big deal for the party, isn't it? Even if it's early for polling.
1: Yeah, I don't know if he's losing them, but he has to, you know, now message to them, because for far too long, he was focused on foreign issues. And a lot of people tuned out of that. All they saw were the high gas prices on every single main intersection across the country and, you know, $19 per pound beef. Right. So that's what he needs to come back and talk about, because we're actually right on the issues. Gas prices are actually lower than the Joe Biden years. You know, we're actually OK there, but it feels as though it's more expensive. And I think that's where he needs to just tout his accomplishments, like no tax on tips, you know, the one big beautiful bill that has benefited people, the lower drug prices through Trump RX and other efforts. He needs to start talking about those things and kind of get off this Iran talk that's really right. Dominating the news cycles.
0: Well, he's trying to get out of the Iran war now is what it sounds like he's trying to do. In the meantime, Reese, one of the things the president himself has even said, but a number of Republicans have said, if the Democrats take the House, you know, there could be more impeachments, that he could be impeached again. The president has used that argument. Oh, yeah, we got to win, otherwise I'll be impeached again. As that is out there, the Wall Street Journal puts this out there. Trump and his allies, they say, are working on a plan to expunge his previous impeachments. What do you say about that, the two from his first term, Reese?
2: I think it's more of Donald Trump trying to rewrite history, just like he got rid of all of the evidence of January 6th from the White House. He has this this fund to fund insurrectionists and say that they were persecuted. So this is more, this is another distraction from Donald Trump. Donald Trump should be less focused about relitigating the past. Part of it is because he wants to push forward voter suppression measures like banning mail-in ballot. But the reality is he did what he did. And unfortunately, people didn't care enough to not make sure that he was reelected. And so I think that he is so focused on his ego and trying to relitigate past things when he really needs to be focused on moving this country forward and getting these prices down, the prices that are largely going up because of his policies, yeah, not because of poor messaging.
0: What do you think of it, Angie? Because that you were just saying a moment ago, you'd like to see him focused on the kitchen table issues, as we like to say. Should we be going back in time and trying to relitigate and throw out impeachments from his first term?
1: Yeah, every time the Trump administration's communication teams turns on the TV, they always hear these words prior to mentioning Donald Trump, which is that he's been impeached twice. We all know that the Senate acquitted him twice and that he's got 34 convictions, felonies. He wants all that gone, because that should not be how he's described. I mean, he's the president of the United States. I don't blame him for trying to get this effort through. We know constitutionally he's not going to—it's just symbolic anyway, even if it does happen. But, you know, he's tired of and you know, he's tired of these words describing him, and he's worn out by Democrats constantly using felonies and impeachments that really never happened. So is it rewriting history or just telling the truth?
0: All right, enough of this political stuff. You guys, three sporting events. What's your favorite for this weekend? It'll say a lot. It's like a test. You got the NBA Finals, which, by the way, is mine. I'm a Knicks fan. So I'm from New York. NBA Finals, the UFC at the White House, okay, or the World Cup. Go ahead. Angie, you first. Favorite for the weekend. What are you looking forward to?
1: Well, game five of Knicks versus Spurs is on my birthday tomorrow.
0: Oh.
1: My birthday wish is that the New York Knicks wins game five. That's my home team.
0: See, we're
1: aligned. Hometown
0: there.
1: Team.
0: All right, Reese, what are you looking forward to?
2: Well, happy early birthday, Angie. And
0: that's
2: I
0: right.
2: love a Cinderella story, so go Knicks.
0: Go Knicks. Amazing that the team from New York is a Cinderella story, but they haven't won in 53 years. So it probably
2: exactly.
0: wouldn't be. Thank you both,
1: this will
0: Reese
1: be the one.
0: And Angie. Now, World Cup, well, they're celebrating that everywhere. It's the largest event. Forget sporting events, the biggest event in the world. So this is the National Mall in Washington, D.C., where they've set up a fan fest for the World Cup. Remember, the U.S. men's national team makes its debut at this year's World Cup on home soil tonight. They'll be out in Los Angeles. Their first match is against Paraguay. So we're going by the numbers on some of the World Cup basics that you're going to want to know. You get the water cooler conversation and everything else about World Cup. You want to keep that flowing and get some clues about the huge amount of money maybe involved in this huge event. So first of all, 48 teams, that's the number that that we have playing. They split them up into 12 groups. All right. Three, that's the number of matches each team plays in, like, the round robin stage, the group stage. So you're guaranteed three. You know, no matter who you are, you get three games. 32 is the number of teams that advance out of that stage, and then they go to the knockout stage of the World Cup. So once you get to the knockout, then it's winner, go on, loser, go home, literally, to your home country. So, this is the most teams they've ever had, by the way, in a World Cup. So it does make this one a little bit different. We have three countries hosting, but we also have more teams than we've ever had. So 170 is our next number up. This is the number of total match officials. So remember the referees that became part of it. So you have to bring 170 match officials, 52 head referees. All right. The ARs, the assistant referees, there's 88 of them. Then you have 30 video match officials. They are the ones that got to monitor everything for the VAR in real time. So that's the game on the field. Then you got the game off the field. And that's less about putting the ball in the net and more about putting cash in the pockets. Whose pockets? FIFA's pockets. Okay. So $9 billion. That's the FIFA expected takeaway, the profit for the organization. They're making a lot of money. How? Well, thanks to you, and not just those of you maybe who are going to the tournament getting a ticket, but you, the taxpayer, who maybe unwittingly are paying for a lot of this. Here's some other numbers. $57.8 million. That is the lost tax revenue that's been estimated because three states waived taxes on World Cup ticket sales. A carrot in order to get FIFA to come here to the United States as one of the host countries. $15 million, that's the broadcast center in Dallas, what they had to pay to put that up. $13 million, you got to have that to make sure that the stadium in New Jersey, the one we call MetLife Stadium, right across the river from us in New York, had grass that was worthy of the World Cup. They usually don't. And $25.8 million, that's for a jail. $25.8 million for a jail in Kansas City, which would house all the hooligans, the soccer hooligans who get a little rowdy during the event. We don't want any of that. Now, let's go to Los Angeles. Mention the big game tonight from our News Nation affiliate station, KTLA. Reporter Chris Wolf joins us now. Good to see you, Chris. So this is the big one, at least the first one, for the U.S. men's national team. Paraguay, right, tonight?
3: It certainly is, Connell. Thank you. Yeah, it is hot and happening here in Southern California. We are in the middle of the iconic L.A. Coliseum. Thank goodness for all kinds of beverages, namely water out there so people can stay hydrated, and all these tables with umbrellas so people can take cover under the shade. But it is an absolutely beautiful day for this FanFest 2026 with the FIFA World Cup. It is day two of the World Cup, but of course day one for host city Los Angeles, which will see Team USA take on Paraguay tonight at 6 p.m. Pacific time at what's been dubbed by FIFA as Los Angeles Stadium in Inglewood. We are at FanFest at the L.A. Coliseum across town, which offers a very special experience for those with FIFA fever. Ticket prices here were kept at a minimum $10 for adults with general admission. Kids 12 and under get in for free. Los Angeles is a primary hub for the FIFA, the International Federation of Association Football, 2026 World Cup, hosting eight matches at Los Angeles Stadium, also known as SoFi Stadium. Tonight kicks off with the U.S. national men's team taking on Paraguay. We were invited to watch Team USA at practice earlier this week. Opening ceremonies tonight, according to reports, will feature actor-comedian Jason Sudeikis, who plays beloved soccer coach Ted Lasso on the hit streaming series of the same name, and also pop singer Katy Perry, among other stars. This is the largest World Cup tournament in history, with a total of 48 teams competing across 16 host cities in three countries, Canada, the U.S., and Mexico. Here in Los Angeles, we have the FIFA Fan Festival, where we are, also official fan zones across the region, serving as special venues for watching the matches, and overall 39 days of fan celebrations. FanFest here at the LA Coliseum features a family-friendly atmosphere, live match broadcasts on giant screens, live music and entertainment, all kinds of food, and interactive and cultural experiences. At last check, tonight's matchup between the U.S. and Paraguay was not sold out, with some remaining ticket prices in the thousands of dollars. In fact, FIFA sets those prices, and hefty ticket and parking prices have been a sticking point between L.A. city leaders and the governing body for international soccer.

0: We recently spoke with an LA City Council member about the seating cost controversy.
1: You know, I did not move into the negotiations for that, but what I did do is participate with our rec and parks to bring the games to the community. And that's what we're doing today.
0: Hey, everyone. Council Member Hutt, something just happened. There's a lot going on behind us. We can't show you the game because of copyright laws, but people are really excited out here. Council Member Heather Hutt, who you just saw in our story, attended a watch party last night at Liberty Park in the Koreatown neighborhood of Los Angeles, where South Korea beat Chechnya down in Mexico. She says the city is opening up all kinds of green spaces for fans to watch the games on jumbo screens for free. Then, of course, they also have this option, FanFest, where tickets average just $10. And again, kids get in for free. So lots of options if you can't afford those hefty ticket prices. Reporting live at the LA Coliseum, I'm Chris Wolf. Connell, back to you.
2: Thank you, Chris. KTLA, good stuff. Isn't it funny they take off so far from the name? They do that with MetLife, too. So FIFA doesn't like that, but they love their high ticket prices. So if you are World Cup crazed, or you're still buzzing about maybe the Knicks or the UFC or the Stanley Cup Finals, man, there's a lot going on this weekend. We'll bring in Patrick McEnroe. That's in our next hour of coverage. Talk some more sports. We'll be right back.
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18: As a parent, you said you'd never give up the convertible.
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18: And never put them in harm's way.
19: I'll be right back, little man. Just gonna pop in the store for diapers.
18: But never happens. Temperatures as low as 60 degrees can be deadly for children left behind. So always bring them with you.

0: So I want to bring in our senior correspondent, Laura Engel, covering all of this. I know they were looking at like cameras in the courtroom.
1: Yep.
0: So tell us about today.
1: Yeah, it was a big court day and covered a lot of ground. We had two big topics being discussed in court in the case against Tyler Robinson, of course, the man accused of shooting and killing Charlie Kirk. Now, Judge Tony Graff heard arguments on whether prosecutors violated his pretrial gag order by speaking to the media about ballistics evidence. At one point, we heard TMZ being talked about. The judge took the matter into advisement, but did not rule today. He is expected to make a ruling at a later date. We've heard June 22nd, and attorneys for Robinson are asking that the death penalty be taken off the table because of those comments. Also, the issue of cameras in the courtroom. This is a battle that's been going on for a long time. Another big one taking center stage. The judge previously ruling the hearing will remain open to the public and stood by that ruling today. The 23-year-old Utah man charged with aggravated murder seated at the defense table, looking on as his attorneys continuing their efforts to limit media access to the case. It's a big thing for them. His attorneys argue the intense media attention surrounding the case could impact his right to a fair trial. And we've heard this before. Robinson's legal team also asked the court to pause proceedings. That request was denied earlier in the day by the judge. The deputy Utah County attorney, Christopher Ballard, was called to testify about his comments made to several media outlets, as we mentioned. And the defense argues Ballard violated a gag order. And those are the issues about the bullet fragment. So we'll have to wait and see what happens on that.
0: All right. Thanks, Laura. You're following this and many other cases. Laura Engel with us in our studio. Listen, we're going to, in our next hour of coverage, talk about what's become known as the YOLO caucus. All right. Who are they? And why might they make it a whole lot harder for the president to get things done in terms of his agenda? Maybe it's because they'll only live once, right? We'll be right back.
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9: All right. The first day of trading's in the books, so we're going to go buy the numbers on SpaceX now. I mean, staggering numbers. Also, some skepticism about whether the numbers are for real or just really, really aspirational. Here's the closing price from the top of the last hour, just under 161, 160.95. It only needed to cross 140 to make Elon Musk a trillionaire, so he is that on paper. 1.77 trillion, also the paper valuation of SpaceX, if you go by the debut price. And we keep saying on paper because there are important doubters. Investors who seem to believe SpaceX isn't really worth as much as it claims to be worth or appears to be worth. $13 billion is how much the company lost since the start of 2023, and $400 billion is what it was valued at only 13 months ago. So on that point about skeptics, is there reason for skepticism? We'll talk about that, and we'll talk about SpaceX and its role in the markets. Scott Martin joins us next on that. Don't go away. We'll be right back.
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9: Eyes are on Elon Musk today because he's now the world's first trillionaire. SpaceX making the stock market debut. We showed you went up to like 160 a share, and Elon is worth over a trillion. From Kingsview Wealth Management, Chief Investment Officer Scott Martin with us right now. I guess we knew this was going to happen, but it still sounds crazy, doesn't it, to have a trillionaire? I'm sure that's what they said when we had the first billionaire, but...
24: Yeah, and the first $1 trillion stock valuation, too, yeah. Connell, which seems like nothing these days. Now you get a stock that IPOs at $1 trillion valuation. Doesn't have to grow. Listen, Elon Musk is the guy that probably would have pulled it off, I think. And so he's still got many years to run. I mean, I don't know what's after $1 trillion, zillion, megillion. Either way, whatever it is, put it in front of him. He's probably going to get it just like he did with SpaceX, which, by the way, boys and girls, is about a 24-year-old company. He started SpaceX back in 2002 and worked it all the way here. And so you got to give him some credit.
9: So here's the stock chart, you know, obviously only one day. So 161. So they priced it at 135 and it closed at 161, 160.95 there almost an hour ago, or after opening at 135. Some of the pricing here ahead of the IPO, $75 billion raised, 135. The market cap, how many shares were available. But as I mentioned in our last section there, the questions about whether all of that is justified by where the company is now. You're right. It isn't. It didn't just come on the scene out of nowhere. In fact, you know, we've heard of and heard about SpaceX forever. But for the first time recently, because of the IPO, we started to hear about what was actually going on financially. And then a bunch of people are like, wait, I thought it was more than that. So what would you say about whether these prices are kind of justified just from an investment point of view?
24: Well, the market's going to figure it out. I mean, the market, obviously, investment bankers and kind of the brokers put a price on it somewhere. They found it some level where people are going to be willing to buy and sell it. I think, you know, Connell, you mentioned it in one of the previous segments. I mean, the company does have revenue. It has revenue, you know, right, close to about $20 billion a year as of last year, a year at least. And there's more than that, obviously, over the course of the company itself. The problem is it loses about $3 billion a year on the back of that. So, can Elon Musk turn that around? Most likely. I think they've got some good businesses within SpaceX. I mean, the internet, the Starlink services that he provides are very good. I guess people, according to him, want to go to space. I'm kind of reluctant to do that. I hide from all the aliens, you know, that come down to visit me. I don't run out to give them hugs. Well, I think that's one thing you got to think about. Is that something that we will do in the future?
9: Let's just get on the record that you're joking, because the UFO files just came out today, and we're going to have people calling in to say this guy met the aliens, this guy Martin. So I want to make it sure.
24: I might be one.
9: Actually, I'm not exactly. I'm not actually sure. Last screen, Elon at a trillion. So net worth is like 1.2 trillion I have here. And we've compared that to the net worth of the next four richest combined. I mean, these are big names like Page and Brandon, Bezos, Ellison. So what would you do? You have, I don't know. I guess the way to ask it is, do you have issues with not only the wealth gap in this country, but the gap between, you know, Elon and the rest of the just well-off people and the issues it causes for society? Because I think today kind of highlights that. A lot of people are talking about and thinking about that now.
24: Yeah, I mean, it just basically tells you that there's no reality there. I mean, this is play money deluxe. I don't know what else he could do to prove that he's probably the smartest guy, I guess the most entrepreneurial guy. I mean, look, I think it depends what he does with it from here. I think there are a lot of things that he's done with his companies, many of them over the years, Connell, that have been very good for society. I think he does actually care about people. I know he cares about having parties and hanging out. I mean, we have a similar birthday, June 28th. He and I both share that birthday.
9: There you go.
24: We come from that similar cloth. So we like to do that stuff. We like to help people. But I tell you what, it's something, too, that if you go forward and look where more of his wealth goes, what does he use that for? I mean, what does it end up being? Does he hand it off to to his constituents, to his beneficiaries, right. Or does it actually become into more things that he develops for society that make human life better?
9: Or all of his children, because he has like 512 children or something like that, which is another story.
24: And thank counting. You, Scott. I mean, there's probably many more on other planets, too.
9: Scott, that's another good point. Scott Martin bringing it all together for us. I'm Connell McShane. We're live at 5 here in New York, where we do have the news for all Americans.

0: cage fighting. Quite the Sunday birthday lineup for President Trump. He's gearing up for fight night on the South Lawn and hoping to end more than 100 days of fighting in Iran. We break down the most contentious elements in the pending peace agreement. If you ever wondered what a trillionaire sounds like, SpaceX goes public, making the wealthiest person alive the world's first trillionaire. We go by the numbers on the otherworldly amount. Mysterious sightings. The Pentagon drops a third batch of UFO records. We'll sift through the files with our own star of Steven Spielberg's Disclosure Day. Tonight, World Cup fever on full display. Team USA takes on Paraguay in its opener. Soccer, UFC, and the Knicks are on the brink of NBA history. We go across News Nation for the weekend sports mania.
1: All right, so it is not a done deal yet, but the White House says they're most of the way there. A senior administration official today telling News Nation there is an 80 to 85% chance that a memo of understanding with Iran will be signed this weekend. Now, it's not a full nuclear agreement, more like a deal to talk about making a bigger deal, but this would be a first step that would end the war and reopen the critical Strait of Hormuz to global shipping in theory. Our international correspondent Robert Sherman is covering all of this from the region, rejoins us from Doha. How are things looking over there, Robert?
2: Hey there, Connell. Well, as you said, this would be a big first step if it gets across the finish line. It would, without question, be the single biggest diplomatic breakthrough that we would have seen between both of these sides since the operations began at the end of February. And I would say that all parties here are pretty aligned on the level of optimism. You had the White House, as you said, putting this at an 80-85% territory. You had Iran saying that they believe that they're closer than ever. Pakistan, the lead mediator, has said the same. But by that same token, you've also heard from Iran's parliament speaker this evening, who emphasizes nothing's a done deal until it's a done deal. And it doesn't mean that everybody's trusting one another. Him saying tonight, commitments made must be commitments kept. No ifs, no buts, no excuses. For the close deal ahead, there is no other way. You reap what you sow. Point of emphasis here, Connell, there is deeply rooted distrust between both of these sides as they try and comb through the last couple of yards here to the goal line. In terms of what it took in order for us to get to this point, we know the Qataris met with the Iranians on Wednesday, according to two diplomatic sources familiar. The two key gaps that they worked to close, one was exactly the reopening of the Strait of Hormuz, the timeline of that, the sequence of all of that, the logistics, what parties would need to be involved, who would ultimately control the Strait of Hormuz, and then establishing that 60-day format, how the nuclear talks would take place in phase two, the later conversations. As you rightly pointed out, there's this deal, which is supposed to open up the conversation to hopefully get the deal over the nuclear issues. Nevertheless, there is this optimism that is on the ground here as we await a sign-off here from the supreme leader of Iran. And again, all signs are pointing to a high likelihood of that coming, but nothing's a done deal until it's a done deal, and the whole region is waiting for the next piece in all of this to move. Connell.
1: Well, the other thing, Robert, you mentioned a bunch of negotiators, the Qataris, the Iranians, the Americans, but you did not mention the Israelis at all. They haven't been involved, right?
2: Most important party that is not at the negotiating table, Connell. Israel, not a part of the negotiations, not a formal party to the memorandum of understanding, certainly has a stake in the game here as a major American ally, and their position has been they want a situation in which Iran can't develop a nuclear weapon, can't enrich uranium. The enriched uranium they have must be done away with, and Iran cannot continue to prop up and fund militant groups that are around the region. Now, Iran's position is that the situation in Lebanon needs to be a part of any ceasefire that is here. We have still seen the Israelis carrying out strikes on Hezbollah positions today, as Hezbollah has continuously, since April, been firing drones and rockets at Israel practically on a daily basis. So until that stops, Israel says they will not cease their operations in Lebanon. Connell.
1: Robert Sherman, live in Doha tonight. Let's take all this to Aaron David Millers, a former Middle East analyst and negotiator at the State Department. I have tried to be about all of this, Aaron, as skeptical as possible. I think learning from people like you throughout this process about the Middle East and about what we could expect next in the Middle East. And also to put it in context that we are just talking about a deal to make another deal. That said, the difference to me this time is what the Iranians are saying. President Trump said the same thing over and over, maybe dozens of times. But now the Iranian foreign minister is saying that the memorandum of understanding has never been closer. So how do you see things?
3: Yeah, I mean, sure. It's, let's say we're closer than ever, and ever at least 39 times by another network, the president has basically said we're on the cusp of the deal. But let's just assume that the memorandum of understanding doesn't turn into a memorandum of misunderstanding. The reality is that the key issues here, this is a narrow deal. Gradual opening up of the naval blockade for a gradual opening of the straits, a cessation of conflict, not an end of the war. And I think we really need to refrain from using the word peace agreement. This has nothing to do with the peace agreement. This is the conclusion of another round in a historic struggle between the United States and the Islamic Republic. That's what this is.
1: Why would it not be able to be defined as a peace agreement?
3: Because the state of quote unquote war is going to be temporarily suspended. And you've got Gaza as a sort of test case of what happens when the Trump administration brokers a deal. It was one and done. Hostages out. The war, quote unquote, is over. And there are no reports of famine in Gaza. But Gaza is a mess.
1: We didn't move face to phase, is your point. And that's the fear that
3: exactly.
1: the same that's going to repeat
3: we're
1: itself.
3: We're not going to move phase. This is one and done. This, like Gaza, is opening the straits, maybe, and the Iranians will continue to play games on this issue. 6 months from now, anytime there's a problem, they know that they can constrain shipping.
1: Right.
3: The naval blockade will be eased. But the notion that the Trump administration is going to find a way to dismantle Iran's infrastructure, the president will get his, we don't want a nuclear weapon. But the Iranians have said that repeatedly. Frankly, it's an irrelevant concession. So as far as I'm concerned, this is good. It maybe will bring to an end this round. But the round, Connell, is a round.
1: The round is the market kind of reaction, which the president, you know, he's talked it up a few times. We saw it yesterday, I think, again. We've seen it a number of times. And then oil will sell off a little bit. Stocks will continue to be at elevated levels as they have been. Some of that's for other reasons, I think, but still. And then you kind of move on, right, and hope everybody else moves on. Is that really the best option as the president sees it?
3: I think so. I don't think there's a constituency that Trump really cares about that is going to do anything other than breathe a collective sigh of relief that the war is over, or at least this round is over.
1: You won't get pressure from the Lindsey Grahams of the world on this?
3: Yeah, Mike Pompeo is going to be upset. Lindsey Graham's going to be upset. But they're not going to determine, well, who knows what's going to happen in the midterms. You know the song by the Eagles, Hotel California?
1: Yeah.
3: Trump will not be the first president who thought he could extricate himself from the Middle East, and he won't be the last. And like the Eagles sang, you can check out anytime you want, but you can never leave.
1: Yeah, you can never leave. So that's the issue. That's what was misjudged. It was a misjudgment, as you see it, to get in.
3: We overestimated our capacities, and once again, like some modern-day Gulliver wandering around in a part of the world we don't understand, tied up by tiny and larger powers that don't share our interests and burdened by our own illusions. The Middle East is more often than not a place where American ideas on war making and peacemaking go to die.
1: I think the administration is going to argue when it's over. I mean, at least in part, they're going to say, well, what we did do is we weakened Iran militarily and made it less likely that they're going to be able to pursue a nuclear weapon. They'll probably say it even more emphatically than that, but that'll essentially be their argument.
3: Yeah.
1: And you're saying that's not what's happened?
3: They're going to put more time on the clock. And if a year from now, 2 years from now, somehow the dynamic inside Iran fundamentally is changed and you get weak fractures within the security establishment, you get a political movement on the ground.
1: Right.
3: And the administration probably will claim credit for starting that process of weakening Iran. It's just that when you look at the war aims and you compare them to what we're getting out of this, I just don't. And again, voted for Republicans and Democrats, worked for Republicans and Democrats.
1: No, I know.
3: I really don't.
1: You don't think we're getting to a strategic win no matter what?
3: I think on the contrary. I think epic fury could easily turn into an epic disaster.
1: And still be categorized as a loss for the United States, even if oil comes back down, the strait opens.
3: Right, because the Iranians have demonstrated they can weaponize geography anytime they want.
1: Which we knew or should have known, but now they've actually done it.
3: I mean, the intel reports would have suggested that if a massive Israeli and American military strike against Iran would result in Iran closing the straits. When I was working as an intel analyst, however, the judgments I saw were not that. There were two judgments. Number one, Iran would not close the straits because it would be economic suicide. And number two, if they did, we could open them.
1: Right.
3: Both these things proved to be wrong.
1: Yeah, I mean, their economy looks like it's getting hit hard, but they've been able to hang in there.
3: Right. Exactly.
1: And all right, Aaron, we'll have you back as this plays out, and we'll see what happens again this weekend, which we've been saying for a number of weeks. Aaron David Miller. Ahead here tonight, the Republican Senator John Cornyn is now saying the next few months could be a bumpy ride for the president, with more GOP lawmakers now willing to push back. Of course, Cornyn lost his primary in Texas after Trump endorsed his opponent. We have our all-star political panel coming up on that and more. Amy Parnes and Chris Saliza are ahead. Then a new release from the Pentagon's UFO files today, coming just in time for the new sci-fi thriller that's coming out from Steven Spielberg. Speaking of which, News Nation's Jessica Cartaglia has a special connection to that movie. And she'll be here to tell us about that, talk about the files and these mysterious red orbs that were revealed. Plus, sports mania across America this week. Yeah, they're getting ready in Los Angeles. First World Cup game for the men's national team of the United States of America is tonight out there. Game 5 of the NBA Finals tomorrow. You got the Stanley Cup Finals continuing at the UFC event at the White House with the president's birthday on Sunday. So, Patrick McEnroe, what's he doing? There's no tennis. What's he coming in for? Anyway, Patrick McEnroe's coming up on News Nation Live to put it all together for us later in the hour.
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21: Not in a good position. You don't have the cards right now. With us, you start having cards. Right now, you don't have your playing cards. You're playing cards.
2: Oh, those were fun times, weren't they? President Trump's heated Oval Office meeting with President Zelensky of Ukraine. That was last year. Now, the outgoing Texas Senator John Cornyn referred to that moment in a new interview in which he says he and some of his colleagues have more political freedom now from the White House, telling the New York Times, well, we've got some cards to play. News Nation Politics are powered by The Hill, and from The Hill, senior political correspondent Amy Parnes is with us tonight. News Nation contributor Chris Saliza joins us as well. Hello, welcome to you both. It's, you know, Amy, Cornyn said, and he said something to the effect of, I'm not saying this out of a desire for, like, vengeance, but these next 2 years for Trump are going to be miserable. Is he right?
22: Well, yeah, he used the word vengeance a lot, Connell, and I think that was, intentional, obviously. He didn't want to strike a tone of revenge or I'm saying something that's not true because I lost. And I think that a lot of Republicans, what I'm hearing behind the scenes across the board from lawmakers, from strategists, from donors, they're kind of in freak out mode right now. It's not going well for them. They are worried about November in a very real way. And that's because of what's playing out right now in Iran and gas prices and inflation and right. All the headlines that we're seeing. So I think Senator Cornyn is exaggerating whatsoever when I talk to other people about this.
2: It's kind of interesting, Chris, because they've been worried about November for a while. They're probably more worried now. But now they're also worried between the time between now and November with some of these defections, or at least people speaking out on the president's own side.
23: Yeah, and honestly, Connell, I mean, he doesn't have anyone to blame but himself. I mean, look, you make choices in life and you make choices in politics. If you are going to endorse against two sitting incumbent Republican senators, Bill Cassidy and John Cornyn, they are not going to be favorably inclined to you if they lose for the remainder of their time in office. That's just how it works. And again, the one thing I would argue as a sort of counterpoint is, aside from the possibility of a Supreme Court opening, and obviously that would reshape us. We're a little bit late usually for a retirement, but if there was a Supreme Court opening, I think this would be a major problem for Trump. Aside from that, though, there are things he needs passed, and there are things that a John Cornyn, a Bill Cassidy, a Tom Tillis, a Lisa Murkowski can do to block those things up. There just aren't that many things. The truth is, the one big beautiful bill in 2025 was basically every piece of legislation Trump wanted wrapped into one. Things like the Save America Act and getting rid of the filibuster. These things are not going to happen. They were not going to happen before John Cornyn lost. They're not going to happen now.
2: It was like strategic. I mean, didn't Trump say it at the time, Amy? It's like, oh, we're going to do this one big beautiful bill because, you know, we might not be able to get some of these individual ones passed. And I mean, I guess in that way, it might have been, to Chris's point, smart politically.
22: Yeah, I think he was foreshadowing what he knew was going to happen, that it would be tougher for him as his administration went on for him to accomplish a lot. And it's bearing to be true. I think that, it isn't going his way. Of course, I don't think he knew at the time that the economy would be where it was and that even Republicans would turn on him. But he knew that, as he approached lame duck status, it would be a lot tougher for him.
0: Yeah, there are a bunch of midterm storylines that are now developing. This is one of them. The other, Chris, up in Maine with this guy, Graham Plattner, on the Democratic side is certainly another one of them. And, I think you said it's a risky move for the Democrats to go with Plattner. And now he has a new, endorsement. I'm not sure if on the Democratic side to get the endorsement of Hunter Biden, but he had some things to say about Plattner, with Gavin Newsom on his podcast. But anyway, here's Hunter Biden on Graham Plattner.
1: I always say to people, like, show me your phone. Give me access to your iCloud. Let's go through it and pull everything that we can that is inappropriate, that is off color. Show me your phone. And if that's the standard by which we are going to judge people, particularly people in elected office, then I don't think we're going to have many people in elected office.
0: So, Lisa, what do you think?
23: I have no idea why Gavin Newsom was like, you know who we should book on this podcast? Hunter Biden. Trust me, Governor, Hunter Biden's going to be available whenever you want him.
0: Right.
23: You know what I mean?
0: Like, he couldn't get Amy Pons and Chris Cillizza,
23: I mean, come on. Can I say one other thing? I totally disagree with everybody's a scumbag privately, which is basically Hunter Biden's argument.
0: Yes.
23: When you run for office, you are saying, I, among however many people, millions of people in a state, I am the best person to represent you. I am the best example. I can channel what you need, what you want, what you're worried about. You don't have to do that. Graham Plattner doesn't have to run for office. But when you run for office, there is a certain expectation that, yes, your private life will become somewhat public. We can argue whether that's a good thing or a bad thing.
0: Right.
23: But this idea that it's like, well, we can't have any standards because everybody sends naked pictures to everybody else. Well, not everybody runs for office.
0: Right. And also not everybody does it, I don't think. That's the other thing when you hear
23: Correct.
0: About it. Everybody does it. Everybody
23: Dude,
0: does.
23: I don't know. I'm a 50-year-old man, Connell. I never know what the young people are doing. So I don't want to speak for everybody. I'll say I don't do it, but that doesn't mean I don't
0: want That's right. We're glad that you're on the record with that. What is your reaction? to what Chris said, but also kind of, Amy, the analysis of the risk here for Democrats. You talk to all the time about these kinds of things of Plattner, because they really kind of need Maine.
22: Yeah, I mean, first of all, I don't think that Hunter Biden's doing anyone any favors right now for being out there. It's not like Graham Plattner needs the support of Hunter Biden out there. In fact, Democrats are really annoyed about the Bidens themselves being all out there right now. I've heard that for the last couple of weeks with Jill Biden's book. And they certainly do not want Hunter Biden out there, acting as a surrogate. So, but yeah, I do think that to Chris's point, I don't know if a lot of I don't think that's the best talking point for a lot of politicians. I think, there is a human side. Obviously, people want someone to represent them, as we've seen with Graham Plattner, even with his flaws. People are willing to stand behind him because they think that he is genuine and authentic and speaks like them. But I don't think that the show me your phone argument is one that Graham Plattner needs right now.
0: Oh, man. Well,
23: certainly not from Hunter Biden.
0: It's really crazy.
23: I mean, why is Hunter Biden a credible surrogate for any? I mean, the reemergence, to Amy's point very quickly, Connell, the reemergence of Hunter Biden, right? He's now on Twitter actively. He's doing this sit down with Gavin Newsom. Who asked for this?
0: Right. Yeah,
23: you know what I mean?
0: You know what? Yeah, right. Like your earlier point.
23: I mean, Hunter Biden, I guess, is the answer to that question, but Democrat wants this.
0: And a lot of stuff on social media that nobody asked for, but they still look at. That's kind of the world. Speaking of social media, the president's out in Truth Socialing now about UFC, because, of course, that's coming up this weekend. That's what I was distracted. I thought maybe something about the war or whatever. No. Amy, Chris, you're both great. Thank you both. Coming up, Jessica Cartaglia is our in-house movie star. All right. She's coming up on the new batch of the declassified UFO files. She has some reporting on that. The Pentagon released them today. But Jess has a special connection herself to the story and a movie from Steven Spielberg. How about this? An alien cover-up in the movie, by the way. That's next.
3: Troubling financial news for aging Americans and their families. I'm Mike Vaccaro, News Nation Washington Bureau Chief. New figures from the Bureau of Labor Statistics show a one-year jump in home care prices.

0: to the tune of 7.9%. That's almost double the rate of inflation. Nursing home care costs also rising 4.6%, and that's bad news for older Americans and their families. According to AARP, more than half of all Americans over the age of 65 will at some point require continuous care. This comes as Social Security's projected insolvency date was moved up to 2032, and that's a year earlier than previously thought. If action isn't taken to shore up the program, that means monthly payments could be cut by roughly 25%. The reason for the shortfall? Dipping fertility rates mean fewer workers paying into the system, also contributing a decline in net migration and a drop in federal tax revenue in the wake of the 2025 One Big Beautiful Bill Act. That's according to the Social Security Administration. I'm Mike Vaccara, and this is the News Nation Political Minute.
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10: What, right? 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Yeah. I can't do this.
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12: The Department of War released a new batch of declassified files on UAPs, the third release of declassified and historical UAP files under what it calls the Presidential Unsealing and Reporting System for UAP Encounters. We know Trump likes an acronym, or PURSU. This latest release contains both declassified documents from different intelligence agencies as well as videos submitted to the government by everyday Americans. They show mysterious glowing orbs in the sky. And one back from 2024, a witness described seeing a light source, kind of plasma-like. It changes shapes, hovering over a pond. It stays for about 45 minutes, then takes off. Another one from July of last year, a witness says that they saw an intense bright light hovering about 2,500 feet above ground. They say it was this brilliant red sphere somewhere in the northeastern United States. Also in the same area, March of 2022, a witness describes two of those red luminous light sources, also about 2,500 feet above ground. The witness described the incident to the FBI. And then documents, Connell, reveal several instances where the federal government was made aware of the sightings, didn't release anything, never ultimately able to confirm what happened. This document that you're looking at on your screen describes a sighting at an airport in Zimbabwe that was back in 2008. The intelligence report went to everyone in the Situation Room, our nation's top national security experts as well. The government says they were unable to conclude if the flying object was in fact a result of extraterrestrial life or advanced technology from a foreign adversary, but the sighting left the airport on high alert. So the interest in the topic has been insane. Yeah. They've had like a couple billion, almost 2 billion views so far since they started releasing this footage.
13: I never know what to make of it, but I guess the idea that we're learning more about it or we're finding out about it is good news, you know, disclosure, and everybody's trying to figure out what's there. Now, the movie comes out at the same time, which is interesting. But you're in this movie?
12: Yeah. So first of all, don't blink.
13: What?
12: Like, it's very quick.
13: But still, it's a Spielberg movie.
12: It's a Spielberg movie. Come and on. I was telling you, he could not have been nicer. He's the most down-to-earth, nice, kind person. He came in and he said, look, you know what you're doing. And I said, yeah, I'm not an actress.
13: Well, so you're playing like a news anchor.
12: Yeah, exactly. And we break the news. But it's interesting because it's also confidential. So we didn't know exactly. We knew what we were saying, but we didn't know the premise of the film. Wow. And we didn't have a working title. So we were very much in the dark.
13: Was it fun to do it?
12: It was a blast.
13: You're not going to leave us to Hollywood or anything.
12: No, not unless the next one's for 2 seconds.
13: So there you go, right.
12: But we did make the cut, and it was cool. We didn't know until this past week when we were invited to like a cast and crew, you know, screening. And I thought, well, they probably wouldn't invite us unless we made it.
13: I'm jealous. You're so much cooler than the rest of us.
12: No.
13: You know, because I was thinking, because I got so excited one time. I was never in a movie, but one time they used a clip from me in a movie. You know what it was?
12: What?
13: Dumb Money.
12: No, nice.
13: And then you're in a Spielberg movie.
12: This is a Spielberg. But it wasn't like me and Elliot like flying on a bike. It was cool.
13: Still way on. So I got to stop bragging about that one. Thank you, Jess. That's good.
12: Thanks for having me.
13: That's Jessica Quartaglia. Now, thousands of fans descending on L.A. because tonight there's a big game out there. U.S. men's national team will be playing. It's their first World Cup game, and of course they're playing on home soil. First time we've had a World Cup here in 3 decades. So we're on the ground there with the fans when we come back.
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13: The U.S. men's national team is set to play its first game in the World Cup tonight against Paraguay in Los Angeles. So this will be their first World Cup game played on home soil in over 30 years. We had the World Cup way back in 94. And they're hoping for an advantage, looking to get out of the group stage, advance to the knockout round, all that expectation with comes along with being a host. So let's head out west. We have News Nation's Nancy Liu. Nancy today is at what they call U.S. Soccer House in Venice Beach. So I would assume a lot of anticipation for the fans out of the kickoff tonight.
25: Oh, absolutely, Connell. We're hours away from seeing Team USA in action. But there is a free party that is on. It started this morning. Look, I got a new pin. I got my Team USA flag. We are ready for the action, but as early as I got here, already in line was the Davis family. They drove all the way here from Texas.
26: We'll take one game at a time, but I think they're definitely going to win tonight. And then, you know, depending on the energy, hopefully they can pull it through and get the crowd behind us and all the fans will show up and we'll win the World Cup. Think we can do it? And get the trophy. Bring it home.
25: Team USA takes on Paraguay tonight at Los Angeles Stadium, which is SoFi's temporary name for the World Cup. And watching from the same box up above, two Americans who may face off in a potential presidential matchup in 2028. Secretary of State Marco Rubio and California Governor Gavin Newsom, they're expected to sit near each other to catch the game, the home opener tonight, in the same box. The Republican and the Democrat are both eyed as potential presidential candidates. Now, during the match, Secretary Rubio, he's set to meet with the president of Paraguay, Santiago Peña. Also, the delegation includes the Secretary of Transportation, John Duffy, also Homeland Security Secretary Mark Wayne Mullen. Obviously, a party is on out here, Connell. Over in Hollywood, David Beckham, quite famous soccer star, he got a star on the Hollywood Walk of Fame, and welcoming him was Tom Cruise. Hollywood.
13: Yeah, well, Beckham, of course, one of the great English players ever, but then played towards the end of his career out there where you are in Los Angeles. All right, Nancy Liu in Venice Beach. Exciting stuff. Now, it's not just the World Cup this weekend. Sports, sports, sports. We got Game 5 of the NBA Finals, so here in New York. Of course, people are hoping the Knicks are able to seal the deal in San Antonio tomorrow night.

0: the UFC at the White House. Don't forget about hockey. People are hockey fans. The Stanley Cup Finals, that's been a great series. So we're overwhelmed by sports, and we'll go across News Nation on that next.
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0: Yep. We're going across News Nation. You know, talking about the sports mania this weekend. And, of course, you got the World Cup, which we've been talking about with Team USA's first game being played, the Paraguay game tonight in L.A. It's a rematch. The two teams played what they call a friendly in soccer last fall, but didn't exactly live up to its name in that regard. Take a look.
13: Out of play it goes for a U.S. throw as we're a minute through the four being added on. And there's an altercation here. Gomez at the center of it, things boiling over in stoppage time, and punches being thrown down there as the Paraguay bench are involved. Ugly scenes here in stoppage time.
0: Not even friendly with a British accent announcing it. Now, Tim Ream, who's the captain of the United States team, was asked about that brawl this week. He says they're moving on.
14: You come to this point, it's a World Cup, and it doesn't, that game, yes, there are things you can glean from it and learn, but it's kind of in the rearview mirror.
0: All right, rearview mirror. Now, Team USA, it's funny, they were not too busy training this week to watch the Knicks in their historic comeback over the Spurs, game four of the NBA Finals. They all got together. They went crazy. That series, by the way, heading to Texas. So it'll be in San Antonio for game five tomorrow night. Of course, New York has a chance to clinch, because they're up 3-1. And if they do so, it would be the first time in over half a century that they are NBA champs here in New York. It feels like the entire city is rooting for this team. I was talking about the other day.

0: time we're going to acknowledge each other, say hello, say good morning, good night. So this is very important for us.
1: Now, another big sporting event this weekend in our nation's capital, in the UFC set up there at the White House. I call that the Claw on the South Lawn. It's UFC Freedom 250. That's what the event is called. But it also, of course, coincides with the president's 80th birthday. There's never been anything quite like this on the White House grounds. That's a 92-foot-tall arena, the one they call the Claw. Look how big it is on the South Lawn at the White House. They seat like 4,000. Seven fights in the octagon Sunday. There was a watchdog group that sued the National Park Service, tried to block this event, called it a volcano of corruption, but a judge today declined to intervene. So it looks like, unless the weather intervenes, that they'll have their fights at the White House. Nobody better, in my opinion at least, to help us prepare for this weekend than the great Patrick McEnroe. Here he comes, back from Paris. That's it. Kick it. Shoot it! You do a little bit of everything,
2: see it,
1: this
2: my
1: guy.
2: Friend.
1: Right
2: back
1: from the French.
2: I have a surprise for you, too.
1: A surprise?
2: Yes.
1: Really?
2: Be ready. Be ready.
1: Next. We're coming back in 60 seconds, a really short break. Huge.
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6: Troubling financial news for aging Americans and their families. I'm Mike Vaccaro, News Nation Washington Bureau Chief. New figures from the Bureau of Labor Statistics show a one-year jump in home care prices, to the tune of 7.9%. That's almost double the rate of inflation. Nursing home care costs also rising 4.6%. And that's bad news for older Americans and their families. According to AARP, more than half of all Americans over the age of 65 will at some point require continuous care. This comes as Social Security's projected insolvency date was moved up to 2032, and that's a year earlier than previously thought. If action isn't taken to shore up the program, that means monthly payments could be cut by roughly 25%. The reason for the shortfall? Dipping fertility rates mean fewer workers paying into the system, also contributing a decline in net migration and a drop in federal tax revenue in the wake of the 2025 One Big Beautiful Bill Act. That's according to the Social Security Administration. I'm Mike Vaccaro, and this is the News Nation Political Minute.
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12: So, to me, it's getting quarterfinals.
1: Quarterfinals.
12: A lot of people are saying round of 16. If we get there, that means we get through the group.
1: Yeah. We've done that before.
12: We win a round. The best we've ever done is quarterfinals.
1: Yeah.
13: Trash talking.
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5: And go to the game. You know, we were fans of DeBuscher. 53. I was 7 years old when
6: right.
5: the Knicks last won the championship.
6: Do you remember it? I was 9 when the Knicks won the World Series.
5: I remember. I
6: right.
5: remember.
6: So, but yeah. so that's like my big. That's when I kind of.
5: I was
6: out as
5: yeah, and I was
6: fan.
5: A huge Knicks fan in the 90s with Starks and with Ewing right. and with Oakley. So we were close that year. I actually remember I was at Wimbledon playing, getting ready to play. And I remember walking back in the early morning hours in London, having watched the Knicks lose to Houston in the championship.
6: Yes.
5: Because I stayed up to watch it. It was like 4 or 5 days before the tournament. I said, I'm going to stay up and watch this. But I'm still a little concerned, Connell. And even though
6: really?
5: We're up 3-1, you know, I thought that last game, I mean, obviously we stole crazy. That last game. It was insane.
6: Well, that was my thing. That's why I brought up 86. So I did my personal favorite sporting events of all time.
5: Right.
6: Game 6, 1986 World Series, and Game 4 of the 2026 NBA Finals. And that's it. I can't even think. Those
5: are
6: the two.
5: You know which other game I went to? One of the most
6: good.
5: Famous.
6: I didn't go to either, but I watched
5: Reggie's one. Three homers. I went to that game.
6: You were at that? I was 77?
5: 11 years old. 77 right. in the upper deck. And when Reggie right. hit the third home
6: this
5: run.
6: This is starting to turn into a scene out of
5: Goodwill
6: Hunting.
5: No, this is. Nobody cares.
6: Oh, I went to check. Right. I went to see about a girl, and I didn't see the game. All right. So what's your surprise?
5: My surprise is that the Knicks lose this next game, but that the Knicks clinch. I mean, they got to clinch here in New York. I mean, the city's been absolute pandemonium.
6: That's the surprise you came with me for?
5: Here's the surprise. The surprise is, you know, a guy like me who went to Stanford was able to get a little love from your alma mater, Fordham University. Go Rams. They honored me last night for giving back to the community. It's all about solidarity at Fordham. It's all about giving back. So there I was honoring Fordham tennis, raising money for Fordham University. They honored me with this award. My brother, Mark, who's a lawyer, that's him right there.
6: Your brother?
5: He went to Fordham Law School.
6: Okay.
5: My father went to Fordham Law School way back in the day.
6: There you go.
5: He worked all day at a regular job, went to school at night.
6: John Senior, right?
5: Never call him Senior. John, my brother was John Jr.
6: Right,
5: so
6: right.
5: Call him Senior.
6: But he was a big Imus fan.
5: He's a big Imus fan, and so you and I have that connection. But anyway, it was nice.
6: I find that a condescending comment, Patrick. A Stanford guy like me. Oh,
5: getting into Fordham.
6: I had a little time to get honored by Fordham, even though I would never go there. This is not right.
5: I love
6: guy from Queens.
5: Come on. I was very honored, and I mentioned you. Yeah. I mentioned our man, Mike Breen. Who
6: How great has Breen been?
5: Absolutely amazing.
6: In the finals.
5: Unbelievable. I got to love it.
6: He's been.
5: Are you predicting the Knicks win it on the road, or do you think they take it at home?
6: In six.
5: That's what I said initially, so let's hope so.
6: We got to go to talk about a guy becoming a trillionaire, all right?
5: Let's do that.
6: Elon, maybe?
5: Oh, yeah, that's
6: right. We'll be right back. Good stuff, Pat.
5: You too.
6: Thanks, appreciate it.
5: Nice to see you, as always.
6: Good to have you on. We'll be back.
7: We believe in bringing joy, bringing fun every single day.
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24: We're proud to create jobs right here in South Carolina. 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
6: Talked a lot on the show about Elon Musk's astronomical fortune, at least on paper, after SpaceX went public. He rockets into the financial stratosphere. Net worth now over $1 trillion, first person on the planet to ever hit that. And, you know, people who study this kind of thing say a trillion, it's such a big number, it's actually difficult for human brains to grasp. But we like a challenge, right? So we're going by the numbers to give that a try. And the first thing we put up on the screen here, the zeros, 12 of them in a trillion. So that's up from 9 in a billion. And the difference is more than just a comma and three zeros, though. The jump's enormous. $1 trillion, 1,000 times more than a billion. It's 1 million times more than $1 million. I mean, just if you just stop and think about some of this stuff, it's crazy. So, like, if you have a stack of dollar bills totaling $1 billion, it would reach almost 68,000 miles into space, like a third of the way to the moon with a stack of dollar bills. $1 trillion, it would stretch over 96 million miles. So think about that. As far as it is with a million, what if you do it with a billion? Farther than the distance from the Earth to the sun, these dollar bills. It would take the average American household, which earns like 84 grand a year, nearly 12 million years to accumulate this much wealth. So that's it. $1 trillion is a lot of money. So forget about it, Blake. You're never getting there. But Elon Musk did today. So it's time to head to Washington, and you can take it from here.
27: All right, I will. Connell, have a great weekend. I'll catch you on Monday. Hello, good evening, and thanks for being with us tonight on this Friday evening. A lot of news to get to, and we'll start with this. Breaking tonight, crosstalk and crossfire. U.S. forces blasting two Iranian drones out of the sky overnight. But tonight, is the U.S. on the verge of a deal? Why the Trump administration is telling News Nation they feel 85% confident a deal could get done. Also this evening, 1-2-3 for UFOs. The Pentagon releasing its third batch of declassified UFO files. We'll show you what's in the government's high-flying secrets. Also tonight, the American dream taking flight.
28: We'll be right back.
27: From baristas to the cafeteria crew,

0: overnight millionaires. Why, it's not just the rocket scientists who are getting rich. How SpaceX's big bang of an IPO just minted 4,000 Americans with new seven-figure bank accounts. Plus, anyone home? Amazon hit with a lawsuit involving that camera that just might be on your front door. The man who invented Ring joins us tonight to explain what your doorbell just might be watching. But first tonight, 80 to 85%. That is how confident the Trump administration is that a framework deal with Iran could get to the finish line. Administration officials telling News Nation the details of the agreement accomplish the commander-in-chief's core objectives, including dismantling Iran's nuclear program and reopening the Strait of Hormuz. For its part, though, Iran tonight saying the nuclear aspect would be discussed later. It comes as the potential framework facing its first test. Overnight in the Strait of Hormuz, the U.S. striking down two Iranian drones targeting commercial ships. We begin tonight over at 1600 Pennsylvania Avenue. Our Libby Dean over at the White House with this framework deal, Libby, that administration officials seem to suggest might be closer than ever.
1: Blake, yeah, listening to officials at this White House today, it does sound like the United States and Iran are closing in on some kind of a deal here. They're confident here, but not 100% confident. The White House telling me they're about 85% there on finalizing this memorandum of understanding. Now, the White House says that this framework under discussion would include reopening the Strait of Hormuz and ending the blockade, dismantling Iran's nuclear program also on the list, and destroying that and removing as well that enriched uranium. Now, officials insist that Iran would receive no immediate benefits when the agreement is signed. They kept insisting that today on this phone call with reporters. Any economic relief would come only after Tehran meets conditions set by the United States. Getting to this point, though, we know that's been really a team effort, of course, involving President Trump, but also the Vice President, J.D. Vance, those key negotiators, Steve Witkoff, Jared Kushner, as well as other top cabinet officials, all involved into what got us to this point. But we did see this apparent shift also earlier today here at the White House. The president had criticized these details leaked by the Iranian side that didn't match the White House's understanding of what this deal was. The president then put out this warning to Iran on social media that they should, quote, get their act together and fast. And it seems like they did because Iran's foreign minister then encouraged the public to stop speculating about the details of this deal. Then we got more details from senior administration officials themselves. It seems like we're heading with some momentum into the weekend here, Blake, but if this memorandum is signed, it'll kickstart this 60 days of negotiating for more technical talks down the road. Blake.
0: And Libby, it's an interesting weekend for the president. It's the UFC fight, of course, Sunday evening. He then goes abroad. And the thinking is if there is some sort of a deal, maybe the vice president inks it.
1: Yeah, the vice president is who has been floated to travel to Europe, potentially Geneva being one of the places that this could happen. But at this point, there is nothing finalized. But yeah, big weekend ahead for President Trump. We were actually just hearing them do sound tests playing Hail to the Chief on the White House South Lawn for President Trump's big birthday bash. And of course, that big old UFC fight, Blake.
0: All right, Libby Dean, live on the North Lawn for us tonight. Libby, thank you. In Midland, Texas today, a suspect going on a shooting rampage, killing one person and wounding 10 more.
2: I just want to say our thoughts and prayers are with the victims, their families, and everyone impacted by this tragic incident. We're also praying for law enforcement officers, first responders, and the surgical teams working tirelessly to protect lives and provide care during this difficult time. Please pray for Midland.
0: The shooter barricading himself inside a veterinary clinic, now dead after a 3.5-hour standoff with law enforcement. Law enforcement there in Texas identifying the suspect as a 45-year-old resident who was wanted for capital murder after firing shots at a police officer just 2 days ago. The FBI tonight there in Texas now assisting with that investigation. From our Salt Lake City affiliate KTVX, another courtroom drama showdown in the Charlie Kirk murder case. A Utah prosecutor accused of violating a gag order, taking the witness stand today, defending interviews that he did in the case, saying he was only trying to correct the record on evidence against the accused killer, Tyler Robinson. Defense attorneys argue those appearances tainted the jury pool, and want prosecutors blocked from seeking the death penalty. The judge there in Utah has not yet ruled. Well, a new gauge on how Americans are feeling about the economy. For the first time since the war began, new consumer data now showing Americans' economic mood improving slightly as lower gas prices offer some relief. Gas prices dropping significantly in the past month after reaching $4.50 a gallon on average nationwide. Now, would you look at that? A gallon of regular unleaded, $4.11. Still, though, that is up more than a dollar since the start of the war. And it's not just gas tonight. The oil markets reacting to news of progress with that potential framework deal with Iran. Oil prices falling to about $85 a barrel. That eventually trickles down to your nearest pump. Joining me now, Craig Fuller, founder and CEO of FreightWaves. He tracks ocean shipping and supply chain analytics. Nice to see you again, sir. This is obviously the big one that we started with and that we continue to follow tonight. What's the lay of the land or the lay of the strait or the water, however you want to view it, tonight as the administration seems to be getting closer, they feel?
3: It certainly feels that way, although we've had a lot of conversation, a lot of noise about whether hopefully this one's real. Certainly the oil markets suggest that there is some expectation that we will get a deal. This is interesting because we're at the tightest, biggest oil crisis we've had since the OPEC crisis in the 1970s. And yet oil is trading at $86 a barrel, which tells you the market doesn't believe this is going to have long-term sustainable impacts and isn't going to really cripple the oil markets long-term. Mm-hmm. So the oil markets are pricing in relief. Freight markets are certainly expecting it. We're seeing diesel prices come down in the United States. So expectation is that something's going to happen, and it looks like the administration wants to get on with it and move on from the war, and so that will provide a lot of relief to U.S. consumers.
0: Look, I know you track a lot of the logistics and the supply chain a lot and the things that the businesses care about, right? But most Americans, they just go to the pump and they do that thing right there, and then they look at the number and say, my goodness, or at least that's what they've been saying over the last 90 days. Here, though, was President Trump just yesterday.
4: When this deal is signed, is the United States going to immediately lift the blockade?
5: Yes, that's true. That's part of the deal. You'll have oil prices dropping like a rock.
0: Is that what's going to happen at the pump?
3: Yeah, I mean, look, we've had some supply chain disruptions. We've got to get some supplies back onto the market, particularly the global market. But I think the market is pricing in lower prices, and we're already seeing diesel prices, which has been the tightest, fastest acceleration drop. So we're already seeing some relief at the pump, but that will continue. But one thing that's really interesting in the data is the economy has actually held up exceptionally well, despite all of the sort of issues and pressure with oil and gasoline prices. Right. When you look at freight data, it's very robust in terms of activity, particularly in the industrial sector.
0: How big of a deal is this, Craig? These are our oil reserves, and you know this, but let's show it to our audience here on News Nation. And for those of you listening on SiriusXM, right now, the oil reserve is down to 349 million barrels. Here's why that's significant. Let me take you back to August of 1983, Craig, 40-something years ago. There were 100 million fewer Americans at this point in time than what it is right now. Does this worry you? Because at some point, we're going to have to fill this back up. This is the reserve that we have in this country.
3: Yeah, I'm not overly worried because back in the 1980s, we didn't produce a lot of our own oil. I mean, we were a net oil importer back in the 80s. And so this was sort of the post-OPEC crisis where we built the reserves. I think because we produce so much oil in the United States, and the United States has an enormous amount just to the Americas, we're able to import oil from Canada, from Venezuela. I think we're in a good position. And again, I think you could argue the folks that have been against the war would argue that the administration's blinking. The folks that are sort of pro-administration have said that we've won. We've achieved our goals. Regardless, it looks like the administration wants to get on with just being able to move on from this war. And I think that's a positive thing for oil markets and, more importantly, a positive thing for the U.S. economy.
0: Yep. You sound pretty bullish, Craig.
3: I'm extremely bullish. I've covered freight. We went through the deepest, darkest freight recession started in 2022, and this is the best freight market. U.S. industrials are absolutely ripping. I am super bullish about the economy. In fact, what we've expected is the consumer goods part of the economy, the retail goods. We expected a slowdown. We're not seeing it. And now we're seeing a second leg in the industrials. It's a great time to be an American. It's a great American economy. This is right in time for America 250. Hmm. I'm as bullish as I've been, and I don't think I could be more bullish.
0: Interesting. All right, we'll leave it there. Craig Fuller with Freight Waves, who tracks all of this stuff. Craig, we'll catch you again soon. Thank you, sir.
3: Appreciate it. Thanks, Mike.
0: Of course. Gas prices, as I mentioned, easing nationwide. 47 out of 50 states. It's cheaper than a week ago. Florida, Michigan, Ohio, the only three that are bucking that trend. All right, speaking of money, Elon Musk now worth as much as 7 Warren Buffetts after his IPO launched him to trillionaire status. And you're going to hear a lot about that. Elon is a trillionaire. Big news, big headline, right? But here's what I'm telling you the story is. You now have thousands of SpaceX employees who are now millionaires. The cafeteria crew, millionaires.
6: If people had told me this was going to happen, I was like, man, you must be smoking some really good crack.
0: They could have a laugh at it now. Plus, get a look at this. A new batch of UFO files made public. What's up with those mysterious orb sightings?
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4: SpaceX today celebrating its historic IPO, the biggest of all time, making Elon Musk now the world's first trillionaire.
5: I told people this. I said, look, we're probably going to fail, but, you know, we should give it a try, because if we don't, if there's not a new company that enters space, we will never be a truly space-faring civilization. And that's what SpaceX is all about. It's to take the fiction out of science fiction.
4: Now, Musk, not the only one experiencing a huge financial windfall. Get this, thousands of former and current SpaceX employees with equity now seeing their net worths multiply overnight. So how are these newfound millionaires making sense of what is going on? Our next guest knows. He's been fielding calls around the clock. Real estate broker Gerard Bisignano joins us tonight from the South Bay area there in Southern LA. Gerard, thanks for joining us. I mean, look, I said this, like, Elon is the trillionaire and all that. I get the headline. But you've got 4,000 Americans now who are millionaires like that overnight. What have the calls been like that you're getting?
6: Well, everybody's head is spinning, so it's palpable. We're getting people are sort of not sure what to do. In a way, it's like, I want to buy a house for my parents. I want to buy a house for myself. I'm thinking of a vacation home in Tahoe. This is all in the same course of the same conversation for many of these. It's really exciting, and I've never seen anything like this in this part of our state.
4: So. It's like we're hearing stories about, like, the cafeteria workers, right? Or folks who weren't making, who don't make a ton of money, but they have all these shares and now they're millionaires. And then I'm sure you have the actual rocket scientists who got more shares than that. So is it first homes? Is it second homes? Is it, like, what's going on?
6: Okay, so here's a story. There's a young man that had a roommate. His roommate was a SpaceX employee. So he's saying, I'm losing my roommate. He's now going to buy one or two homes. And he was renting an apartment, not an expensive place, close by here in the South Bay. And suddenly this young man, his life has turned around, and it's exciting. And we are seeing the influx, and we are expecting probably over the next year in particular, the change will be enormous. When the Facebook IPO took place, the local real estate market appreciated 21%.
4: Wow.
6: And in California, that's about four times the normal appreciation. That was in 1 year.
4: It's not all cities are equal, obviously, right? So let me show you some of the areas around SpaceX. Los Angeles, average home there, call it $1 million. San Francisco, just north of you, Silicon Valley, 1.7 million. Palo Alto in the heart of it, double that, 3.5. Let's go to Malibu, 4.8 million. And then there's Austin, Texas, which obviously SpaceX has facilities in Texas, $542,000. Is that the bang for the buck? What's going to happen to Austin?
6: Yeah, well, from our standard, Austin looks like an amazing value. Of course, that's normal for that market. I mean, I would imagine they would see a 21, 25, 30% appreciation rate, because what will happen is there'll be so much more demand than supply. And that's what's happening. Our luxury market here is pretty strong. Now, we are the communities of the coastal communities, Manhattan Beach, Hermosa Beach, Redondo Beach, Palos Verdes Estate, or Palos Verdes in general. And we are expecting, and we have ceilings of up to 20 million in some of these communities. I expect to see a lot of these properties that some have been sitting will suddenly fly off the market.

0: They paying all cash?
1: They will pay.
0: They will likely. You would have to sell the stock, pay the tax on that, and then use the cash. Like, do you expect that?
1: Well, there is a IPO lockup for many of the employees. They can't they can't really divest until I think September. Mm-hmm. But I know there are private equity companies and others that are willing to lend against it. So these people can act very quickly if they chose.
0: Wow. It is. Yeah, I'm sorry.
1: Yeah, it's exciting.
0: I'm sure for your business. And more importantly, not more importantly, this is obviously good for you. But just think about all these workers. Right, that took that job and they hung on to it, and they never knew. Elon Musk said today he thought this only had a 10% chance of succeeding, and then all this happens, and then suddenly, seven-figure.
1: For many,
0: bank
1: it's
0: accounts.
1: A rags. For many, it's a rags to riches story. Truly,
0: yeah,
1: and
0: like
1: it's
0: I said,
1: exciting.
0: Yep, Elon gets the headlines, but congrats to those 4,000 who are suddenly millionaires overnight. All right, I got to leave it there, Gerard Bisignano. All the best. You're going to be a busy man, sir.
1: Thank you, Blake.
0: All right, you got it. By the way, Elon Musk, we've went through a lot of different ways to sort of categorize this. Let's shift back to Elon for a second here. He has enough wealth now to buy, get this, every single team in the National Football League, the NBA, Major League Baseball, 2,000 Jeff Bezos yachts, every Ivy League university five times, or 243 billion gallons of gas. That would be enough to fill everyone's tank for a year and 9 months. We could go on and on and on and on, but you get the idea. Wow. All right, still to come tonight. As a new search gets underway for Nancy Guthrie, the founder of Ring joins us tonight. What about that video evidence? Why did it take so long to get it? How did they get it? We're asking some of those questions. Plus, a massive warehouse fire in California. Crews saying it will be burning for days. And this is a live look at SoFi Stadium in Southern California, where the U.S. men's national team kicks off in, 2 hours and 37 minutes from now. It is an exciting time, no matter where you are all across the country. Could you imagine being there and getting there at a SoFi Stadium and getting to watch Team USA? We will take you there live to Los Angeles later in the show. It's the bottom of the hour, heading on into the newsroom for the top stories when we return.
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0: I'm Blake Berman. A lot going on. This news just dropped in the last hour. 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
0: Bottom of the hour, top story coming into our newsroom tonight, the potential framework deal, a memorandum of understanding between the U.S. and Iran, potentially closer than ever. It would include, the president says, or his administration says, a commitment by Iran to neither develop or buy nuclear weapons and would reopen the Strait of Hormuz as well. Our Robert Sherman, our man on the ground once again for us live tonight in the region. And Robert, senior administration officials telling News Nation today they're at about 80 to 85% confidence that a deal could get done. Sort of what's the sense over there tonight where you are?
23: Yeah, I would say, Blake, what makes this moment different than what we've seen in the past is that all parties seem to be in lockstep when it comes to that sentiment of optimism, whether it's Washington officials, whether it's officials in Tehran, or whether it's the mediating parties who are trying to bring everyone together. Pakistan's prime minister, the lead mediator in all of this, saying today, quote, setting aside the noise, we can confirm that a final agreed upon text of the peace deal has been reached. Pakistan is now working closely with both sides to finalize the next steps. Peace has never been this close as it is now. Okay, but going into the line items, what everyone says is a part of this deal. From the American side, they say that when it comes to Iran's uranium, that would have to be destroyed. Iran must agree to never have a nuclear weapon. The Strait of Hormuz would be reopened. You would be seeing no money exchanged. At the very least, at the beginning, Iran would have to play ball and adhere to some of its commitments. And you would ultimately be seeing the U.S. naval blockade being lifted with the Strait of Hormuz being reopened. Okay, now looking at the other side of the coin. Iran's foreign minister was on Iranian television today trying to pitch this to the Iranian public, saying Iran is the winner of this war against the United States, saying that Iran is coming out of this stronger than they were before. The memorandum of understanding still has yet to be signed. There's still changes possible, but the nuclear issues will be discussed at later stages. He also said in that they anticipate that the funds will be unfrozen. So there's some lines that are similar, some lines in which publicly they don't seem to be totally in lockstep on. The bottom line is that the Strait of Hormuz is the pressure point that we're looking at this moment, with the blockade still in effect. The hope from both sides is that this is be one of the first easing of tensions, the releasing of the blockade, the reopening of the Strait of Hormuz. But there's still tension here in that waterway here this evening. You had the president overnight confirming that Iran did carry out a strike on a commercial ship there, which he called totally unacceptable, and says that this is something that is going to have to be sorted before a deal can be signed. Nevertheless, still remaining confident it gets the rest of the way.
0: Still remaining confident. There's still, though, a little bit there, as you outlined, Robert, of a he said, he said. And then the nuclear aspect, I think you could characterize as to be determined. What do you make of all that?
23: I mean, it's the one that seems to be the most public divide that you've seen right now is the issue of the assets, right, in which the United States says they'll be holding off. Iran says they will be unfrozen. There seems to be some distinction there. On the nuclear issue, I would say what we've heard from the mediators directly, this is all about establishing the dialogue, establishing the pathway to have the conversations about the nuclear issue. So they've framed this as there's not a lot of biting material in it. Much of that will be decided at a later date. But there are some parameters, such as no nuclear weapons, which there seems to be across-the-board understanding of. Blake?
0: He is our man on the ground there, Robert Sherman, live for us tonight. Robert, thank you. All right, stories coming into our newsroom tonight from across the nation, and this one comes from our Nexstar affiliate, KTXL. Would you look at that? A massive warehouse fire burning. This is just north of San Francisco. The 1 million square foot medical supply building in Tracy, California, forcing evacuations at nearby Amazon and FedEx facilities. Firefighters calling it one of the worst things they've ever seen.
1: It's very, very challenging. You know, you can imagine it's a skyscraper laying on its side. This devastating fire is going to affect e-commerce, throughout the nation, definitely on the western part of the United States, as this was the main distribution center for all medical supplies.
0: Out west now, we go to our KTXL reporter, Josie Hart, who is on that scene there. Josie, a skyscraper on its side burning is essentially how they describe that there.
2: Well, Blake, that definitely stood out to me as well as soon as the fire officials said that. And it really is the case. In fact, just take a look right over here. This building, I mean, as best we can see it past the gates here, we are being asked to stay on this side just so that we are completely safe. But, I mean, it is an absolute wreck. Even from the inside, everything has just collapsed in itself. I mean, the entire foundation just looks to be gone. What we still see right now is that there are several fire trucks still putting out some hot spots. Now, that's important to note. We did ask this morning if there are any flames that are still ongoing. They said no. The smoke that we see right now is just the firemen putting out the hot, firefighters putting out all the hot spots. But of course, another big concern is the smoke that we're seeing in the air. There's definitely a lot, nothing compared to what we saw yesterday, but there's a lot of questions regarding the air quality out here. And I spoke with actually the Tracy mayor this morning. He said he's still trying to get some answers confirmed because there has been a lot of misinformation out there. But this is a time where they're running tests and they're trying to figure out exactly what's safe, what isn't. But they are asking some of the folks in the local area to just stay indoors, don't go out unless it's absolutely necessary, and to report whether they experience anything like headaches, nausea, or something they feel like could be related to the smoke and the air quality out here. But again, they are still working to run some tests and, you know, find some answers. What's good is, of course, nobody got hurt out here. Now, a big question is how this fire started, where did it originate, and we're just waiting on those answers as well. This morning, they said that they're still working on everything. However, last night they did say that they believed it may have originated somewhere on the roof. And of course, there's a video circulating of a pallet being on fire. But again, the issue was that there was a sprinkler system that didn't go on when it was supposed to. They're looking into that. I have reached out to Medline just to see if there were any complaints leading up to that situation, leading up to this fire. They did not answer my questions for now. They're saying that they're just happy all of their employees are okay. Yeah. No word yet on how long this disruption will interrupt operations. But, of course, you know, we're going to remain on site. There is a press conference happening at 5 o'clock, and we'll be sure to have more answers by then. Blake, I'll send it back to you.
0: Josie Hart, 1 million square feet. Lots of questions out there tonight, WTXL. Thank you. Other stories into our newsroom tonight. This comes from our next star station, WATE in Knoxville. This is something we first told you about here on our show last night. A train carrying ethanol derailing in eastern Tennessee, causing major disruptions there. Multiple train cars jumping the tracks in Morgan County, leaving 15 to 20 boxcars derailed with multiple fires burning, though no toxic fumes have been detected, thankfully. Crews working to secure the area and investigate what caused that derailment. Thankfully here, no serious injuries reported. From our St. Louis affiliate, KTVI, thrill seekers at Six Flags got a little bit more than they bargained for when the ride they were on malfunctioned, stranding them 120 feet in the air. Two adults, two children left dangling from their swings for over 2 hours. Firefighters using a crane to rescue the family as a storm and high winds approached. No word yet on what caused that ride to break down. Well, The Hill tonight, following the Department of War releasing its third batch of UFO files today, and it's loaded with mysterious new sightings. Take a look at this. Just one of the sightings that were approached, and lots of questions about what that thing is right there. Not only is The Hill on it, but so too is our Jessica Cartaglia live with the very latest. Jessica, it's the third batch from the Department of War. This time, only just a handful of videos.
3: Yeah, Blake, this is the very latest that we're seeing. And it's interesting because all of these videos being dropped today, they've had some 2 billion views already since they launched this site back in May. Of those, we've had reports that they've seen multiple orbs. You can see the 2 orbs up here. They had, that was in the northeastern part of the U.S. We also saw some visuals from Colorado, which we talked about earlier today. It's been wild. Then some from the UAE. And of course, all of this is coming out. The Department of War releasing this third batch. And it's a lot of mysterious sightings. The FBI investigating, talking with people on the ground and all around the world, really. But again, Blake, just they're releasing this, you know, slowly but surely, but saying that they're adding additional videos as well.
0: Our Jessica Cartaglia on it for us tonight. Third batch there from the Department of War. Jessica, thank you. By the way, we may not be able to explain these videos, but a new poll finds more than half of Americans believe intelligent life exists on other planets. And 1 in 5, 20%, think they have already made contact with us. Wow. All right. Be sure to tune in tomorrow for a News Nation special. It is called The Road to Disclosure. You know him. Ross Goldheart takes a closer look at the footage, the explosive claims from whistleblowers, and the secrets yet to be revealed. That is tomorrow night, Saturday, right here on News Nation, 8 Eastern, 7 o'clock Central. All right, still to come, an explosive new lawsuit over against Amazon over its Ring doorbell cameras. One man says facial recognition data is being stored without consent. You know who we're talking to on the other side of the break? You might have this thing on your house, on your door, on your apartment, condo, whatever. The founder of Ring, the guy who invented the whole thing. He's with us in moments, plus storms. Could they put a damper on fight night over at the White House? The forecast says maybe. The contingency plan ahead.
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0: The doorbell cameras that millions of us have on our front porches, now facing a lawsuit over its facial recognition technology. A resident from Virginia filing a class action lawsuit alleging a feature known as familiar faces stores images of passerbys without their consent. Amazon declined to comment on the suit. But tonight, with us is Jamie Siminoff. He is the founder of Ring, who sold it to Amazon. Jamie, thanks for joining us tonight. Obviously, this is a product that millions of Americans use, but there's a question tonight over sort of the biometric data here. Explain what it is first and how it's used.
32: I mean, facial recognition is nothing new. Your phone has it. I just unlocked it while we were waiting on break to look at it. Customers love this feature. They've been asking for it. It's one of the number one things that people ask for. And the way it works is that, you know, like my son, Oliver, he came in and out of the house. It then shows me a bunch of pictures of his face and I tag it as Oliver. And now when he comes home, it says Oliver is home. And so it's a really great customer first feature that we have.
0: Is there an issue, though? It's one thing for you or anyone to say, I want this, right? And let's just use the example. I go over to your house, but I don't know that it's using this biometric data. Is there a problem there that people might not know that it's doing this?
32: I mean, we adhere to all the privacy laws in the areas where they have them. Some have specific area, you know, there are specific by region. There are laws that we adhere to. This has been out for a long time. And so, we can't comment on the lawsuit obviously directly, but we certainly don't believe it has any merit.
0: This has got the attention of lawmakers. Ed Markey, who's, as you know, the senator from

0: a feature that customers definitely want. I would say that's for sure.
1: There are U.S. homes faced nearly, call it north of 800,000 burglaries in 2023. And Ring is in the news for obviously lots of good that it catches, right? Just some headlines. In Milwaukee, Ring camera facial recognition, it helped to ID a suspect. Residents in Baltimore say Ring doorbell cameras are helping deter crime. Where do you think all of this heads in, let's just say, 5 to 10 years, Jamie? Because at the back end of this is essentially this facial recognition technology is artificial intelligence. And that's moving faster than anyone, I think, realizes. So given where Ring is essentially now, where do you think it is in 5 to 10 years?
0: I mean, certainly, listen, we have to take a responsible approach to this. We have to be careful in what we're doing. But I will say, I think it simply comes down to more evidence solves more cases. We want to make it so that crime is something that is not a profitable business to be in. I don't want anyone going into the burglary business because I want them to believe that they are going to get caught. And I do believe we are moving in that direction, and that's a good direction for everyone. Crime is a tremendous impact and tax on our society, and anything we can do to help it. You know, my mission at Ring is to make neighborhoods safer, and we're going to keep working on that for however long we're here for, to keep doing it.
1: You know, one of the cases that we in the country followed for quite some time was the Nancy Guthrie investigation. And I just want to say right off the bat, that was a Nest camera that was involved, right? Which is a different company, competitor, but same concept, right? Is the doorbell camera. And it took 10 days to get that video. And this was a big story at the time, Jamie, of sort of being able to put all the pieces together. Again, you're not Nest, you're Ring, but you know how this stuff works. Can you sort of walk us through how it took 10 days and sort of how this was able to come about?
0: Yeah, I mean, I still haven't heard, if it happened, I just haven't seen it, but I haven't seen like a public release from Google on that. So I couldn't comment on it because I just haven't seen their response to it. I can tell you that with Ring, if you don't have a subscription, we don't have the video information. If you do, it's there. You can get it and use it to help solve a crime. But we are very careful with people's information and making sure that it's secure in whatever way they want it, including if they want it deleted.
1: What's the web, though, like to piece all this stuff back many, many days?
0: I wouldn't be able to comment on it. I mean, the only thing I'd say about that case is I think it's one of the saddest things I've seen in a long time. It's just totally tragic. And I just feel for the family that there's just still this issue out there that is just unsolved. And I can't imagine having that happen. So I would just say to the Guthrie family, I just give my heart out there and hope that something happens that can help solve this thing for them.
1: Can you tell us how you go about getting video like that?
0: I don't know what they did. I know on the Ring side, if you had a subscription, we would have the video stored as you had chosen. If you had deleted it, it wouldn't be there. So that's just kind of, it's very clear with a Ring customer how we sort of keep it, store it. And again, if it's deleted or if you don't have a subscription, we don't store it.
1: All right. Jamie Siminoff is the one who invented the thing at Ring many years ago, sold it to Amazon for $1 billion. Good on you. His company back in the news tonight. We appreciate the time. Thanks, Jamie.
0: Thank you so much. Appreciate it.
1: Of course. All right. By the way, in the UK, homeowners with Ring cameras that capture public streets or their neighbors' homes, get this, they face fines upwards of $130,000. That, at least, part of what's going on there across the pond. All right. Still to come, just hours away from the U.S. men's first game in the 2026 World Cup. A live look there in L.A. They've been pouring in there for hours, or not hours, really, over the last, 30, 40 minutes, I've been watching this behind the camera. Security tight, hype real. Nancy Liu live when we return. And as we head to break, a look at Nexstar Media Group and News Nation employees marking the 30th anniversary with a day of service in their communities.
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1: Troubling financial news for aging Americans and their families. I'm Mike Vaccara, News Nation Washington Bureau Chief. New figures from the Bureau of Labor Statistics show a one-year jump in home care prices to the tune of 7.9%. That's almost double the rate of inflation. Nursing home care costs also rising 4.6%, and that's bad news for older Americans and their families. According to AARP, more than half of all Americans over the age of 65 will at some point require continuous care. This comes as Social Security's projected insolvency date was moved up to 2032, and that's a year earlier than previously thought. If action isn't taken to shore up the program, that means monthly payments could be cut by roughly 25%. The reason for the shortfall? Dipping fertility rates mean fewer workers paying into the system, also contributing a decline in net migration and a drop in federal tax revenue in the wake of the 2025 One Big Beautiful Bill Act. That's according to the Social Security Administration. I'm Mike Vaccara, and this is the News Nation Political Minute.
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18: National Mall. No, that's not the National Mall. That's Los Angeles. But World Cup fans will be able to enjoy games at the newly opened FIFA Zone with 48 teams. There we go. That's the National Mall. How about that? We'll take you coast to coast. 48 teams, 36 base camps, 11 stadiums across three host countries. The World Cup makes it the largest one yet in history. And just a few hours from now, Team USA plays its first game of the tournament in Los Angeles against Paraguay. Our Nancy Liu is live in L.A. There she is with all the action just a couple hours away from the boys getting on the pitch, Nancy.
0: Yeah, absolutely, Blake. And with Team USA in action tonight, the excitement has definitely dialed up here in Los Angeles. We're at the Team USA soccer house, and you've heard about the exorbitant ticket prices. Entry here is free. Just one of many watch parties and fan fests all over the place. Get ready, everybody. Team USA takes on Paraguay in just a couple of hours at Los Angeles Stadium, which is SoFi's temporary name during the World Cup. All eyes are on 38-year-old team captain Tim Ream, who has earned the monikers Grandpa and Unc. From his fellow teammates, eyes are also on Christian Pulisic, who's been nicknamed Captain America. Now, President Trump, he called the team last night to wish them luck since he won't be at the opening match, which is unusual for the head of state at the home hosting country for the World Cup. But watching from the same box tonight, an interesting situation developing. Two political players will be cheering for Team USA, but they're usually playing on different sides of the field. We are talking about Secretary of State Marco Rubio and California Governor Gavin Newsom. They're expected to watch the home opener tonight, sitting near each other in the same box. Of course, the Republican and the Democrat both eyed as potential presidential candidates in 2028. Now, during the match, Secretary Rubio is actually set to meet with the president of Paraguay, Santiago Peña. And Blake, I hope you noticed the swag I've been showing off all day. I got my Team USA pin.
18: There you go. What else you got?
0: I've got my Team USA flag.
18: There we go.
0: And
18: what else?
0: A Team USA koozie.
18: Ah.
0: Because we believe in 26.
18: You know what you got to do, Nancy? You got to take out the corporate card and get yourself a Pulisic jersey. They'll expense it, I hope. You're on assignment.
0: They're sold out, my friend.
18: There you go. All right, maybe a Ream. We'll see. Nancy Liu, live in the middle of the action. Nancy, thank you. By the way, tourism tied to the World Cup, expected to boost the U.S. economy by more than $17 billion over the next month. USA, go, go, go. Well, it's going to be a big weekend for sports with the World Cup, the NBA Finals, and of course, you see it here, the Octagon for Fight Night at the White House, the UFC event. Just a couple hours from now, a press conference and ceremonial weigh-in with the UFC fighters at the Lincoln Memorial. All this coming after a federal judge has now refused to block the event. The big wild card, though, could be the weather. Temperatures could hit the mid-90s with the chance of thunderstorms. The UFC CEO Dana White says rain, lightning, even swarms of bugs are all part of the challenge. The White House says contingency plans are in place. But it is a big weekend all across the country. I thank you so much for being with us here on this Friday night. I'm Blake Berman. I send it up to New York, but before I do, one last time, go USA, go.
3: Good evening, everyone. Happy Friday. I'm Elizabeth Vargas. It's Disclosure Day, literally. The Pentagon just released its third batch of UFO files on the same day that Steven Spielberg releases his new UFO movie, aptly named Disclosure Day. A coincidence? Perhaps. But will the government disclose as much as the movie does? As far as we know, there is no CGI in this video. It's from last July. An eyewitness captured it with an iPhone 14. Two bright orbs appearing to move in tandem in the northeast sky. It is one of six videos in this new file dump today. Another from the northeast shows a plasma-like orb hovering above a pond. This one was also from an iPhone, and it was later authenticated by the government. And then there's this, an artistic rendering of an encounter from October 2023 in the western United States. Federal agents described seeing orbs landing and then launching other orbs. Now, Hollywood and TV may have brought aliens and UFOs into the zeitgeist, but we humans have been curious about other life for decades. In an audio clip released today from November of 1962, legendary anchor Walter Cronkite asks NASA astronaut Gordon Cooper about his beliefs. Listen.
4: Gordo, you expressed interest at one time in unidentified flying objects, the feeling that there might be something to all these stories. Do you still feel that way?
19: Well, I feel that there have been a large number of fairly well qualified, or exceptionally well qualified, I should say, people who have seen objects that have not had any really logical explanation other than this.
3: All right, let's bring in News Nation's Jessica Cartaglia. You've been going through these files all day long. What have you found?
20: Yeah, the timing is incredible.
3: It is.
20: It's really, art imitating life, where they have an incredible marketing department over at Spielberg's films. But it is. It's a real-life version of Spielberg's Disclosure Day, Elizabeth, or art imitating life, as I said. The film hit theaters today. It's all centered around government secrets and the possibility of life beyond Earth. As for what's in those government files, this is the third release of declassified and historical UAP files under what it calls the Presidential Unsealing and Reporting System for UAP Encounters, or PURSU. This latest release contains declassified documents from different intelligence agencies, as well as videos submitted to the government by everyday Americans. Videos show mysterious glowing orbs in the sky. In one that was dated October 2024, a witness describes seeing a light source hovering over a pond. It stays there for about 45 minutes before disappearing. Another video from March 2022 is from a witness who says that they saw an intense bright light hovering about 2,500 feet above ground. They describe this as a brilliant red sphere. This was somewhere in the northeastern United States. They're not saying exactly where. And also in the same area in July last year, a witness described seeing two bright red luminous light sources, those orbs that you mentioned, also about 2,500 feet above the ground. And the witness described that incident to the FBI. And documents reveal several instances where the federal government was made aware of these sightings and were ultimately never able to confirm exactly what happened. This document from 2008 describes a sighting at an airport in Zimbabwe. The intelligence report went to everyone in the Situation Room, and our nation's top national security experts, the government says that they were unable to conclude if the flying object was in fact the result of extraterrestrial life or advanced technology from a foreign adversary. The sighting left the airport on high alert, though, as you can imagine. Chief Pentagon spokesman Sean Parnell says the interest in the topic has been unprecedented, the site getting almost 2 billion hits since it launched on May 8th. Officials are not saying that these files actually prove extraterrestrial life exists, but they say it's part of a larger transparency effort surrounding UAP encounters. And it's just exciting to see.
3: Really interesting. Oh. By the way, we were mentioning Spielberg's movie. You have a part in it.
20: I was telling you, don't blink.
3: Okay.
20: It's really, really fast. I play an anchor, and without giving too much away.
3: Don't give anything
20: away. We are disclosing what's happening. But if you want to see more from behind the scenes of the movie, or you want like a deep dive, we here at News Nation are doing a special on Saturday night. So it should be really good. And
3: great.
20: Yeah, and it's great. But again, don't blink, but it was a fun, and the timing couldn't
3: thank
20: be
3: you.
20: Better.
3: All right, Road to Disclosure is the name of the special. Jessica, thank you so much. Let's get more now with our panel. Lou Elizondo is the former director of a Pentagon unit that studied UFOs. He's also the executive director of the recent documentary Age of Disclosure. And Miguel Sancho is a veteran television producer and author of his new book, Evidence of the Extraordinary, takes readers inside all sorts of UFO investigations. Great to have both of you here. Miguel, let's take a look again at this orb video. It's from the ones from July of last year in a remote part of the Northeast. A couple says they saw this brilliant red sphere with a white plasma center about the size of a basketball hovering for some time until a second orb joins it. Then they fly off. The files say the witnesses are credible. The video is from their iPhone. What do you make of it?
1: Great to be with you.

0: Stargirl, great to be with Lou. He's one of the heroes of my book. What do we know about orbs, right? So the public, as they're kind of getting accustomed to this whole discourse, they've heard of Tic Tacs, and they've, of course, heard of flying saucers. But it turns out that orbs are among the most common, if not the most common, type of UAP sighted and reported. So they're out there. In fact, you can find, you know, orb UAP videos from consumer smartphones all over the internet. What makes these particular ones interesting? Well, a couple things. First of all, the FBI not only seemed to deem these particular witnesses credible, but in at least one of the videos, one of the incidents, it appears that FBI agents went out, interviewed some of these eyewitnesses, and themselves witnessed a UAP, if not more than one, and took some photos. So there's a higher degree of credibility here than with your average, you know, mystery light in the sky, very easily could be misidentified as Mars or a plane or a balloon in some cases. The other thing is this plasma factor. Now, what do we know about plasma? Well, it aligns with kind of a main theory of ufology, which is that it would be some sort of plasma-based technology that would enable a UFO, an extraterrestrial craft, to travel either faster than the speed of light or interdimensionally. So, go ahead.
1: Yeah, and I know, Lou, you have some experience of your own with orbs. What did you see, and does it look like what we're seeing in these videos?
2: Yeah, Elizabeth, thank you very much for having me. The reality is that the U.S. government has known about this part of the phenomenon for decades upon decades. It really started back in the 1940s during the height of World War II, where Allied pilots often reported the phenomenon and gave them a name. They called them Foo Fighters. And lo and behold, year after year, decade after decade, the U.S. government, to include my organization at the Pentagon, continued to investigate these orbs or these balls of plasma. And the reality is, I actually know the family where some of these videos were taken that you're showing, and the FBI agents. And I'm telling you, these FBI agents are dead serious.
1: And they saw it too.
2: They did, in fact, yes. And in fact, in the last tranche released by the White House about a week and a half ago, 2 weeks ago, there was actually a very interesting report, almost hair-raising, where a senior member of the Director of National Intelligence himself was sent on an investigation to a sensitive military installation. And he himself, along with a helicopter pilot, witnessed for nearly 20 minutes these orbs interacting with their helicopter.
1: Well, that's extraordinary. Miguel, we also have these sightings in the western part of the United States from 2023. The original reports of these incidents came out with the first document, but now we have these CGI animations. Why is the FBI creating these animations, devoting the resources to making these recreations?
0: So, again, the interesting thing about the Western sightings that were mentioned first in the first tranche dumped a few weeks ago is that they are part of a ongoing trend of sightings, well-documented sightings out in the West. Now, of course, the West is a huge place, but in Arizona alone, there have been a number of interesting anomalous videos that we've reported on before at News Nation that show anomalous aerial phenomenon. And in addition, aside from videos, there are literally dozens of reports that have been filed by Army and Air Force pilots, documented by the FAA, out there near the Arizona border. So, again, what we have here is a large number in both quantity and quality of witnesses and accounts. Yeah. The other thing is, with the plasma business there, they talk about orbs coming out of orbs. That also aligns with an interesting theory, the so-called theory of von Neumann probes, which is a theory that extraterrestrials would be sending probes and motherships that would replicate themselves and surveil or conduct reconnaissance on the Earth that way.
1: Okay. Listen.
0: It's out there. Lou will back me up on that.
1: With each one of these document dumps, the latest, of course, being today, we're not only getting more information about the UAPs, these orbs that are launching other orbs, but we're also getting information about how the U.S. government's been handling reports of these sightings for decades. In today's documents, we got further confirmation, Lou, that while the government was actively trying to debunk claims to the public, internally, it was taking these things quite seriously.
2: You're absolutely right, Elizabeth. And in fact, when I was even at the Pentagon myself and we were investigating, my organization investigating these there was an active effort to try to suppress this information. And as we know, from 2023, Arrow was allegedly in charge of investigating UAP for the United States government. And all the while, they were telling Congress nothing to see here, folks. Now we find out that the CIA, and particularly the FBI and the Department of Defense, did indeed conduct their own investigations and were actually finding some very interesting results as part of those investigations.
1: Wow. Well, it's fascinating stuff. It's interesting. There's a poll out that shows more than half of Americans now believe in UFOs and extraterrestrial life. And I'm sure these document dumps and all this disclosure is going to a long way toward building that. Miguel Sancho, Lou Elizondo, thank you both so much. Really appreciate it. All right, we're going to switch gears from something also a little bit having to do with space, and it's this. Elon Musk woke up this morning the richest man on Earth. He is ending Friday the richest man in the history of civilization. Musk became the world's first trillionaire after taking his company SpaceX public. Here he is at the NASDAQ opening bell, celebrating the largest IPO in history. He is from his headquarters at SpaceX. But this isn't the same old story of one rich guy at the top of a list of rich guys. This is Elon Musk being worth a lot more than all those other rich guys combined. In fact, Musk's net worth is now greater than the combined fortunes of everybody else in the world's top five richest, including Google's Larry Page and Sergey Brin and Jeff Bezos and Oracle's Larry Ellison. Another way of looking at it, Musk could now buy all 32 teams in the NFL. He could snap up every team in the NBA and then go out and buy every team in Major League Baseball. Add to that all 32 teams in the NHL, all 29 teams in Major League Soccer, and for good measure, he could buy every team in Formula One. In other words, Elon Musk could buy every professional team in sports in the country, in the world, actually, and he, with the money he'd have left over, he would still be the world's richest man. But Musk and SpaceX might not be alone at the top very long. Other tech companies like OpenAI and Anthropic have announced IPOs of their own, meaning today's explosion of new Uber wealth could be just the beginning. Joining me now, Mick Mulvaney is a News Nation political contributor who served as White House chief of staff in President Trump's first term. And Caleb Silver is editor-in-chief of Investopedia. It is great to have both of you here with me on set. Okay, Caleb.
3: We get to follow the UFO stories.
4: Yeah. Yeah, I think that's a perfect transition, by the way.
1: You know, the SpaceX, you know, sure. Elon Musk is making the rockets go into space. Yeah,
4: just don't give him any ideas about buying these sports leagues. That might not be fun.
1: I know, it wouldn't be so good, would it? All right, Caleb, this was the largest IPO in history. SpaceX started trading at $150 a share. That's more than the original asking price. It ended the day up another 17%. So for all the folks buying in, is it a smart buy or is it financial FOMO?
4: Yeah, well, it's probably a little bit of both, but there is a lot of people waiting to buy this IPO once this stock traded publicly. There's also a lot of private investors that have been sitting on their investments for years. Remember, SpaceX was founded in 2002. There's a lot of employees, executives, and venture capital that has been waiting for this company to go public so they can eventually sell their shares. But the retail demand was very strong, more than three times any other stock just for this one stock today. And I think as many as $400 billion worth of stock notionally changed hands.
1: That's incredible. Mick, SpaceX right now is burning through cash.
5: Yeah.
1: Today, as we speak, it's not a great investment, but people are buying in because they don't, not because of what SpaceX is today, but what they think SpaceX is going to be in a few years.
5: Absolutely. They're buying into Elon Musk. They're buying into his vision. They're buying into his ideas, some of his track record with things like Tesla and so forth. I can't help but wonder, and I'd be curious to know what you think about this, Caleb, is that all these people have been on the internet saying this is a terrible buy. Oh, I can't believe it's going for this. I wonder if they're shorting the stock. I wonder if they're actually making bets against the company.
1: Well, if they're in the stock market, they're going to be in it because it's in all the index funds.
5: It will be in the next couple of weeks, I think, by the end of, July?
4: NASDAQ and other indexes.
1: Caleb, explain, because this was a very special, unique thing that just happened.
4: That's right, and for people that say, I'll never buy this.

0: stock. I don't ever want to own this stock.
1: Like, you're going to buy it anyway.
0: You're going to end up owning it.
2: You're going to own it. That's right. And you can't sell it.
0: Exchanges like the NASDAQ, which has a very influential index called the NASDAQ 100, relax the rules to let this company in before its traditional waiting period, which could be a couple of years sometimes or several quarters of profitability. This is a company that lost almost $5 billion last year and will probably lose more because it is going to spend a lot of money over the next several years building the space stations and data centers in space. So, yeah, it's a company that loses money. There's probably plenty of people that are shorting it. But to your point, people who have bet on Elon Musk from the beginning with Tesla have done extremely well. And you've had to have a very strong stomach to do it. This is a bet on Musk's vision of what interstellar travel and what mining in space looks like, colonizing Mars looks like. You're buying into the dream. Absolutely. You're buying into the dream.
2: Starlink is an incredible thing.
0: That's where the money comes from.
1: That's making money.
2: Okay, here's the big question. This day today and this IPO has made not only Elon Musk the richest man by far, beyond imagining. No human being can spend this much money in a lifetime. But with money comes power. And this is at a time when there is enormous economic hardship in America and enormous resentment at the incredible wealth gap. There's no more graphic reminder of a wealth gap than hearing that one man is worth more than most countries on planet Earth. He's worth more than the GDP of his own South Africa, where he was born, and almost every other country on the planet.
1: You know, when we talk about wealth inequality, I do worry about it. I know a lot of folks worry about it, but I don't know if we worry about the right thing. When some people talk about wealth inequality, they talk about the difference between the bottom and the top. Mm-hmm. I really don't think that's the issue in people's minds. If you've got a lot more money than I do, I probably don't care about it as long as I have enough to take care of myself.
2: But lot of people say they don't have
1: enough. That's the issue. It's not the difference between the top and the bottom. It's how high up the bottom goes. And that's the difficulty we have in the country right now, is that we're just not... Over the last couple of years, the bottom quintile, the bottom income earners have done a little bit better, but over the course of the last 30 or 40 years, they haven't.
0: And the richest people in the world and the richest people in the stock market have made money because of the stock market. Elon Musk has built these companies where he's the controlling shareholder. He's usually the biggest shareholder. He structured deals to put SpaceX together with combining X and XAI into it with whatever he's been able to do to generate this type of paper wealth. Now, one thing that's important, he's a trillionaire on paper.
1: On paper.
0: He can't sell any shares until June 12, 2027, 366 days after today's IPO. So he better hope that stock stays up there.
1: And he couldn't sell $1 trillion worth. They only floated $70 billion today of stock. So it's not like he has $1 trillion in the bank or $1 trillion of stock that he could sell tomorrow.
0: But it's not going to make people feel better when they see a person that could potentially be worth $1 trillion.
2: It's an issue sociologically, culturally.
1: We dealt with it before, though. I mean, it was, I think.
2: Not to this extreme.
1: It was 100 years, I think, between the first millionaire and the first billionaire. And then roughly 100 years between the first billionaire and the first trillionaire. I think it was John Astor and then maybe Rockefeller and now Musk. And so we've dealt with this before in the country. Somehow we've managed to soldier on. But it's fair to have the conversation.
2: It's not just Musk. Thousands of SpaceX employees became sudden millionaires.
1: Good for them.
2: Today. Good for them. They have been working at this company that has been phenomenally successful. Musk has had great success with SpaceX, with Starlink, arguably with Tesla. Not very good business success with Twitter, now X. So we shall see. But I read that the banks that brokered this IPO today also took in hundreds of millions of dollars. J.P. Morgan, as we speak, is throwing a massive celebration party at its Park Avenue headquarters where everybody's going to dine on tomahawk steaks.
1: I think it's
2: going to
1: be a big night in New York City.
2: And watch a celestial light show from the roof.
1: Oh,
2: so
1: really?
2: If you're wondering how the 1% lives, that's what they're doing.
1: I wonder
2: tonight.
1: If the thunderstorm outside is going to ruin their evening.
2: Actually, maybe it's karma. I don't know. I don't know.
1: No, good for them. Listen, it's an American success story. Couldn't happen anywhere else on the planet. Let's hope it works out for the best for everybody.
0: There's a lot of money at stake here, and these big institutions, especially these big banks, have made major investments in these companies, and they have a lot riding on this as well, and I think they're going to make sure they do whatever it takes to make sure it's successful.
2: Will OpenAI and Anthropic be just as big, or will the appetite for enormous IPOs be exhausted by then?
0: These are the new hot companies, and I think investors want that. They've had 10 years of great success with a lot of these older companies. They want the new.
2: Okay. Well, let's hear it for success in business, because it does eventually trickle down somehow. All right. Caleb Siller, Nick Bulvaney,
1: thanks,
2: great to
1: Elizabeth.
2: Have you both here. Thank you. Coming up for us, another day of deal or no deal with Iran, but this time, Iran says an agreement has never been closer. We've seen this all blow up at the 11th hour before. So is this the beginning, really the beginning of the end? I will speak to Arkansas Congressman Rick Crawford, chair of the House Intel Committee and a member of the powerful Gang of Eight, next. And then later, Los Angeles's largest homeless agency is losing federal funding over accusations of rampant fraud. We'll bring you all the details next.
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2: finally be on the brink of striking an agreement with Iran. It would put the U.S. and Iran on a 60-day path to ending the war. And despite wild snipes and swipes at each other at the 11th hour, it appears this might be the real deal. A senior

0: The White House official tells News Nation the deal would reopen the Strait of Hormuz. That official says it would lead eventually to the total dismantling of the Iranian nuclear program and that the U.S. would get a hold of Iran's existing uranium. Also, that source says that the Iranians would cease funding terror groups throughout the Middle East. As for the, quote, hardline lunatics inside Iran, that's President Trump's word for them. President Trump has long accused them of derailing past agreements, but the White House says it appears that most of the hardliners are now on board. One thing that's perhaps pushed them into a corner is Iran's weakening hold on the Strait of Hormuz. The U.S. has been getting millions of barrels of oil through the strait secretly. Let's be clear. This is not a deal built on any sort of trust. Instead, it's built on economic incentives, which would see the Iranians get major sanctions relief only, says the U.S., if the Iranians comply. News Nation's Robert Sherman joins us live from Doha. Robert, this morning, Iran leaked its version of the terms of this agreement, and those terms looked very different from President Trump's terms.
1: The president was not happy about that, calling Iran deceitful and saying that they were not negotiating in good faith here. And that really begs the question, Elizabeth, as we appear to be knocking on the door, according to the mediators and all parties, to getting a deal across the finish line. Well, exactly how close are we and what is holding this apart from getting there? Looking at the perspective side by side, from the American vantage point of this, they say that what's in this deal, they want to see all the uranium that has been enriched inside of Iran destroyed, long-term commitments that Iran cannot procure a nuclear weapon, the Hormuz Strait would be reopened, the U.S. naval blockade would be lifted, no money would be exchanged, or at the very least, until Iran does what they're expected to do. Now listen to what Iran's foreign minister told Iranian television this evening, selling it to the Iranian public. He said that Iran is effectively the winner of this fight. He also said that Iran is coming out in a stronger position than they were in the past, that there would be an ending to the U.S. naval blockade, and that sovereignty of the Strait of Hormuz would remain with Iran and Oman. Also said Iranian frozen funds would be released, and the nuclear issue would be discussed in later stages. So you have some differing perspectives on some of the fine line tenets of all this deal. I would also add in this, there's another party that's not at the table here, and that's Israel. President Trump and Prime Minister Benjamin Netanyahu speaking overnight, in which the Israelis said that what they want to see out of all of this, ensuring Iran never gets a nuclear weapon, doesn't have the ability to enrich uranium, and doesn't have the ability to fund these militant groups that are around the region. Iran, for their part, wants to see the fighting in Lebanon end. But as we've seen here today, well, Israel is still carrying out strikes on Hezbollah positions there. So the bottom line, everyone says they feel confident that this is going to get to the finish line. But there are still very clearly a couple of red lines that haven't quite intersected yet. Elizabeth?
0: Yeah, those are more than just minor differences in the fine print. Nuclear issue and, you know, the Strait of Hormuz being open for free and fair traffic. President Trump has said those are non-negotiables. Robert Sherman, live for us tonight from Doha, Qatar, where everything is happening. Thank you so much. For more, we're going to turn now to the chairman of the House Intel Committee. He's a member of the powerful Gang of Eight, Congressman Rick Crawford. Great to have you with us again. So what do you make of this? Iran's foreign minister saying today, you know, Robert just outlined, he actually came out on TV and said the strait will reopen, but we are going to retain control of it and charge tolls. This is something President Trump has said would be unacceptable.
2: Well, it is unacceptable. They can't toll an international waterway. I mean, you and I have had this conversation before. We know that Oman and the Emirates have as much claim to the Strait of Hormuz as Iran does. It's not theirs and theirs alone. The 12 miles off the coast, that's, you know, that is recognized as under their sovereign control. At its most narrow point, it's about 22 miles across. So that leaves a considerable area for ships to pass in Omani waters or Emirati waters.
0: So is this just posturing by the Iranians and bluster by the Iranians? Or because, this MOU is going to be DOA if they're not going to open the Strait of Hormuz.
2: Yeah, I like what you did there. Yeah, I know. it's typical with Iran. You know, we won't know until there is something signed. And even then, I don't know that we can count on them to honor the agreement. They have a track record of reversing themselves. And look, throughout this entire negotiation process, they've been duplicitous. I mean, look, they've broken the ceasefire. They've done some things that, you know, sit back and talk about, we want to put an end to the war with Hezbollah and in Israel. Are you kidding me? They're the ones funding it.
0: Right.
2: They don't want to put an end to it. I mean, I really feel like the president has gone above and beyond the call with regard to his forbearance diplomatically. Now, they're going to fool around, and his patience is going to run out. And it's just a question of when that is. I think we're nearing that point because he's done everything in the world to give them a graceful way out of this, a nice diplomatic solution. He's not trying to engage in, you know, inflicting more harm kinetically on them. It really, the ball's in their court, and it just doesn't look like they are to be trusted at all. And that's just sort of typical for this country.
0: The memo of understanding that the Vice President J.D. Vance would be flying to Geneva to sign with the Iranians kicks off the 60 days of negotiations. What happens if there's no deal after 60 days? Are we back to war? Are we back to dueling blockades of the strait? Are we back to bombing them?
2: Well, I mean, I'm not going to get out in front of the president on what options he may employ in that regard, but I would anticipate that if they continue to do this kind of, backing out of the deal or not honoring the terms of the deal, that at some point patience is going to wear thin. The president will say, okay, enough's enough. And there may be some kinetic strikes in the offing. And so, look, I've always said this, you know, the president can, the Iranians can strike a deal or the president can deal a strike. It's up to them.
0: Yeah.
2: I think he's really exhausted every diplomatic opportunity to his credit. And so we'll see what happens. I hope I've engaged in good faith, but I'm a realist. I'm an optimist, glass half full. But looking at their history, I don't really hold out a whole heck of a lot of hope that they're going to be dealing in good faith.
0: Yeah, I don't think I've heard a single person across the political spectrum, Republican or Democrat, who said they believe a word out of the Iranians. They have lied and broken their word over and over and over, over many decades. And 60 days to find agreement on all that enriched uranium, the funding for the terrorist proxy groups. It's a lot.
2: It's a lot to unpack, absolutely.
0: Yeah. I want to ask you about FISA, because Congress deadlocked yesterday on this deal to extend the Foreign Intelligence Surveillance Act, known as Section 702. This is a really important tool. It allows the United States government to essentially eavesdrop on foreigners by listening to phone conversations, reading texts, emails. These are all foreigners who are inside the United States. Spy agencies collect that data from companies like Google, AT&T, and Verizon, and then use it often to foil terrorist plots and foreign cyber attacks. The NSA says FISA has been used to reveal the Chinese origins of fentanyl, uncover Russian kidnapping of Ukrainian kids, take down al-Qaeda leader Ayman al-Zawahiri. It's the first time ever that the House has failed to pass an extension of Section 702. Are we safe without it? I know we can still continue collecting it for a few more months, but we're right at war with the number one sponsor of terror in the world. We just had the World Cup kick off here in the United States.
2: You're actually making the same sales pitch I've been making now for several months. I mean, that's exactly right. It's an invaluable tool that we rely heavily on. 60% of the president's daily brief is derived from 702 intelligence. And so I don't think you can overstate the importance of this program. What I think is important to note is that we've actually passed this out of the House three times. There is a bill live right now over in the Senate. They could pass it right now. And what Chuck Schumer did was take the opportunity, as he does frequently, to just say no to the president just because he doesn't like the president. And he used, really an irrelevant argument, and that was he didn't like the DNI, acting DNI nominee that he put forward.
0: Nor did the Senate Majority Leader John Thune.
2: Fair enough. But the DNI doesn't even have 702 query authority, number one. Number two, this was in an acting capacity. And number three, he wasn't asking for them to confirm this guy. He was saying, this guy's going to hold down the fort until I get a nominee in place. And they went nuts. They used the opportunity just to try to spite the president again, and they're willing to take national security hostage in the process.
0: Well, should the president just pull Pulte's nomination as acting DNI, that would solve the whole problem, wouldn't it?
2: Well, I mean, it's his prerogative. I'm not going to second-guess the president on this. He's got a nominee out there that's a solid guy, and everybody has acknowledged
0: Jay Clayton.
2: That.
0: Yeah.
2: So get over yourself. Do, you know, pass the 702 bill, and let's protect America.
0: Congressman Rick Crawford, appreciate you joining us tonight. Have a great weekend. Thank you. All right, coming up for us, taxpayers have spent a fortune to solve L.A.'s homelessness crisis. So why is L.A. still the epicenter of the nation's drug-fueled homeless crisis? The feds say they have found the answer, and it's fraud. Next.
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0: The Trump administration announced it's pulling federal funds from a homelessness agency in Los Angeles, accusing it of rampant fraud. Joining us now, News Nation investigative correspondent Rich McHugh. You've been following this crackdown on fraud. What are we learning about what's going on in L.A.?
20: Hi, Elizabeth. Well, the Trump administration is cutting tens of millions of dollars from the homeless services agency LASA while they investigate. These are not blanket and permanent cuts. They say this is only while they investigate, and it's important to note this agency took in nearly $1 billion of federal HUD money since 2021. We have a statement. I just want to read it from the HUD secretary, Scott Turner. He says, year after year, hundreds of millions of taxpayer dollars were funneled to LASA with little accountability. Meanwhile, homelessness skyrocketed. Taxpayers will no longer bankroll an organization that puts its own self-interest ahead of the Americans it was created to serve. Now, HUD says they have evidence of LASA's repeated false statements, failures, lack of financial management. Michael Schellenberger, he's the author of the bestseller San Francisco, has been reporting on the issue of homelessness in California for years.
21: Well, look, I think what the Trump administration has done is long overdue. This is a homeless or housing authority in Los Angeles that has essentially played a major role in enabling and encouraging addiction. It's also been tied to a lot of different cases of fraud, including through the courts. Judges have observed the fraudulence that goes on there. But you're just talking about a huge amount of money that goes to housing providers, nonprofits, so-called service providers, all of whom essentially encourage addiction rather than participating in an intervention in the lives of people who are so addicted, often with an untreated mental illness underneath it, that they end up on the streets.
20: This move comes amid a broad crackdown on fraud from Vice President Vance and the Fraud Task Force. And after undercover video in March by James O'Keefe showed California NGOs allegedly bribing homeless with cash and drugs in exchange for registering to vote using fake names and addresses, a state and federal felony.
22: So do you want to sign?
23: Okay.
22: The first one.
24: I'm Joseph Albright. Okay.
22: First name?
24: Joseph Albright.
20: Now, we reached out to LASA, the homeless services agency. They did not respond. Elizabeth?
0: All right, Rich McHugh, thank you. We'll be right back.
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5: Troubling financial news for aging Americans and their families. I'm Mike Vaccaro, News Nation Washington Bureau Chief. New figures from the Bureau of Labor Statistics show a one-year jump in home care prices to the tune of 7.9%. That's almost double the rate of inflation. Nursing home care costs also rising 4.6%. And that's bad news for older Americans and their families. According to AARP, more than half of all Americans over the age of 65 will at some point require continuous care. This comes as Social Security's projected insolvency date was moved up to 2032, and that's a year earlier than previously thought. If action isn't taken to shore up the program, that means monthly payments could be cut by roughly 25%. The reason for the shortfall? Dipping fertility rates mean fewer workers paying into the system, also contributing a decline in net migration and a drop in federal tax revenue in the wake of the 2025 One Big Beautiful Bill Act. That's according to the Social Security Administration. I'm Mike Vaccaro, and this is the News Nation Political Minute.
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13: Across the country, including here in New York, Nexstar Media Group and News Nation employees are marking the company's 30th anniversary with a day of service. The effort is employee-led. Teams choose projects that reflect the needs of their own communities. Some projects are focused on veterans, including mural work designed to honor those who've served. Others are taking on environmental efforts, clearing debris from local waterways and shorelines. Our company's founder, Perry Sook, also took part joining employees on the ground.
14: The best thing we can do to celebrate the growth of Nexstar is to give back to those local communities. So that's how Founders Day started 10 years ago. And as we celebrate our 30th anniversary as a company next week, this is how we celebrate, by giving back.
13: Some of the folks on our own show went out to celebrate, giving back something to the communities that we're proud to live and work in. We're also honoring, of course, not just the anniversary of the company, but more importantly, America's 250th anniversary, which is only weeks away. Our series, American Made, highlights the businesses that have helped shape our country. A perfect example of that, McAllister Towing, one of the oldest family-owned companies in America, founded in 1864 in the New York Harbor. It has been a pivotal part of keeping the economy moving, using tugboats to guide massive cargo ships safely in and out of 14 busy U.S. ports. News Nation's Jessica Cartaglia went on board there here in New York City to learn more about what keeps them afloat after all these years.
15: In New York Harbor, the skyline gets the glory, but on the water, it's the tugboats that do the work.
16: The sun rises like just between Manhattan and Brooklyn, and it's this like orange glow. I can't explain, you know what I mean?
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0: charge.
1: These small but mighty boats guide massive ships through one of the busiest harbors in the country, moving everything from container ships to barges, ferries, and fuel. For more than 160 years, the McAllister family has been at the helm. Buck McAllister is the fifth-generation president of what's become one of the oldest and largest family-owned marine towing and transportation companies in the United States. McAllister Towing was founded in 1864 by Captain James McAllister, who started with a single workboat moving cargo. Their first tugboat began operating in the 1870s, right as the Brooklyn Bridge was being constructed. Today, they have some 900 employees.
2: Captain Brian.
3: Hey, now. I know y'all can hear me.
4: It really is your second family out here. And, you know, you're living with these guys half your life.
1: Captain Will Jackson has been with McAllister for more than two decades, where he lives 2 weeks on the boat, guiding vessels that can't easily maneuver on their own and playing a critical role in American commerce.
4: Once you come around this corner, pretty much New York is the hub of the Northeast. You know, you have some other ones, but this harbor is pretty much the gateway to America.
1: Tugboats are often the first to arrive when there's trouble on the water. 25 years ago on 9/11, McAllister tugs evacuated people from Lower Manhattan as part of the largest maritime rescue in modern history. A.J. McAllister has vivid memories of that day.
5: For all seafarers and all the companies and all the mariners that assisted that day. 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Probably my proudest moment.
1: McAllister Towing now operates 67 tugs and four ferries in 14 major ports. 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
6: And our thanks to Jessica Cartaglia. We'll be right back with Chris Cuomo, who joins me live next.

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11: 30 seconds is the start of his show. I hear you're talking UFOs tonight.
12: Do you know what the three kinds of close encounters are? I just learned a close encounter of the third kind.
11: Oh.
12: I had no idea what
11: there's
12: that meant.
11: There's a first and a second?
12: My entire life. Yeah.
11: What are
12: I thought
11: they?
12: It was like, oh, it's like human, animal, vegetable, alien. Like, I didn't know. It turns out that there are three real classifications of types of observations of UFOs. One is at a distance, one is in a form of contact where it leaves some type of damage or impression on the earth. And the third one is what Dave Grusch is talking about, which is where there's an observable incident involving seeing it and observing some kind of intelligent life
11: right
12: along with it.
11: Okay. Are you going to see
12: the
11: moon?
12: I never knew.
11: Are you going to see Disclosure Day?
12: It's getting mixed reviews, but I probably will.
11: Yeah, me too. But first priority, of course, is the Knicks game tomorrow night.
12: Oh, yeah, tomorrow night.
11: Yeah.
12: Here, while we're allowed to talk about it, it'll be because it's not on our watch. But yeah, tomorrow night will be big. I'll get lots of food that you would never eat, and
11: that's what games are for.
12: Yes, yes. It's good to see you, my friend.
11: Have a good weekend. Go Knicks.
12: You too, Elizabeth. Go Knicks. Chris Cuomo here. At long last, today is Disclosure Day in more ways than one. First of all, what you're looking at right now, Spielberg's bookend to his 1977 classic Close Encounters of the Third Kind. The premise is that the government, it turns out, has known about alien life for decades and kept it secret from us for their own benefit. Something more than 8 in 10 of us believe is true, by the way. Did you know that? And there are two good reasons for that. One, no one trusts the government anymore, apparently, and I hate that, especially with what this administration has done to hurt trust. Second, we heard from Pentagon whistleblowers like David Grusch and